0: Battleground state? I'll talk to Abdul Al-Sayed, the winner of the Democratic Senate primary in Michigan. Plus, depleted? Are America's weapons stockpiles running low?
1: We have certain types of munitions that are very powerful, that we have unlimited, virtual unlimited supply. We have others where it's a little bit tighter.
0: What it could mean for the war with Iran and U.S. military readiness. I'll talk to Democratic Senator Chris Murphy of Connecticut and Republican Senator Jim Banks of Indiana. And stalled. The U.S. economy unexpectedly loses jobs. What does it signal about the economy and the midterm elections ahead? Joining me for insight and analysis are NBC News Chief Capitol Hill correspondent Ryan Nobles, former Republican Congressman Carlos Curbelo, and former Democratic Congresswoman Val Demings. Welcome to Sunday. It's Meet the Press.
2: From NBC News in Washington, the longest-running show in television history, this is Meet the Press with Kristen Welker.
0: Good Sunday morning. With just over 12 weeks to go until November's midterm elections, the fight for control of Congress is taking shape, with pressure building in the key battleground states that will determine the balance of power in Washington. For Democrats, the path to retake the Senate majority is nearly impossible without holding on to Michigan. This week, progressive candidate Abdul Al-Sayed defeated Congresswoman Haley Stevens in the Democratic primary for Michigan's Senate seat. He will face off against former Republican Congressman Mike Rogers in November. Friday night, Michigan Democrats held a unity rally headlined by former Transportation Secretary Pete Buttigieg.
3: Now, we have just 88 days to make sure that things go right. The stakes are high, and people from around the country, people from around the world, are watching the state of Michigan right now to see if we have the capability to put together that coalition to win. And we will win.
0: And Republicans are already making the Michigan race a test of the Democratic Party's direction, with President Trump seizing on Al-Sayed's progressive politics and labeling him a communist.
1: We do better against the communists, according to every poll. The poll says we do better against the communists. So he won, and so I think I'm happy I put out a statement. Congratulations to the Republican Party.
0: And joining me now is Michigan's Democratic Senate nominee, Abdul Al-Sayed. Dr. Al-Sayed, welcome to Meet the Press.
4: Thanks for having me.
0: Thank you so much for being here, and congratulations. Let's talk about your victory this week. You narrowly defeated Congresswoman Haley Stevens. And when you actually add up all of the votes, the vote totals that went to Stevens and Mallory McMorrow, a majority of voters actually ended up voting for candidates who are more moderate than you. So how do you win over those voters who voted for someone else?
4: Well, thank you, Kristen. I'm really just grateful for everybody who participated. And the overwhelming recognition of the vote tallies is that 500,000 more Democrats voted than did Republicans in that election. If that happens, we are going to win in a landslide. Now, I know that we had it out with a very tough primary. There were a lot of issues that were discussed and differences that were identified and fixated on. But I will tell you this, that all of us agree that our differences are far smaller than what we agree on. And what we agree on is that Donald Trump has been an existential threat to our democracy. He is costing us jobs. He is costing us more at almost every aspect of our lives, whether it's our gas, our groceries, or our health care. And that Mike Rogers is going to be nothing more than a rubber stamp on Donald Trump's disastrous economic and foreign policies. And so this is the opportunity for us to come together, to mend fences, to build together the coalition that is going to defeat Mike Rogers in November and defeat Trumpism over the next 2 years.
0: Well, let me ask you about some news that we are learning this morning. Local outlets reporting that you spoke to former President Barack Obama on the phone. I know you're not going to give me every detail of the call, but what was the crux of his message to you, Dr. Al-Sayed?
4: Well, Kristen, you're right. I like to keep private conversations private, but it was a really warm and inspiring conversation. I got to be honest with you, I never saw myself ever able to run for public office. I literally told former President Bill Clinton that at my college graduation, in which I was the senior speaker and he was the main speaker. And I then watched the next year Barack Hussein Obama run for and win the presidency. I watched him serve with a level of class, a level of elegance that we could only pine for now. So I really enjoyed the conversation. I was grateful for his advice. It was very warm, very inviting. And I know that he knows the critical role that Michigan is going to play in holding Trump accountable, in winning back the Senate, and in building forward the future that we need.
0: Is he going to campaign with you, Dr. Al-Sayed?
4: Look, I really hope so. And it was a really good conversation about what we need to do to be able to win. And obviously, this is somebody who knows a lot about winning Michigan.
0: And just to be clear, do you anticipate he'll show up on the campaign trail with you? Is that one of the broad topics you all discussed?
4: Look, we talked a lot about what it'll take to win. Obviously, his presence in here in Michigan would mean so much to the coalition that helped elect him. So I hope that we get to campaign together.
0: One of the big issues you ran on, of course, was Medicare for All. So let's talk about that. You served as a public health official in Michigan. You even co-authored a book, Making the Case for Medicare for All. Senator Bernie Sanders also campaigned on it as a presidential candidate back in 2016. 10 years later, this idea still does not have a majority support in Congress. If you were to win in November, Dr. Al-Sayed, how do you make Medicare for All a reality when so far it has not had enough support?
4: Well, Kristen, I've been up and down my state. And everywhere I go, people say the same things. It just shouldn't be this hard. And one of the big things that they bring up is the fact that they're worried about having to see a doctor if they get sick and what that'll mean for them. The median deductible, meaning the money that you pay to get the health care you already thought you paid for every single month, is about $4,500 for a family of four. That, considering the fact that the median income is about $80,000, means that you're going to lose more than a whole paycheck just to actually pay for the health care you thought you already paid for. Our system has only gotten less and less effective, less efficient over time as we've watched health insurance corporations collude with big hospitals and the pharmaceutical industry to figure out how to pick more and more of our dollars out of our pocket to put into theirs. We don't have to live like this. We have an opportunity to guarantee cradle-to-grave health care from the moment that somebody is born to the moment that they expire, God willing, at 120 years of life after a long, healthy life in their sleep peacefully. And it would guarantee them the health care that they need independent of the circumstances, wherever they needed to go. That is the kind of security we've never had in this country, and it's the kind of security that the healthcare corporations have denied us. So we're watching more people support Medicare for All every day. We're watching more elected officials support Medicare for All every day. And in a lot of ways, this campaign was a referendum on whether or not we want healthcare here or bomb somewhere else. And I think the Michigan voter chose healthcare here.
0: Well, you know, some Americans worry, though, you can only make Medicare free and universal if you increase taxes. So if you are elected and make this push, would you need to increase taxes?
4: As I've said across this campaign, I am for taxing billionaires their wealth.
0: What about people who make less than a billion and less than $1 million, though, Dr. Al-Sayed? What about people making less than $1 million?
4: So for the average person, and you look at your W-2, if you're an employee, he gets paid every 2 weeks or 4 weeks. After you pay your taxes, the next biggest check that comes off the top of your pay stub is to your health insurance company. So imagine instead of paying that to your health insurance company, whose CEO makes $20 million a year, instead you paid a little bit more in taxes for health care that you wouldn't lose if you lost your job or turned 26 or got married or got divorced. I think all of us would be a lot more interested in that kind of a system if we knew that our health care would be free at the point of care and would be free without having to worry about losing it in general. So there's an opportunity here, I think, to trade what we give to a big corporation who gets to decide who we get to see and who we don't for a little bit more paid into FICA. And I think that's a trade that's worth making. I think the broader public understands that that's a trade worth making, considering how many people are holding medical debt, a third of all Michigan households right now.
0: Just to be very clear, you're describing this trade-off. You are effectively acknowledging that people making less than $1 million could see their taxes go up. I just want to be very clear. Is that a yes?
4: I'm saying that we'd be paying for healthcare in a different way. Instead of paying a health insurance company whose CEO makes $20 million, I would much rather pay for durable healthcare into a government, which, of course, we all know provides healthcare for seniors who need healthcare the most. So if I'm trading paying a CEO to make more money or paying a government to guarantee me healthcare, I'm picking the latter every time.
0: All right, let's talk about another big issue that dominated the campaign and will undoubtedly be a big topic of conversation in the general election, your criticism of Israel. President Trump had this to say after your win this week. I'm going to play it, get your reaction on the other side. Take a look.
1: He doesn't love Israel. He doesn't love Jewish people. He hates them. He hates them with a passion that burns in his heart.
0: What's your reaction to that, Dr. Al-Sayed?
4: I love and revere Judaism and the Jewish people. I believe they're a light unto the world. I grew up in a community that had a large Jewish population. I was so grateful to get to be invited to Seder and to Shul and to Bar and Bat Mitzvahs. I'm really honored for what I learned and got to share with my Jewish sisters and brothers. But they are not the same as AIPAC in Israel. AIPAC is an organization that spent, what, $30 million to beat me so that we could they could have one more vote in the U.S. Senate to guarantee that our taxpayer dollars would be sent abroad to subsidize a foreign government's military to do the worst things, genocide, apartheid, take us into wars we have no business fighting. And I'm running for Senate here in Michigan. I believe that we have a responsibility here in Michigan. I want our tax dollars spent to provide good schools, to pay for health care, to rebuild our roads here in Michigan, rather than it being sent abroad to subsidize foreign militaries. That's not just Israel, by the way. That is also Egypt and Saudi Arabia and Jordan and Pakistan. So I believe in international law. I believe in equal rights to peace, dignity, and self-determination for all people. I believe in a process that allows a free Palestinian people and free Jewish Israeli people to come together around what they believe the ultimate peace should look like. And I believe that our tax dollars should be spent on the things that are needed here in Michigan rather than to subsidize foreign militaries abroad.
0: Let me follow up with you on that point. You've said, you've just reiterated that you would rule out unconditional foreign military aid to Israel. Just to be very clear, is there any scenario where you would approve more aid to Israel, more military aid in any form?
4: Well, if we were in a scenario where there were equal rights to peace, dignity, and self-determination for the Palestinian people and Jewish Israeli people, and they had come together to achieve that ultimate peace, and there were circumstances in which that was guaranteed, there would be a very, very different circumstance. But for right now, we are in a situation where we are continuously subsidizing the military of a state that has behaved in ways that can only be described as rogue. You think about the genocide in Gaza. You think about the continued attempt to annex southern Lebanon. These are things that we cannot subsidize, considering the fact that we have kids who need better schools and better roads and bridges and better health care here in America.
0: You're saying you would not support sending aid to Israel, which was attacked by Hamas, but you have also said that you would support sending military aid to Ukraine, which was, of course, attacked and invaded by Russia. Where do you draw the line there?
4: Well, in Ukraine, you're talking about attacks from a leader of a neighboring sovereign country who clearly violated international law in attempting to breach the sovereignty of the Ukrainian public. That is conditional on that circumstance. We have been offering unconditional foreign military aid to Israel, independent of the circumstances, for years and years and years. And might I say, it's not just Israel, it's also Egypt, it's also Jordan, it's also Saudi Arabia. That's the difference. It's about the conditions. So when we're talking about taking on Putin and his violation of international law, I do believe we have a responsibility to uphold international law and therefore to support Ukraine and its efforts.
0: You have said, and I want to talk about your political identity now, you have said you're not a democratic socialist. You were backed by Senator Bernie Sanders, who, of course, proudly says he is a democratic socialist. You've even attended events hosted by the Democratic Socialists of America. Where do you differ from Senator Sanders? Is there one policy issue where you can point out a difference?
4: Capitalism. You know, I'm a scientist, and I believe in good, thoughtful, evidence-based solutions to problems. You know, when it comes to the question of capitalism, allocating capital based on supply and demand, at the level at which it's supposed to work, where you have free entry and exit into markets, you know, I support that idea. I understand right now, though, that we don't live under capitalism. We live under corporatism. you have huge corporations that have used their power, in effect, to try and buy politicians, so that those politicians will turn around and help them use government to protect their position in markets. That is anti-capitalist. And look, you can go back to Adam Smith, the guy who coined the idea of capitalism, and he understood that the biggest risk to capitalism was not government regulation. It was always monopoly and oligopoly. If you think about the circumstances that we live under right now, the power of the biggest players in almost every market, both to squeeze labor to pay us less and to raise prices so that we have to pay more, that has been anti-capitalist on its own terms. And so it's not that you have to be a socialist to believe that the government has a role in protecting a market or guaranteeing us healthcare or fixing our roads and bridges or providing us good schools. It's that you have to understand what capitalism is and how it works.
0: I want to give you an opportunity to respond to some of the other attacks against you. This is an ad by the Republican Party. Take a look.
5: Abdul Rahman Mohammed El-Sayed, the most radical Senate candidate in America.
6: Pretty damn dangerous.
5: El-Sayed pledged support for the leader of the Muslim Brotherhood, a designated foreign terrorist group.
0: Radical, dangerous. How do you respond?
4: We always knew they were going to go here. I mean, notice how they chose to use my full name in echoes to exactly what they did against President Obama. At the end of the day, it's not radical to believe that people should be able to afford their groceries. It's not radical to believe that you should have health care in this country. It's not radical to believe that you don't think the president should be able to deny elections or make $2.2 billion off of his role in office. It's not radical to believe that all of us should be able to breathe clean air and drink clean water. Those are the things that I've been fighting for. I believe in an America where all of us can come together to build together government of the people, by the people, and for the people. Now, they're going to try and paint me as a certain thing, given my name. But I also think it's important for us to recognize that America has a long history of embracing. America is a lot bigger than very small people like Donald Trump or J.D. Vance or Mike Rogers want to make it out to be. And so I'm grateful for all that America has given me, and I'm grateful for the opportunity now to put myself out there and ask my fellow Michiganders for their stake in our democracy to be able to build an America that's more just, that's more equitable, that's more sustainable, that's more empowering, that's more American than the vision that Donald Trump, J.D. Vance, and Mike Rogers have for it.
0: You know, you faced scrutiny for campaigning with socialist streamer Hassan Piker, who has made a series of inflammatory comments, as you well know, including saying America deserved 9/11, describing Hamas as a lesser evil than Israel. Do you plan to continue to campaign with Hassan Piker in the general election campaign?
4: Look, I'm less concerned now with who I'm campaigning with, a lot more concerned about who I'm campaigning to. We got a lot of work to do to continue to build the coalition that's going to beat Mike Rogers.
0: Would you welcome him, though? On the campaign trail with
4: you?
0: Like
4: I said, I'm a lot more focused on who I'm campaigning to. So I think we have this notion sometimes on shows like this that we cannot or should not talk to certain groups of people. And I'll tell you that the 3 million people who listen to Hassan are people I want to make sure understand that there's a pathway into our politics around getting money out of politics so we can keep money back in pockets and pass Medicare for All. And so I'm going to continue to have the conversations with those folks who we desperately need to reach out to, just like I'm going to continue to have conversations with seniors in senior homes, folks up north, folks in Detroit, folks in Grand Rapids. So again, I'm a lot more focused on who I'm campaigning to rather than who I might campaign with.
0: When asked about Hassan Piker's comments on 9/11, Senator Bernie Sanders called it a dumb statement. Do you agree? Do you disavow those comments that America deserved 9/11?
4: Of course. Of course it was a dumb statement. And of course, I think Hassan himself would say that was a dumb statement. He disavowed it. So yes, America didn't deserve 9/11. But, you know, to sit here and play gotcha politics with a dumb thing somebody said out of context that they disavowed themselves to say, oh, well, what does that mean about what you think? I want to be held accountable for what I say and what I do, rather than this idea that we're so stuck in cancel culture that all of us agreed was a bad idea back in 2020, but we seem to want to bring back.
0: We are out of time, but I have to ask you before I let you go, if you win, you will be the very first Muslim to serve in the Senate. What would that mean to you, Dr. El-Sayed?
4: Honestly, I haven't really thought that much about it, but it's more about what it means to America. You know, this is a place that some people want to define as a lot smaller than it is. I've been Abdul in Michigan my whole life, and I know that people are big-hearted and open-minded. That's the America I've always seen. And once again, Michiganders get to prove just how big-hearted and open-minded we really are against the small vision that people like Donald Trump want to perpetrate on us. So it really is about proving out the America that America has always been, this place that embraces people beyond differences in faith or ethnicity to come together around the ideals that bind us here.
0: Dr. Abdul Al-Sayed, thank you so very much for joining us. We really appreciate it.
4: Thank you, Kristen.
0: When we come back, Republican Senator Jim Banks of Indiana joins me next.

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1: 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It appears by its own numbers, the U.S. government seems insolvent. It's reported that the Treasury shows about $6 trillion in assets and over $47 trillion in liabilities. Add it all up, and it looks like the U.S. owes more than $130 trillion it doesn't have. 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
7: Welcome back. And joining me now is Republican Senator Jim Banks of Indiana. Senator Banks, welcome to Meet the Press.
8: Thank you. Good to be with you.
7: It is great to have you here. I want to start right there on Michigan, this big Senate race. More than 1.5 million voters participated in the Democratic primary. That is a 64% increase in turnout from the 2024 primary in Michigan. What do you think Mike Rogers needs to do to win over some of those Democrats and more independent voters?
8: Well, Mike Rogers just barely lost in the last cycle to Alyssa Slotkin, who ran as a moderate. And what you just heard from with Dr. Abdul El Sayed, you just heard from the most extreme socialist-leaning Democrat candidate in America. That's why Chuck Schumer did everything that he could to block El Sayed from winning the Democrat primary. This week, you had Democrats scrambling. You had prominent Democrats like the former press secretary to Jill Biden endorse Mike Rogers. Julian Epstein wrote that Democrats have lost their moral authority by not nominating El Sayed. Mike Rogers is already building a strong Democrats for Rogers a group with momentum to pick up those voters. And let me say this. I grew up in a union factory household, the son of a factory worker, not far from Michigan in Fort Wayne.

0: in Indiana. Those factory workers and their families are not going to vote for El Sayed and his extreme positions. He can try to erase everything that he said during the primary about abolishing prisons, defunding the police, his attack on a lot of the policies that make those factory workers' jobs possible. He wants open borders. Those families just want to raise their kids and keep them safe. And El Sayed wants to abolish prisons and defund the police. Mike Rogers is going to win big in November. The first time in 30 years that Michigan has elected a Republican will be this November. And Republicans have never felt better about keeping the Senate majority.
1: Well, let me ask you, you describe Dr. El Sayed as extreme. Your Senate colleague Tommy Tuberville has called him a terrorist. Senator Ted Cruz said El Sayed wants, quote, Sharia law. To be fair, there's no evidence to support those claims. Do you believe those attacks go too far, Senator?
0: Well, Kristen, look, he wants to deny it now, but El Sayed campaigned as a Democrat socialist. He attended six different DSA-type events, including fundraisers for Democrat socialists. The Democrat socialist group in Detroit praised him. They said that he was one of their own. He staked out socialist positions. He can call himself a capitalist this week after the Democrat primary is over. But look at everything that he said and his record during the Democrat primary, and you see that he is the most extreme candidate. If he happened to get elected in the November election, he would make Bernie Sanders look squishy in the Democrat caucus in the Senate. Even Bernie Sanders has staked out positions to try to distance himself from what El Sayed has campaigned with. And you just heard in the segment in your interview, he still refuses to say that he doesn't align or that he won't campaign with Piker, who is a radical who said that America deserved 9/11. He campaigned with a lot of figures like that during the primary, and still today he won't distance himself from those extreme voices and those characters in the socialist wing of the Democrat Party. This isn't just about Michigan, though. This is about Indiana and what the Democrat Party has become nationwide. And that's why Democrats are scrambling this week to distance themselves from El Sayed and his radical positions.
1: Well, let me ask you now about the biggest issue for voters, the economy, one of the most defining issues of the midterm, certainly. President Trump said this week, quote, "I think we should be given an A+ on the economy." Friday's jobs report, as you know, says the U.S. lost 23,000 jobs in July. Do you think President Trump deserves an A+ on the economy, Senator?
0: I do. And here's why. Every single jobs report, except for this one, has exceeded expectations. And there's still good news, even in this July jobs report, about the resurgence of manufacturing jobs and construction jobs that are being created in America. Never forget that the last 2 years that Joe Biden was in the White House, we lost 250,000 manufacturing jobs. And we've seen a significant resurgence because of President Trump's trade policies in bringing back those good-paying factory jobs, advanced manufacturing jobs. We're seeing it nowhere more than in states like Indiana. That's the return of the Made in America economy. Those are long-term sustainable jobs, and we're going to keep seeing that in this Trump economy. So this jobs report was a blip. It's the only one on President Trump's watch so far that lacked job growth, but baked within it, you see the increase in manufacturing jobs, especially as you look at the AI economy that we're entering into. These are these construction jobs and manufacturing jobs are the types of jobs we want to bring back to America.
1: And yet, Senator, most polls show that President Trump is underwater on his handling of the economy, in part being dragged down by the war with Iran. And I do want to turn to Iran. I want to play something that you said about President Trump back in June of 2025. This was before the president had taken any military action in Iran. Take a look.
0: President Trump is the greatest peacemaker of my lifetime. He is the only president not to get our country into a new war in the last four decades.
1: Senator, do you still see President Trump, now we're nearly 5 months into the war with Iran, as the greatest peacemaker?
0: I do. His legacy is going to be largely wrapped up in ensuring that Iran never has a nuclear weapon. I do not want my kids to grow up in a world where Iran has a nuclear weapon that will be pointed directly at the United States of America, at our troops abroad, at our allies. And President Trump is the first president in 47 years who's had the guts to stand up to the regime there and tell them that they're not going to get away with it. There's been lots of good news of what's happened. The greatest military in the world, as an Afghanistan veteran myself, watching what our military has accomplished, wiping out 85% of Iran's ballistic missiles, Iran's defense industrial base, and making sure that they can never achieve their ultimate goal to have that nuclear weapon. That's all good news. And President Trump's use of the naval blockade, he's crippled Iran's economy. That in and of itself will bring lasting peace, not just to the Middle East, but to the rest of the world, and projects American strength in a way that I've never seen in my lifetime. So he is a peacemaker. This is a key part of ensuring peace for the ages, and President Trump deserves a lot of credit for it.
1: All right, before I let you go, I do want to ask you about another big issue looming over the midterms, about your Republican colleague, Congressman Max Miller. A number of your Republican colleagues in the Senate, as you know, including his former father-in-law, Senator Bernie Moreno, are calling on Congressman Miller to resign. Now, he has been accused, just so our viewers know, of emotionally and physically abusing his ex-wife and his two-year-old daughter. He adamantly denies those allegations. But do you believe Congressman Miller should drop his reelection bid and resign from Congress?
0: Well, the allegations are deeply troubling, and I know I serve with his father-in-law, Senator Bernie Sanders. I know everyone involved, and it's heartbreaking to see all of this play out publicly. The allegations against him are terrible, and if he's endangering a seat in Congress as we're trying to keep the majority in the House, and he should drop out if he's endangering that seat. He should drop out because of the allegations against him. So, but at the end of the day, it's heartbreaking to see when kids are involved, something like this happen, and I want to pray for his family, all those involved, especially the children, and hope that justice prevails in this case.
1: And just to be very clear, Ohio Senator John Husted also calling on him to resign. Are you saying you believe he should resign? It sounds like that's what you're saying.
0: Well, if the allegations are true and watching this play out publicly, of course he should resign. I live in Indiana. This is a race in northern Ohio and the other part of the state. I don't know enough about the political dynamics, but I've watched the allegations. They're deeply troubling, and I pray for all involved, especially the kid, and hope that justice prevails in this case.
1: Senator Jim Banks, thank you so very much for your time. We really appreciate your joining us this morning.
0: Thank you.
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1: Welcome back. And joining me now is Democratic Senator Chris Murphy of Connecticut. Senator Murphy, welcome back to Meet the Press.
9: Yeah, great to be with you.
1: It's great to have you. Let's talk about what happened in Michigan. You actually endorsed in the Michigan primary Mallory McMorrow. She ended up dropping out about a month ago, and you waited until after Abdul El-Sayed won to send out a tweet saying you endorse him. Did you misread where the Democratic electorate is?
9: Oh, I endorse Mallory because she's a longtime friend. She and I have worked together very closely on anti-gun violence measures. But I'm really excited for Abdul's win. He is a candidate that is running on some simple ideas. Corporations have too much power. Workers have too little. Our politics are rigged. That's why prices are so high. Donald Trump's corruption should be unacceptable, and the Senate should be a place that ends it. So I think you'll see a lot of my colleagues in Michigan. I'll be there supporting him because he's presenting a strong contrast with a candidate who is pro-corporate, who is pro-Trump, who is pro-war. I think he's going to do incredibly well in that campaign.
1: You heard him express confidence about Medicare for all. Do you think that could pass the Senate if Democrats do, in fact, win control?
9: Yeah, I don't know. But I think what I do know is that people are sick and tired of the status quo on health care. They are sick and tired of pharmaceutical companies and insurance companies having all the power. And they have that power because our politics is rigged. I have supported a Medicare for all idea in which everyone would get to choose Medicare if they wanted. But I think both of us believe that the current system is rigged to benefit the big healthcare insurance companies, and that everyone in this country should have access to the Medicare plan, every business, every individual. And if they did, I think people would find that's better and cheaper healthcare. And the only reason that they don't have that access is because our politics are bought off by those insurance and drug companies.
1: Let me ask you about the race moving forward, because as you know, Dr. El-Sayed narrowly beat Haley Stevens, and now he's facing off against former Congressman Mike Rogers, who is making a clear play to try to win over some of those voters, some of those Democrats, independent voters who did not vote for Dr. El-Sayed. Take a look at this ad.
10: If you're among the majority of Democratic voters that woke up on Wednesday feeling, well, hopeless, because the person who won does not represent your values, well, just know, there is still hope. Michigan deserves a senator who is ready to sit with you, hear from you, and represent you.
1: What do you say to Democrats who might believe that Dr. Al-Sayed does not represent their values?
9: Well, Mike Rogers is going to represent only one person in the United States Senate, Donald Trump. The entire Republican Party has become a cult of personality in which they have no ability to think independently. They do only what Donald Trump asks them to do and tells them to do. What I also know, because I served with Mike Rogers, is that he is one of the hawkish, most pro-war, was one of the most hawkish pro-war members of the House of Representatives. He is going to be a rubber stamp for this president's war in Iran that has gas prices in Michigan right now hovering around $4.20 a gallon, that has no end in sight, that is bankrupting the American Treasury. I do think this election is going to be a referendum on this war that Donald Trump is losing. And Mike Rogers is well known as one of the biggest proponents of the American military being engaged in foreign conflicts in the United States Senate.
1: I want to ask you about one of the issues that is dividing Democrats. We saw this certainly in 2024. It's the issue of Israel. Do you think Democrats need to have a more unified message in order to be able to win purple states like Michigan?
9: Well, listen, here's my view. I want there to be a strong U.S.-Israel relationship. I support Israel. I cannot support this government's actions. They are not aligned with U.S. national security objectives. And so I think that until we have a different government and a different policy in Israel, it's going to be hard for people like me that want a Palestinian state side by side with a Jewish state in the region to support continuing to send arms to Israel. But your question is, should the Democrats have one position? Well, no, we have disagreements inside the Democratic Party. There were disagreements in Michigan. And that's the sign of a healthy party. What's the alternative? Well, the alternative is the Republican Party, in which they are not allowed to have disagreements. The only thing they can think is what Donald Trump thinks. That's not a healthy party. I want to be a part of a party that occasionally actually has disagreements inside it.
1: But does it concern you that Dr. Al-Sayed, for example, describes Israel as committing a genocide and apartheid?
9: Well, I think what you heard him say is that he will support funding to Israel so long as Israel is on a path to live side by side with a Palestinian state. And I think that is a view that is shared by a wide cross-section of Americans.
1: I want to ask you about Iran. You have been clear that you want the war to end. Is there any deal that could be negotiated that you would support, that you would get behind in order to say this is good enough now to end the war, declare victory, and move on?
9: So Donald Trump has lost this war. America is weaker. Iran is stronger. The price to reopen the strait increases by the day. The supposed deal that's on the table right now would pay Iran $100 billion a year in order to reopen the strait. That is one third of Iran's entire economy. What a victory for Iran that at the end of this war, they get paid to reopen the strait. They get paid to rebuild their military. They get paid to rebuild their support for proxies in the region. The answer to your question is, yes, I will support a deal to end this war and to reopen the strait. I am prepared to support a bad deal to end this war and reopen the strait, because the only deal that is available at this point in time is a terrible bad deal. But the war needs to end, because every day that the war continues, America gets weaker, Iran gets stronger, and people here in the United States get screwed as prices go up and up and up.
1: Let me ask you, because Secretary Hegseth, the Pentagon requesting an additional $67 billion in defense funding, in part to replenish stockpiles that have been depleted. Now, as a member of the Appropriations Committee, you have said that you're not going to support additional funding. But let's say that Democrats do win back the Senate, the majority in January. How do you plan to replenish those stockpiles?
9: Well, the priority right now is ending this war. 7 in 10 Americans want this war to end. Families are being bankrupted as we speak by this war. As kids are going back to school, families are realizing that filling up lunchboxes this year is going to cost them $4,000 more than it did last year. That is mostly because of this war. So no, I'm not going to support funding to keep this war going. But if the war comes to an end, if the president ends this war, then yes, of course, I and my colleagues will be ready to provide the funding to replenish the stores of munitions that have been spent. But it is important to understand how much money that's going to cost. We have used up almost all of our interceptors, the majority of our Tomahawks. We have put the United States in a dangerous position. We have allowed Russia and China to imagine things that they couldn't have imagined earlier because of our inability to defend ourselves and our allies. So the priority is ending this war. And no, I'm not going to support additional funding. And I don't think my Democratic colleagues are going to support additional funding to fund a continuation of a war that is destroying American credibility and destroying American families.
1: All right. Senator Chris Murphy, thank you so very much for being here. We really appreciate
9: it. Thank you.
1: Good to see you, as always. And when we come back, Democrats searching for a new direction and a question from decades ago that still resonates today. Our Meet the Press Minute is next.
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16: 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It appears by its own numbers, the U.S. government seems insolvent. It's reported that the Treasury shows about $6 trillion in assets and over $47 trillion in liabilities. Add it all up, and it looks like the U.S. owes more than $130 trillion it doesn't have. 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
1: Welcome back. Progressive wins like Abdul Al-Sayed's are fueling a debate among Democrats over the party's direction ahead of November. It's not the first time Democrats have been deeply divided over the party's future. In 1968, the Vietnam War was tearing the party apart and raising questions about its future. Fresh off of announcing his bid for president, Senator Robert F. Kennedy joined Meet the Press and was asked whether the Democratic Party was still worth saving.
17: It's the party of hope. It's the party of what we can do in the future. It's the party that meets problems, talks about problems, faces it, has debates, and then decides what's the best course for this country. If you're talking about the organization, in some areas the Democratic Party is strongly organized. In some areas of the United States is very weak. But I think that if we have an ideal, I think that if we have a central thought about around which we can rally, then it seems to me that there can be a greater unity in within the Democratic Party and that we can accomplish something. The Democratic Party is the oldest political party in the world today. I think it stands.
1: The panel is here. NBC News Chief Capitol Hill correspondent Ryan Nobles, former Democratic Congresswoman Val Demings, and former Republican Congressman Carlos Curbelo. Thank you all for being here after the big primary races this week. Ryan, we cannot overstate the significance of Michigan. Nearly impossible for Democrats to win the Senate if they don't hold on to Michigan. How do you see the race playing out, particularly given everything that we heard this morning?
18: I think it's pretty simple, Kristen. Michigan is now the most important state on the map and the most competitive state on the map, I think both for Republicans and Democrats, with Maine being a close second. And this is going to be a test for Democrats. Are they able to tap in to the energy and the enthusiasm of the progressive left of their party, which are clearly are willing to come out and vote and participate in this election without at the same time alienating those moderate, independent, and maybe even disaffected Republicans that it will require to win in a place like Michigan? If that formula works, it will be a huge night for Democrats in this November midterms. But if it backfires, you could see them and their Senate majority chances perhaps slipping away, because they have to have Michigan if they have any chance of winning the majority.
1: Congresswoman, pick up on that point. The fact that we saw in the primary, Abdul Al-Sayed wasn't able to have big turnout when it came to African-American voters who favored Haley Stevens, older voters as well.
19: Well, the enthusiasm is certainly there, and we need to capitalize on that. But we have to understand that black voters live in the real world every day. And the real world really does not favor their circumstances. Abdul really needs to spend time showing up, making contacts, building relationships, building trust. You cannot alienate those establishment members that the black community trusts and believe in.
1: Like Obama, could make a difference,
19: like
1: on the
19: Jim
1: campaign
19: Clyburn,
1: trail?
19: Like others. They knew Haley Stevens. They do not know him, but all he needs to do is show up, meet, ask tough questions, allow them to ask tough questions, build relationships, because what the black community understands is that they want a person that has an agenda that favors them. That is not Mike Rogers.
1: Congressman, how do you see it, and how do you see the strategy of trying to paint him as extreme?
20: Kristen, I think that the hopes that Democrats had of winning the Senate majority have dimmed significantly after this primary result. Worst case scenario, they're going to have to spend a lot of resources in Michigan. Those resources could have been spent on offense in other states like Texas, for example, or Kansas. We know Senator Schubert's talking about Kansas now. Who knows, right? But when you look at the two candidates in Michigan now, and Mike Rogers, you have someone who's far closer to the political center of the state than Abdul Al-Sayed. Mike Rogers, sure, he's got the Trump endorsement, but he's got deep roots in the Reagan-Bush Republican Party, too. He was elected to Congress in 2000. He's a national security Republican, not really someone that you could call offensive or scary to any kind of voter in Michigan. So I do think that Mike Rogers now, incredibly, is the slight favorite in Michigan.
1: Well, pick up on that point that the congressman makes, Ryan, because you do have Chuck Schumer publicly saying he feels maybe Kansas is in play, maybe Mississippi. Really? Is that possible?
18: I mean, I do think Democrats are very encouraged by the candidate that won the primary there, and that they think that they will at least have a fighter's chance there. But I think what Chuck Schumer's trying to do is build enthusiasm all across the country. I think if you're a Democratic voter in a place like Michigan and you see that the Senate majority could be at stake, and maybe you're not that excited about Abdul Al-Sayed, but you hear Schumer talking about winning back the majority, then maybe you're more encouraged to go out to the polls. What Chuck Schumer is painting here is a realistic opportunity for them to win a majority in a year where, even though the president's approval rating is very low, the map does not favor Democrats. He needs Democrats to believe they can win the majority, and that's why he's talking about places like Kansas, Mississippi, Iowa, and others.
1: Is that how you see it?
19: Leader Schumer said this, and I believe it. You expand or get close to, or take the majority by expanding the map. Candidate quality matters. And when we look at Kansas, even the Cook Political Report has moved the ball a little bit there in favor of Democrats. But candidate quality matters. And Pastor Hamilton is a different kind of candidate with a message that he has been spreading in Kansas for decades. He has over 40 churches, 100,000 people listen to him every Sunday. He's trustworthy. And he's a fifth generation. He's the candidate we need.
1: We do go back to this idea over and over again that candidate quality does make a difference. And sometimes it determines how the race
20: That's right, Kristen. Started. And what Democrats are going through now is what Mitch McConnell went through for many years, enduring the Tea Party wave and all of the radicalization on the right, where he got candidates that couldn't win
1: Do
20: easy
1: races. Do you see
20: races.
1: This as a Tea Party moment? Is this Democrats' Tea Party moment?
20: I think it is very similar. When you look at 2010 and a lot of the seats that Republicans left on the table because they had candidates that were too far to the right, look at 2022. Republicans had the wind at their backs. They couldn't close the deal in Arizona, in Nevada, in Pennsylvania. Why? Because their candidates just didn't appeal to enough voters and scared a lot of voters. I think that's the problem that Democrats are going to face in Michigan. Look at what we're talking about. We're talking about whether or not Al-Sayed's a capitalist, right? He said he's a capitalist on the show this morning. I thought that was a huge statement. A lot of the people who voted for him are not capitalists. Bernie Sanders, his most prominent supporter, is an anti-capitalist. So these candidates that draw a lot of attention to themselves end up costing their party
18: but
20: seats.
18: Kristen, I do think the White House risks alienating moderate voters if they go too far with this idea of a red scare of communism, when a lot of what these progressive candidates are talking about are basic kitchen table issues. And that's where the White House is going to have to find a way to thread that needle.
1: All right. Fantastic conversation. We will watch it closely. Thank you all so much for a great panel discussion. That is all for today. Thank you for watching. We'll be back next week, because if it's Sunday, it's Meet the Press.

0: Meet the Press is produced by NBC News. 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
2: From ABC News, I'm Chuck Sievertson. A crisis of not enough of a basic necessity of life. Over 180,000 U.S. citizens are facing rotating water shutoffs and rationing in Puerto Rico. There's a severe drought, no significant rain in the forecast. ABC's Andrew Dimbert.
3: Puerto Rico's governor says she's working with the federal government on the crisis, but the island's congressional representative in Washington is urging the governor to request a disaster declaration from President Trump that would open up resources from FEMA. He also says that Puerto Rican National Guard troops who were deployed to Washington, D.C. should be sent home to help.
2: What could affect oil and gasoline prices with Iran nearly completely shutting down oil tanker traffic in the Strait of Hormuz? Iran-backed Houthi rebels claiming responsibility for a deadly attack on a Saudi Arabian oil facility in a Yemeni Red Sea port, killing at least 7 people. Iran demanding the lifting of the naval blockade and withdrawing American forces from around Iran. ABC's Jonathan Carl.
4: President Trump just a few days ago saying it was all but done. You know, within 24 hours, he said, we're going to have the strait fully reopened. Well, the very latest that we are hearing from the Iranians overnight is they will never reopen the strait. This was the language used on state television. We will never reopen the strait unless the United States, quote, corrects its behavior.
2: More calls for Ohio Republican Congressman Max Miller to drop out of his re-election race. He denies allegations of abuse. Moderate Democrats announcing a major ad campaign targeting the Democratic Socialists of America. Progressive Democrats responding, including New York Congresswoman Alexandria Ocasio-Cortez on ABC's This Week.
5: We believe in respecting the outcomes of elections and governing democratically.
2: AOC seen as a leading Democrat in the party, say party officials. 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
15: 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I'm Travis Hoyam, joined today by Lou Whiteman and John Quast. Guys, we are going to get to that donut-shaped AI device in just a moment, but I do want to cover the latest news that came out just a few minutes before we started recording. That is the jobs report for the month of July. Lou, the U.S. economy, at least according to this first reading, and these get revised over time, lost 23,000 jobs. The estimate was for 83,000 jobs to be gained, but the unemployment rate fell 4.1%. The sort of strange thing here, if you, you know, are not into these market dynamics, is that the market is actually up, at least in pre-market trading.
16: Right. Yeah. Which I think makes sense because it at least maybe puts the idea of not raising rates on the table, which I think we were thinking was going to happen, because the Fed's dual mandate is fight inflation and protect employment. All the focus of late has been on inflation. If employment is weak, then maybe that does stall things. But really, I don't think the market is shocked by this report because I don't think we should be. The unemployment rate is kind of the participation rate is the lowest it's been since COVID. So that of, you know, that is the denominator on the unemployment rate. So that I kind of don't focus on. I think this report and the last month too, where it missed expectations, it's telling us what we kind of already knew. It's not a red hot employment market. It's also not a falling off the cliff employment market. I think the employment side of the mandate speaks for a lack of action among the Fed, but watching closely. So I think the question is still the same. Is inflation bad enough that the Fed has to move, or will they just bide their time and not do anything? And maybe we got a slight leaning towards do nothing for longer.
15: John, this does seem to be at least the short-term reaction is what is the Fed going to do based on this report? You know, obviously inflation is still something to think about, but as we look at earnings reports, and we're going to get talk about big picture takeaways from earnings season in just a moment, it does strike me that some of the weakness in the economy that some companies talk about is showing up in these job numbers. And that has me at least a little worried about what are earnings going to look like going forward if fewer people have jobs.
17: That would definitely be a thing if fewer people have jobs. I just don't think that this report showed us enough to make us overly concerned about that in the moment. Of course, we're always looking forward and monitoring that and making sure that jobs aren't falling off a cliff in the future, but they certainly aren't right now. I do know that from the government's perspective, it would like it's kind of a weird place to be. Yes, it wants a hot economy, but it also does want those interest rates to come down, and that's harder to do the hotter the economy is. So maybe this is the middling kind of report that the government hopes for so that we can at least start not raising rates and getting them down, because so much of the national budget at this point is going to interest. And so it would like lower interest rates.
16: Yeah, that's not happening. Sorry. But I mean, I think it's important to, I think it's important to really look at these numbers and not just take the big macro. I mean, a lot of the weakness was retail and leisure, and that is likely the World Cup reaction. Hospitality shed 40,000 jobs after the World Cup. And this is, again, heading away from the summer season. You're definitely not hiring there. Sports equipment. Jobs, sports and leisure equipment jobs, though, were great. So I am very, very cautious, especially Travis, as you say, this will be revised a lot of times. Could get a lot worse, could get a lot better. Yeah. But there was nothing in here saying the sky is falling. There's nothing here that's saying that things are robust. This, again, speaks to Fed inaction. And I think, yeah, sure, the government would like to pay less on interest rates, but interest rates are fine. Interest rates are still below where they have been for most of the last three decades. Businesses can survive here. I think, I don't want to say Goldilocks, because, you know, if anything, everything is glass half empty, but there is a lot of water in the glass, at least.
15: Let's turn our attention to earnings, because we've gotten through most of earnings season. We still have a bunch of reports from smaller companies next week, but a lot of the big companies have reported. We've heard from, you know, a lot of the companies that are in the Motley Fool universe that are very popular. You know, the Trade Desk reported last night. We'll talk about them in a moment. Shopify. Lou, as you look at the earnings season, what are your big picture takeaways? Obviously, AI is something that we're all thinking about, talking about how much is that spending happening, but was there a way that the market was reacting that sort of told the story of the quarter to you?
16: I think the story of the quarter is resilience. Yeah, we're focused on AI, but the rest of the economy, the rest of the companies reporting are looking okay. I think outside of software, a lot of the big movers were in software, but if you look, banks, really strong. Airlines, surprisingly strong. There's just a lot of success stories outside of the tech trade. I just did a quick count this morning, 45 companies that from the S&P 500, probably more, that raised full year guidance in this quarter. Analyst estimates for S&P 500 earnings per share. So kind of a wider index, not company specific. They're up 3%. Since late June, just the consensus estimate. Things are doing okay. There's been a lot of volatility. There's been a lot of gloom and doom on the AI trade. That is where our attention is. But I think if you go to flyover country, baby, or if you go like kind of off of the center of attention, I'm not saying, again, but kind of similar to the jobs report, I'm not saying things are great, but they're not bad.
15: Yeah, John, what has been your takeaway looking at earnings this year?
17: You know, I don't know why they call it a consensus estimate, because it seems like we're always expecting a different number. What is interesting is that what Lou is saying is absolutely correct. And I think that the word choice that he just had of resilience was an excellent choice. And yet there are some interesting reactions where a company is perhaps beating that consensus estimate. And yet it almost is like the market expected it. And the reaction is either very little to the positive. And I think of many of the top AI trade stocks in that bucket, many of them showing numbers that were even ahead of what the consensus estimate was, or even internal projections. And yet the reaction from the market is kind of, you know, a 5% gain or something like that. That's kind of interesting to me. And then some companies in that are outside the AI trade, seeing their stocks get hammered 10% or so, even though the numbers coming in better than expected and raising that guidance. And so there is an interesting reaction. I don't know if that's, you know, it's just anecdotal. I don't know how pervasive that trend actually is. I haven't done the numbers on that, but there are a large number of companies that are coming in better than expected, and yet not all of those stocks seeing the benefit from the market. And so do with that what you will.
15: Yeah, John, do you think that part of that is still the disruption story? I just think about a company like Uber. Uber reported this week pretty good numbers. You know, they're growing their bookings over 20% year over year. They said they're going to be in 15 cities with autonomous vehicles, and yet the stock was down. And the biggest thing that always sticks out to me is investors just have questions about, are they just going to get crushed by Waymo?
17: Yeah, I think that's definitely part of it, right? We're investors and we're thinking about the future. We're not thinking about the last 3 months. And for some companies, that the disruption question is on the table. It hasn't satisfactorily been answered yet for investors. So Uber is in that bucket. How much is AI innovation going to drive driverless technology forward and then disrupt the business model? That's the question that investors are asking. I think of other companies such as financial technology, enterprise software, these sorts of things. There are companies that are delivering good numbers, and yet the existential question is still on the table, and it hasn't been satisfactorily answered, even with the last 3 months being good.
15: Yeah, a company like Meta fits that bucket to me as well. Didn't satisfactorily answer how are they going to make money on all of this AI spending. So lots of questions yet to be answered for the rest of the year. When we come back, we're going to talk about this AI donut that OpenAI is reportedly developing. You're listening to Motley Fool Hidden Gems Investing.
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15: Welcome back to Motley Fool Hidden Gems Investing. The big topic as we prepared for the show over the past 24 hours or so was this new device that Bloomberg is reporting that OpenAI is developing. You know, if you've been following this, OpenAI has been stealing people from Apple for years at this point. Johnny Ive joined the company with the acquisition of his startup. This has become now a lawsuit between the two companies. But what in the world are those people actually making? That is what a lot of us have been wondering, because oftentimes a new piece of hardware comes with a new technology paradigm. Lou, the piece of hardware that they are reportedly making is a hockey puck sized donut with a speaker and some moving components. I don't know exactly what that means, but is this the kind of thing you're excited to jump all over?
44: Well, first of all, we should say that Johnny Ive is not involved in the lawsuit. OpenAI bought that company fair and square. But since there's lawyers running around everywhere, we should say that. But yeah, look, Travis, if you're like me, you can't walk down Main Street in your hometown without hearing someone say, gosh, I love AI, but I just wish there was a $300 device I'd carry around my house to interact with it, right? Right? That's what we all want?
15: So you're a little skeptical.
44: Well, look, we do have a device that we carry around our house to access AI, and it works really daggone well. We can use it to search. We can use it to play Wordle. We can do whatever we want. It's got a great battery life. It fits in your pocket. It's the phone, all right? That is what we have to be better than to compel people to buy a new $300 speaker. Yeah, I guess it's going to dance around when it's talking to you. I don't get it. I really don't. I mean, the good news, bad news for Apple shareholders here. If you were putting into your models a huge windfall from just the profit sharing that Apple is going to get after there's a settlement on this, intellectual property thing for all of the OpenAI revenue they're going to generate from hardware, you may be disappointed here, because I don't think there's going to be a lot of profits to share here. This is a device because OpenAI needs a device. I don't think this is solving a problem anyone actually has.
15: Yeah. Do you see this any more positive, John?
0: Well, no, not for the donut-shaped item in particular. You know, Bloomberg reporting that it's going to be donut-shaped so it can sit on a nightstand or a counter. But I checked my nightstands and counters this morning, and there are many non-donut-shaped things sitting on them. But I'm actually in the market for an AI hardware device right now. I'm looking at some very strongly that are...

0: So I'm debating that in my mind, but it's also coming in at a third the price of what this item is. You look at Apple's strategy over the years, that premium pricing that they demand, that has a reputation behind it, a hardware reputation that OpenAI does not have. And so how is it going to charge a premium pricing on its own AI hardware device right out of the gate when there are other devices out on the market at a much lower price and aesthetically pleasing as they are? So this, I don't think, is going to gain traction. To me, it's the Amazon Fire Phone.
1: Yeah, Lou, the thing I always think about with a lot of these AI technologies and the potential devices is the paradigms that we've gone through in the past. And it seemed so clear to me, you know, when the PC first came out, you know, the mid 80s or 90s, whenever you got your first PC, that was such a big difference from a typewriter. And then when mobile phones came out, or especially smartphones, you went from, okay, now I got to go to my computer to access to the internet, to, oh my gosh, there's a screen that has all of this stuff available to me. And the world is my oyster. I have such a harder time making the same leap with some of these AI devices. Is that sort of 10x? It's got to be 10x better to actually replace a phone. Is that what you're indicating here?
2: This is both Apple's greatest success and greatest failure as a growth company now, is that the phone is really good. That's exactly it, Travis, is that to change consumer behavior, you have to give the consumer something they don't have today. And I don't know why the donut versus your phone makes things any better than it was today. So, yeah, I just, look, because we need to is not a good reason.
1: Yeah.
2: It has to be because it's worth it for you, the consumer, or the consumer won't buy it.
1: All right, let's move on to a big earnings report that happened overnight. That was the Trade Desk. And John, this is one of those companies that has always been loved by the market until 12 or 18 months ago. And then things really went off the rails after this recent earnings report, at least, you know, in pre-market trading and post-market after the report came out, shares were down somewhere around 20%. Off about 90% from their high. What went wrong at the Trade Desk?
0: Well, it's execution. You look at the last three quarters, we had 12% growth in the first quarter, only 3% growth in this quarter, and forecasting potentially a 12% drop in revenue in the upcoming quarter. This is supposed to be a huge growth business. It's the market is expanding that they're in. And so this is an execution thing. And Jeff Green, CEO, coming out of the gate here and blaming the macro conditions, something outside of its control. And I'm sorry.
1: I want to highlight that, because I listened to at least the first half of the call, and he spent 10 minutes talking in detail about, oh, them, here's the macro conditions, and this is why Nike isn't spending more, and all these kinds of things. And I was going, this is excuses. This is always a red flag for me as an investor.
0: Yeah, I'm sorry. This doesn't pass the sniff test here. You know, he normally comes out with long monologues talking against these walled garden businesses of Meta Platforms, Alphabet, and Amazon. Did not mention walled gardens on the call. And I believe that that was very wise on his part, because you look at those numbers, all of those growing by double digits at much higher revenue bases, whereas the Trade Desk is projecting this shortfall, this deceleration, this decline in revenue in the upcoming quarter. To me, that is an internal problem of execution. You also look at other companies that do have a lot of overlap with the Trade Desk. The Trade Desk is very heavily weighted towards consumer packaged goods and cars in their advertising mix. Not a one-to-one, but there are other companies in the space, AdTech, Magnite, and PubMatic reporting double-digit growth. Even companies like Zeta is posting very strong growth rates. And so to me, this doesn't pass the sniff test from Jeff Green and the Trade Desk.
2: I think the walled garden is winning. And yeah, I mean, I'm not going to just say execution is nothing management could do, but the internet is getting more closed off. The Trade Desk has always said we have a solution for that. We're not seeing it. And look, guys, I don't think this gets any better. I keep hearing that AI bots are going to do all our shopping for us, if not actually buying. I'm a bit skeptical there, but I do think more of this is going to bots. Do bots respond to advertising? Is there like what world does that play? But let's talk about Green for one second. You know, you mentioned like his statement, the quarter didn't meet the standards, but it just reinforced the belief that we are focused on the right opportunities. I think that has to ring hollow for investors at this point. That was maybe something you did three or four quarters ago when first bombed. Green needs to move upstairs. I know he has.

0: it's like nearly 50% voting power. So he's not, we're not going to activist here, but his voice is no longer resonating on Wall Street. He needs to go become executive chairman. Hopefully he can do a better job finding a CEO than he did with finding a CFO, given how long that's taken and how many things. But we just need a new, if Trade Desk is going to have a chance here, even if the strategy is right, even if it is just all of the macro headwinds against them, even if you concede that, there just needs to be a new face of this company for Wall Street, or things aren't going to change.
1: Lou, do you think that the fundamental dynamics of advertising in this digital age have changed in a way that is going to make it really hard for the Trade Desk? Because there are companies, like John said, who are doing well.
0: I think the Trade Desk is having trouble adjusting to the internet as quickly as others. And that isn't to say they can't, but right now it's not happening.
1: When we come back, we're going to play Value or Value Trap. 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
8: Welcome back to Motley Fool and Hidden Gems Investing. In this segment, we like to have a little bit of fun with investing. So we're going to play a game called Value or Value Trap. We're going to ask John and Lou whether these companies are a great value for investors or whether this is a trap that, you know, looks really cheap but doesn't end up being that long term. The first stock we're going to talk about, we just covered a little bit. That is The Trade Desk. But Lou, I want to know, is this now a value? We were just going over the numbers during the break. $5 billion enterprise value. The price earnings multiple on a forward basis is 6.6. By the way, all of these companies have a forward PE under 15. So theoretically, they could be values. But is this a trap?
9: Fool me once, shame on you. Fool me twice, shame on me. At this point, I am not going to see value here until I see some articulation from them that they know how to solve the mess they're in. Right now, I think it's a trap or it's too risky to try and catch this fallen knife.
8: John?
10: Yeah, I agree with that. Value trap for now. I mean, you point out the forward earnings multiple, but I would assume that that is actually going to go up here in the coming weeks, because the guidance showed that we're going to have a revenue decline. We don't know how long that's going to last, and the margins are getting pressured. So I don't think it's as good of a deal as it looks. It's kind of a show me story at this point.
8: All right. If you're going to have traps, I do want to hear what companies are more attractive in this space. I'm going to just throw one out because I think, you know, one that I have been interested in recently and been adding to my position too is Zeta Global. Here's a company that's growing almost 50% year over year. But John, Lou, what's on your radar in this area that is more attractive?
9: I just said the walled garden. Give me an Amazon just because I get a lot of things going on there, but that works for me.
10: Yeah, I agree with Lou. I mean, go with the ones that are working for sure. Meta Platforms will be at the top of my list, but Zeta is at the top of my watch list, the one that I need to do more research on.
8: Let's talk a little bit about Shift4. This is in the payment space, and some of these companies, I mean, PayPal you can throw into this as well, have gone from being sort of market darlings to incredible value stocks. Forward price to earnings multiple is 7.4 for Shift4, but after they reported earnings earlier this week, shares fell almost 20%. So, John, I know this is when you follow a little bit, is Shift4 today a value or a value trap?
10: Value all day long. And if you are a Shift4 shareholder as I am, you are used to the market just dogging on the earnings results that are consistently good. And this is a company growing at a very high growth rate and doing so profitably, not really any dilution to shareholders to speak of. I think that this is a company that is going through a little bit of a transition as it kind of expands into more international markets. The financial technology sector is extremely it's not just unloved, it's hated by investors right now. So that's going against it. But you look at the business itself, this is one of the few companies in the space putting up growth and profits.
9: Yeah, but I mean, I guess toast. I don't know. This feels so commoditized to me, and it doesn't feel like everyone could be a winner. I'm not sure I really like any of these in the long run. I don't know if this is a value trap, as in there's anything really wrong with the business, but I don't find it a compelling investment. I'd buy Toast before I'd buy Shift4.
8: Yeah, both companies that I have on my watch list, I have not bought either of them, but I actually like the case for both of those. All right, let's talk about one that has been in the talk of the market over the past year or so. That is Micron. Shares are actually down 26% from their peak, but if you look at the forward price earnings multiple, it's still just 6. So, Lou, with everything going on in the memory market, is Micron a value today or a value trap?
9: This to me is a good textbook example, if I ever have to go back and teach a college class, about why there is no one financial metric that you should focus on and make all your decisions based on. Yes, that's a great PE, but this is a commoditized business and the commodity is red hot. So is that sustainable? I don't think it is. I still think that this is a value trap. I know Micron, I actually sort of like Micron better than any of their competitors, because I think Micron has made more of an effort to differentiate itself and actually try to break out of the commodity trap. Mm-hmm. I'd rather be late on this one buying in, though, because it's still just, I know the history and memory, and I know how this story ends.
10: It's not the first time that Micron has been valued this cheaply. In fact, I think in a lot of the past cycles, it has been valued at under 10. I know for a fact it's been valued at under 10 times forward earnings many, many times in the past. I would say, though, even though I agree directionally with Lou, I would say this is a value stock. And the reason being that I would say it is a value stock is that I think that the red hot commoditization, or the red hotness of the commodity right now, is going to continue for several years more. I don't think that this is a short boom and bust like it's been in the past. I really think that there is so much to be done in the AI space. Memory is still such at a There's such a shortness of supply that I do believe that Micron is able to maintain its pricing power for, I would say, the next 3 years at least.
8: I've got a little quiz for you, because the last time that memory was this hot was early in 2000, the year 2000, 26 years ago. John, do you know how far Micron's stock fell from its peak in mid-2000 to its low, and I've got that at late 2008?
10: I would imagine it's over 90%, because it took it, I think, 20 years to recover and hit recapture highs.
8: Yeah, 98% drawdown, 98.2% to be exact. This is one of those markets that, yep, if you get it right, you can have a 10x stock like we've had over the past 18 months or so. But man, if you get the timing wrong, this can fall apart really quickly. So this does make me a little bit nervous as an investor. All right, let's talk about Salesforce. This is another one of these companies that you would think has a lot of staying power, but has had trouble in the market. John, is Salesforce a value today or a value trap?
10: It's a value trap, in my opinion, for a variety of reasons. But as you look at what this company is doing, I think that it is taking on a huge risk as it tries to change its business model from a per seat business model to a per task business model. When you integrate AI tooling into your product, but then you start charging per task, you're really not looking too much different from just the direct AI tools that are available themselves, because you're paying for tokens when it comes to a coding AI agent. So I don't think that that's a smart move. I think that there's a lot of aggressiveness here with high goodwill on the balance sheet. And yeah, it does look cheap, but I do wonder about this business long term. So for that reason, I'd say value trap.
9: I'm probably more bullish on the business's survivability than John, but I'm not really compelled to buy in here. I'm pretty lukewarm on value trap. We have decelerating growth. We have a lot of headwinds. And as John says, there's a lot of debt, just a lot of garbage on kind of on the balance sheet. I also, my fantasy in this world is to see Slack disappear. And since that's, you know, so I mean, I'm kind of rooting against them for that reason, but I feel like this is likely just going to be not get worse, but not get a lot better for a while.
8: Lou, anything in this space that does intrigue you?
9: Not particularly. I do think there is a path for, and it might be a company that John is going to talk about on the radar, but I do think that companies are going to emerge that can actually package and use AI to like actually sell AI value to enterprise customers. Mm-hmm. And I do think there's a path here. I don't think Salesforce is the best vehicle for that, but I do think that that's coming.
8: This is going to be such an interesting case study in the disruptors and the legacy companies, because it does seem like, you know, Salesforce, the Trade Desk, they are serving some of those bigger, older companies that don't necessarily have the disruption mentality of a lot of their competitors. All right, let's talk about another one that we I've talked about a few times on this show, always seems to be a bit of a value, that is Adobe. John, Adobe's shares are currently trading for just 10 times earnings, and the stock's in a 62% drawdown. Is this a value or a value trap?
10: Ooh, I hate to be negative Nancy here, but I'm going to go with value trap again. And the reason I'm going to go value trap is I am seeing concerns over growth. I am seeing concerns when it comes to margin. We have ongoing questions in leadership. And then there's also the prioritization of the freemium model. This is what management is saying it wants to focus on, get these free users into the ecosystem. But to me, that's kind of moving the wrong direction. It signals to me that the creative space is becoming more competitive due to just superior AI tooling that is out there. And so I do wonder about this business. I'm not ready to buy into Adobe at this valuation, even though it does look attractive.
9: I took a flyer on this one, so I have to say value. I mean, I get the risks and I think they're real. I am still skeptical that the people really using Adobe are going to switch over anytime quickly, especially with Adobe working on their own AI tools and trying to make their own tools. I get if AI tools get really, really good, there's going to be a lot of corporations saying we can save money here, but with tokens, will they? Stuff like that. I do think that there's a runway for Adobe to figure it out. The management turnover is unfortunate timing, giving everything that's going on. I mean, look, it's a person who's done a great job and it's been there decades. So I get it, but that's unfortunate. But I have hope for this one. So I'll say value.
8: All right. I want to quickly touch on one of the companies that has actually outperformed the market over a period of time and also outperformed its high profile competitor, Tesla. That is General Motors, trading for just 6x forward earnings. Lou, I'm going to let you go first because I know you're always my negative voice in my head when it comes to automakers. But is this a value? Have they actually got this figured out with a reasonably good strategy in autonomy too?
9: They do. And it's still not good value to me because this is just such a cutthroat business. I mean, they are very good at what they do, but I am a long-term focused, and at best with an automaker, you trade cycles and I'm just not interested in doing it. Their margins stink even when things are going well. This is just like there is no more complex supply chain in the world, not even any of my defense contracts, anything like that, than the automakers. This is just, you're asking for trouble if you try and go long-term in an automaker. So every time it looks appealing, this is just Lucy and the football all over again.
10: Yeah, I would agree with Lou here is that maybe the stock kind of looks attractive, but for me, the automakers, the businesses never look all that attractive to me. And so that is why I am disinclined to ever get into GM or others. I have looked at Ford in the past and just at the end of the day, I don't love the business. And so for that reason, even when the stock does kind of look attractively priced, I stay away. Now, of course, you point out this has been a stock that has been gaining. So I have been missing out here, but it's just not one that I am attracted to because of the business.
8: Always one of the toughest debates for an investor when you see a stock that looks cheap. But the question is, really, is it long-term? Hopefully that is helpful in understanding some of these cheap-looking stocks today. When we come back, we are going to get to the stocks on our radar. 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
9: I want to be a jet pilot so I can take people to really fun places.
10: I want to be a drug addict.
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17: 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On Monday's Federal Drive, sometimes the most interesting challenges to conventional wisdom come from inside the tent. We'll hear why one conservative scholar makes the case for a professional civil service and why a new watchdog report says federal spending becomes much harder to track after the money leaves Washington. Plus, we'll have our Capitol Hill update as lawmakers head toward the August recess. 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
25: 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I did want to touch on one of the bigger topics of the week, and that is Alphabet losing a bunch of its best researchers, people who have been there. Jeff Dean has been there for, I think it was 27 years. This is not the first time, John, they have lost some of their major talent, but this is now a trend over the past 6 months or so. They're showing really good numbers at GCP, but the existential question seems to be getting stronger for Alphabet. Is AI going to be disruptive if they lose their smartest people? What do you think?
26: Yeah, I don't know what to make of some of these announcements of the departures from Google talent. With Jeff Dean in particular, he's been at Alphabet so long, you have to imagine that he's accrued somewhat of a nest egg. And who can blame him for going out and starting his own company to pursue something at this point that he wants to pursue? I mean, that's what I would be tempted to do if I was in his position. So it's hard to fault him too much for that. You look at some of these companies too. I mean, Anthropic losing some talent, yes, but also gaining some talent from Google as well. So you have somebody such as John Jumper, who is a big part of Google's AlphaFold. And I really think that AlphaFold is a really important thing that Google is doing that we don't talk about enough, trying to figure out how proteins fold. And I think that's going to be revolutionary for medicine and more. But Jumper leaving Alphabet for Anthropic. So Anthropic is also gaining some talent. And so, yeah, I mean, they're losing talent, but they're also gaining talent because all the chairs people keep jumping from one boat to the next. It makes sense because changes happen in this space so quickly that businesses and models kind of take new directions. And so it makes sense that as talent is looking at where its own ship is sailing, that as they change directions really quickly, that I'm going to jump on a different boat that's more in the direction I want to go.
0: This is all just, I think, you know, parlor gossip. I don't think it's investable. I don't think it really tells us anything we don't know about the frontier models. We don't know that Google doesn't have a 50% stake in whatever Dean's doing next. And, you know,
1: yeah, they did say that they have a stake in the company is going to be running on GCP.
0: Okay. And, you know, so they're moving some of the more speculative stuff off balance sheet. That's okay. As an investor, it's just kind of, go play your games.
1: The other thing that's so interesting is Google was the company that, you know, the show Silicon Valley was kind of making fun of being the place that you just go to work and collect a giant paycheck. But now we're really worried about, you know, losing specific people. So it does seem to be the market kind of talking out of both sides of its mouth. I think the thing that is undeniable with Alphabet and Google in particular is this is the company that has more and better infrastructure than any of these other companies, whether you're talking about hyperscalers or the startups. You know, Anthropic is building its business on top of GCP. So a lot for investors to digest, but I don't think Alphabet's going to go anywhere. All right, let's get to the stocks on our radar. John, I'm going to have you go first. What are you looking at this week?
26: Yeah, I'm looking at ServiceNow. This is ticker symbol NOW. I am not a big fan of enterprise software stocks, generally speaking, but this is one that stands out in my opinion. This company is embedded across many important businesses around the world, doing, you know, just some customer service management, some information technology service management, just some really boring stuff behind the scenes. But it is really embedded, and this whole space, I believe, is poised to be disrupted due to AI agents. And NVIDIA CEO Jensen Huang saying that ServiceNow is actually at the forefront of deploying AI agents. If you've tried to build an AI agent on your own, you realize how difficult it is. If ServiceNow can make it easier for businesses, I think that gets adopted. The company is still growing at over a 20% growth rate. You look at the remaining performance obligations, still growing at an over 20% growth rate as well. Trading at around 30 times forward earnings, not particularly cheap, but not unreasonable given that growth. So ServiceNow is one that I'm looking at.
1: All right, we need our thoughts from Dan Boyd behind the glass. Dan, what do you think about ServiceNow?
2: Yeah, ServiceNow is one of these companies that just kind of does stuff in the background. And y'all, you know I love that kind of stuff.
1: The companies that nobody knows quite what they do, but they must do something really important.
2: It's got to be important, right?
1: Especially now. ServiceNow.
2: Now.
1: All right, Lou, what are you looking at this week?
0: Dan, I'm going to give you something where I do know what they do, but you can't see it every day. I'm looking at warehouse automation company Symbotic, ticker SYM. Company beat on earnings and revenue this week, but Wall Street was disappointed by the guidance or kind of the lack of like enthusiasm around the guidance. Stock traded down about 10%. Dan, I think the market has this one wrong. Symbotic is methodically building its business. They added a really important new customer, Southern Glazer, a big beer and wine distributor in the quarter. Symbotic is conservative in the way it books future business. It's basically just bolting in one warehouse at a time on these big things, even if they're going to get 30 eventually. So that kind of understates the guidance some. I think there's huge growth potential here. And Dan, I'm convinced there's a whole new generation of warehouse automation that's actually going to create a lot of value coming out of this AI wave. Symbotic has a big role to play here. Stock's not cheap relative to current business, but I'm bullish that that current business is going to grow from here. And this one is really intriguing to me.
1: Dan, what do you think about warehouse robotics?
2: Okay, so I've never worked in a warehouse, but get this. I'm looking up Symbotic, and apparently their robots can travel up to 25 miles an hour, which, again, I've never worked in a warehouse, so I don't know how all that stuff works, but it seems very scary to me to have a robot blasting around at 25 miles an hour while I'm trying to walk to the bathroom.
0: Well, that's why the bathroom's got to be separate. The robot bathrooms are separate, so you're fine.
1: Okay, Dan, what's going on your watch list?
2: I'm going fast robots. Let's go Symbotic.
1: All right, congratulations to Lou. Thanks, everybody. See you here next time.
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4: From ABC News, I'm Chuck Severson. With oil and gasoline prices able to rise when there's more trouble around Iran, Iran-backed Houthi rebels claiming responsibility for a deadly attack on a Saudi Arabian oil facility in a Yemeni Red Sea port, killing at least seven people. Iran demanding the lifting of the naval blockade and withdrawing American forces from around Iran. Iran claims no negotiations with the U.S. are going on. President Trump tells Axios talks are low-key. Former New Jersey governor and fellow Republican Chris Christie on ABC's This Week.
5: Donald Trump is about to become what he never, ever wanted to be, Jimmy Carter. He is being held hostage by Iran.
4: Mark Esper served as defense secretary during the first Trump administration.
6: This is having global impacts, so we should multilateralize it, get our Asian allies on board, our European allies, others around the world, and really put economic pressure on this country and slowly strangle it until they come back to the negotiation table in a serious way.
4: Over 180,000 U.S. citizens are facing rotating water shutoffs and rationing in Puerto Rico. There's a severe drought and no significant rain in the forecast. More calls for Ohio Republican Congressman Max Miller to drop out of his reelection race. He denies allegations of abuse. Moderate Democrats announcing a major ad campaign targeting the Democratic Socialists of America. More primaries are coming Tuesday. ABC News national correspondent Stephen Portnoy in Washington.
7: Democrats aiming to unite ahead of November as the GOP seeks to paint them as extremists. After a string of key victories by progressives, more primaries on Tuesday will put the party's future to the test. Republicans are hopeful they can flip a Senate seat in Michigan. Last week, progressive Democrat Abdul El-Sayed defeated a moderate candidate who had been backed by the party's establishment.
4: Remains of the two pilots killed in the Friday crash of a firefighting helicopter in Utah have been recovered. You're listening to ABC News.
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0: My name is Luis Fonsi. A lot of people don't know enough about Alzheimer's and dementias. 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Don't be afraid to get help. Don't be afraid to put it out in the open, because it will be better for them and for their loved ones.
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4: Hello and welcome to the show. I'm Federal News Network reporter Drew Friedman. The public's overall view of civil servants is trending upward, along with increasing public support for a nonpartisan federal workforce. Those findings come from a recent report from the Partnership for Public Service. Their research found that close to two-thirds, or 65% of Americans, believe that civil servants are competent. That's up from 57% last year. Over time, their research has shown that positive views of civil servants have continued to rise. That's happened at least for the last several years. The latest polling results mark the highest positive responses since the nonprofit started measuring public views of civil servants back in 2021. Between then and now, public agreement that civil servants are committed workers has increased by 15%. For more on the survey results, I recently spoke with Senior Research Manager at the Partnership for Public Service, Paul Hitlin.
5: Each year, we've been asking people questions about their perceptions of civil servants. Two of the questions we've been asking are, do you agree or disagree that civil servants are competent? And do you agree or disagree that civil servants are committed to helping people like you? Members of the public. And what we found this year is that both the positive ends of those questions were the highest they've been since we started measuring in 2021. So this year, 65% of the public agreed that civil servants are competent, and that was up from 57% last year. We found that 61% of people agree that most civil servants are committed to helping people like me, up a few points from 56% last year. And as I said, we've been doing this for a while now, since 2021, and those were the highest marks we've seen over that time. So there's a lot of potential reasons for that. We're not 100% sure why, but what appears to be clear is that attacks from the Trump administration on the civil servants are not harming people's views of the civil servants, and it may actually be backfiring in a way. People may actually be learning more about what civil servants do, what the federal workforce does, and at least in some small ways, improving their views of what the federal workforce does.
4: And you said you don't know exactly the reasons why it's changing, but do you have any, like, in, from your focus groups or discussions or anything, is there any, like, general sense you can give me of why that might be?
5: I'll have to be cautious in that and saying we don't know for sure. What we hope, and we've seen this anecdotally, is that there has been a lot of news reporting on what when certain people are laid off or when programs have been cut, there's been more reporting about the workings of those programs than there have been in years past. Sometimes it takes something to be closed down for it to get a lot of attention. So what's possible is that people are learning more about what these various agencies and departments do or have done when they get cut. And that may contribute to what the public understands about people and who they see as, you know, the federal workforce.
4: You know, another important part of that, like, civil service section of the report is obviously the views of how important it is to have a nonpartisan civil service. And it looks like those numbers are rebounding, maybe not necessarily to 2024 levels, it looks like. But can you talk about, you know, what you saw in that trend? And if, again, if you have any ideas of why there has been that shift.
5: So what we found is that this year, 76% of Americans agree that a nonpartisan civil service is important for having a strong American democracy. That is a pretty high number as is. 2 years ago, in 2024, it was even higher. It was 87% agreed, which is about as universal you're going to get on anything. Last year, there was a bit of a dip. It dropped down to 66% before rebounding 10 percentage points this year. There's definitely has been throughout even 66%. There's definitely been, you know, a large majority of the country that believes in a nonpartisan civil service and sees value in that. We think last year that a lot of that dip came among Republicans as the Trump administration changed some of their hiring rules and some of the other civil service protections. And so we think that had an influence on the views of Republicans last year. This year, it has sort of rebounded closer to levels it was before. Again, we're not certain why. It's possible that attention to, as I said before, attention to some of the agencies that have been cut, or some of the stories of programs that have been ended, that has contributed to a greater understanding of the value of a nonpartisan civil service. We know that broadly the public does not think the Trump administration's cuts have been particularly effective. So it's also possible that they see that what has come out of these cuts and changes have not been positive. And so maybe the idea of a more partisan workforce is not actually beneficial. Again, all of that is conjecture, but I would again emphasize that, you know, the 76% is pretty high from any point of view, any way you look at it. So there's pretty widespread agreement that a nonpartisan civil service is important.
4: You also mentioned, Paul, a minute ago, just the views on the effectiveness of the Trump administration's cuts. And I know the report talks a lot about that and just opinions on how the administration is managing the federal government. Can you talk about, you know, what you're seeing in terms of the trends of, you know, how the public is responding to what they're seeing from the Trump administration here?
5: Well, what we've found is that the majority of the country opposes the Trump administration's changes to the federal government. 52% of people say they oppose, only 39% say they support, with another 9% saying they're unsure. These are very similar numbers to what we saw last year in 2025. So there's been consistent opposition to the changes being made by the administration. We also ask people, you think that these cuts have made your lives better or worse? Far more people say it's made their lives worse than better. Only about 1 in 4 people say it's made their lives better. And there's a large percentage of people who don't know. But in general, people are saying these cuts are having a negative impact. Certainly the majority of people are saying that. We also asked people, do you consider the government wasteful? This is something we've asked year after year. There was actually a big increase from last year to this year. So last year, 61% of people said the government's wasteful, which is a high number. That number shot up to 75% this year. So what we could take away from that is it's pretty clear that the Trump administration has not convinced the public that they've made the government less wasteful. There could be whole reasons for why that increased, but it does not seem to suggest that they've won over the public in thinking that DOGE and other efforts have succeeded in cutting waste. And connected to that, we have also been really interested in people who support the Trump administration's efforts, trying to understand what it is they support about it. And what we found is that by far, people who supported the cuts are really focused on trying to make the government more efficient and save money. Very few people who support it said that they were really interested in giving the president more power. The issue of finances and efficiency was overwhelmingly the reason why people supported those cuts. So we think that's a really important point, too, that the effort to change the civil service into something potentially more political doesn't seem to be the reason why people who are supporting the efforts, why they're in favor. It seems to be, you know, they believe or hope that the cuts will create new efficiencies. There's evidence that so far this hasn't happened. There's more government spending this year than last year. But that's really what we found, why supporters who were mostly Republicans are in favor of the changes that are happening.
4: You also mentioned a little bit about impacts and how people are, you know, feeling the effects of some of the changes here. And I know that you guys have done research about this before, about, you know, just how much they're feeling the changes or the cuts to government. Was there any research in that area in terms of like the types of impacts people are feeling, whether it's on a personal level, job level, community level?
5: About 1 in 3 Americans say that they or someone they know has felt the impact of cuts to government. There's a wide range of observations. And what's also important to remember, what we've learned, is that people in the public understandably tend not to make a lot of distinctions about government cuts versus government shutdowns versus some of the other things that are going on. So when we did this survey, obviously inflation has been a big issue now for a while. We actually did the survey while there was a partial shutdown of the Department of Homeland Security, and TSA lines were quite long. So a lot of people were mentioning things like that as the issues that they've witnessed as a result of the cuts. Now, again, we know that the public doesn't make distinctions whether a TSA line is long because there was a cut or because there was a shutdown. You know, to the understandably to the American people, why that is not necessarily important. To them, it's all the federal government not serving the people as well as it should. But to answer your question more directly, we heard a lot of people tie cuts in with inflation and issues with the economy. And because of the timing of it, there was definitely a lot of people who said the TSA lines were a problem. There were some people who've talked about it being harder to reach Social Security help, veterans benefits. You know, there's been a number of articles written on that, and we heard some of that from the people we surveyed as well.
4: There's so many Americans who indicate they are uncertain about the consequences of the way the Trump administration is managing government. Can you just tell me a little bit more about, you know, what you noticed there?
5: For a lot of our questions, we get high numbers of people who say they don't know to answers, which is not generally unusual, but we find that there tend to be higher for questions that we ask about the government than for a lot of other questions in other surveys. We attribute that to a lot of people don't know much about the government, and they don't know a whole lot about specifics about cuts or management of the government, and especially among political independents. There we find high numbers of people who will not give an answer. They rather than give an opinion, they will say they don't know. And we understand and that, you know, the inner workings of the federal government is not something a lot of Americans think much about. And that's a challenge with a lot of the work we do, is trying to educate people. And we also want to meet people where they are. And so they don't spend a lot of their time thinking about agencies or Schedule PC or these types of things. And that's reflected in the percentage of people who answer they don't know to a lot of our questions. We also think it's a potential opening for the partnership and for other organizations that want to communicate the value of the civil service and federal work. A lot of people may have little conception or not a lot of preconceived notions about what it means to work for the government or what the government does. And so there's a opening there for people to communicate and explain why the work the federal workforce does is really important to helping the American people.
4: You may have already just answered this with kind of what you just said, but I'm curious if you know, if people are reading this report, what's the main thing that you'd want them to understand or to know from these findings?
5: The main thing is that the way the Trump administration is managing the federal government is not popular in the country. In fact, the majority of people are opposing the changes that they're seeing, particularly the cuts to the workforce and cuts to government programs. This opposition has been steady for the last year. And while there's some partisan differences, Democrats and independents are very opposed to how the Trump administration is handling the management of the government. It appears that in many ways the Trump administration is out of step with the country in terms of what the public wants from their federal government. Broadly, wanting efficiency and being good with resources makes a lot of sense, and there's always places where that could be improved. But the haphazard nature of the cuts and of the workforce is not a strong way to be smart about the government, and the public is indicating that they understand that as well.
4: Just out of curiosity, do you have any other research coming up? Are you going to be looking into this more?
5: We've been studying overall levels of trust in government. We've been doing that for a while, so we will have a report coming up in a couple of months focused on that and focused a bit more on the trends we've seen since we've been doing this since 2021. And we're going to continue to monitor public opinion, you know, over time to see if there are changes in how the administration is managing the government. We find that this work is important because it is a different angle than most survey organizations use. There's a lot of surveys done, as you probably know, about the political angle of the people's support, you know, who they might vote for. What we're focused on is the management of government and the inner workings of the federal government. And so the questions we ask and our goals are slightly different. And that's, we think, pretty important. We think it's a subject area that's not covered as much as the politics. And so we're definitely going to continue this work for the foreseeable future.
4: Paul Hitlin is Senior Research Manager at the Partnership for Public Service. As part of last year's sweeping federal workforce reductions, probationary employees separated from their jobs at a higher rate than federal employees overall. That's according to recent findings from the Government Accountability Office. Out of the agencies that it analyzed, GAO found that during 2025, probationary employees separated at an average rate of 19%. That's compared with about 15% of all federal employees. At the same time, those employee separation trends are raising questions about how federal hiring prospects will look going forward. After the workforce reductions, many agencies have started to expand recruitment efforts, including efforts from the Office of Personnel Management in search of early career employees. For a closer look at their recent findings, I caught up with GAO Director of Strategic Issues, Don Locke.
6: We did see some probationary employees who were, what I'd say, unduly impacted in certain agencies. For example, at the Department of Energy. Now, this is the agency that in part oversees our energy challenges and our nuclear safety. For them, 19% of all agency employees were separated. However, 34% of the probationary staff were let go. And similarly, the Department of Agriculture. So this is the agency that helps us with our nation's food safety and protecting natural resources, amongst other duties. They showed a similar trend. With about 30% of all employees separating versus the nearly 42% of probationary staff who were separated.

0: landscape by asking agencies to, for example, identify all probationary employees and determine whether they should be retained. Agencies are also no longer required to factor in probationary employees' performance. And then in addition to that, according to OPM, these probationary employees do not have or do not currently have any rights to appeal. And you know, Drew, what's interesting about this is just 3 months ago, OPM launched an initiative to strengthen the pipeline of early career talent who are entering the federal workforce. But leading up to this, these executive orders and the OPM guidance resulted in the separation of more than 50,000 of these early career individuals. So it's a bit difficult to understand the reasoning behind these actions.
1: Yeah, no, I think you bring up a good point that there has been this sort of swing first kind of to just work towards reductions. Now we're seeing a lot more hiring actions and efforts to onboard people. So it is interesting. Do you have any other either comments on that trend that you're seeing or any other planned research in that area?
0: So we do plan to continue this work. And what we're going to do is we're going to take a deep dive into specific agencies to really determine the impact and what this all means for meeting their missions. But that work is in its early stages. We have not been able to assess the impact on the outcomes, but what I will say is the ability of federal agencies to fulfill their missions and meet their goals with significantly reduced staff is an open question. So these skills gaps, this is when an agency doesn't have enough people or the right qualified people to achieve its mission, has been on GAO's high-risk list since 2001. And it's hard to imagine that these reductions have not exacerbated the skills gap problem. However, again, without the reduction in force or reorganization plans that these agencies are to have by now, it has not been possible for us to truly determine impacts or what this all means for meeting mission needs, which are ultimately the needs of the American people.
1: Going back to this report a little bit more specifically, you mentioned some examples where we saw agencies with big gaps between probationary separations and other employee separations, but it also talks about the numbers, so just by scale. So who were some of the biggest or smallest agencies in terms of just the number of separations overall?
0: Within just this bucket of the health and safety mission agencies, we saw the biggest separations at the Department of Agriculture and the Department of Interior. Both agencies separated more than 30% of their workforce during our time period, whereas agencies like the Department of Homeland Security or the Department of Veterans Affairs had the lowest separations at about, I think they both came in at about 10%.
1: You mentioned a little bit earlier as well, some of the regulatory changes that are going on for probationary employees and just how the probationary period operates. Can we start with, you know, before 2025, what did those protections look like for probationary employees?
0: Prior to the current executive orders and the OPM regulations, like these probationary employees had really 1 to 2 years. It was a training ground. It was kind of the last step of their hiring process. And really those employees were let go if they didn't meet certain performance standards. Now those performance standards have been taken away and really agencies can terminate at will if they're not meeting, what they call the mission need.
1: And then there were also changes as well to the appeals process for probationary employees. What did we see there from OPM and from the Trump administration?
0: So before, the Merit System Protection Board was responsible for the appeals process, and OPM has since started making changes in that area and will potentially be the entity that takes over for MSPB. But that remains to be seen. That's all in draft right now and has not come to fruition.
1: And when you had this report come out, did you receive any sort of response from OPM on some of the findings that you had here?
0: They provided technical comments, which we incorporated, but there was no other response given.
1: You know, one other piece that I do want to get to as well, you had this really interesting map where it shows where probationary employees separated the most based on the state that they're in. Was there anything that was interesting there in your research and the findings of, you know, just where probationary employees were impacted the most?
0: Well, I think we fully expect

0: to see that there would be a number of probationary employees separated in Maryland and in DC, where a good chunk of federal agencies were. What we didn't expect to see were the number that were separated, for example, in Maine or Alaska. But again, we don't understand the reasoning behind that or the impact that it's created, because we haven't taken that deeper dive yet. So that's what we hope to find out what caused all that when we proceed with this work.
1: Yeah. And can you talk a little bit more about the upcoming work you have? What are some of the other questions that you're going to be trying to answer about all this?
0: We're going to be looking at not just the separations, but also some of the hiring that's been done. We're going to look at how contractors have been impacted, if more contractors have been brought in because of the reduction in the workforce. And what we really, ideally, what we'd like to see are the cost savings of all of this, if there have been any, what the costs have been, what the savings have been, and what the impact overall has been to mission.
1: Awesome. Well, I think that's going to be some really interesting work, and I'm excited to learn more. So thank you so much, Dawn.
0: Of course. Thank you, Drew.
1: Dawn Locke is Director of Strategic Issues at the Government Accountability Office. And that's it for today's show. Until next time, I'm Drew Friedman.
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22: Really, thanks very much. Glad to be here.
21: Well, it's an interesting subject and one that, we all want to know what can we do to help ease the tax burden. And you got to start now, right? If you're going to do anything for the year 2025, get it done before the end of December. I guess there's some things you can do early next year, but I don't know. So let's start out. First off, what would you say to the average taxpayer who's sitting out here looking at their financials, looking at the stock market, looking at all kinds of their wealth accumulation, for want of a better word, hopefully, and where would they start? What would you tell them to look at first? Is there any one thing in particular?
22: Sure. Let's see. Anything in particular? I'd say we always start with looking back at the previous year, and have they discovered anything, you know, over the last several months since last year that led them to believe that perhaps they paid more in tax last year than they should have? So, you know, we learn from, you know, prior experience. And how would they discover that? You know, so it's, people are in two categories, right? They either do their own taxes or they get help doing their taxes. And that help might be volunteer help or it might be professional help. But whether, you know, you have a source of somebody helping you or whether you're doing it yourself, let's take a look at, you know, the 2024 taxes and think about what's different, if anything, in 2025. And have we figured out in any way what we could have done last year that would have helped us this year? So I think we look backwards, then we look ahead. But we've got a little bit of, we've got a little bit of time left here going for the rest of this year. There are certain things that take a little longer to get done. So, for instance, if somebody's inclined to make charitable donations, that's not something you want to wait until the last minute to do because it takes a little while to facilitate those. You know, there might be some other things that you can do relatively last minute, like pay some final bills that might also lead to deductions. You probably can do that right up against the end of the year. You don't necessarily have to do that two, three months before the end of the year. But the main thing is thinking about it, sitting down, focusing on it.
21: Well, that's probably the hardest thing for many of us, Joe, because where do you start? You
22: it's
21: know,
22: a and habit, that is. Right?
21: Yeah, and it can be a little bit daunting to think about this, but nevertheless, let's start out with the some primary investments. For example, suppose you have a stock that was performing great, and you have another one that wasn't doing so well. Now, should you get rid of the one that wasn't doing so well and take the losses on it, or what? How do you tell people what to do? I mean, I'm a dummy when it comes to this. I have to confess.
22: No, surely you're far from that. And
21: I don't think so.
22: The idea there has a name. It's referred to often as tax loss harvesting. And so basically that, you know, generally the idea is you'd sell a security that may have a capital loss. And you can use that loss to offset maybe something else that has gone up that you'd like to sell and diversify. Or you can still use up to $3,000 of a tax loss against ordinary income, meaning all any other income you'd have aside from portfolio stuff. The other part of the tax loss harvesting is also, what do you do with the money that you create when you sell those assets? So, you know, what we might think about is trying to buy, if it's appropriate to still own what you have, even though it's at a loss, but you want to create this taxable feature, you buy something similar to what you're selling. It can't be the same thing right back, or that's what's called a wash sale, and you're not allowed to deduct those.
21: Okay.
22: But often you can find something similar, and then you could own that asset for 30 days. And then after 30 days, if you wish, you could buy back what you sold if you're still really wanting to own that original investment. Or, you know, maybe you're okay with the one you replaced it with and the 30 days does not really matter.
21: So this is that's a pretty neat thing. So, but you have to keep whatever you buy with the money for 30 days before you can do anything with it. You can't go reinvest right away into the stock you just owned. Okay, that makes sense. Okay, all right. So that's called tax loss harvesting. Lovely name. Harvesting. Yeah. Let's get out there. It's fall. Let's go harvest some money. I think I'd like that. Anyway, okay. So what are the other things that I think consumers have to decide? And of course, this is probably not your particular area, but that's whether or not they itemize or do a standard deduction. Now, that is probably an answer for a CPA, but what is your viewpoint on this in terms of the people that you work with?
22: So there is some, and indeed the we have to always say, because we're not practicing tax advisors, please consult with your tax advisor. But with that said, we do pay a lot of attention to these things. And this new law that passed just this in 2025 in the summer basically re-expands some of the capacity to deduct itemized deductions. There's lots of rules around it as per usual, but for a while now, several deductions were limited to, in total, altogether $10,000 a year. So a lot of folks, instead of itemizing, were doing standard deduction, which was often a higher number for most single or married. But now we're back up to $40,000 for most folks. There are some income phase outs on those where particularly affluent folks will start to become capped on that or phased out, and they can't do all $40,000. But it's starting in this year, 2025, it's relevant again to really take a close look at whether to itemize or use standard. The ratio of folks that use standard versus itemize really went up towards the standard after they put those limits in on the itemized. But now they're re-expanding it. And the other thing I'd point out, though, is that law that updates allowing for more itemized deductions is only through 2028. So we have a relatively brief window here, and then we'll see what Congress comes up with over the next 4 years to see if they extend that or they change it.
21: Okay. All right. Let's just take a brief pause here to let our listeners know they're tuned into Of Consuming Interest here on the Federal News Network. My guest today is Joe Hemsley. He is a certified financial planner with the Forward Together Wealth Planning. I like that name, Joe. I like to go forward together. There we are. Okay.
22: Thank you, Joe.
21: That's all right. So you're looking at ways, so you've got to look at a number of considerations over the next few years in terms of whether doing standard or, and we need to know what happens, and as you said, in 2028, in terms of the standard deductions. And that's a big deal if people can use standard, because it certainly will save them a lot of time and money. I'm sorry to my CPA friends, but I think there's still going to be enough people out there that need tax help. So anyway, okay, now let's talk about, you said that you needed, in terms of making gifts, you said not to wait till the last minute earlier on. You know, a lot of people think, okay, I'm going to donate this on the 30th of December. So you're saying no, because what is it? Paperwork has to be done in order for that to get into your records, or what? I mean, what are you?
22: Yeah, so there's, you can donate cash to a nonprofit, and that does not take a lot of time.
21: Okay,
22: it's really just a matter of conveying the cash over. I suppose what I was referring to is if you decide to donate assets of some kind instead of cash.
21: Mm-hmm.
22: Now, there's different reasons to donate assets instead of cash if you can facilitate that. So let's use a stock for example. Let's say you bought a stock; it went up nicely in value. Well, if you wanted to use that stock as the source for the gift, if you sold the shares and then gave the proceeds, you'd be paying taxes on that. So instead, you give the shares themselves directly to the nonprofit. And that way, you're getting a deduction for that total value, and you're not having to be involved with paying any capital gains taxes on the sale of the shares. Well, that doesn't happen instantly, right? That has to be formally done, where you authorize the movement of wherever those shares are held over to the nonprofit. Nonprofit probably may have an investment account that they would have set up that can receive donations of that kind. Then they would receive it, they would sell it, and there's no taxes if the nonprofit's selling it. There's no taxes to the donor or to the donee. But again, that takes a little bit of time. Now, that's one reason folks might consider donating securities. Another is sometimes we don't know what the cost basis of our assets are. If we've bought them a very long time ago, maybe through some type of systematic investing plan, maybe we held them at one financial institution and moved them to another, and somewhere along the way, the cost basis, the information that tells us how much we paid for it, doesn't come along with the security. So now we have these an asset, and we don't really know if we sold it what we'd need to report on our tax return. So to get around that, why don't we just use that as something that we would use to give away? And at that point, it doesn't really matter what the cost basis is because we're giving it away. So that'd be another reason to gift securities.
21: Well, that's an interesting aspect of it, is to give a stock rather than give an investment rather than cash. I mean, that certainly makes sense, because if you get the cash, then you have to pay taxes on the cash, and then you donate it, and you can only get part of that donation in terms of credit, I suspect.
22: Precisely.
21: So, yeah, okay. Well, I mean, that puts a whole different picture on it, doesn't it? So if people are thinking of doing that, they really should get at it now and not wait, so because of the time element.
22: Yeah, it can take weeks, to go through the whole process, make sure that the recipient's account is set up to receive those assets, to coordinate the sending of them, make sure it happens correctly. If there's any snags, that there's a little bit
21: anything,
22: of time
21: right.
22: to fix the snag, sure.
21: Okay, now one of the strategies that you mentioned earlier was the converting to a non-Roth to a Roth IRA, I believe, or a non-Roth
22: right.
21: IRA. I don't know which one is which. It tells you how much I know. So tell me what this is that you're talking about.
22: Yeah, so Roth IRAs have been around quite a while now. A Roth IRA is one where you place money into it with after-tax dollars. So it's money that you've already paid taxes on in some way, and then once it's in there, it grows tax-free forevermore as long as you follow the rules. Like, you can't just put it in and take it right back out, not that you would, but there are certain age limits and certain periods of time over which you have to have that money in there for it to be fully income tax-free. It's a very powerful tool. So there's always a temptation, hey, how do we get more money into Roth IRAs? Well, one method is you're allowed to take some of your traditional IRA, presumably funded with pre-tax dollars. You're allowed to pull that money out, pay income taxes in the year you're pulling it out on that withdrawal, but then turn around, put it back in, and have that money then grow thereafter tax-free forevermore. So it's a calculation. Is it worth it to take it out, pay taxes on it now, and then have all that growth all in the future? So there's a certain number of variables that go into figuring out whether that's a good move or not. The first thing to think about is it probable I'll be in a higher tax bracket at some point in the future than I am now, including any income I'd bring out of the IRA now and be paying taxes on it? So what would cause us to be in a higher tax bracket in the future? Well, one is, sooner or later, income tax rates are probably going to be going up. They're pretty much locked in for a while now with the new law, but that won't be forever. And just sort of the way the U.S. Budget deficit and debt are, it's very possible there'll be, you know, upward pressure on income tax rates at some point in the future. So, and there might be other reasons why someone might be in a higher tax bracket later. If somebody's going to be in a much lower tax bracket later, then a Roth, then converting traditional IRA money to a Roth makes less sense. You know, why pay at a higher rate now, have it grow tax-free, which is nice, but if we're going to take it out at relatively low tax brackets later, that tax-free growth does not help us quite as much.
21: There's a lot of calculations that go into all of these things, Joe. Wow. In order for us to make sure we're looking out for our best things, and the advice that you're giving people is extremely useful. Let's just take a brief pause here to let our listeners know they're tuned in to Of Consuming Interest here on the Federal News Network. My guest today is Joe Hensley. He's a certified financial planner, and he is with Forward Together Wealth Planning. So that's what we're doing, looking ahead, planning your wealth, seeing ways that we can help you save on your taxes. And I think those are great advices. Now, let's go into the pure issue of stock. Suppose you own stock and the stock has been up and down, around about, and you don't know what to do with it or not. How does a person decide, or would you be, of course you wouldn't allow that to happen to your clients. You would make them sure they were going on a steady curve, Joe. But what I'm trying to say is people who are looking at the stock market is going crazy. We're making record highs. How does that going to impact us as we're looking at our financial planning for next year's taxes?
22: Yeah, Shirley, that's a wonderful question. So because the markets have, in many ways, many of the markets have, let's say, behaved rather well in recent times. It gives us occasional pause when that happens to reflect and say, you know, are the good times going to keep on rolling? And, you know, and to the degree that we want to be disciplined and trim sometimes some of our better assets, just to have that discipline, spread them out, diversify them, it brings up this question of what's timing-wise, tax-wise, when should we be doing that? So it's really interesting every year to see, depending on how the market did that year, you know, if there's extra market activity right at the end of the year, like the last week or two of December, and then what the activity is the first week or two of January. You know, some years that are where things are up a lot, folks may wait until early January to sell some of their winners to push those taxes off one calendar year. If it's a down year or they have assets that are down in value and so forth, they want to, as we discussed earlier, harvest those losses. They'll mm-hmm. probably rush to do it before New Year's Eve and get that done in order to help with this year's taxes. So, you know, overall, of course, it's situation specific. Everybody is a little bit different. So it's looking at one's own incomes, what's already happened this year in terms of any assets they own, any income that's thrown off, looking at what tax bracket that you're in now, how far are you into that marginal bracket? Are you right in the middle? Are you towards the top of it, the bottom of it? And then thinking about 2026, and how that may be the same or different than 2025. So all of these are factors into any moves you might consider making between now and year end, or not making this year, but waiting till early January.
21: Oh, my goodness. There's so many things to consider. And we really need to talk to our planners, our accountants, and so on, to get advice if that's the kind of thing that you're considering. Let's digress just a little bit and talk about investments. I mean, I've been hearing reports that gold has reached a record high, and we know that the stock market is going crazy with AI. So how does an average consumer figure out the way to go and take advantage of these boom areas without losing their shirt? I mean, that's kind of how I view it. So maybe there's no easy answer.
22: Well, there's certain, you know, tried and true methodologies, I think, though, over time that can work well. And I love your question in terms of, you know, let's acknowledge that while, you know, there have been some nice winners, if you will, in the marketplace in recent times, with gold being an example, you know, there's certainly going to be more in the future as well. There's always opportunity, really, is the message there. So how do we take advantage of opportunities without excess risk? So one approach that we like to deploy for those that are particularly sensitive to risk is to identify asset types that tend not to move in the same path as each other, as one another, on the same path as one another. And you really can see some differences there between different asset types. And so we call that correlation, you know, and we look for negative correlation. So over months, over years, not necessarily over days or weeks, you really shouldn't probably putting money at risk if it's only going to, excuse me, be in the markets for days or weeks, but rather longer periods of time are more appropriate. So gold's a good example. Gold does not necessarily move in tandem with, let's say, you know, different parts of the stock market. It's pretty on its own in terms of its own behavior. You know, at times it'll be negatively correlated with certain types of the stock market, where people become more fearful, they'll buy more gold, they'll sell their stocks, that sort of thing. But that's a pretty good method. You identify things you think will do well, but then before you buy them, take a look and see, are they likely to behave a bit differently from one another? And if the answer is yes, then you buy those things, and your overall risk experience, you know, the movement of the total value should be the movement should be a little less if they're not behaving in lockstep with one another. Some things will be doing particularly well. Maybe something else is not doing quite well as you thought just yet, but it's an investment longer term. You know, you leave it be. And you realize you've always, you know, that way you're increasing the chances that something you own is probably behaving pretty well. And ultimately, that, you know, those winners can drive the whole process.
21: I like that. We're going to end on that note, Joe. Thank you for some fascinating information. Very helpful to us in terms of our planning, what we need to do this year and what we're looking to do next year. And it's been great having you. You've been listening to Of Consuming Interest. My guest has been Joe Hemsley, and we have been talking about all these wonderful things you can do to save on your taxes and how to set up strategies and the things that you need to use. Also, right there at the end, I like the fact, Joe, that we were able to get into a little bit of some of the hot stock that's going on today, whether it's tech or gold or whatever. And so anyway, we thank you for being with us. 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
9: From ABC News, I'm Chuck Severson. Oil markets will be watched now that Iran-backed Houthi rebels claim responsibility for a deadly attack on a Saudi Arabian oil facility in a Yemeni Red Sea port, killing at least seven people. Iran says it will never reopen the Strait of Hormuz until the U.S. changes its behavior. ABC's Marcus Moore.
10: Iran now making new demands on the U.S., including lifting the naval blockade and withdrawing American forces from around Iran. While Iranian officials say no active negotiations are underway, President Trump, in an interview with Axios, said the U.S. is, quote, semi-negotiating with Iran. We are low-keying it, he said. We're watching Iran with its huge inflation and the fact that they have no money.
9: Over 180,000 people facing rotating water shutoffs and rationing in Puerto Rico. There's a severe drought. No significant rain in the forecast. Recalls issued by the Ag Department of burritos, enchiladas, wraps, and salads at major grocery chains because they may contain jalapeno peppers, linked to a salmonella outbreak that has sickened over 300 people in 27 states. Moderate Democrats announcing a major ad campaign targeting the Democratic Socialists of America. Progressives responding, including one who party officials call one of their most popular. ABC's Stephen Portnoy.
11: On ABC's This Week, New York Democratic Congresswoman Alexandria Ocasio-Cortez appearing to take pains to distance herself from a brand Republicans have targeted.
12: I have a local city councilman that has this saying woke one was crazy.
13: In that interview on ABC's This Week, AOC said some of the things she and her fellow progressives may have called for in the past, like defunding the police, is, quote, not rhetoric that we would use today.
9: President Trump acknowledging that there was no video or proof of alleged vandalism to the Lincoln Memorial reflecting pool after weeks of blaming saboteurs. Writing on social media, Trump saying there was some contractor error done by rushing the job. You're listening to ABC News.
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30: 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I have a special guest today, Neil McDonald of the GovCon Chamber of Commerce and a longtime influencer, especially in the small business arena and in GovCon. So, Neil, welcome to the show, man.
31: I appreciate it, Mark. Been a long-time listener, first-time attendee.
30: Yeah, yeah, and it won't be the last time because I have a lot of things that we will need to discuss, particularly around the climate of smalls. And we may not get into that deeply today, but we can certainly do it another day and not in the distant future. So tell people a little bit about, if they don't know you, tell them about you.
0: I appreciate how how you say that, because the reality is it seems like I'm really well known out there, and it's so fun to realize how unknown I am among the overall GoCon world, right? Just for a little bit of background, I like to tell people, if you don't know who I am, I started the GovCon Chamber after I had spent 20 years as a small business owner in the federal market, and that was after I got out of the Army. And in federal market, I was doing IT services, and I took pretty good advantage of my position. I started when I got out of the Army, and I was working in the Pentagon, so I got mentored by general officers who were in the Pentagon into government contracting, and I've always been in the Washington, D.C. area. So for those of us who live here, we know how easy it is to kind of go to meetings or go to places. And in 2017, 2018, I started the GovCon Chamber as a way to just try to teach people the process of government contracting. I like to say government contracting is not a secret, it's just a process. And I teach people the process as much as I can, in particular around the federal sales part of it, or the getting in the door and talking to the customer, which I find a lot of people struggle with. And I've been doing that ever since. I really love it. I've worked with tens of thousands of small businesses out there, many that I know and work with, and many I have no idea who they are. And you're probably the same way, Mark, where people will come up to you and say, I've been listening to you for years, and I really appreciate the guidance you give me, even though we've never met. And that literally is why I do what I do. It's so incredibly rewarding to just run into people like that who appreciate what we do out there.
30: Yeah, you make an excellent point, though. I get the same thing. Mark, everybody knows you. Well, you know, you have no clue. You just have no clue. Nobody in this market is known by everybody. And frankly, there's no reason for any one person to be known by everybody, because this is a morass of niches. And you are a niche master in the small GovCon arena. So let's start with not about smalls, but let's talk about Neil's use of LinkedIn, because you have been a powerhouse on LinkedIn. I mean, I won't ask you why, because we both know why, but give a hint as to, you know, when you started and how you built.
0: Yeah, absolutely. And it is a really interesting transition. I started in 2007 with LinkedIn, and I started using it for my company. And the company that I had back then, it was Microsoft SharePoint Services, and I needed to recruit. And I always learned to do recruiting before you needed to hire somebody. And so I was able to use LinkedIn to find all these SharePoint AdPoint services. And I needed to recruit. And I always learned to do recruiting before you needed to hire somebody. And so I was able to use recruiting, I mean, excuse me, LinkedIn to find all these SharePoint needed to recruit. And I always learned to do recruiting before you needed to hire somebody. And so I was able to use recruiting, I mean, excuse me, LinkedIn to find all these SharePoint

0: My topics are really the toughest ones I think people run into. It's like, how do I find people's names and numbers? How do I get in the door? How do I have a second meeting? You know, how do I do capture in this way of just learning more about an opportunity? So I do those. Pretty much the training is what I do 80, 90% of the time. I did try to do, it's funny, I don't know if you noticed this, but I did try to do live streaming where I saw that going on. I'm like, maybe I'll go a couple hours a day. That lasted 3 days, and I went, well, that was a bad idea. Let me just, and I admitted it right on LinkedIn. I was going to do it, and now I'm not doing that anymore because it was just, it's a whole different thing to try to professionally stream and to stream on Minecraft or something than video game. But I find when I'm out there, my goal is to just keep putting content out there because it's amazing. Sometimes I feel like I'm putting too much out there. I'm just in there. First off, people can unfollow me, but that rarely happens as much as people just don't see me. And more importantly, I don't see some of the content I want to see. If you posted or the Army posted or something, we think that is hitting every one of those, millions and millions of people around LinkedIn, but it's not. And so, I'll probably keep this up. I really love doing it. It goes back to one of those things like your show. People really value it, and I'm reaching the people who are brand new to the world or who've been in the world struggling, and they hear tips from us. And by the way, I restream. I go live on LinkedIn, but simultaneously I'm going off to YouTube because it's easy to do both at the same time.
1: Sure.
0: LinkedIn's sure. The networking world.
1: There it is. We're going to take a quick break. When we come back, we're going to start talking about some meaty subjects, not that LinkedIn isn't, but I'm here today with Neil McDonald. Neil and I will return right after this.
2: 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And what should government executives do first? 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
1: Welcome back to AmTower Off Center on the Federal News Network. I'm here today with Neil McDonald. If you don't know Neil, look him up on LinkedIn, follow him, connect with him. If you're in GovCon, if you're not in GovCon, go away. So, isn't everybody? No, everybody's not in GovCon. So we agreed to talk about a few things before the show. I like to queue up topics, and

0: You have one that is kind of a recurrent thing. You recommend subcontracting before priming. And, you know, the calls I get, and you probably get 10 times more, are, well, how do I get one of these contracts? Take it from there.
1: Yeah, it's funny. I've been doing this a long time, since 2018, and I have yet to get absolutely this is the way, but that's how I feel. I just haven't got that pushy yet. But I do believe that small businesses coming in, or anybody coming in, should subcontract for 3 years or $3 million, whichever is further. And the reason I say that, there's always exceptions, and so I don't deal with exceptions, but for most of us businesses, we would, and including my own businesses, we would benefit by coming in and being able to team up with another company, learn the ropes of government contracting if we don't know them already. Simple things like, you know, how do I write a proposal in a federal way? How do I communicate with the contracting officer or the federal buyer personnel, program office, whoever? How do I charge for my services? You know, what's a CPARS? There's all this interesting stuff within any business you go into. Then if you take the time to learn about it, if you basically do on-the-job training, then your success will be so much more. And so that's one of the reasons I say subcontract, is because you'll learn the ins and outs of what the government does. I often try to remind people that even billion-dollar firms subcontract. I've had Booz Allen come to me when I had a business and we were in an agency. They're like, hey, we're trying to break into an agency. How about we work together? They had, you know, it surprised me at the time when I was learning this, but it's like, even though they're a billion-dollar company and they're huge, if they don't have a presence in a particular agency, then it's to their advantage to ride a small business, for example, or a large prime contract and go in and get their own relationships inside of an agency. So that's a big part of it, is understanding the ropes of the government contracting space, breaking into a new agency. And then the other thing is, for small businesses starting out, they're struggling for money. And I always say, you need to feed yourself, then get somebody else to feed you, then grow your company. And what I mean by that is, feed yourself is basically go from being a W-2 to a 1099 consultant to being a 1099 corp to corp, which is basically what subcontracting is. If you do that on your own skills, then you're making enough money so you and your family are taken care of and you're not running out of money. And then the next thing is to hire 5 or 15 people who are in your company, and now their revenue is paying for your salary. So then you can grow your company. And the challenge is, many of us, and I did a little of this myself, is you come in, you think, I got to go prime contract, you know, get a contract directly from the federal agency. And the chances of that, as you know, are very slim, and you make it so much harder on yourself compared to if you build a relationship.
0: Okay, so what are the keys to getting a subcontract? Do you have, I mean, obviously you have to bring a skill to the market, right?
1: Yeah, I was just talking to somebody else who was out of the Army, and she's been pursuing federal business since 2020. And she was talking yesterday about how she's struggling, and this is just hard. And frankly, she was talking about getting, you know, do I bring on a partner? Do I quit? Do I, you know, hire people like you or me or something? And as I listened to her, what I realized is that she sold everything. And I was like, you've got to pick one thing and sell that. So one of the first keys to subcontracting, in my opinion, is have a specialty. You know, we call it core competencies, a clear focused offer, but basically a specialty, right? My first company, we did network engineering. We were in the server rooms. My second company, we did Microsoft SharePoint services. Yes, we could do all these other things, but we focused on the specialty, which enabled other people to see where we fit. Most large primes aren't going to work with a small business, but when they do, all other things being equal, they want to know, what can you do that we can't? You know, we don't have to give you business. And small businesses are no different. They want to know, if I brought you on, where can you fit? My last company, the first contract I got in the federal space, it was a subcontract, and it was through this guy, Ted. I'll never forget the path. I was at a Subway. I ran into a guy who said, I know a guy.

0: small.
1: He was with a small business doing $6 million a year. And so it was an ideal kind of a situation there.
0: Yeah, so that would kind of lead to my my sub question here. Teaming and JVs, is teaming still a viable option?
1: Well, 100% I think teaming is an option. I just saw a friend of mine, Ezekiel Russell, just put out a LinkedIn post. Yeah, and so he just put out a post, I think it was today or yesterday, talking about he had looked at the 8A Stars 3, and this is what I say to people. I know a ton, and I know barely a fraction of what there is to know, right? So there's a thing, but I talk about the 8A Stars 3 contract vehicle and how cool it is, and you should go in there and try to get on a, you know, figure out how to get on a team post-award with one of these winners, and there's 1,200 plus or something. And Ezekiel's article was they just did the option renewal on this, and now there's like 150 or something. And that was pretty staggering to me, but that's a sign to me that teaming is even more important because so many paths to getting to an opportunity or a contract are limited into a contract vehicle, and more often than not, you're not going to be on the contract vehicle they're using. And so teaming is the only way to get into that path. There's a lot of other reasons for teaming, but that's a big one.
0: Yeah, so Oasis Plus is going to be massive. And, you know, right now you can't get in as Prime because the door, I think, is closed. And you can identify the contractors because they're listed. You know, that's public information. But give me the scenario on identifying a teaming partner or JV partner and structuring, you know, briefly structuring how to do it.
1: Yeah, I'll leave JV to the side for one second because JV to me is a full-out marriage. And I watch a lot of companies get in there with high expectations. But when I talk about teaming, I'll give you a quick little example. There's a customer I work with and they're trying to target USDA. And USDA, one of their main contract vehicles for IT is called Stratus, and I've never heard of it until I started pursuing this with them. And so what we did is listed the 75 contract holders on there, and there's some small and some largest. It began to reach out with just, in this particular case, this company was, they've got more experience. They got 10 years doing USDA and other places, but basically reaching out saying, hey, we've been at USDA. I don't even say what we do. That's something I leave out of early emails because people will just flag you, you know, shortlist you off. But we've been at USDA. We're looking to explore opportunities or pursue opportunities at USDA, in particular on the Stratus contract vehicle. And the idea is to get in and talk to companies about some of the ways you can help them. A lot of us go in. In fact, I was doing training today about staffing firms and how they can get in. And a problem we do with teaming is we see you want a contract. We call you up and say, hey, I could help you. It's like, well, of course you could, but so could the people who helped me win, et cetera. And so you want to be coming after the fact, talking about, well, how can you help them not by taking some of their work, but providing a value? If I come back really quick to smaller firms, for many companies doing, let's say, $3 million and less, I always say aim for companies that are doing $10 million or below and try to get in there because they may or may not have a position for you, but they tend to move after opportunities that have a shorter sales lifecycle. So the larger companies, the larger companies that are out there, they tend to pursue $50 or $100 or $500 million contracts. Those are 24-month life cycles. But smaller contracts, $5 million and below, they kind of churn pretty fast, and the government doesn't even do much in the realm of talking to companies. And so if you can get out and bring a couple of these opportunities to potential teaming partners and say, hey, I want to see if that might be a fit for you, it's a way to open the conversation, the dialogue. And then what I'm looking for am I resonating with them? Is there chemistry, if you will? Like, do they want to talk? And then you just get into building that relationship, same as you would with a date or a friend or whatever.
0: Okay. That's a great place to break because you just several times have mentioned relationships, and we're going to talk about that next. You're listening to Amtower Off-Center on the Federal News Network. Neil and I shall return right after this.
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7: Welcome back to Amped Hour Off Center on the Federal News Network. I'm here today with Neil McDonough. I've known Neil by reputation for probably at least 15 years now, probably longer, but we've never met. But here's the cool thing. We kind of have a professional relationship because I read his stuff. I tap into some of his training. And I know who he is. You know, I have a feel for him. And he's been listening to the show. He's got a couple of my books. And to go back to what we were saying earlier, nobody is known by everybody in this market. So how do you start determining who you need in your network, and how do you build those relationships?
8: Yeah, that's interesting. When I'm thinking about who do I need in my network, I describe it from a sales perspective. There's these three roles of like entry into an organization, whether it's a federal agency or a company, government contracting firm. But these three roles are focus of receptivity, focus of dissatisfaction, and focus of power. And when I'm trying to build relationships, let's say at a new agency, and I'll just use USDA, focus of receptivity are people who are, they're really not going to buy anything from me. They don't need it. They don't have the power. But they're willing to talk to me about their agency and help me navigate it a little bit more. Sometimes you find these people at industry days or other events where you can run into them. They're like, well, that's not my world, but I'm happy to try to make an intro. I'm happy to find you a strategic plan. So focuses of receptivity are one of the first things I want when I'm trying to get into any particular organization, because that just makes everything else easier. The focus of dissatisfaction in the federal agency, that's always the program office. Sometimes it's the program office that is actually doing the buying and running. Let's say my Microsoft SharePoint services, it might be the IT department. But focuses of dissatisfaction are also like the HR department who use Microsoft SharePoint. And if I can get in and talk to them, I can hear about their needs. And this is kind of going into capture a little bit more. But then focus of power are the contract officer and contract specialists in this idea of building relationships with them. These are the three type of people I find. And by the way, focus of power in a small business is the owner. Focus of power in a small business, I mean, focus of dissatisfaction in any business is the business developer and capture person. Those are ideal people. And then focus of receptivity are the small business liaison officers, or just kind of anybody you run into at an industry day event. You're like, well, you are now my new focus of receptivity at your organization. So those groups of people are the way I look at an agency or an organization and decide who am I trying to get into. And I can pause for a second and then talk about how do I build those relationships.
7: Okay. So when I'm teaching people or coaching people on how to do this, I always start them on LinkedIn. Look them up there, see what they're posting, see what groups they belong to. Are they in associations that you're familiar with or part of? AFSEA. AFSEA has chapters everywhere. So you may both be members, but they may be at Belvoir and you're at Aberdeen. Not real close, but you're both still in AFSEA. But reaching out on LinkedIn, you can start to get a feel for who they are and what they do. And you can start to get on their radar. So to turn that cold call into at least a tepid, if not warm call.
8: Yeah, 100%. So I do something similar to that. And there's other things we can talk about, like when they're not on LinkedIn, which is tough. It's inconceivable. But the idea of what you just said, seeing what they're saying, it's also one of the things I literally just taught part of this today, Mark, was be visible. So I was talking about staffing firms and how can they do staffing within the federal market. And one of the tips I gave was give away your knowledge. Like if you have staffing insight or salary insight or a way to avoid candidates who really aren't qualified but are using AI to seem qualified, just tell as much as you can out there. Too many of us feel like if I give away the secret sauce, no one's going to come buy from me. But the reality is 80% aren't going to buy from me anyways. And so if you're giving it away, you got visibility. And the 20% are going to look and go, that's exactly what I want. The way Mark talks about LinkedIn and here's how you get on it and really take advantage of it, that's what I want, but I don't want to do it. Can you do it? And that's kind of business is being visible out there. The same way we would look at a potential target to research them. Sometimes you can build a relationship by them finding you on LinkedIn and you're sharing content about your area of expertise.
7: Yeah, my bottom line on LinkedIn is if you're not posting something of value to the market, particularly that part of the market that you serve, the likelihood is you're a parking lot in Walmart at 3 a.m. Ain't nobody coming by. Sharing information and, once you post it, if there's a half a dozen people that you really want to see it, send it directly to them.
8: Yeah. I get people. The other thing is just because I know you echo this problem. It's like with AI here, there used to be Mark and I would post stuff and we'd have so much traction because no one else was willing to put the work in to put content out there. Now there is so much junk out there from AI generated stuff, including comments on people's posts. If you can pause for a second and put your own your own expertise into a comment, so it's not the same AI generated comment, or and I don't have a problem with using AI to help you brainstorm a post, but using you as the expert, not the AI as the expert, you'll rise up because I think that's a huge part of relationship building is just authenticity of your content and your messaging out there. People will see that and gravitate towards you.
7: Yeah, I mean, you have a personality in how you approach things. I have a bit of an edge on how I approach things. So if I used AI to generate stuff, it probably isn't going to sound like Mark. Same thing with you. If you use something, if you say, write this piece for me, it's not going to have that Neil appeal to it. So, I use it for brainstorming. I put longer pieces in it and say, give me four ideas for articles out of this, or just posts. And then at the end, I'll say, hey, make me a graphic for it.
8: It's funny. That's a lot of the AI graphics have come out. I think they're actually going to go away. And then, the massive amount of it, because people will get tired of doing it. That's the other thing about you and I and others like us is we've got longevity. Age. It's just the ability to keep coming back. We both teach this kind of thing about a big part of success is showing up, so coming back over and over again. And I think on LinkedIn, a lot of people are using AI to post content that they don't even really care about, where we're passionate about what we're posting. We're like, oh, this is like the most exciting budget. It's like, all right, nerd. But that's what people want, I think.
7: Yeah, like you, I've been doing this for a while. I started my company in 85, and I get people reaching out saying, hey, how did you get that speaking gig? And, you know, show me how. And I'll go, well, start now, and in 35 years, people start reaching out.
8: That's it, right? Beautiful oak tree.
7: But, you know, that the time that you've been in the market, the time I've been in the market, we've been consistent in trying to add value. Do we succeed every time? Maybe not. But we're trying, and that's apparent. That adds to the authenticity that you were mentioning earlier. So, when you're working with companies, I'm assuming you do the same thing. I introduce people that I'm coaching, if they're truly capable and ready, to people in my network who can further help them or be potential clients for. But I don't do it, you know, kind of willy-nilly. It is an offering in my coaching, but you really have to be ready for it. What's your take on that, and do you share your connections?
8: Well, it's funny. I have two things to it. One is I tell people, if you see somebody on my LinkedIn, if I'm connected with somebody on LinkedIn that you want to connect with and you want an introduction, let's just be clear. I probably know 1% of them really well, and the rest I don't know. I mean, I'm not, I have 47,000 followers on LinkedIn. I barely can remember my kids' names. I'm not going to remember everybody else. But one thing I tell them is, if you want to get introduced to Mark, you're like, hey, I see you're connected to Mark. I'm like, I don't mind. I reach out to Mark and I say, hey, Mark, I know this. I have another connection on LinkedIn who would like to make an introduction. Would you be okay if I made that introduction? That is a one thing I do is two things there, rules. One is I never make an introduction without permission to make the introduction. And the other is on my LinkedIn side, I'm like, go ahead, because that's networking. But for my customers, I tell them, I'm not introducing you to anybody I know until I teach you how to get in the door yourself, because that's the biggest thing. It's like, I want to know that you get in the door yourself, you embarrass yourself, and you do bad meetings. When you're ready, going back to your point, then I'm happy to introduce you to the world. It's like, if I could introduce you. But the biggest problem with introductions that I have to tell people year after year is, I can only introduce so many people to Mark before he's like, well, why don't you just put my number on the, you know, your webpage or something? It's like, you know, the idea is the introduction should be really specific to Mark's needs, not your needs or something. So, yeah, I'm with you that when they're ready, it is something that you and I and others, and actually, really quickly, one thing that I tell people is that you've got to be free. So many people who have far fewer connections just will not make an introduction. Like, I don't get it. It's your brother. Just introduce me to your brother or whatever. Like, and trying to get people to understand this, introductions, it's not like all of a sudden your reputation is completely on that introduction. You're introducing in a business world. We recognize that I'm taking the risk when I meet with John and I'm going to hear from him. Yeah, it wasn't a fit, Mark. Thanks for the intro, but we're not going to work together. Okay, cool.
7: Yeah, and it's not like you're referring or endorsing their business. You're just opening a door.
8: Yeah, 100%. And that opening the door is so simple. I wish people would do it a lot more.
7: Doing the intro and, you know, if you're not going to post regularly on LinkedIn, repost other people's stuff and comment on it. There's a lot of great stuff out there. We've mentioned several people already. But that's not where we're going now. So we're going to take a break and come back and talk about why you recommend Fed over SLED. You're listening to AmTower Off Center on the Federal News Network. My guest is Neil McDonald. If you don't know Neil, shame on you, because he's not known by everybody, but he should be. There you go. We'll be back right after this.
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10: 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New technologies and new threats are raising pressure to move faster, but speed can't come at the expense of fairness, accountability, or good decision-making. 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
7: Welcome back to Amtower Off Center on the Federal News Network. Neil McDonald of the GovCon Chamber of Commerce is my guest. Neil also consults with companies, so feel free to reach out, find him on LinkedIn. But one of the things we agreed to talk about was why you still prefer Fed over SLED. And in these times, I'm telling people to look at both, because for some, especially those breaking in, SLED might be easier as a starting point. So what's your take here?
8: Sure. And you're teeing me up already that you know I'm kind of a little bit on the opposite side. I've done sales in all markets. So SLED, state, local, and education, and nonprofit, and commercial, as well as federal. And one of the things that people sometimes just don't get is sales is sales is sales. It's always going to be hard. You have to find a customer with a problem your solution can do. The reason I like the federal market over the state, local, and education side, first off, if I throw this one down, it's COVID ready. And so when COVID happened, everything got hit, but the federal market pretty much did not. And a lot of people were able to continue on. But even without big disasters happening, in the federal market, the reason I like it is there's fundamentally, right, yes, there's exceptions and clarities, but fundamentally, there's one set of rules, the FAR. There's one place to find opportunities, which is basically, or one way to see opportunities, so SAM, and then you expand that to contract vehicles. But the opportunities are incredibly visible, where in state, local, and others, they're less so. And then you got CPARs where you can look at the ratings for the government to be able to see you. And then I can look at all the contract awards. And I can look at who's won contracts last year, for example, and build a list of winners, see what prices they paid, overall prices. I can see what they bought from the government. All that level of data for me to be able to find is huge. And then when I'm trying to get in the door, I can find information on 400,000 small businesses in 1 second by going to the SBA's DSBS tool, or what they call the SBS tool. But if people go to dsbs.sba.gov, it still works. And in there, I can find them generally the business owner of small businesses. And if I align that with the awards that have been made, and I'm looking for, you know, companies that are doing civil engineering work and have won contracts $5 million and above or something, I can align that data back with the Small Business Administration's data on us businesses, and I can build a list really fast of potential teammates. So that kind of activity is really good for me. When I look to state and local, the competition is a whole different world, right? People are in there like it. And my thing about this, Mark, is focus. I'm not saying don't go to state local. I'm saying if you're going to go into federal, go all in. If you're going to go into California, go all in. But if you try to go into different markets and different customers, you really won't be able to eat

0: that idea of chasing two rabbits, you're not going to eat one. It's the same thing in choosing a market. Pick a market and get really, really good at it. When I work with customers inside the federal market, I say pick an agency and go for it. And even when you're looking at an agency like the Department of War, I go, that's too big. You come down and you say Navy, that's too big. Come down to like NAVC, Naval Sea Systems Command. Now that's small enough that they can certainly help you have millions of, I mean, they can certainly win, award you contracts that can help you build to $1 million or multiple millions in business. But that focus is what will help people succeed. I think if you're larger, feel free to go to different markets.
1: Yeah. To that point, when I do my census, 820 company pages, more than half of those are DOD and uniform services, right? So when you mention Navy, there's 88 company pages for various units, operating divisions within the Navy. There's almost 100 for DOD, DOW. Army is the largest with about 130. I mean, there's all kinds of niches in the market. So to your point, find the one that is going to be a closest fit for you and start pursuing. And if they're on LinkedIn as a company page, you can find the key people in those entities. So so cool. So now I better understand your Fed over SLED. And I actually, I agree. Focus. You know, you can't, especially for the smalls, you cannot do everything. So do one thing really well and pick a target that's viable. I want to touch on something that's probably more personal for both of us, and that is why people reach out to us. Since late 2023, maybe mid-2023, I've had at least 100 AI companies, and when I say companies, I mean people with tools, reach out and say, hey, look at this. I'll pay you a referral fee for every lead you give me. And, you know, half of these companies are started by people with, at least half, with no experience in the government market. They may be an AI guru, but they got some funding somewhere, somebody with way too much money and too little brain, to start this thing. And the viability for an ecosystem to support that many companies isn't real. But what do you do when these people reach out to you? I know you got to have probably a lot more inquiries than me.
0: Yeah, there's I'm with you. The same timeline. The VCs started dropping dollars, and people would start creating companies, and they come in and just learn from us, right? Which I don't particularly mind when they were doing it. I was like, let me teach you. Now there's just too many. I mean, like you, I'll just get multiple a week. I don't even know who you are or where you're coming from. But one of the things I've learned about all of these companies is, and for me, this goes back to federal and SLED. I'm only federal. I tell people this all the time. I know sales and I've done other markets, but I'm not selling. I'm not teaching you to it. I'm not working you with you, and I'm not going to help you get in there. So all federal. What I'm looking for is an AI tool that actually is all federal, like it leans in, and I'll talk to you about it in a second because you don't know this, but I'm building one myself. But I've been offered equity in companies, and a lot of us they reach out to us as experts, equity in companies. Once you come on, why don't you do retainer thing like you described, which is the most ignorant thing I think to offer an expert is to come in and say, why don't you take all the risks? And if there's any upside, I'll give you something. It's like, no. That is not right. And then the other thing is they come in and try to steal our 30 years of building networks. It's like, hey, and for you younger people, we call it a Rolodex, but it's like, why don't you just give me your Rolodex? Like, sure, $1 billion or something. It's like, I don't mind helping people, but I do mind companies that come in and have millions of dollars not think to offer 100 or 200,000 for that level of expertise just on the side as advisors, because what you did and I did and others is helped accelerate these companies. But unfortunately, Mark, I don't see them really, the 80% of them really providing the value to businesses that they need. How do I sit there and get visible on LinkedIn or something? How do I win contracts? How do I get in the door? Even how do I do sales? It's too much out there. And so I don't have a problem with them reaching out. That's just the normal way to do it. But now in my head, they're spam. Like when I see them reach out, I'm like, all right, it's just too much spam. And that's unfortunate because that's how they're taught. By the way, they're not mean people or bad people. They're just taught, reach out and try to, you know, spam as many people as you can.
1: Yeah. I don't want to, they are lazy, but it's a learned laziness. So the attention span is such that if they can't do it immediately, they don't want to. So wrap up here for me and tell people why they should reach out to you if they need help and where you are going to provide that help.
0: Well, the biggest thing I would tell people is reach out to me on LinkedIn. Follow me on LinkedIn. I put out a lot of content. I just put out something today about the Air Force organization and their whole new organization chart. I'm getting ready to release a new org chart that I built of like 512 nodes under the Air Force. And so that stuff will come out. That's free on there. I do my LinkedIn training. If people want to accelerate their business development success and they're doing a million plus, I don't like to take money from people who are not making money. But if they're doing a million or more and they want to work with me, they just reach out to me and ask. I have a BD Accelerator workshop, and I've learned that I don't work retainers anymore with people unless they do this. Like, unless I can get them to do the process for 90 days, then a long-term engagement's not there. But mostly, I'd love people to just be part of the LinkedIn training that I do every day. I focus on small business. You're totally right. But I get PTEX or Apex accelerators and the SBA and even larger firms come in and get that training. And I just try to be professional development out there for people who maybe don't have access to it from somewhere else.
1: And it's adult supervision for the uninitiated. So thank you for that. And thank you for being on the show. Podcasting is not my day job. I'm not an employee of Federal News Network. I just have a show here. I operate at the intersection of thought leadership, content, and LinkedIn. 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
14: From ABC News, I'm Chuck Sievertson. Recalls issued by the Ag Department of meats and other products because they may contain jalapeno peppers linked to a salmonella outbreak that has sickened over 300 people in 27 states. ABC's Melissa Don.
15: The products include burritos, enchiladas, wraps, and salads sold at major grocery chains like Kroger, Walmart, HEB, and Albertsons. Colorado and Minnesota seeing the highest number of reported infections. Many of the people interviewed reported eating jalapenos at Chipotle and Adobo restaurants, both companies since removing the ingredient from their menus.
14: Over 180,000 people facing rotating water shutoffs and rationing in Puerto Rico, a severe drought. This could affect oil markets and the price of gasoline, where Iran already has stopped most traffic in the Strait of Hormuz. Iran-backed Houthi rebels claiming responsibility for a deadly attack on a Saudi oil facility in a Yemeni Red Sea port, killing at least seven people. ABC's Marcus Moore.
16: Iran now making new demands on the U.S., including lifting the naval blockade and withdrawing American forces from around Iran.
14: Former New Jersey governor and Republican Chris Christie on ABC's This Week.
17: Donald Trump is about to become what he never, ever wanted to be, Jimmy Carter. He is being held hostage by Iran.
14: Moderate Democrats announcing a major ad campaign targeting the Democratic Socialists of America. Progressive Democrats responding. New York Congresswoman Alexandria Ocasio-Cortez on ABC's This Week.
18: We believe in respecting the outcomes of elections and governing democratically.
14: After weeks of blaming saboteurs, President Trump acknowledging there was no video or proof of alleged vandalism to the Lincoln Memorial reflecting pool. Writing on social media, Trump saying that there was some contractor error done by rushing the job for a July 4th opening. 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
14: A boat flipping over in New York Harbor killed a woman and a five-month-old baby. ABC's Morgan Norwood.
20: NYPD now confirming that 46-year-old Manuel Hernandez is in custody. He's charged with 13 counts of reckless endangerment after that deadly capsizing near the Statue of Liberty. Authorities say that there were 14 people aboard that 22-foot boat when it overturned just before 10:30 Saturday night, sending everyone into the water. That triggered a massive response. Coast Guard, NYPD, FDNY boats, and an NYPD helicopter was above.
14: The alleged leader of an Irish organized crime gang has been extradited to Ireland from Dubai to face allegations that he ran an international drug smuggling and money laundering empire with tentacles that stretched to Britain, Spain, and the U.S. In the curious but skeptical department, this from ABC's Stephanie Officer.
21: A Gallup survey found about 1 in 5 U.S. adults in the past year looked for financial advice from artificial intelligence. But fewer than 3 in 10 adults overall admit they have any confidence in AI's fiscal expertise. The survey was conducted in partnership with financial services firm Edward Jones.
14: What's bugging this company in the news from ABC's Jim Ryan.
22: The produce company at the center of a nationwide outbreak of the cyclosporiasis stomach bug is also having trouble in the executive suite. Taylor Farms has sued the former president of its Tennessee subsidiary, claiming he stole more than $32 million to fund a lavish lifestyle. And Taylor Farms wants its money back.
14: Our Jim Ryan, Chuck Sievertson, ABC News.
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24: This is the Business of Government Hour, a conversation about leadership and management with government executives and thought leaders who are truly changing the way government does business. Welcome to the Business of Government Hour. I'm Michael Keegan, your host and leadership fellow at the IBM Center for the Business of Government. From improving the flow of health information to advancing the safe use of artificial intelligence, AI, technologies reshaping how healthcare is delivered. What will it take to make healthcare data available securely when and where patients and clinicians need it? How can government reduce regulatory burden while protecting privacy, safety, and trust? And what role should federal standards play as artificial intelligence moves more deeply into clinical care? We'll explore these questions and so much more with my very special guest, Dr. Thomas Keene, National Coordinator for Health Information Technology at the U.S. Department of Health and Human Services. Tom, welcome to the show. It's great to have you.
25: Michael, thank you for having me.
24: So, Tom, you bring a rare combination to this role as National Coordinator of Health IT. You're trained as an interventional radiologist. You are a software developer, an enterprise software engineer before entering medicine, and you served at many levels within the Department of Health and Human Services across two administrations. How do those seemingly separate worlds of engineering, clinical medicine, and federal policy come together to shape how you think about the mission of the Office of National Coordinator for Health IT?
25: Well, thanks for the question, Michael. You know, network digital computing really started sometime in the early to mid-90s, and it's transformed every aspect of the world, from banking to travel, to the way that kids relate to each other and socialize. The one area where its promise really hasn't been realized is in healthcare. And the fact that I'm both a technologist and a clinician and a federal policymaker has given me insight into what needs to happen in order to allow the promise of network digital computing to transform healthcare for the benefit of patients, for the benefit of providers, and for the benefit of the system overall. As a clinician, I understand that tech has to support the provider and the patient. I'll give a specific example. Some years ago, there was a interesting product. It was an ultrasound machine, and the ultrasound machine would be used to do procedures on patients, to take biopsies, to drain fluid collections and the like. And the technology existed to link the ultrasound images to a CAT scan. And the idea is that the CAT scan has higher resolution images, and that while you were manipulating the ultrasound probe, say to biopsy a patient's liver, you could also see the CAT scan images in real time, and the images would flip around as you move the ultrasound probe, and this would presumably help you target biopsies more accurately. The technology was very expensive, and I suspect it took a lot of time to develop. The technology never really took off, and the reason is that physicians who do biopsies using ultrasound typically get enough information on the ultrasound to be able to do a biopsy, and if for some reason the biopsy is not amenable to ultrasound, you will do it under CT scan. There was no need to combine these two modalities. They were both already accessible. And so this was a solution solving a problem that clinicians never asked to be solved. And so as a clinician, when I think about how do I support technology policy, I say, is the end result something that's going to help the patient? Is it something that's going to actually be adopted? Is it something that's going to actually help the clinician? I'll give you another example. The adoption of electronic health records, which I have the privilege of regulating, was done by a combination of mandate and subsidy. In the HITECH Act in 2009-2010 era, they told providers, you have to adopt electronic health records, and we will provide subsidy for that to happen. Now, overall, I think that transformation will benefit the healthcare system as a whole. But because it didn't happen in a natural and evolved way, there were a lot of frictions and challenges with it. Namely, provider burden from using the electronic health records started to become an issue. And the cost of maintaining the health records and of hospital budgets being able to sustain the technology became an issue. This was in contrast to the adoption of PACS systems, which are the imaging systems that people use to acquire and do radiologic images. The first PACS system came out in 1989 at the University of Maryland, and by the year 2000, adoption of PACS systems for digital imaging was almost universal. And that's because there was a strong business case. People wanted to be able to view the images everywhere. People wanted to get rid of the cost of developing and storing film. And so these are instances in which either the market solves a problem without really understanding the needs of the clinician or the patient, or in which government adopts a mandate that in many ways results in good outcomes, but has some unintended consequences. So, yeah, it really informs what we're looking at in this administration. You know, what we want to do is our simplest task is get data to flow. We want data to get to the doctor so the doctor can leverage it for the patient's care. We want it to support specific use cases like access and affordability, say moving price data around so patients and doctors know the prices of drugs that are being prescribed. But most importantly, we want it to empower the patients. Increasingly, patients empowered with their own health data are able to take control of their health. And as you know, 85% of the outcomes of a patient's health occur outside of the medical system. So we really want to get data to move, and that's something that my experience both as a clinician and a technologist allows me to see. And I also understand that government can accelerate innovation. If we can create a baseline trust in technology, as we do through our health IT certification program, and if we can pay for technology, as CMS does, and in some instances, we can also get it to be adopted and used for the benefit of patients. So I think having the clinician angle is probably the most important because I know what actually goes on in the field.
0: Absolutely. Excellent perspective. So, you know, I would like to get a sense of you kind of hinted at them in your response there, but what are some of the key priorities you're focused on right now?
25: Well, we really have three in this administration. The first is data liquidity. We want data to flow. Patients empowered by data, clinicians empowered by data, health systems empowered by data, not only provide better care, but can also provide better care at a lower cost. So to support data liquidity, we administer the TEFCA network, which is a nationwide network for exchanging health records for the purpose of treatment, payment, operations, public health, and other use cases. We are enforcing the information blocking rules, which are rules that say holders of information have to share information, patient's health information, for the benefit of the patient, at the direction of the patient, privately and securely. We want patients to get access to their data. So we're supporting on TEFCA the individual access services use case so that patients can download their data to their phone and use it to take care of their own health. And of course, we're supporting administrative use cases with data movements. So for example, right now, health insurance companies spend hundreds of millions, if not billions of dollars doing chart chase for prior authorization and claims adjudication, when in fact the marginal cost of moving digital data is close to zero. And so during my tenure, I would really like to see the health use cases, but also for the administrative use cases. So that's our first goal. The second is affordability and access. When data moves, it can bring down the cost of care. So for example, last summer, we finalized our HTI-4 rule in which we require electronic health records to support real-time prescription benefit functionality. Real-time prescription benefit functionality allows doctors, in conjunction with patients, to see the costs of the medicines that are being chosen for a patient based on that patient's insurance benefit design. So, for example, if a patient has high blood pressure, there are dozens upon dozens of different medications that can treat that. And under a patient's particular insurance policy, some of those medications will be cheaper than others. Presenting this information to the doctor in real time allows the doctor, in conjunction with the patient, to choose the most economically viable, therapeutically equivalent alternative to treat the patient with. So why not choose a drug that's on formulary that costs the patient nothing or next to nothing, instead of choosing a drug that's off formulary that would require prior authorization, especially when the drugs are therapeutically equivalent. So our rule allows this information to be displayed, and I think at this point close to 90% of electronic health records have actually adopted and implemented this functionality. In future rulemaking, we're looking at supporting scheduling and referrals. Right now, as you know, it's very hard to get an appointment with a doctor. And what we're being told by the market is up to 30% of a physician's time ends up not being used, either because of no-shows or because the appointment times can't be scheduled in the proper way. What we would like to do is close that gap by supporting scheduling and referral functionality in the electronic health record. So affordability and access is our second goal. And finally, there's technology evolution. As I'd probably be drummed out of the business if I didn't say the phrase AI a dozen times during this conversation. But AI really holds forth the promise not only of making clinicians more accurate, but also in empowering patients to take control of their health. And we want to make sure that the health information technology that we regulate will support the most modern, the most technologically advanced functionality that exists, and that includes AI. So these are the goals: data liquidity, affordability and access, and technology evolution.
0: I do want to go back, before we get into them, I do want to go back to your point around the importance of a practitioner perspective. My two questions, I'm going to combine these. And one is, you know, you were working as a radiologist, as I understand it, in rural Ohio when cybersecurity attacks were hitting hospitals. And, you know, that direct experience with technology failure at the point of care, how did that inform you better than any policy briefing could? And also your time working with the Agency for Healthcare Research and Quality around the National Nursing Home COVID Action Network. Again, the pandemic, something that required crisis management, crisis decision making. I'm thinking about combining these two questions in the sense of right at the front, you were the front line in Ohio and then on a federal level when you were dealing with the COVID. How did that shape the way you operate and the way you lead?
25: Sure. Well, when making policy, I always ask, does this requirement or does this regulation or does this policy change actually change outcomes at the point of care? And I also ask, can the smallest hospital in Ohio actually implement this policy? So to your point, none of the hospitals I worked at, I think, was directly hit by a cyber attack. But in one instance, there was a single internet service provider in one of the small towns I worked at, and the ISP went out. And what this meant is that information could not transfer within the hospital because the hospital actually relied on the internet service provider to provide the information transfer. And it also meant that we couldn't read x-rays remotely, which is how we were covering the hospital overnight. So we had to, I got a call from the hospital CEO who said, all of a sudden our internet is down. Can you help us out? And we had to dispatch radiologists to go actually read the CT scans off of the scanners, which were still working, and to create paper records. So I know firsthand just how reliant hospitals are on technology. And it's something that I take into account when I create regulation and create policy. I also understand that our regulations and policies can be very costly. For example, one of the hospitals I worked at had 224 beds. We had an average daily census of about 160 people. And yet we had, for a very small hospital, 210 health IT professionals. These were the folks that were necessary to be able to keep health IT working. So I understand that even though health IT has certainly empowered doctors, patients, and holds forth great promise for the healthcare system, that it is also very costly to maintain. So I understand when I make policy that it can suddenly become critical to the health system and that it can suddenly become very costly to the health system. And I try to take these into account when I'm considering policy and regulation. You know, does this change outcome at the point of care, and can the smallest hospital in Ohio or in Western Appalachia implement it? Now, you talk specifically about the ARC National Nursing Home COVID Action Relief Network that was run during the pandemic. And what had happened there is, if you recall, a large portion of the patients who were requiring hospitalization or dying were happening in nursing homes. And so we said, what can we do to lower the mortality and the hospitalization in nursing homes? And essentially what we found is that they needed two things. They needed training and they needed funding. Staffing became a very big issue in nursing homes. And people were not simply dying of COVID. They were dying of bed sores. They were dying of urinary tract infections. They were dying of falls. There were lots of complications because staffing became an issue. And what we found is that providing extra funds to the nursing homes allowed the nursing homes to staff properly. And that funding also came with education. We told people, this is the best practice for cohorting the patients. This is the best practice for testing staff and patients for the disease. This is the best practice for moving patients to higher acuity of care before they really get sick. And the reason we were able to be successful and substantially decrease mortality and hospitalizations over the course of about 3 months was because we had alignment across HHS, we had support from the top, we had the ability to remove the usual bureaucratic hurdles because of the public health emergency, but most importantly, there was a sense of urgency among all of the folks working on this. We knew that time was of the essence. And the program mercifully was successful. It shows what government can accomplish when all of the stars are aligned and when you have support from the top. And, you know, the other thing that we learned from this experience is that the private sector was a great partner. You know, there are 15,000 nursing homes in the United States, and 10,000 of them actually joined the COVID Action Network and really invested in improving their care and really invested in getting better outcomes for their patients and invested in partnering with government and invested in the program we stood up. And it was a back and forth. But what we found is that folks wanted to do the right thing and wanted to do right by the patients. And so overall, while COVID was not a positive experience, I think the collaboration around improving patient care proved to be a very positive experience.
0: I like to dig a little deeper into the healthcare data liquidity and the TEFCA network. And correct me if I'm wrong, Tom, but is my understanding that TEFCA now connects more than 71,000 locations and has facilitated the exchange of nearly 500 million health records, up from roughly 10 million at the start of 2025, from what I understand. That's an extraordinary leap if those numbers are accurate.

0: Now, when a patient presents to an emergency room and can't provide their medical history, the doctor can actually pull that through the TEFCA network and know the patient's full medical history, know what their allergies are, know what surgeries they've had, and that creates much better care, much better outcomes for the patient. Getting the right information in the right place at the right time really changes the game. You know, the growth in the network came from, first of all, signaling commitment. When Secretary Kennedy came in, he said, I really want health data to flow. I want patients empowered by their health data. And we signaled that we would continue to support TEFCA. And we worked with the community to get the standard operating procedures, the trust networks, the technology correct. And by improving trust, improving tech, updating the standard operating procedures, we got more and more people to join. We got more and more people to leverage the network, and the network effect has started to take over. The more and more nodes you get in a network, the more valuable the network is. And so I really have to give kudos to the community for stepping up and being committed to it. I have to give kudos to my coworkers here who have invested a tremendous amount in getting all of the participants in the network to work well together. You know, the challenge is you have exchange partners who are trading information who might not know each other. And that requires trust. That requires technology. That requires standard operating procedures. And it requires consent because it's a voluntary network. And people have been committed to making it work. So in addition to the work we've done, I think the commitment of the community, the electronic health record vendors, the hospital systems has been key to this. And let me tell you, I've seen firsthand as a practicing physician what a game changer this can be. Way back in 2003, when I was an intern in Maryland, a patient would be transferred into the hospital and we would know very little about the patient. They would sometimes come with some photocopies of their medical records from an outside hospital. They would almost never come with imaging studies. And we would really have to reinvent the wheel and rework up the patient to really be able to provide the proper care. And in fact, we would accept transfers without really knowing if the transfer was appropriate, if this patient really required a bed at a tertiary hospital. Now, because of the health information exchange that's been stood up over the last 23 years, when I get a call for a transfer, also at a Maryland hospital where I currently work, I can actually look in that patient's medical record at the hospital that they're at, and I can say, yes, this patient is appropriate for transfer, or if they're not, I can put together a care team at the tertiary hospital to provide a consult to the doctors at the community hospital, say this is the right way to take care of the patient in place. I can tell you the health information exchange facilitated by TEFCA has really been a game changer.
1: You know, I was wondering, you described health data liquidity as a core goal, you know, data flowing securely, seamlessly across the system. But you've also acknowledged that information blocking remains a persistent obstacle, even as the network scales. I'm wondering, Tom, to get your perspective, what is the gap between the infrastructure that now exists and the behavioral changes that need to happen? And what enforcement levers are available to you to make sure you can close this gap?
0: Well, you make an excellent point. A lot of the issues are not technical. As anybody who's gotten on the internet knows, information can be exchanged pretty freely. Your banking information, your flight information, a lot of identity information. The issues are generally twofold, trust and, I guess, market position. On trust, because health data is so sensitive, the people who hold health data want to be careful when they share it with somebody else. Once it's out in the wild, if it's not shared properly and shared privately and securely, it's a problem. So the goal is first to improve trust in data exchange. And so to this end, we have the Office of Civil Rights, who we work very closely with to make sure that that information, that counterparties exchanging information, actually abide by HIPAA, and that HIPAA is clearly defined and that liability under HIPAA rules are observed. We have the information blocking rules, which say that you cannot hoard data for your own benefit. There are competitive reasons to hoard data. Hoarding data sometimes means hoarding patients. Hoarding data means that you can charge for it. All of this under the law is not allowed. You have to share the data for the benefit of the patient at the direction of the patient. So the information blocking rules come in two flavors. If you're a health information network or an electronic health record vendor and you are not sharing information consistent with the law,

0: but you can be subject to civil monetary penalties up to $1 million, for instance. If you're a provider, say you're a hospital or a physician, you can be subject to what we call appropriate disincentives, which means that you can be paid less by the Medicare and Medicaid programs. And up until this administration, the information blocking rules have really not been enforced. I can tell you that we have sent out about 7 notices of potential nonconformity to folks who we believe may be information blocking, and we're working through the process with them to come up with corrective action plans and to investigate whether they are in fact information blocking. And we have dozens of these in the works. And the Office of Inspector General is aggressively examining and investigating cases of information blocking to bring civil monetary penalties against folks who are found to be information blocking. Now, the legal process is slow and it takes time and it has to be fair, which is, and we also have to, you know, maintain the privacy of folks during these investigations. But right now, the information blocking rules are being enforced, and at some point during this administration, there'll be public announcements about it. Well, let me say, under current law, all information in the electronic health record has to be accessible to a patient. The US core data set for interoperability is a subset of the total data set in which we can define computable exchangeable elements. And I believe right now there's 156 data elements total that can be exchanged. The reason this is important is this information can be pulled to improve the care of the patient, and it can be pulled in discrete computable units. So, for example, if you're a doctor at an outlying hospital and you want to know what the patient's allergies are and what their social history is, this information can be pulled directly and quickly, and you can do computations on it, and it can be ingested into the new medical record. The fact that it's defined in a certain way and that it is computable and exchangeable and transportable makes it more accessible for use in the patient's care. And the elements that we're adding in US CDI version 7 are intended to improve patient care in specific ways. First of all, we want to support the MAHA agenda. And what does this mean? This means nutrition information. This means exercise information, because as I alluded to before, about 85% of health outcomes are determined outside of the medical system. We're expanding the social determinants of health data elements because, again, we understand that so much of health outcomes happens outside of the hospital and outside of the medical system. We have rather esoteric elements that we're including, like why a study was not performed. So, for example, if some sort of study or test were ordered and then it was not performed, maybe it's because the patient declined it, or maybe there was a medical reason. And that can be very important for doctors to know when they're taking care of patients. And finally, and perhaps most interestingly, we're putting in adverse event data elements so that if there are adverse events related to drugs or devices, that these can be tracked by the healthcare system. This can be particularly helpful as we start to evolve technology and we start to use technology like AI. If we're tracking adverse events from drugs, we can also track adverse events from AI and from technology itself. And this will allow the electronic health record and writ large hospital systems and people doing research to identify where the opportunities for improvement are in the healthcare system. So basically, more data equals better patient care.
1: Tom, you described the challenge of getting insurers and electronic health records companies to communicate as being akin to herding cats, even when everyone agrees the current system is inefficient and costly. And that's a fascinating governance problem. All parties acknowledge a dysfunction that the system persists. So what is holding it together, and what is the lever that finally moves it along?
0: That's an excellent question. Really, there's a couple of levers. The first is trust. There has to be trust between the insurance companies and the electronic health record vendors. They have to understand, why are we exchanging this information? Will this information only be used to benefit the patient and to mutually benefit our exchange? And that requires convening. That requires definition of use cases. That requires definitions of the business case that's being undertaken. And so, as you know, one of the business cases that we are laser focused on with our colleagues at CMS is prior authorization. This is the process in which hospitals and providers and doctors have to tell insurance companies why they are instituting a particular care plan. And the insurance companies want to make sure that all of the elements of the patient's benefit design are met. So for example, you know, an insurance company doesn't want to be paying for, I don't know, plastic surgery on people. If somebody is having a legitimate problem with their ability to breathe because of a deformation of their nose, the insurance company is happy to cover that. If somebody just says that they want to audition for Hollywood movies, the insurance company wouldn't be able to pay for cosmetic rhinoplasty for everybody. So there's a natural prior authorization that insurance companies undertake to make sure that their payment is going to be appropriate. But this requires getting data from the practitioners and requires a back and forth between the practitioners and the insurance companies to make sure that the care is appropriate. So in addition to having trust, saying that the data that we exchange is going to be used only for the purposes of prior authorization, we also have to have standards for this data to be exchanged. What data are we going to exchange? What forms it's going to come in? And so ourselves and our colleagues at CMS have set up two standards to help this data exchange happen. The first are what we call the Da Vinci standards for medical prior authorization. And the second are the prior authorization standards for drugs, which are done by the NCPDT. And in our perfect world, what will happen is a physician will say, you know what? You have a problem with your knee. You need an MRI. And they will enter all the information into the electronic health records to document that this patient needs an MRI, which they will do as part of their normal care. They'll press a button. The electronic health record will communicate with the computers at the insurance company, and the insurance company in real time will come back either with an approval or a denial for that patient's care. And it will no longer be an expensive administrative process that happens in the back office, and patients will no longer have to wait weeks to find out if their care is going to be approved by their insurance company. There's a lot of moving parts in getting this to work in addition to the standards, and we and our colleagues at CMS are actually convening payers and providers and providing them, working with them, to make sure that all of the tools necessary to actually implement that are in place, and we're actually pairing them up. We're actually getting them to work together to make sure that sometime in 2027, our goal is to have about 80% of prior authorizations happen in real time at the point of care. And interestingly, our colleagues at the insurance companies, our colleagues at the hospitals, our colleagues at the electronic health record companies, and even our colleagues at the American Hospital Association and the American Medical Association are all contributing to this effort, because everybody recognizes that the literally billions of dollars, we spend about $1.9 billion a year in administering the prior authorization program, that this is administrative waste that can be wrung out of the system if it's done by computers. And so we as government are convening, we're helping with the implementation, and we've set the standards by which this communication can occur.
1: Tom, the HIT-4 final rule, which was finalized about a year ago, I believe in July 25, requires certified electronic health records to show clinicians the real-time cost of medication at the point of prescribing and to support electronic health prior authorization, which you just talked about. Two changes aimed at directly reducing costs for patients and cutting administrative burden for providers. What does it actually change for physicians who are writing the script? And how confident are you that the electronic health record developers and health systems will adopt these capabilities at the point and the pace the patients need and are waiting for?
0: Well, in order to help, we are evangelizing this. We are, as part of our work, letting providers know that this functionality exists and encouraging them to use it. And there's a high incentive for the providers to use it, because if you choose a drug that the patient can't afford or a drug that's not covered and the patient finds out about that at the pharmacy counter and then balks, not only does the patient have a worse outcome, but you're likely to have another appointment or an angry call from the pharmacy parking lot. So there's a high incentive for providers to use it. We want to educate them on its availability. Additionally, we want to make sure that the information that they are provided is correct. and is the best information available so that when a provider sees that a particular drug will cost $10 under the patient's benefit design, we want to make sure that that $10 price is actually reflected at the pharmacy counter. Additionally, we want to make sure that it's not simply the insurance information that the patients are presented with, because in about 30% of cases, the cash price for a drug will actually be lower than the patient's insurance copay. And so we're working very hard to get electronic health record vendors to incorporate cash pricing into their real-time prescription benefit data. So interestingly, the insurance companies are happy to provide this information, and in many instances will actually pay for this information to be carried by the electronic health record companies, because they would prefer that patients use cost-effective, clinically equivalent alternatives than using more expensive drugs. And they also want to keep their patients happy. They don't want to have, upset calls from their memberships saying, why is this drug not covered? So they will actually pay electronic health record vendors in many instances to carry this information. Really, as this gets adopted, it's a matter of educating the physicians and making this the standard of care. And that's something that we're undertaking.
1: Why is the federal government rethinking its health IT certification program? And how can it reduce compliance requirements without weakening patient protections? We'll explore these questions and so much more when our conversation continues. This is The Center This Week, highlighting the latest trends and best practices for improving government effectiveness, brought to you by the IBM Center for the Business of Government. I'm Michael Keegan, Leadership Fellow at the Center and host of its weekly interview program, The Business of Government Hour. The Center This Week is our opportunity to inform and, most importantly, to invite you, our listeners, to use the Center as a how-to resource for improving government effectiveness at the state, local, and federal levels. Welcome to a special edition, A Conversation with Authors, with Colin Fisher, Associate Professor at the University College London School of Management and author of The Collective Edge, Unlocking the Secret Power of Groups. So your recent book, your new book, The Collective Edge, Unlocking the Secret Power of Groups, it dives into the science of group dynamics. And I was hoping, Colin, you could start off by explaining what group dynamics are, and more importantly, why are they critical for organizations, including government organizations, to understand and leverage?
2: Group dynamics are everywhere. Yeah, they're all around us. They're influencing us all the time. It's the little voice that's whispering to us to kind of conform to what we perceive to be the will of the group. It's the times we don't speak up, even when we privately disagree. And it's the time sometimes where we're willing to, you know, go above and beyond for our friends, for our family, to cheer for our sports teams, and that these dynamics are such huge influences on our behavior, especially at work. And so if you're trying to run an organization, if you're trying to do any kind of work and you don't understand them, you're going to really be missing out.
1: You know, I'd like to jump ahead to HTI 5, proposed rule, if you will. And you know, could you walk us through the strategic logic to this reset? Why was it needed? And what is the certification program supposed to look like when this work is complete?
0: Yeah, up until now, the certification program has been focused on defining functionality that the electronic health records have to evidence. And this was particularly important during the rapid adoption phase of electronic health records. You wanted to make sure that if the market was going to rapidly adopt health records, that things like electronic prescribing, computerized physician order entry, and the like were supported, and that they were supported to a minimum baseline functionality. Much of this has matured and it has now become table stakes. And the certification program is no longer providing value to the market if it simply keeps these certification criteria in place when they become table stakes. What's more is they become a barrier to market entry for new vendors. So in the era of vibe coding, it becomes possible to develop a new electronic health record, a really robust, well-functioning electronic health record inside of a year or two. One of the major electronic health record vendors, one of the big players, actually rewrote their ambulatory electronic health record from the ground up. They started from scratch and made it an AI-native application. And the reason they were able to do this, not only from conception, but to implementation and testing within 2 years, is because of the great coding tools that now exist. What we would hate to see is that point solutions or new evolutions of electronic health records don't happen because the certification program is misaligned and costly. So we are removing the certification criteria that we feel are table stakes and that are market baseline, and we are pivoting towards regulating interoperability. Again, we want data to move, and if data moves, point solutions to provide better care to patients can develop. Patients can be empowered by their health data. So our future rulemaking will really look at regulating interoperability and regulating aspects of the electronic health record that support interoperability, and we will be moving away from baseline functionality. We think that this will be a better fit to the market, and we think that the market for the functionality that we propose stepping back from is very mature and widely adopted and no longer needs to be regulated.
1: You know, it's interesting. I want to get a clear distinction here because there are some critics of the deregulatory direction that argue removing certification requirements, particularly tied to safety-enhanced design, audit reporting, and multi-factor authentication, it could potentially expose patients and providers to greater risk. I'd be interested in how you answer these concerns and what safeguards remain in place when the compliance floor is, as they say, lowered and shifts to the market and developers.
0: Excellent question. I think that, first of all, we should say we take the feedback from the market very seriously. The way that we make our regulations is through notice and comment rulemaking. And generally, there was a split in the feedback that we got. Electronic health record vendors and developers generally liked our deregulation of the certification criteria. Providers were less enthusiastic because they felt that these certification criteria provided them essential functionality that they were afraid would go away. In the same rule, we also narrowed the information blocking exception. So essentially, we made it more difficult for people to information block. And the providers really like this because they're consumers of health information. And so they were very supportive of these changes. But the electronic health record developers were less supportive because they felt that it was going to put a compliance burden on them. This is all available in the public comments. We take seriously what people have said in their public comments, and as we finalize the rule, we will take into account what folks have said. That being said, we think that some of the opposition is based in misunderstandings. And let me talk about the case of multi-factor authentication, right? So we have a transparency criteria in which you have to say whether your electronic health record supports multi-factor authentication or does not support multi-factor authentication. We do not actually require in the certification program that you support multi-factor authentication. We simply say that you have to reveal whether you do or not. And about half of the certified health IT vendors listed in our CHAPL database do, and about half do not. And of the half who do, only a small percentage of those actually deploy multi-factor authentication in the market. And this is where, going back to the very first question you asked me, being a clinician helps. If you think about it, imagine that I'm an emergency room physician and I'm wearing a cap, gown, gloves, mask, and I am treating an acutely ill patient. I cannot have my electronic health record log me out every 30 seconds where there's not a mouse move or a keyboard stroke. And I cannot, every time I want to log back in with my bloody gloves, go and access my phone to get a multi-factor authentication token so that I can type it into the computer screen so that I can get back onto the computer. What's more is there's typically no cell phone signal in parts of the hospital because remember there's MRIs and CTs, which require lead and magnetic shielding. So you typically can't get cell phone signals in lots of parts of the hospital. So in point of fact, the actual way that they protect the logins to computers in hospitals is through badge access to certain areas of the hospital. So it's very hard for a hacker to actually sneak into an emergency room trauma bay and access a patient's medical record during a trauma. So you really don't need automatic log off, and you don't really need multi-factor authentication to improve the integrity of folks getting access to the system. Now, this, of course, doesn't stop you know, that there's other ways that people can hack the systems. But in the real world, what we found is that even in those that implemented multi-factor authentication, they didn't actually deploy it in the market. And so we felt that it was what we found when we actually looked at the market is that it was a bad fit for purpose. And so suggesting its removal as part of our proposed rule was reasonable. And we think that some of the comments that we got really didn't understand what was actually happening in the market. So to be concrete.
1: Great point of view in underscoring the importance, the essential importance of context in the care delivery situation. Tom, your office is working on what you've described as modernizing the plumbing of health data exchange to enable the next generation of applications. You alluded to it earlier. I'm wondering if for folks who aren't in the world of enterprise IT or health IT, how does this compare to what other sectors have done when they moved from legacy data architecture to the modern API-based systems, and what can healthcare learn from these transitions?
0: Well, Michael, some things are analogous and some things are not. So one thing that we've learned is that you want to mandate the interface, not the innovation. So you can take the large mainframe computers that run the banking system and you can mandate an interface so that banking information will flow. Nobody anticipated when they developed the system for allowing access to banking information that BEMNO would become a thing, but it is. So we want to learn from other industries like the airline reservation system, like the banking system, how to do this properly. And one of these takeaways is mandate the interface, not the innovation. The second thing that we learned is you want to get read access first. You want to make sure that people can download their data and have access to their data. And then once that's mature, you start getting into write access. People should be able to do transactions. This is challenging in healthcare because you don't want the system of record to become a graffiti wall, but it's also important. You want, if people are capturing data from implantable medical devices or from wearable medical devices, you want to, at some point, allow this data to be written to the electronic health record so that it can be leveraged for the benefit of the patient. So we're thinking through how to do that. The key is that we're not changing the underlying tech. We are simply changing the way the tech talks to each other. Now, health is a little different from other areas. For example, in banking, there is pretty deterministic identity matching. You have a login, you have a password. You have a individual bank account number. You had to probably physically present to the bank to open the bank account. You had to do identity proofing and the like. By contrast, with medical care, we do probabilistic patient matching. So there's a lot of John Smith that can present to a given hospital. And so there's a little bit of a different challenge in trying to do identity management, which is something that we have to think through. The semantics are a lot harder in medicine. Most of the information in medicine is in unstructured notes. It's the narratives written by physicians, nurse practitioners, nurses. And so that's very different from bank account balance, debits, and credits. So that is a challenge that we have to think through when we develop the interoperability system. And then there are, unfortunately, in healthcare incentives not to share. Cordoning off information can oftentimes mean cordoning off your customers, which is to say your patients. Cordoning off information means that maybe you can sell the data rather than sharing it for the benefit of the patient. And so the information blocking regulations and the penalties that accrue to it were the unique innovation in healthcare. As I spoke about earlier, that we are going to leverage in order to make sure that data flows for the benefit of the patient. So there are similarities and there are differences, and we are doing what we can to learn from other industries as we undergo this evolution.
1: Excellent perspective. You mentioned earlier, Tom, AI, artificial intelligence. I'd be remiss if we didn't touch base on that a little bit. My understanding is your office issued a request for information on the safe deployment of AI in healthcare, and you received hundreds of responses. I was wondering, what are the one or two things you've heard from the stakeholders that genuinely surprised you or perhaps may have shifted the way you're thinking about health and AI together?
0: Well, as you can imagine, there's some of the stuff that we heard that we fully expected, that, you know, people want adoption support. They want it to be safe and effective. They want governance. They want to know who's liable. They want reimbursement. What we found surprising was, first of all, how much people talked about needing data. They said just as important as the safety and effectiveness of AI for there to be governance, liability, and reimbursement frameworks, that they need access to data to make the AI work. And not just access to data to be able to train the AI, but more importantly, access to data to make general AI models work and be meaningful for an individual patient. So we heard a surprising amount about interoperability and data liquidity as being absolutely key to making AI work for patients. We did not expect that. The other thing that we did not expect is that most of the actors said that they wanted the AI to be deflationary. You would think that providers or AI vendors or, large digital health companies would say, give us some money for our products. But they actually, for the most part, said, we'd like this tied to value-based care framework. We would like it tied to a deflationary framework in which better patient outcomes are reimbursed, in which we're not simply reimbursing as we do under the fee-for-service system for activity, but we're reimbursing for better patient outcomes. And that really surprised us because typically you just expect people to ask for money without strings attached, but that's not what we found.
1: Hey, Tom, I have several other questions, but I want to skinny them down. What else are you seeing around the intersection of health IT and the advent of artificial intelligence in sort of impacting the delivery of care?
0: In the delivery of care. Well, as a radiologist, we've been using AI in healthcare for more than 20 years. And when it works, it can really work. It's pretty remarkable. At this point, AI being used to interpret screening mammography is probably just as good as a human being and can really increase efficiency and increase the accuracy and efficacy of the radiologist working as the interpreter. Additionally, in stroke care, I've talked about this in other forums, it can really help decrease the amount of time that it takes to determine whether a patient who presents with stroke symptoms actually has a stroke or not. So it's really improving clinical outcomes. But we're also seeing AI be leveraged to empower patients. When a patient, I think the folks at OpenAI say, what is it, about 40% of the queries that they get are health-related. Some large number. I don't know if it's 40%, but it's a very high percentage are health-related. It's really empowering patients to take control of their health, to understand more about how to take care of themselves. And to us, that's really one of the most exciting applications because an engaged patient, a patient who understands what they need to do to take care of their health outside of the medical system, not only is cheaper, but it's more empowering and you can expect better outcomes. So these are the two things that we're really focused on. And then, of course, I should throw in the administrative uses. I mean, allowing machines to take over a lot of the administrative waste in healthcare is a great opportunity for lowering costs.
1: Wonderful point. Before we close, because I want to be sensitive to your time, I was hoping maybe you could share with us maybe the top three or say key takeaways you want our listeners to be left with from our discussion. And more importantly, how are you positioning your office to be more effective executing on its important mission?
0: So we're positioning ourselves to be effective by really focusing on being market facing. As you know, a few months ago, we underwent a reorganization in which we moved many of the functions of the office to the chief information officer, the office of the chief information officer, so that we could really be market facing. We really focus on coordinating with industry. We want to meet the market where it is and help the market evolve. And we're coordinating across HHS. Every day I talk to my colleagues at CMS, FDA, HRSA, ACL, to make sure that we are all aligned in trying to empower patients with health information technology. So this is how we're being effective. What are the three takeaways? The first is that we're really focused on data liquidity. This means information blocking. This means regulating APIs. This means continuing to grow the TEFCA network. We want better health empowered through data. The second thing is that we really want to empower patients, not only through affordability, not only through getting information into their hands, not only through grants that we're giving to allow for better behavioral health care, but also through the next evolution of health IT, scheduling and referrals, AI docs and the like. And the third thing is that we're really interested in realizing the potential that health tech has to empower patients and improve patient outcomes.
1: That's wonderful. Dr. Tom Keene, I want to thank you for joining me today and taking time out of your busy schedule and being with us. But most importantly, I'd like to thank you for your dedicated service to the country.
0: Well, thank you so much, Michael, and thank you for allowing me to join you today.
1: This has been the Business of Government Hour, a conversation with Dr. Thomas Keene, National Coordinator for Health Information Technology within the U.S. Department of Health and Human Services. 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
4: 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Nights and weekends, we air Washington Nationals, Capitals, and Wizards, and the Navy Midshipmen. 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
5: From ABC News, I'm Chuck Severson. Oil markets will be watched now that Iran-backed Houthi rebels claim responsibility for a deadly attack on a Saudi Arabian oil facility in a Yemeni Red Sea port, killing at least seven people. Iran says it will never reopen the Strait of Hormuz until the U.S. changes its behavior. ABC's Marcus Moore.
6: Iran now making new demands on the U.S., including lifting the naval blockade and withdrawing American forces from around Iran. While Iranian officials say no active negotiations are underway, President Trump, in an interview with Axios, said the U.S. is, quote, semi-negotiating with Iran. We are low-keying it, he said. We're watching Iran with its huge inflation and the fact that they have no money.
5: Over 180,000 people facing rotating water shutoffs and rationing in Puerto Rico. There's a severe drought. No significant rain in the forecast. Recalls issued by the Ag Department of burritos, enchiladas, wraps, and salads at major grocery chains because they may contain jalapeno peppers linked to a salmonella outbreak that has sickened over 300 people in 27 states. Moderate Democrats announcing a major ad campaign targeting the Democratic Socialists of America. Progressives responding, including one who party officials call one of their most popular. ABC's Stephen Portnoy.
7: On ABC's This Week, New York Democratic Congresswoman Alexandria Ocasio-Cortez appearing to take pains to distance herself from a brand Republicans have targeted.
8: I have a local city councilman that has this saying, woke one was crazy.
7: In that interview on ABC's This Week, AOC said some of the things she and her fellow progressives may have called for in the past, like defunding the police, is, quote, not rhetoric that we would use today.
5: President Trump acknowledging that there was no video or proof of alleged vandalism to the Lincoln Memorial reflecting pool after weeks of blaming saboteurs. Writing on social media, Trump saying there was some contractor error done by rushing the job. You're listening to ABC News.
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5: Hamas says it remains committed to the second phase of President Trump's Gaza ceasefire agreement, despite Prime Minister Netanyahu saying Sunday that Israel would reject it. ABC News Deputy Political Director Ben Siegel.
11: Israel has continued to strike Hamas throughout the ceasefire, and they are unwilling to give up that leverage. I think it's also notable that this is all coming amid a political season in Israel. This fall, Prime Minister Netanyahu will be up for re-election. He is facing some strong opposition.
5: New warnings about the rising number of deadly flesh-eating bacteria cases this year. Health officials have this warning to visitors, primarily to the Gulf Coast, says ABC News medical contributor Dr. Alok Patel.
12: If you have an open wound and you go into the sea, also remember that that water is not clean, and bacteria such as this can cause severe infections.
5: Dr. Patel says serious infections can also result from eating raw or undercooked shellfish from water where the bacteria are found. Among the big economic reports coming up this week are a couple snapshots on the cost of living, says ABC's Stephanie Officer.
13: July's U.S. Consumer Price Index comes out Wednesday. Analysts are expecting a modest increase in July after CPI fell 0.2% in June. And Friday, we'll see preliminary data from the University of Michigan Survey's latest index of consumer sentiment, touted as a Federal Reserve Board favorite for gauging which way inflation is heading.
5: Also, a report coming out from the National Association of Realtors. Chuck Sievertson, ABC News.
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15: The security clearance process is complicated. Policies are confusing. Continuous vetting is expanding. And national security professionals everywhere are asking the same thing. What does this mean for me? Whether you're applying for your first clearance or navigating new reporting requirements after years in the system, the questions aren't always easy, but the answers matter. That's why we're here. This is Security Clearance in Security on Federal News Network with hosts Lindy Kaiser of Clearance Jobs, federal employment lawyers Elizabeth Baker Pham of KCNF, and John Barry of Barry & Barry, PLLC.
16: Hi, this is Lindy Kaiser with ClearanceJobs.com, and welcome to this episode of Security Clearance in Security on Federal News Network. We wrote recently at clearancejobs.com about the possible change to a 5-year eligibility window for veterans specifically that was pitched or proposed in the National Defense Authorization Act. I've gotten a ton of questions and feedback about this. It reminds me when I once falsely said that the eligibility window was changing to 3 years. I mean, which it is, it sort of is. It was put in policy and it was put in a policy document, but sometimes I forget. Things get put in documents that then take 5 years to implement. That probably got me more hate mail than almost any other article. But to talk about it more is Jill Hamilton, content director at clearancejobs.com, who follows all of the news related to security clearances. And I know she flagged this too as a hot piece of intel in our State of the Security Clearance Process report. So why do you think the feedback and interest is so high in moving that eligibility window out?
17: Well, I think particularly for service members leaving the military, it gives them like a little bit more than a hot second to figure out what to do with their life, figure out where they want to live, figure out what field they want to work in, where their resume makes sense. They've been going from assignment to assignment to assignment to assignment, and sometimes are trying to build the experience levels they need. So even if they're like in a tech field, but if they're sitting at actual 7 years of experience at the specific job they're trying to get, and they need 10 years in order to get, they could actually have some time to like not be super worried about that security clearance and having somebody sponsoring them for it. Go get that experience wherever they can find it, then get the job that they want and build their resume for the first time on their own terms, you know? So I think just for the service member alone, this is a fantastic change, but we've talked for a very long time about you should be able to jump in and out of national security, go out into the other private sector, go build your experience, Silicon Valley, come back in. We want to have this ability to jump around, you know, go into the federal government, come back over to this side. And everybody's like, yeah, that's a fantastic idea. We would love that. But the reality of how everything works together and the constraints that are on that don't allow for that to happen. And so if somebody works really hard, not works really hard, but like they're in the system long enough and they've waited out the security clearance process to get a top secret clearance, full scope poly, those things don't come overnight. What a crime to have to wait, you know, to have to be stay in a job maybe you don't love. And then once you're out and you lose that person that you've invested in the with taxpayer dollars, we've invested them as taxpayers in order to get that clearance. I think that just gives a lot more mobility.
16: And we haven't talked about it, I mean, close to forever, right? Because since Trusted Workforce 2.0 launched, at least, we've talked about moving the eligibility window, right? So there has been this thought that, hey, a security clearance is a valuable asset.
17: Right.
16: As we're shifting to continuous vetting, I get why they had that two-year window when we were doing static periodic reinvestigations, because the issue was a lot could happen between a 5 or a 10 year, right? So then it legitimately could have been a 7 years and they have no idea what happens. But now they know exactly what happened from the moment you broke in service, because if your continuous vetting was up to date and 100% of the clearance population is enrolled in continuous vetting. So they've been talking about moving the eligibility window out. And I do think veterans can be a force function around that, right? I mean, the reason this was put into the National Defense Authorization Act is because folks, to your point, will advocate for veterans. We get that we've invested in them. They've invested in our country. Why can't we just give them a little bit more window to take this asset we've created for them and allow them to use it to hop back into government service? So it was required by the end of June for the Department of War to do a study about the viability of that. Now, it'll be really interesting. It's like all of these different segments at work, right? Because technically, I like to get a little constitutional law lesson-y, and then I hear myself and I'm like, nobody cares, Lindy. But like I always get told like the Article 10 powers, like this is an executive branch function. So I always like to point out, we're talking about security clearances a lot in executive order right now. You know, a really easy way to implement this, just make an executive order that all veterans and federal employees, I think, should get added at least, could have that 5-year eligibility window. Now, I think anybody should, and I think Trusted Workforce has these policy steps that they're going to move to 3 years and eventually move to 5 years. But I mean, I don't know. I know even an executive order wouldn't magically shift it overnight, but I do feel like getting that kind of higher power hand down saying, hey, this is a priority, because they're doing the study, but it'll be like the 3-year window. It could be several years. And, you know, you've seen the job market in the DC metro right now. I do think moving that eligibility window out would give a lot of reassurance to folks who are trying to figure out their next move, both veterans and federal employees. Like, what kind of a boost do you think it might give for that demographic?
17: Yeah. No, I do think it would definitely help things out. And it's just hard because there's so much misinformation about how long you have and how to keep your security clearance after you leave a job or after you leave a military. You still have people saying, well, my last reinvestigation was 5 years ago. So like my last reinvestigation was, you know, this many. I'm like, that, I no. So like, but they're not even thinking, oh, I need somebody who's holding my clearance. I need a sponsor for that clearance. Find a company they're not even thinking of that sometimes when they separate from the military. So just getting over that hurdle of clearing up that confusion with somebody when they're coming up, you know, having a conversation when we're out in the wild. So that's taken a bit of time already. And then the 2 years, the 3 years. I mean, I do hope it could be 5 years. That would be really, really helpful, I think, for a lot of candidates, especially right now. I think in a candidate heavy market with all the upheaval of this last year, it just preserves taxpayer dollars, I think, anyway, just to make sure these candidates who, you know, might have been displaced by a contract being cut or might have been displaced by an agency or a department in the federal government that got axed and cut a little bit, we don't want them to walk away and just lose their security clearance. We want them to find viable work and not feel the stress that it has to be within these certain confines of national security just in order to keep this security clearance. That makes for a more disgruntled worker, puts us more at insider threat risk, all those different things. We want them to be happy human beings. And when the time is right to return to the fold, you know, and be able to have that. So it just gives that level of flexibility that's needed, I think.
16: Well, and I'm a proud American. I feel like it keeps you, we always have this kind of almost animosity, whether it's the federal workforce or people in national security should be above that a little bit. But I feel like if folks opt in and are saying like, hey, I want to keep my eligibility, because I do think there, it would be an easy enough, like, I feel like opt-in out of service, right? You're supposed to get a debrief. Now raise your hand if you've never gotten a debrief, but you're supposed to get a debrief if you leave a security cleared position, right? And a part of that could be like, hey, do you want to stay, you know, as long as your eligibility window is, whether it's 2, 3, 5 years, would you like to stay in? I think that's a question you should ask, because there's some people who are like, heck no, I would like to go do a lot of drugs and I would like to pursue a different life. I do think the notion is, if you want to stay in an eligibility window and have that, that you should be smartly taking proactive steps to maintain your eligibility, which for a lot of people is not a question. They don't have those. But some people it is. I talked to, you know, especially veterans separating, some of them are like, I want nothing to do with it. And then you can always hop back in later, do a new reinvestigation, all of that. But there should be an easy enough way to say, I have the intention of keeping my eligibility. Because then also, too, through continuous vetting, it's really easy to go back and check. I mean, this is just technology that we did not have when the security clearance process was born 70 years ago. So we should be kind of taking advantage of that and saying it's just so much easier to do a full, I mean, background check on someone very quickly and efficiently than it was back then, that will show, you know, arrest records and financial issues and the kind of things that the security clearance process is really concerned about. So why wouldn't we take advantage of that? And to your point, I think this is why Congress plugs into it, because it helps veterans get jobs and it helps taxpayer dollars, because there is a significant investment, especially in that top secret full scope poly candidate, that you really don't want them to walk away and lose them just because they wanted to use their GI Bill or pursue something different. And it really can lapse in that amount of time.
17: Yeah, no, for real. And I think like a simple survey, I mean, granted, if you say check yes or no, do you love me? Do you want to stay? You want to stay my friend in national security? Check yes or no. Like, I think obviously a lot of people are going to cover all their bases and be like, I'm just going to check yes just in case. But I think for some people, they might check no, and it would probably reduce a little bit of the data that's, you know, on the system where they have to run the checks and be like, okay, we don't have to check you. We're not going to do any eligibility checks or anything like that, because it's less work than on the system. But these who have opted in, then we want to make sure they want to stay eligible. Set the clock, set the timer for this level of time, you know? Like, I think there's some different things that they can do. Sounds easy to me. I'm sure it's much harder in reality.
16: I mean, government data never goes away. I mean, I feel like that's when I like redid my like last time security clearance. They're like, is this 15-year-old record accurate? And I was like, well, define accurate. I was like, I didn't know the Wayback Machine could pull that out. Who knew? All those iterations of INVIS and DIPS, it was still there.
17: Right.
16: So I do think that the government, we've got to hold on to them for China. No, I mean, I think the government holds on to those records and has them. Too. Is that a bad joke?
17: Just kidding.
16: Okay. But they have it. So it's not like, I don't think the investment is high. Because again, we're not even saying they have to stay, you know, they have to stay under continuous vetting. I think there's, that should be another opt-in. That's a whole different conversation. This
17: right.
16: is just saying, what is a current 2-year eligibility window from your break in service should be eventually a 3-year window for everybody and a 5-year window for veterans. And I would add federal employees to that. Again, because your point, there's a lot of federal employees who are trying to reinvent themselves. So keeping that clearance career credential while reskilling into a high demand field for the government, check out USA Jobs. They are hiring again, but the match might not be the same role you were in. And so having some more time other than 2 years to pull in a skill set and then jump back into government service would be for the best.
17: Concur.
16: On that note, thanks, Jill Hamilton, clearancejobs.com.
17: Anytime.
18: 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I'm Security Clearance Attorney Elizabeth Baker Pham, and I'm here with Lindy Kaiser of Clearance Jobs. And today we are talking about scorned lover reporting. Now, I call it scorned lover reporting, but in reality, it's much broader. It doesn't take romantic entanglement to bring out the worst in someone. For non-cleared folks, this shows up as passive-aggressive Facebook posts, unmanageable gossip, or maybe even slashed tires. For cleared folks, those things may still exist, but there's an added layer when the slighted individual is aware of the potential vulnerability of having a clearance. Sometimes the reported information is true, sometimes it's not. Honestly, the trickiest cases and where many fall are those that are in the middle. Maybe there's some truth to part of the report, but it didn't happen the way it's presented. Either way, handling these issues properly generally looks the same. Before jumping in, I have to say, while there are many people who may know your secrets or claim to know your secrets, affairs really can get you on a clearance. I have to say it, right? I raise this because the secret itself is the vulnerability, right? And a scorned partner knows exactly what they're holding. The mere secret of the thing creates vulnerabilities I personally have never seen someone overcome unless they're willing to come clean to their spouse. Now, in terms of the broader other accusations I've seen reported out of spite include alcohol issues, gambling or other financial issues, and domestic abuse. On the topic of lies, honestly, the list is usually the same, though I've seen someone go as far as essentially accuse someone else of being a spy. That was a very unique situation. But Lindy, I know this can be a rather sensational topic, but are there accusations that you hear more commonly than others?
19: Well, I mean, it's a huge topic. And a big segment of, I think, the fear that people have into this process is what are people going to say about them? I think the good news is, for the most part, people don't like to talk to the government. And so this is the small sliver of, for a lot of people, I mean, even people you think might have negative things to say have enough, I'm not going to lie to a federal representative of the government about this person. So this is so I would say people, a lot of them are more concerned about what an employer who they had a negative experience with, et cetera. But I will say it can be significant. And this is why I tell people to request a copy of their background investigation when they're done. You can literally see what people said about you. You will know who not to send a holiday card to. And it is more detailed than you would think. And it's an area where you can have transparency. You won't know what people said in the process unless it comes out in the end or you get asked about it. So don't over worry about it. I would say before it comes up. But I mean, your point about the affairs is a significant one. Have people ever come to you and said, hey, can I hide my affair from the government? I'm curious. Is that?
18: Oh, I mean, have people ever come to me letting me know that they intend to lie? Yeah, but those conversations are short because I will not work with those people. Yeah, I mean, I say I get it loosely in the I sense, but it's a common thing, right? It's a secret. People are keeping that secret for a reason. And the consequences of revealing that secret are huge. But that's why it's such a problem for the government. It's not just judgment. It's the potential for blackmail. And if you are so concerned that you are not willing to disclose that, then it kind of proves the point, right? But to your point, right, the most important thing when something like this happens is to take a deep breath, right? It's security clearance. So there will be an investigation. You have due process rights before any adverse action is taken on your clearance. But also take it seriously. Taking it seriously can help resolve the issue as soon as possible. It's especially important if your clearance is suspended as a result. And I will note, you mentioned sort of after the initial investigation, in my experience, this often comes up sort of, I don't want to say out of the blue, but it will feel out of the blue, but it's really tied to some interpersonal dispute, right? It's not that the investigator called because they were listed as a cohabitant or a source on a form. It's that someone said, I want to mess with you and I'm going to, send in, sometimes it's anonymous, sometimes it's not, a report saying that you did all these terrible things that I know are going to mess with your clearance. In terms of taking it seriously, if the allegations are true or somewhere in the middle, consider speaking with a clearance lawyer. It's not about guilty versus not, but making sure that you're covering your bases and protecting yourself in your career. And then a big one is swallowing your personal feelings. So in the situation, especially the one I'm talking about where it was intentional, this is not someone who was called by an investigator and asked, does Joe have a drinking problem? And the person goes, yes. It's someone who intentionally reached out trying to mess with you. the personal feelings can really take over, you know, and context about the reporting person is important, but it's only a piece of the puzzle. Your defense cannot be solely discrediting the other person in most situations, especially if there's some truth to the allegations, even if it's completely out of context. But even something as small as, yes, I was there at that time and said that thing, those are big. That's actually not small. Those are big facts, because it's not all completely made up. And offensive as it may feel, you really have to address the facts. You need to explain as objectively as possible the nature of the relationship with the individual, because again, it is important context. An investigator should know if someone has reason to want to, you know, compromise your eligibility or just mess with you in general. But at the end of the day, they're still going to be investigating the facts, because it's been alleged and they're going to look into it. What's your read, Lindy, on whether the system, the investigators, the system in general, do a good job of

0: used. But the government, typically, you won't find out about those narking reports unless there is some credible reason for the government to investigate it, right? So if they have a single instance of somebody going after you, the government doesn't follow up on that. And I've seen examples of that and talked to DCSA about that. People can report something. If there's no there, the individual doesn't even know about it. Now, if there's a there, it ties back, or it does, oh, there's something in your investigative file that that pulls a thread there, then they will investigate. And then the way I do see it come up is, again, for either an initial or a reinvestigation. When we were doing those periodic reinvestigations, there are the certain people that they will interview. And again, in my case, as many times as I told them, my ex-husband is not going to have anything nice to say about me. They're still going to talk to him. And that still became like a delay and an issue. So my PSA for folks who have abusive or, traumatic people, and it could be an employer, it could be a spouse, it could be a lot of people, you're going to have to deal with the yuck of having to go through that process. In my case, it dredged up things that had happened that I had to go back and have conversations about. This is why I'm like a huge like personal advocate for having a personal advocate. Again, whether it's an attorney or a consultant or a friend that you can talk to and kind of say like, hey, this is what happened. Having another sane person in the process is helpful because, to your point, like there's a back and forth, right? And I just say like, one of the things my ex-husband said is that I was a joke and I don't take my job seriously. And I was like, not adjudicatively relevant, right? So hey, it all goes back to reading the adjudicative guidelines. Right. I was able to tell the investigator, they didn't care, but I was able to say like, don't ask me if I'm a joke. Maybe I am, maybe I'm not. The government doesn't care. But knowing like what is a credible, to your point, if they're reporting about alcohol consumption, then you might have to mitigate that and say like, well, actually, I mean, no DUIs, no record. I'm very financial issues. If they're saying you spend outside your means, I'm like, well, pull my credit report, right? In my case, I literally went back and said a lot of the accusations made against me. This is why I do say keep the receipts. And so I'll say, okay, you think I have these things? Nope. Pull my credit report. Here's this, here's that. These accusations are not true. So if you think there's somebody, whether it's a former coworker talking about work ethic or something else, I always say get ahead of that by mitigating it yourself in the process. Although sometimes you're just blindsided and you don't know. And then congratulations, you get to work it through later. I don't know.
1: Well, I mean, I think in both circumstances, blindsided or not, your point of having someone to talk to about the situation, someone trusted, is important. And it really helps with the perspective and the objectivity, because it will be very hard, it is always hard in these situations to be objective when there's clearly an issue with the other person or they wouldn't have done what they did. And then having to sort of have the appropriate perspective of being able to address the underlying allegations, or to your point of being able to identify whether it's adjudicatively relevant, but you're very well suited to be able to say that, right? You have a lot of experience in the area. For a lot of people, they might jump to that conclusion because that feels emotionally like the right answer, like that's not relevant because it's not true. So I've heard people say, I don't want to answer questions about that. That's very personal and it's not true. Okay, but it would be of concern under the adjudicative guidelines if it were true. And so unfortunately, we do have to address why it's not true. I understand that it's emotionally charged, but to the facts, again, like they're going to investigate the facts. So, carefully considering the allegations, finding a trusted person to help keep those emotions in check is very important. Being honest when it's personal, and especially if it's a former romantic situation, I don't want to say people tend to lie, but certainly we're all our own self-advocates, right? And maybe don't want to admit when something negative happened, but trying to hide that is going to make it much harder if there's a grain of truth to any of it, right? Being unable to admit or unwilling to admit to the kernel of the bad thing makes it much more hard to dispute the other stuff that may actually be what's causing the problem. Being meticulous in your responses, to your point of receipts, I don't know what it is about these situations, but it is so easy for people to just, they want to do sort of the version of nah, right? Like, nah, they're a liar, nah. You got to get more specific than that. And this is a really hard one, but for a lot of people, but in most cases, not engaging the accuser is a difficult thing. People want to, reach out and cuss them out or, just give them a piece of your mind. Every situation is different on whether, contact is appropriate, but in a lot of times it can just make things worse. Another area in this, the sub area of this area is, reporting the threats to report. So sometimes it's not that someone has submitted a report, but they're

0: are saying, I will report you for this. If it's just an open, you know, threat, that's a interpersonal conflict and a call to maybe evaluate your relationship with that person. If it's a threat to get you to do something else, that becomes more significant and something that you really need to think about, whether this is an intention to try to blackmail you into something, even if it doesn't have to do with classified information, right? And whether that's something that needs to be reported. If you're feeling lost or you can't see the issues objectively, as you said, Lindy, right, get advice. These can be exceptionally difficult issues to address alone, and they often deal with sensitive and personal circumstances. You know, so we've talked a bit about how to respond once someone has reported something. Is there anything that you think a clearance holder should be doing before this happens, when a relationship starts to go sideways, to protect themselves?
1: I'm the last person you should ask. Clearly, I've made incredibly poor life choices. Do not ask me. Just pray and hope for the best. That's gotten me this far. No, I mean, I think just like ultimately, I'm an optimist. The truth wins, right? So I think to your point that you can like have a cool head about it. And I will say, like, again, people, you can make mistakes and not be perfect. You can have had extramarital affairs. You can have all kinds of people who will say unpleasant things about you in your background investigation and still get a clearance. Why? Because the government cares about people who are reliable and trustworthy, not about perfection. And so again, having go to therapy separately from your clearance process, right? Unpack, deal with all of your traumas, and then get your head in order and go through the process. What I tell folks, and like, you can, you know, even having any number of things in your background can be mitigated. So that's like my biggest like advice. Like, you don't have to be perfect. You don't have to have because again, we all have different family narratives. This is my, again, my PSA too. Like, I don't want victims of domestic abuse or people with traumatic family backgrounds with family members who have been incarcerated. Like, I know amazing people who have amazing work to give to the federal government who are held back by personal traumas. And I think if there's a takeaway here, is like, your brother can say he hates you. Your ex-spouse can say they hate you. Your former lover can say they hate you. If you own up to it and you are honest in the process and you are a different person today than you were when you did those things, time can be a mitigating factor. Don't let that keep you from going through the process. I hear from too many people who are like, well, my family story is too traumatic to go through it, and I don't want them talking to all these people. And I'm like, no, you can make it. You might not want to, but you can go through the process. You will survive.
0: I think that is really incredibly important. I think, you know, especially in a situation like this, I think that it's always important. I always say, and I know you do too, like, don't count yourself out, right? Like, we all have things, most people do anyway, and we are constantly growing, and that's a great thing. But especially in this situation where the whole point, if someone was doing this intentionally, is that fear, right? It's that sort of reaching in to affect you in a way that they maybe no longer are able to, and not giving into that. Obviously taking it very seriously and following all the steps that we've discussed. But, you know, I want to reiterate the importance of deep breaths and a focus on the facts. I love the positivity, right? Absolutely important. There are often so many emotions in these circumstances. It's easy to get caught up in the facts of the relationship or the credibility of the person of who made the reporting, but lose sight of those facts. The government will need to assess those facts, and deep breaths, focus on the facts, and you'll get through it.
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7: Hello and welcome to the show. I'm Federal News Network reporter Drew Friedman. The public's overall view of civil servants is trending upward, along with increasing public support for a nonpartisan federal workforce. Those findings come from a recent report from the Partnership for Public Service. Their research found that close to two-thirds, or 65% of Americans, believe that civil servants are competent. That's up from 57% last year. Over time, their research has shown that positive views of civil servants have continued to rise. That's happened at least for the last several years. The latest polling results mark the highest positive responses since the nonprofit started measuring public views of civil servants back in 2021. Between then and now, public agreement that civil servants are committed workers has increased by 15%. For more on the survey results, I recently spoke with Senior Research Manager at the Partnership for Public Service, Paul Hitlin.
8: Each year, we've been asking people questions about their perceptions of civil servants. Two of the questions we've been asking are, do you agree or disagree that civil servants are competent? And do you agree or disagree that civil servants are committed to helping people like you? Members of the public. And what we found this year is that both the positive ends of those questions were the highest they've been since we started measuring in 2021. So this year, 65% of the public agreed that civil servants are competent, and that was up from 57% last year. We found that 61% of people agree that most civil servants are committed to helping people like me, up a few points from 56% last year. And as I said, we've been doing this for a while now, since 2021, and those were the highest marks we've seen over that time. So there's a lot of potential reasons for that. We're not 100% sure why, but what appears to be clear is that attacks from the Trump administration on the civil servants are not harming people's views of the civil servants, and it may actually be backfiring in a way. People may actually be learning more about what civil servants do, what the federal workforce does, and at least in some small ways, improving their views of what the federal workforce does.
7: And you said you don't know exactly the reasons why it's changing, but do you have any, like, from your focus groups or discussions or anything, is there any, like, general sense you can give me of why that might be?
8: I'll have to be cautious and say we don't know for sure. What we hope, and we've seen this anecdotally, is that there has been a lot of news reporting on when certain people are laid off or when programs have been cut. There's been more reporting about the workings of those programs than there have been in years past. Sometimes it takes something to be closed down for it to get a lot of attention. So what's possible is that people are learning more about what these various agencies and departments do or have done when they get cut. And that may contribute to what the public understands about people and who they see as, you know, the federal workforce.
7: You know, another important part of that, like, civil service section of the report is obviously the views of how important it is to have a nonpartisan civil service. And it looks like those numbers are rebounding, maybe not necessarily to 2024 levels, it looks like. But can you talk about, you know, what you saw in that trend? And if you have any ideas of why there has been that shift.
8: So what we found is that this year, 76% of Americans agree that a nonpartisan civil service is important for having a strong American democracy. That is a pretty high number as is. 2 years ago in 2024, it was even higher. It was 87% agreed, which is about as universal you're going to get on anything. Last year, there was a bit of a dip. It dropped down to 66% before rebounding 10 percentage points this year. There's definitely has been throughout even 66%. There's definitely been, you know, a large majority of the country that believes in a nonpartisan civil service and sees value in that. We think last year that a lot of that dip came among Republicans as the Trump administration changed some of their hiring rules and some of the other civil service protections. And so we think that had an influence on the views of Republicans last year. This year, it has sort of rebounded closer to levels it was before. Again, we're not certain why. It's possible that attention to, as I said before, attention to some of the agencies that have been cut, or some of the stories of programs that have been ended, that has contributed to a greater understanding of the value of a nonpartisan civil service. We know that broadly the public does not think the Trump administration's cuts have been particularly effective. So it's also possible that they see that what has come out of these cuts and changes have not been positive. And so maybe the idea of a more partisan workforce is not actually beneficial. Again, all of that is conjecture, but I would again emphasize that, you know, the 76% is pretty high from any point of view, any way you look at it. So there's pretty widespread agreement that a nonpartisan civil service is important.
7: You also mentioned, Paul, a minute ago, just the views on the effectiveness of the Trump administration's cuts. And I know the report talks a lot about that and just opinions on how the administration is managing the federal government. Can you talk about, you know, what you're seeing in terms of the trends of, you know, how the public is responding to what they're seeing from the Trump administration here?
8: Well, what we've found is that the majority of the country opposes the Trump administration's changes to the federal government. 52% of people say they oppose, only 39% say they support, with another 9% saying they're unsure. These are very similar numbers to what we saw last year in 2025. So there's been consistent opposition to the changes being made by the administration. We also ask people, do you think that these cuts have made your lives better or worse? Far more people say it's made their lives worse than better. Only about 1 in 4 people say it's made their lives better. And there's a large percentage of people who don't know. But in general, people are saying these cuts are having a negative impact. Certainly the majority of people are saying that. We also ask people, do you consider the government wasteful? This is something we've asked year after year. There was actually a big increase from last year to this year. So last year, 61% of people said the government's wasteful, which is a high number. That number shot up to 75% this year. So what we could take away from that is it's pretty clear that the Trump administration has not convinced the public that they've made the government less wasteful. There could be whole reasons for why that increased, but it does not seem to suggest that they've won over the public in thinking that DOGE and other efforts have succeeded in cutting waste. And connected to that, we have also been really interested in people who support the Trump administration's efforts, trying to understand what it is they support about it. And what we found is that by far, people who supported the cuts are really focused on trying to make the government more efficient and save money. Very few people who support it said that they were really interested in giving the president more power. The issue of finances and efficiency was overwhelmingly the reason why people supported those cuts. So we think that's a really important point, too, that the effort to change the civil service into something potentially more political doesn't seem to be the reason why people who are supporting the efforts, why they're in favor. It seems to be, you know, they believe or hope that the cuts will create new efficiencies. There's evidence that so far that hasn't happened. There's more government spending this year than last year. But that's really what we found, why supporters who were mostly Republicans are in favor of the changes that are happening.
7: You also mentioned a little bit about impacts and how people are, you know, feeling the effects of some of the changes here. And I know that you guys have done research about this before, about, you know, just how much they're feeling the changes or the cuts to government. Was there any research in that area in terms of like the types of impacts people are feeling, whether it's on a personal level, a job level, community level?
8: About 1 in 3 Americans say that they or someone they know has felt the impact of cuts to government. There's a wide range of observations. And what's also important to remember, what we've learned, is that people in the public, understandably, tend not to make a lot of distinctions about government cuts versus government shutdowns versus some of the other things that are going on. So when we did this survey, obviously inflation has been a big issue now for a while. We actually did the survey while there was a partial shutdown of the Department of Homeland Security, and TSA lines were quite long. So a lot of people were mentioning things like that as the issues that they've witnessed as a result of the cuts. Now, again, we know that the public doesn't make distinctions whether a TSA line is long because there was a cut or because there was a shutdown. You know, to the understandably to the American people, why that is not necessarily important. To them, it's all the federal government not serving the people as well as it should. But to answer your question more directly, we heard a lot of people tie cuts in with inflation and issues with the economy. And because of the timing of it, there was definitely a lot of people who said the TSA lines were a problem. There were some people who've talked about it being harder to reach Social Security help, veterans benefits. You know, there's been a number of articles written on that, and we heard some of that from the people we surveyed as well.
7: There's so many Americans who indicate they are uncertain about the consequences of the way the Trump administration is managing government. Can you just tell me a little bit more about, you know, what you noticed there?
8: For a lot of our questions, we get high numbers of people who say they don't know to answers, which is not generally unusual, but we find that there tend to be higher for questions that we ask about the government than for a lot of other questions in other surveys. We attribute that to a lot of people don't know much about the government, and they don't know a whole lot about specifics about cuts or management of the government, and especially among political independents. There we find high numbers of people who will not give an answer. They rather than give an opinion, they will say they don't know. And we understand and that, you know, the inner workings of the federal government is not something a lot of Americans think much about. And that's a challenge with a lot of the work we do, is trying to educate people. And we also want to meet people where they are. And so they don't spend a lot of their time thinking about agencies or Schedule PC or these types of things. And that's reflected in the percentage of people who answer they don't know to a lot of our questions. We also think it's a potential opening for the partnership and for other organizations that want to communicate the value of the civil service and federal work. A lot of people may have little conception or not a lot of preconceived notions about what it means to work for the government or what the government does. And so there's a opening there for people to communicate and explain why the work the federal workforce does is really important to helping the American people.
7: You may have already just answered this with kind of what you just said, but I'm curious if if people are reading this report, what's the main thing that you'd want them to understand or to know from these findings?
8: The main thing is that the way the Trump administration is managing the federal government is not popular in the country. In fact, the majority of people are opposing the changes that they're seeing, particularly the cuts to the workforce and cuts to government programs. This opposition has been steady for the last year. And while there's some partisan differences, Democrats and independents are very opposed to how the Trump administration is handling the management of the government. It appears that in many ways the Trump administration is out of step with the country in terms of what the public wants from their federal government. Broadly, wanting efficiency and being good with resources makes a lot of sense. And there's always places where that could be improved. But the haphazard nature of the cuts and of the workforce is not a strong way to be smart about the government, and the public is indicating that they understand that as well.
7: Just out of curiosity, do you have any other research coming up? Are you going to be looking into this more?
8: We've been studying overall levels of trust in government. We've been doing that for a while, so we will have a report coming up in a couple months, focused on that and focused a bit more on the trends we've seen since we've been doing this since 2021. And we're going to continue to monitor public opinion, you know, over time to see if there are changes in how the administration is managing the government. We find that this work is important because it is a different angle than most survey organizations use. There's a lot of surveys done, as you probably know, about the political angle of the people's support, you know, who they might vote for. What we're focused on is the management of government and the inner workings of the federal government. And so the questions we ask and our goals are slightly different. And that's, we think, pretty important. We think it's a subject area that's not covered as much as the politics. And so we're definitely going to continue this work for the foreseeable future.
7: Paul Hitlin is Senior Research Manager at the Partnership for Public Service. As part of last year's sweeping federal workforce reductions, probationary employees separated from their jobs at a higher rate than federal employees overall. That's according to recent findings from the Government Accountability Office. Out of the agencies that it analyzed, GAO found that during 2025, probationary employees separated at an average rate of 19%. That's compared with about 15% of all federal employees. At the same time, those employee separation trends are raising questions about how federal hiring prospects will look going forward. After the workforce reductions, many agencies have started to expand recruitment efforts, including efforts from the Office of Personnel Management in search of early career employees. For a closer look at their recent findings, I caught up with GAO Director of Strategic Issues, Don Locke.
9: We did see some probationary employees who were, what I'd say, unduly impacted in certain agencies. For example, at the Department of Energy, now this is the agency that in part oversees our energy challenges and our nuclear safety. For them, 19% of all agency employees were separated. However, 34% of the probationary staff were let go. And similarly, the Department of Agriculture, so this is the agency that helps us with our nation's food safety and protecting natural resources, amongst other duties, they showed a similar trend. With about 30% of all employees separating versus the nearly 42% of probationary staff who were separated.
7: And just for a little bit of context to early 2025, can you talk about what actions were taken and why there were such large numbers of probationary separations?
9: As I think your listeners might know, since early 2025, the administration had directed agencies to reduce their workforces and restrict hiring for most positions. So this did lead to a staffing decline at nearly all major agencies. These executive orders and OPM's accompanying guidance really, it really reshaped the probationary landscape by asking agencies to, for example, identify all probationary employees and determine whether they should be retained. Agencies are also no longer required to factor in probationary employees' performance. And then in addition to that, according to OPM, these probationary employees do not have or do not currently have any rights to appeal. And, you know, Drew, what's interesting about this is just 3 months ago, OPM launched an initiative to strengthen the pipeline of early career talent who are entering the federal workforce. But leading up to this, these executive orders and the OPM guidance resulted in the separation of more than 50,000 of these early career individuals. So it's a bit difficult to understand the reasoning behind these actions.
7: Yeah, no, I think you bring up a good point that there has been this sort of swing first kind of to just work towards reductions. Now we're seeing a lot more hiring actions and efforts to onboard people. So it is interesting. Do you have any other either comments on that trend that you're seeing or any other planned research in that area?
9: So we do plan to continue this work. And what we're going to do is we're going to take a deep dive into specific agencies to really determine the impact and what this all means for meeting their missions. But that work is in its early stages. We have not been able to assess the impact on the outcomes, but what I will say is the ability of federal agencies to fulfill their missions and meet their goals with significantly reduced staff is an open question. So these skills gaps, this is when an agency doesn't have enough people or the right qualified people to achieve its mission has been on GAO's high-risk list since 2001, and it's hard to imagine that these reductions have not exacerbated the skills gap problem. However, again, without the reduction in force or reorganization plans that these agencies are to have by now, it has not been possible for us to truly determine impacts or what this all means for meeting mission needs, which are ultimately the needs of the American people.
10: Going back to this report a little bit more specifically, you mentioned some examples where we saw agencies with big gaps between probationary separations and other employee separations, but it also talks about the numbers, so just by scale. So who were some of the biggest or smallest agencies in terms of just the number of separations overall?
9: Within just this bucket of the health and safety mission agencies, we saw the biggest separations at the Department of Agriculture and the Department of Interior. Both agencies separated more than 30% of their workforce during our time period, whereas agencies like the Department of Homeland Security or the Department of Veterans Affairs had the lowest separations at about, I think they both came in at about 10%.
10: You mentioned a little bit earlier as well, some of the regulatory changes that are going on for probationary employees and just how the probationary period operates. Can we start with, you know, before 2025, what did those protections look like for probationary employees?
9: Prior to the current executive orders and the OPM regulations, like, these probationary employees had really 1 to 2 years. It was a training ground. It was kind of the last step of their hiring process. And really those employees were let go if they didn't meet certain performance standards. Now those performance standards have been taken away, and really agencies can terminate at will if they're not meeting what they call the mission need.
10: And then there were also changes as well to the appeals process for probationary employees. What did we see there from OPM and from the Trump administration?
9: So before, the Merit System Protection Board was responsible for the appeals process, and OPM has since started making changes in that area and will potentially be the entity that takes over for MSPB. But that remains to be seen. That's all in draft right now and has not come to fruition.
10: And when you had this report come out, did you receive any sort of response from OPM on some of the findings that you had here?
9: They provided technical comments, which we incorporated, but there was no other response given.
10: You know, one other piece that I do want to get to as well, you had this really interesting map where it shows where probationary employees separated the most based on the state that they're in. Was there anything that was interesting there in your research and the findings of, you know, just where probationary employees were impacted the most?
9: Well, I think we fully expected to see that there would be a number of probationary employees separated in Maryland and in DC, where a good chunk of federal agencies were. What we didn't expect to see were the number that were separated, for example, in Maine or Alaska. But again, we don't understand the reasoning behind that or the impact that it's created, because we haven't taken that deeper dive yet. So that's what we hope to find out what caused all that when we proceed with this work.
10: Yeah. And can you talk a little bit more about the upcoming work you have? What are some of the other questions that you're going to be trying to answer about all this?
9: We're going to be looking at not just the separations, but also some of the hiring that's been done. We're going to look at how contractors have been impacted, if more contractors have been brought in because of the reduction in the workforce. And what we really, ideally, what we'd like to see are the cost savings of all of this, if there have been any, what the costs have been, what the savings have been, and what the impact overall has been to mission.
10: Awesome. Well, I think that's going to be some really interesting work, and I'm excited to learn more. So thank you so much, Dawn.
9: Of course. Thank you, Drew.
10: Dawn Locke is Director of Strategic Issues at the Government Accountability Office. And that's it for today's show. Until next time, I'm Drew Friedman.
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23: From ABC News, I'm Chuck Sievertson. Recalls issued by the Ag Department of meats and other products because they may contain jalapeno peppers linked to a salmonella outbreak that has sickened over 300 people in 27 states. ABC's Melissa Don.
24: The products include burritos, enchiladas, wraps, and salads sold at major grocery chains like Kroger, Walmart, HEB, and Albertsons. Colorado and Minnesota seeing the highest number of reported infections. Many of the people interviewed reported eating jalapenos at Chipotle and Qdoba restaurants, both companies since removing the ingredient from their menus.
23: Over 180,000 people facing rotating water shutoffs and rationing in Puerto Rico. A severe drought. This could affect oil markets and the price of gasoline, where Iran already has stopped most traffic in the Strait of Hormuz. Iran-backed Houthi rebels claiming responsibility for a deadly attack on a Saudi oil facility in a Yemeni Red Sea port, killing at least seven people. ABC's Marcus Moore.
25: Iran now making new demands on the U.S., including lifting the naval blockade and withdrawing American forces from around Iran.
23: Former New Jersey governor and Republican Chris Christie on ABC's This Week.
26: Donald Trump is about to become what he never, ever wanted to be, Jimmy Carter. He is being held hostage by Iran.
23: Moderate Democrats announcing a major ad campaign targeting the Democratic Socialists of America. Progressive Democrats responding. New York Congresswoman Alexandria Ocasio-Cortez on ABC's This Week.
27: We believe in respecting the outcomes of elections and governing democratically.
23: After weeks of blaming saboteurs, President Trump acknowledging there was no video or proof of alleged vandalism to the Lincoln Memorial reflecting pool. Writing on social media, Trump saying that there was some contractor error done by rushing the job for a July 4th opening. You're listening to ABC News.
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23: A boat flipping over in New York Harbor killed a woman and a five-month-old baby. ABC's Morgan Norwood.
27: NYPD now confirming that 46-year-old Manuel Hernandez is in custody. He's charged with 13 counts of reckless endangerment after that deadly capsizing near the Statue of Liberty. Authorities say that there were 14 people aboard that 22-foot boat when it overturned just before 10:30 Saturday night, sending everyone into the water. That triggered a massive response. Coast Guard, NYPD, FDNY boats, and an NYPD helicopter was above.
23: The alleged leader of an Irish organized crime gang has been extradited to Ireland from Dubai to face allegations that he ran an international drug smuggling and money laundering empire with tentacles that stretched to Britain, Spain, and the U.S. In the curious but skeptical department, this from ABC's Stephanie Officer.
0: A Gallup survey found about 1 in 5 U.S. adults in the past year looked for financial advice from artificial intelligence. But fewer than 3 in 10 adults overall admit they have any confidence in AI's fiscal expertise. The survey was conducted in partnership with financial services firm Edward Jones.
23: What's bugging this company in the news from ABC's Jim Ryan.
1: The produce company at the center of a nationwide outbreak of the cyclosporiasis stomach bug is also having trouble in the executive suite. Taylor Farms has sued the former president of its Tennessee subsidiary, claiming he stole more than $32 million to fund a lavish lifestyle. And Taylor Farms wants its money back.
23: Our Jim Ryan, Chuck Sievertson, ABC News.
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4: 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I'm Navy veteran and journalist Phil Briggs, reporting for the military veteran website ConnectingVets.com. Now this week, we've got an incredible interview for you about the recent raid in Venezuela, where elite U.S. military forces, like 1st Special Forces Operational Detachment Delta, or Delta Force, successfully extracted the notorious Venezuelan president, Nicolas Maduro, and brought him to the U.S. to be tried on drug trafficking charges. Shortly after the raid, my colleague, Special Forces and Ranger veteran, author, and acclaimed journalist Jack Murphy published on the website thehighside.substack.com an article entitled Bold Delta Force Raid Leads to Capture of Maduro. But what really made this article stand out from the mainstream reporting we've all seen were the incredible details that Jack was able to include as a journalist with deep connections within the intelligence and special operations community. So here to go behind the scenes of this daring raid is Special Forces veteran, my buddy Jack Murphy. Jack, welcome back to Eye on Vets, brother.
5: Hey, Phil. Thanks for having me again.
4: Always good. And thought of you, I mean, almost called you over the weekend to just be like, hey, what's really going on? And before we even dive into that,
6: Is it unusual to you, being a former Ranger, being former Special Forces, like how much we're seeing real time in an operation like this? Because I was always under the impression that these types of stories are obscure blips on the world news radar and no one ever connects the dots between U.S. intelligence, maybe CIA, maybe government. Is it weird we're even talking about this so openly?
5: Not anymore. You know, the speed of communications has, you know, sped up a lot over the last couple decades. And with social media, we saw both in Caracas and we saw in Abbottabad in 2011. You know, some of the first reports that there's a raid going on is local people on social media recording, why is there a helicopter over my city? What the hell's going on? So that's part of it. But the other part that, you know, I'm not particularly surprised that we're talking about this is, yes, these units do clandestine and low visibility operations around the world, stuff that you and I just don't hear about. But when they do kinetic operations, especially big, big, like centerpiece operations like this, and abduct the leader of a country out of his palace in Shanghai to a U.S. naval ship, that's going to come out in the press. Like, you're not hiding that. And sure enough, President Trump and the chairman of the Joint Chiefs of Staff, Marco Rubio and Pete Hegseth, did a press conference on it, you know, just like 12 hours later, and kind of laid out, not in granular detail, but quite a bit of detail about how the operation unfolded. So, yeah, we're in a new era of information transparency where it's basically impossible to have a unit that is overtly conducting combat operations and also maintain secrecy.
6: And certainly not in a country where people have cell phones, too. You're more likely to get away with it in the middle of Central Africa than you
5: would. Conducting airstrikes and kidnapping the president. Yeah, I mean, that's going to come out.
6: All right. Let's just jump in. I'll just glean from the lead here to the article, and we'll kind of dive in from here. Because, again, this is incredible writing, incredible insight into what we just witnessed. But you kick off by saying a bold nighttime raid in Caracas executed by Delta Force and 160th Special Operations Aviation Regiment. Cool squadron name, too, by the way. The Night Stalkers.
5: Yeah,
6: always
5: yeah.
6: Love that. That's basically the people that give the rides to the elite special operations.
5: They have the hard part of the mission, as far as I'm concerned.
6: Oh, you got to fly them in and get them out. And
5: yeah.
6: It's a two-way range when you're in the air.
5: Absolutely.
6: It cannot be fun dropping into a situation, no matter where you are in the world. But you described the air package overhead totaling more than 150 aircraft. They went on to capture Venezuelan President Nicolas Maduro and his wife Celia Flores. The mission was called Operation Absolute Resolve. And as we just described here in the start, not your typical Joint Special Operations Command, a capture-kill raid, but was designed to serve as an arrest warrant based on a Department of Justice indictment against Maduro and his regime. In this sense, Delta operators were escorts to federal law enforcement officers. The preparation was over months and months. We'll get into that a little bit later this hour. The coordination of the CIA, National Security Agency, National Geospatial Intelligence Agency, and under the command of Air Force General Dan Kane, who formerly was the chairman of the Joint Chiefs of Staff, and prior to that worked as the head of the Joint Special Operations Command. So he kind of knew Black Ops firsthand. This is his bread and butter, so to speak. So having said all that, let's begin with my first question. Is it weird that we're using a military asset like Delta for something that seems more law enforcement?
5: Yeah, that's an interesting question. So the FBI hostage rescue team has a long history of working with JSOC. Delta helped stand that unit up. Many years ago when I was doing, or I was a part of operations in Iraq with the Special Ops Task Force, we had a couple FBI agents from HRT out with us. Maybe the most direct comparison would be some of the rendition operations that Delta Force did in Libya, probably about 10 years ago now, where they went over to Libya and they grabbed terrorists. They had FBI agents embedded in their task force to actually make an arrest, because they're serving an arrest warrant that the United States has issued. And so this maintains that chain of custody, that a law enforcement officer is placing them under arrest, and they're then transported back to the United States for prosecution.
6: Okay, so not unheard of if you're in the know. Got it. What do you say to those who say he got reverse iced, though? I heard John Stewart use that term recently. ICE gets a bunch of people and then swoops them off to another country. And we here are swooping into another country and bringing somebody, a foreign national, back to ours to be tried.
5: Well, same with that Honduran drug baron that we pardoned and sent back home. But then we're kidnapping Maduro and bringing him here for prosecution. It's goofy, I admit.
6: I mean, goofy being an understatement. Is it safe to say there's some hypocrisy going on here? We pardon one drug dealing foreign leader, and then we swoop in and we get another foreign leader and bring him to justice.
5: I think hypocrisy is a fundamental part of politics, and I can even accept the hypocrisy to a certain extent because the pragmatism that's necessary to make deals in the national or international arena. But that said, we are, in my opinion, in an era of increased hypocrisy, contradiction, incoherence, and irrationality, to the point that it's hard to reconcile any of those things or make any sort of sense of them in your mind. And I think it's part of the era we're in. It's an age of shamelessness, it feels like.
6: I like that almost as much as reverse iced, an age of shamelessness. All right.
5: Now that said, I have no sympathy for Nicolas Maduro. I have no sympathy for the Manuel Noriegas or the terrorists that we scooped up in Libya. You know, they're not good guys. Soleimani was a really bad guy, and the world is a better place without him. But the question you have to ask is, just because this action is anti-Iranian, anti-Al-Qaeda, okay, but is it also pro-America? That's the bigger question, and I think that's the question that listeners will have to come to their own conclusions about. You know, I can give my opinion, but that's all it is. I'd certainly encourage people to think about that.
6: Yeah, and that's really what the entire tenor of this conversation I hope to be. It's just something to think about, and we're going to get back to the cool guy details here in a minute, but I got to ask, do administrations, this isn't about Trump, this isn't about Obama, this is just about U.S. government in general, do they always need to seek congressional approval to make a kinetic strike against somebody that is obviously doing harm to the world? I mean,
5: so I'm not a lawyer, but the president does have quite a bit of authority to deploy military forces, particularly if there's an imminent threat against the United States. And then he would have to inform Congress afterwards, possibly, you know, get a declaration of war, all the other stuff that goes along with that. But then the imminent threat aspect of it is our government saying that, well, they're shipping fentanyl, you know, whatever drug into the United States and killing Americans, and that constitutes an imminent threat to America. How the AUMF authorizes, preparation of the battle space in Venezuela is beyond me. I mean, you're going to have to talk to a lawyer that can explain that one, because, again, that's one of those contradictions that's hard for me to reconcile. But then in the press conference, they're like, yeah, we want the oil. And you can't make the claim, though, that oil in the ground in Venezuela is an imminent threat to American lives. Like, that just doesn't make any sense.
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0: My name is Luis Fonsi. A lot of people don't know enough about Alzheimer's and dementias. 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Don't be afraid to get help. Don't be afraid to put it out in the open, because it will be better for them and for their loved ones.
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3: And we're back at CBS, Eye on Veterans. 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Now, after the news broke of the recent Delta Force raid, where elite U.S. military forces extracted the notorious self-proclaimed leader of Venezuela, Nicolas Maduro, I read an incredibly detailed article about the mission from my colleague and Special Forces veteran Jack Murphy. Because of his personal experience in special operations and his deep connections in the intelligence community, he was able to get some details that were previously unreported. So here we jump into the part of our conversation where we talked about the immediate pivot from a case that targeted a drug-dealing leader that posed an immediate threat to U.S. citizens to our takeover of the entire country and their oil industry.
4: So they use this pretext of, you know, drug trafficking, and it is a pretext. I mean, you can watch that press conference for yourself, and I mean, they just come right out and say it, like, yeah, we're getting the oil, man.
3: Yeah, you know, and then to say it's a threat directly, that the drugs themselves are a threat. I could understand Osama bin Laden was a threat.
4: Right.
3: And the whole Al-Qaeda, going all the way back to its origin, the Mujahideen, you know, I mean, I can understand.
4: Soleimani, I mean, was launching strikes. He had American blood on his hands.
3: Oh, my gosh, the countless strikes against U.S. forces in Iraq during GWAT. But then, you know, you look at Osama bin Laden and the pretext to even the war on terror with 9/11. You know, I can connect those dots and say, if you got to go somewhere and take out a bad guy, yeah. But those are different scenarios than a bunch of amped up free Americans doing lines of blow in the bathroom, you know, that they willingly chose to do at a nightclub. Those were people getting high. That legit wanted to be doing it. I mean,
4: yeah. I mean, interestingly, you know, JSOC and Delta Force, they went after Pablo Escobar in the early 1990s, but that was because Pablo took down a civilian airliner to kill, I can't remember the whole story, but to kill one person on that airliner, he blew up an airplane full of people. And that put himself in a totally different arena of international terrorism.
3: Oh, okay. So I had no idea. So there is, to some degree, a precedent with us chasing down drug dealers using military assets.
4: Oh, but sure. Yes. They were non-state actors, though, okay? They were drug cartels. This is the, you know, his presidency is deemed illegitimate. You know, the election may have been rigged and a joke, but like it or not, he was the de facto leader of Venezuela.
3: Yeah. So much more than just a drug dealer when, as you'd mentioned, just seconds later, they're like, and now that we got control, we're also going to take care of all this oil for you. Like, yeah. Okay, which came first, chicken or egg? Which came first, cocaine or petroleum? I'm not sold.
4: Yeah.
3: All right. Let's talk about preparation for this. This is where your article really gets fascinating.
5: I was amazed at some of the details you can glean. Again, I respect our community enough to know that, you know, when you say source or sources, you know, we're not naming them here, but it's not because you're just

0: if their names became public, they could potentially be prosecuted by the Department of Justice. And that's why anonymous sources have to be used. I'm a journalist. I have First Amendment rights. I have freedom of speech, freedom of the press. But a journalist's sources do not have those freedoms in the same way. And the government could go after them. And hence, yeah, that's why I use anonymous sources in this article, and why I even curtailed some of the information I was told. There's information about intelligence gathering and how we knew what we knew that I made a little vague in certain parts of the article. When it comes to sources, like human sources in foreign countries, you have to be very careful about that, because, you know, if one of our spies, a CIA guy, got exposed, that's really bad. But he's going to get, you know, a black eye, literally or figuratively, and kicked out of the country. If it's an intelligence source, a recruited foreign source overseas, that guy will be brought down into a basement and shot. And, I mean, end of story. So you need to be really careful about that.
1: Well, you definitely treated it right here. And let's take a peek behind the curtain here. Just a couple of the facts I learned from this article. Again, talking about Operation Absolute Resolve and the capture of Venezuelan President Nicolas Maduro. And we talk about kind of the setup to this. They actually made a mock-up of where he was staying. And in addition to that, the intelligence prep work included finding out some really cool granular details. Share with me a little bit about that. Even the importance of knowing about his pets. That's so cool.
0: So that was a comment that the chairman of the Joint Chiefs of Staff made, that we were tracking where he was going, where he lived, what he was doing, even what his pets were. And that comment probably isn't too far from the truth. My understanding is that we recruited a source very close to Maduro, and I will leave it at that. This source was able to tell the United States intelligence community almost in real time about Maduro's movements. And we were tracking him in that manner for a couple weeks. As far as some of the other preparation that went into this, one of the things that really enabled this operation was a couple high-level defectors from the Venezuelan government over the last year or so. One of them was an intelligence chief. The other was one of the people who that ran a state-owned oil company in Venezuela. And the CIA was able to use those guys to gain a lot of insight into what was going on inside Venezuela and figure out who we can work with in Venezuela. Who can we use as an intelligence source? Who can we use as a support agent? And we did, in fact, recruit a source network inside Venezuela. The CIA put some people on the ground in August, and they began establishing this network. As they got closer to the operation itself, they did things like emplacing various pieces of technical gear, like beacons for bombing targets or electronic jammers in key places, and these types of activities to sort of prepare the environment for the operation that was to come. So that's one part of, you know, what happened. And then, of course, the source that was recruited closer to Maduro. And then some of the other things that were done in the run-up to this, the lights in Caracas blinked out. Just as this operation was taking place, which is the same thing that happened in Abbottabad, Pakistan, when the SEALs went in to kill bin Laden. So, I mean, and President Trump, he said we did that with certain expertise that we have, make of that what you will. I've also been told that we took control of the communications, the military communication system, as that operation unfolded. So those are some of the things that were done in the run up to this operation to prepare for it.
1: So we have the ability to turn the lights out in just about any city in the world if we want to. That is,
0: I don't know if that's true, but in some cities apparently we do.
1: That is wild. Yeah, I mean, I maybe shouldn't say so much as any city in the world, but yeah, just to think that at a moment's notice the U.S. can just, you know, we need a little bit of darkness here. Let's just turn the lights off on the whole city.
0: You know, the thing is that the United States military fights at night, and they fight at night better than anyone else. But what's, you know, operating in an urban area that's well lit, turning off the lights gives them a tremendous advantage with their night vision.
1: Not to mention the fact that the power that enables the security systems just immediately goes out. So you've got, you know, a window of time there. Another cool thing you talked about as far as this mission goes, you talked about like flying in with the 160th there and masking the terrain.
0: Terrain masking, yeah. That's a technique that helicopter pilots will use. And basically, you fly almost nape of the earth. You're flying like 100 feet off the ground. And what

0: you're doing is you're positioning your helicopter's ingress path with a terrain feature between you and the enemy's radar installations. So you're using a mountain or a hilltop to conceal your movement as you come in. And then as you pop up over that terrain feature, maybe they see you, but by then it's too late. In this case, as they were coming up over that last terrain feature, we had all kinds of aircraft in the air doing suppressive airstrikes. And so they started eliminating those air defense units to create a path for the 160th pilots to fly into the target area. I believe it was a couple little birds, two Chinooks, and six or seven Blackhawks, I believe.
1: Wow, that's cool.
0: And the assault force was made up of a C Squadron of Delta Force and elements of 3rd Ranger Battalion. Those were the two elements on the assault team. Again, as we mentioned earlier, two FBI HRT guys were along for the ride to make the arrest.
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0: into the mission. An interesting note about the U.S. Navy's role, and here's some important takeaways from Jack, who's personally been involved in classified missions as a Ranger and Special Forces. USS Iwo Jima. Just a little bit about that. Like, so he went from his compound and we got him and then flew to a Navy ship.
1: Right. I believe they launched from that ship also. So off the coast, and I mean, I'm not a Navy guy, but the Iwo Jima is like an amphibious strike aircraft, I think it's called, or amphibious assault craft or something. And it's one of those, it has a flat top, sort of like an aircraft carrier, but I believe they only fly helicopters and Ospreys off of it, like rotary wing aircraft. And then inside the hull of the aircraft, the Marines can take their amphibious landing craft off of it and go to shore. So, yeah, again, I'm not a Navy guy, but that was the platform that they used.
0: Yeah, so cool. And I never got my surface warfare pin while I was in because I was just a lowly journalist. But I'll say that it is impressive, those kinds of ships. We've got a tool in the box for just about everything in the Navy. Shout out to the men and women of USS Iwo Jima. You guys are awesome.
1: Yeah, especially whichever, you know, lowly private got wind of the operation and bet on, what is it, Polymarket against the Maduro regime the day before the operation. Did you see that?
0: No.
1: Yeah, somebody got on there and, you know, this one of these things where you can like bet against futures. It's like short selling, basically. And this guy, we don't know who, short sold the Maduro regime that it was going to be, hit in the next 24 hours than it was. And this guy put like 40,000 in and he drew like over $100,000+ the next day. And I have no idea who that was. I'm telling a joke that, you know, I imagine some like private chipping paint on the hull of the aircraft and gets wind that this mission's taking place, sees the helicopters taking off and gets on his cell phone. He's like, bye, bye, bye.
0: That's the E4 Mafia for you, baby. That is a brilliant.
1: Would it surprise you though if that came out, if that was the case?
0: Not at all. That would not, as a former E4 and, you know, kind of a derelict myself, that, no, definitely not surprising at all. I think it's only a matter of time before we can bet on war things on DraftKings or on, you know, FanDuel.
1: That's what they're already doing that on, yeah, I think it's called Polymarket.
0: You're such a nerd, Jack. I love it. You know all these dark things about the internet. That is great.
1: Yeah, it's my speciality.
0: The Dark Corners of the World, featuring Jack Murphy, your host. Let's look forward a little bit now. We've talked so much about this mission and kind of behind the curtain, but it remains to be seen, you know, after we pick up Maduro, he gets brought all the way from this Venezuela Navy ship. He's in New York. He's rooming with P. Diddy or something there in a jail in Brooklyn. Trump comes out and says, we're going to run it, meaning the U.S. government. What the heck does that mean?
1: Yeah, I mean, it doesn't really mean anything, does it? You know, when we go and do these things, so often the transition plan is simply, good luck, bro. You got this, you know, and you know, we've seen how that works out. And all of our partner forces from South Vietnam to Afghanistan to Iraq and elsewhere. But I think, in my understanding of this operation is, you know, despite some of the bluster, that this operation was seen more as a policy change rather than a regime change. And now we get into a game of semantics, of course. But why I point that out is that we removed Maduro, but we left the other key leaders in Venezuela in place. We didn't remove them. And so we're hoping to create this sort of like leadership gap that will be filled with new people that are more amenable to working with the United States government. And I think that's what Marco Rubio and Donald Trump are looking for, is a sort of fresh batch of leaders in Venezuela that are willing to work with, frankly, American oil companies.
0: Mm. You know, anytime you do that, you run the risk of like, okay, you have a policy initiative and you've rolled out your military assets, you've deposed a leader. So you own the policy on paper, but you don't own the back streets in the rural heartland of this country. Yeah. So what happens, as we saw in Iraq and Afghanistan, the locals can be easily turned to think that, well, now this is an anti-colonial, an anti-imperial initiative, and get out the big, bad American Westerners and fight for your right to party.
1: Yeah.
0: Do we run the risk of these, and what's the group I've heard about? Colectivos? the people that are loyal

0: us to Maduro. Do we run the risk of them running around the street saying, look what America's trying to do to you? It's stealing our natural resources. Like, do they run this risk of this whole thing going sideways now on the back streets? Because people are like, yeah, I don't want to get ripped off by an American.
1: Yeah, no, there's definitely a risk there. And there are many Venezuelans who are understandably upset by this and upset by the instability that their government is going through right now. You know, even if everything goes according to plan, I've been told that America's reception in Venezuela is going to be icy, to say the least. There's going to be a bit of an uphill battle there. But it's also telling that there hasn't been, like, riots in the streets. There hasn't been, like, a resistance organization or insurgency kicking up in Caracas or elsewhere. You haven't seen any of that. And what can we take away from that? I mean, maybe it's that people are, you know, kind of okay with him going. You know, this is, he may have outlived his welcome, not for me to say, but that there haven't been, like, widespread protest movements or whatever. It seems like maybe it's not the biggest thing over the long term. But, I mean, it remains to be seen. I mean, you're right. Like, all of this could go sideways very quickly.
0: So, like, basically, if the average Venezuelan's daily life doesn't radically improve, or at least feel like it's on the road to improvement, those people that were pretty impartial or frankly disgusted by Maduro, they could easily be swayed to be like, yeah, 6 months in, a year in, life just gets even worse. They could be convinced that this whole thing was, you know, bad, and it's the dang Americans' fault.
1: Yeah, I mean, the VP was sworn in after Maduro was kidnapped, and it remains to be seen how much popular support she's going to have. But right now, she has some support. Yeah, I mean, it's a sort of transitory time for the Venezuelans, and I mean, I understand that everyone feels very nervous down there.
0: And it just kind of echoes of GWAT to me, because I'd imagine in all those cities, there was a time when they were like, yes, Saddam Hussein's gone, thank you. And then it's impossible to get your daily life done. And a year and a half later, you're like, what have you done?
1: It becomes, you know, even the people who supported you, you know, who didn't like Saddam or didn't like Maduro, but then 5 years later, they're like, why are the Americans still here? Yeah. Like, why are you still in my country? I don't get it. What are you doing here? And, you know, we can say that it's not colonialism, but if you have 100,000 American soldiers in South Vietnam or in Iraq, or if you put a lot of troops into Venezuela, that feels a hell of a lot like colonialism to the people that live there. And sometimes we don't really understand that as Americans.
0: Now that's where we'll leave it for this week. But to hear the full interview with Jack Murphy about this covert mission, you got to check out the CBS Eye on Veterans podcast. And for more incredible national security reporting, you got to check out Jack Murphy on the High Side at highside.substack.com. I'm Navy veteran Phil Briggs, and we'll be back again next week with more stories from our incredible military vets on CBS Eye on Veterans.
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13: From ABC News, I'm Chuck Severson. Oil markets will be watched now that Iran-backed Houthi rebels claim responsibility for a deadly attack on a Saudi Arabian oil facility in a Yemeni Red Sea port, killing at least seven people. Iran says it will never reopen the Strait of Hormuz until the U.S. changes its behavior. ABC's Marcus Moore.
14: Iran now making new demands on the U.S., including lifting the naval blockade and withdrawing American forces from around Iran. While Iranian officials say no active negotiations are underway, President Trump, in an interview with Axios, said the U.S. is, quote, semi-negotiating with Iran. We are low-keying it, he said. We're watching Iran with its huge inflation and the fact that they have no money.
13: Over 180,000 people facing rotating water shutoffs and rationing in Puerto Rico. There's a severe drought. No significant rain in the forecast. Recalls issued by the Ag Department of burritos, enchiladas, wraps, and salads at major grocery chains because they may contain jalapeno peppers linked to a salmonella outbreak that has sickened over 300 people in 27 states. Moderate Democrats announcing a major ad campaign targeting the Democratic Socialists of America. Progressives responding, including one who party officials call one of their most popular. ABC's Stephen Portnoy.
15: On ABC's This Week, New York Democratic Congresswoman Alexandria Ocasio-Cortez appearing to take pains to distance herself from a brand Republicans have targeted.
16: I have a local city councilman that has this saying woke one was crazy.
17: In that interview on ABC's This Week, AOC said some of the things she and her fellow progressives may have called for in the past, like defunding the police, is, quote, not rhetoric that we would use today.
13: President Trump acknowledging that there was no video or proof of alleged vandalism to the Lincoln Memorial reflecting pool after weeks of blaming saboteurs. Writing on social media, Trump saying there was some contractor error done by rushing the job. You're listening to ABC News.
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20: Hamas says it remains committed to the second phase of President Trump's Gaza ceasefire agreement, despite Prime Minister Netanyahu saying Sunday that Israel would reject it. ABC News Deputy Political Director Ben Siegel.
21: Israel has continued to strike Hamas throughout the ceasefire, and they are unwilling to give up that leverage. I think it's also notable that this is all coming amid a political season in Israel. This fall, Prime Minister Netanyahu will be up for re-election. He is facing some strong opposition.
20: New warnings about the rising number of deadly flesh-eating bacteria cases this year. Health officials have this warning to visitors, primarily to the Gulf Coast, says ABC News medical contributor Dr. Alec Patel.
22: If you have an open wound and you go into the sea, also remember that that water is not clean, and bacteria such as this can cause severe infections.
20: Dr. Patel says serious infections can also result from eating raw or undercooked shellfish from water where the bacteria are found. Among the big economic reports coming up this week are a couple snapshots on the cost of living, says ABC's Stephanie Officer.
23: July's U.S. Consumer Price Index comes out Wednesday. Analysts are expecting a modest increase in July after CPI fell 0.2% in June. And Friday, we'll see preliminary data from the University of Michigan Survey's latest index of consumer sentiment, touted as a Federal Reserve Board favorite for gouging which way inflation is heading.
20: Also, a report coming out from the National Association of Realtors. Chuck Sievertson, ABC News.
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25: This is the Business of Government Hour, a conversation about leadership and management with government executives and thought leaders who are truly changing the way government does business. Welcome to the Business of Government Hour. I'm Michael Keegan, your host and leadership fellow at the IBM Center for the Business of Government. From improving the flow of health information to advancing the safe use of artificial intelligence, AI, technology is reshaping how healthcare is delivered. What will it take to make healthcare data available securely when and where patients and clinicians need it? How can government reduce regulatory burden while protecting privacy, safety, and trust? And what role should federal standards play as artificial intelligence moves more deeply into clinical care? We'll explore these questions and so much more with my very special guest, Dr. Thomas Keene, National Coordinator for Health Information Technology at the U.S. Department of Health and Human Services. Tom, welcome to the show. It's great to have you.
26: Michael, thank you for having me.
25: So, Tom, you bring a rare combination to this role as National Coordinator of Health IT. You're trained as an interventional radiologist. You are a software developer, an enterprise software engineer before entering medicine, and you served at many levels within the Department of Health and Human Services across two administrations. How do those seemingly separate worlds of engineering, clinical medicine, and federal policy come together to shape how you think about the mission of the Office of National Coordinator for Health IT?
26: Well, thanks for the question, Michael. You know, network digital computing really started sometime in the early to mid-90s, and it's transformed every aspect of the world, from banking to travel to the way that kids relate to each other and socialize. The one area where its promise really hasn't been realized is in healthcare. And the fact that I'm both a technologist and a clinician and a federal policymaker has given me insight into what needs to happen in order to allow the promise of network digital computing to transform healthcare for the benefit of patients, for the benefit of providers, and for the benefit of the system overall. As a clinician, I understand that tech has to support the provider and the patient. I'll give a specific example. Some years ago, there was a interesting product. It was an ultrasound machine, and the ultrasound machine would be used to do procedures on patients, to take biopsies, to drain fluid collections and the like. And the technology existed to link the ultrasound images to a CAT scan. And the idea is that the CAT scan has higher resolution images, and that while you were manipulating the ultrasound probe, say to biopsy a patient's liver, you could also see the CAT scan images in real time, and the images would flip around as you move the ultrasound probe, and this would presumably help you target biopsies more accurately. The technology was very expensive, and I suspect it took a lot of time to develop. The technology never really took off, and the reason is that physicians who do biopsies using ultrasound typically get enough information on the ultrasound to be able to do a biopsy, and if for some reason the biopsy is not amenable to ultrasound, you will do it under CT scan. There was no need to combine these two modalities. They were both already accessible. And so this was a solution, solving a problem that clinicians never asked to be solved. And so as a clinician, when I think about how do I support technology policy, I say, is the end result something that's going to help the patient? Is it something that's going to actually be adopted? Is it something that's going to actually help the clinician? I'll give you another example. The adoption of electronic health records, which I have the privilege of regulating, was done by a combination of mandate and subsidy. In the HITECH Act in 2009-2010 era, they told providers, you have to adopt electronic health records, and we will provide subsidy for that to happen. Now, overall, I think that transformation will benefit the healthcare system as a whole. But because it didn't happen in a natural and evolved way, there were a lot of frictions and challenges with it, namely provider burden from using the electronic health records started to become an issue. And the cost of maintaining the health records and of hospital budgets being able to sustain the technology became an issue. This was in contrast to the adoption of PACS systems, which are the imaging systems that people use to acquire and do radiologic images. The first PACS system came out in 1989 at the University of Maryland, and by the year 2000, adoption of PACS systems for digital imaging was almost universal. And that's because there was a strong business case. People wanted to be able to view the images everywhere. People wanted to get rid of the cost of developing and storing film. And so these are instances in which either the market solves a problem without really understanding the needs of the clinician or the patient, or in which government adopts a mandate that in many ways results in good outcomes, but has some unintended consequences. So, yeah, it really informs what we're looking at in this administration. You know, what we want to do is our simplest task is get data to flow. We want data to get to the doctor so the doctor can leverage it for the patient's care. We want it to support specific use cases like access and affordability, say moving price data around so patients and doctors know the prices of drugs that are being prescribed. But most importantly, we want it to empower the patients. Increasingly, patients empowered with their own health data are able to take control of their health. And as you know, 85% of the outcomes of a patient's health occur outside of the medical system. So we really want to get data to move. And that's something that my experience, both as a clinician and a technologist, allows me to see. And I also understand that government can accelerate innovation. If we can create a baseline trust in technology, as we do through our health IT certification program, and if we can pay for technology, as CMS does, and in some instances, we can also get it to be adopted and used for the benefit of patients. So I think having the clinician angle is probably the most important, because I know what actually goes on in the field.
0: Absolutely. Excellent perspective. So, you know, I would like to get a sense of you kind of hinted at them in your response there, but what are some of the key priorities you're focused on right now?
26: Well, we really have three in this administration. The first is data liquidity. We want data to flow. Patients empowered by data, clinicians empowered by data, health systems empowered by data, not only provide better care, but can also provide better care at a lower cost. So to support data liquidity, we administer the TEFCA network, which is a nationwide network for exchanging health records for the purpose of treatment, payment, operations, public health, and other use cases. We are enforcing the information blocking rules, which are rules that say holders of information have to share information, patient's health information, for the benefit of the patient, at the direction of the patient, privately and securely. We want patients to get access to their data. So we're supporting on TEFCA the individual access services use case so that patients can download their data to their phone and use it to take care of their own health. And of course, we're supporting administrative use cases with data movements. So for example, right now, health insurance companies spend hundreds of millions, if not billions of dollars, doing chart chase for prior authorization and claims adjudication, when in fact the marginal cost of moving digital data is close to zero. And so during my tenure, I would really like to see the health use cases, but also for the administrative use cases. So that's our first goal. The second is affordability and access. When data moves, it can bring down the cost of care. So for example, last summer, we finalized our HTI-4 rule in which we require electronic health records to support real-time prescription benefit functionality. Real-time prescription benefit functionality allows doctors, in conjunction with patients, to see the costs of the medicines that are being chosen for a patient based on that patient's insurance benefit design. So, for example, if a patient has high blood pressure, there are dozens upon dozens of different medications that can treat that. And under a patient's particular insurance policy, some of those medications will be cheaper than others. Presenting this information to the doctor in real time allows the doctor, in conjunction with the patient, to choose the most economically viable, therapeutically equivalent alternative to treat the patient with. So why not choose a drug that's on formulary that costs the patient nothing or next to nothing, instead of choosing a drug that's off formulary that would require prior authorization, especially when the drugs are therapeutically equivalent. So our rule allows this information to be displayed, and I think at this point close to 90% of electronic health records have actually adopted and implemented this functionality. In future rulemaking, we're looking at supporting scheduling and referrals. Right now, as you know, it's very hard to get an appointment with a doctor. And what we're being told by the market is up to 30% of a physician's time ends up not being used, either because of no-shows or because the appointment times can't be scheduled in the proper way. What we would like to do is close that gap by supporting scheduling and referral functionality in the electronic health records. So affordability and access is our second goal. And finally, there's technology evolution. As I'd probably be drummed out of the business if I didn't say the phrase AI a dozen times during this conversation. But AI really holds forth the promise not only of making clinicians more accurate, but also in empowering patients to take control of their health. And we want to make sure that the health information technology that we regulate will support the most modern, the most technologically advanced functionality that exists, and that includes AI. So these are the goals: data liquidity, affordability and access, and technology evolution.
0: I do want to go back, before we get into them, I do want to go back to your point around the importance of a practitioner perspective. My two questions, I'm going to combine these. And one is, you know, you were working as a radiologist, as I understand it, in rural Ohio when cybersecurity attacks were hitting hospitals. And, you know, that direct experience with technology failure at the point of care, how did that inform you better than any policy briefing could? And also your time working with the Agency for Healthcare Research and Quality around the National Nursing Home COVID Action Network. Again, the pandemic, something that required crisis management, crisis decision making. I'm thinking about combining these two questions in the sense of right at the front, you were the front line in Ohio and then on a federal level when you were dealing with the COVID. How did that shape the way you operate and the way you lead?
26: Sure. Well, when making policy, I always ask, does this requirement or does this regulation or does this policy change actually change outcomes at the point of care? And I also ask, can the smallest hospital in Ohio actually implement this policy? So to your point, none of the hospitals I worked at, I think, was directly hit by a cyber attack. But in one instance, there was a single internet service provider in one of the small towns I worked at, and the ISP went out. And what this meant is that information could not transfer within the hospital because the hospital actually relied on the internet service provider to provide the information transfer. And it also meant that we couldn't read x-rays remotely, which is how we were covering the hospital overnight. So we had to, I got a call from the hospital CEO who said, all of a sudden our internet is down. Can you help us out? And we had to dispatch radiologists to go actually read the CT scans off of the scanners, which were still working, and to create paper records. So I know firsthand just how reliant hospitals are on technology. And it's something that I take into account when I create regulation and create policy. I also understand that our regulations and policies can be very costly. For example, one of the hospitals I worked at had 224 beds. We had an average daily census of about 160 people. And yet we had, for a very small hospital, 210 health IT professionals. These were the folks that were necessary to be able to keep health IT working. So I understand that even though health IT has certainly empowered doctors, patients, and holds forth great promise for the healthcare system, that it is also very costly to maintain. So I understand when I make policy that it can suddenly become critical to the health system and that it can suddenly become very costly to the health system. And I try to take these into account when I'm considering policy and regulation. You know, does this change outcome at the point of care, and can the smallest hospital in Ohio or in Western Appalachia implement it? Now, you talk specifically about our National Nursing Home COVID Action Relief Network that was run during the pandemic. And what had happened there, if you recall, a large portion of the patients who were requiring hospitalization or dying were happening in nursing homes. And so we said, what can we do to lower the mortality and the hospitalization in nursing homes? And essentially what we found is that they needed two things. They needed training and they needed funding. Staffing became a very big issue in nursing homes. And people were not simply dying of COVID. They were dying of bed sores. They were dying of urinary tract infections. They were dying of falls. There were lots of complications because staffing became an issue. And what we found is that providing extra funds to the nursing homes allowed the nursing homes to staff properly. And that funding also came with education. We told people, this is the best practice for cohorting the patients. This is the best practice for testing staff and patients for the disease. This is the best practice for moving patients to higher acuity of care before they really get sick. And the reason we were able to be successful and substantially decrease mortality and hospitalizations over the course of about 3 months was because we had alignment across HHS. We had support from the top. We had the ability to remove the usual bureaucratic hurdles because of the public health emergency. But most importantly, there was a sense of urgency among all of the folks working on this. We knew that time was of the essence. And the program mercifully was successful. It shows what government can accomplish when all of the stars are aligned and when you have support from the top. And, you know, the other thing that we learned from this experience is that the private sector was a great partner. You know, there are 15,000 nursing homes in the United States, and 10,000 of them actually joined the COVID Action Network and really invested in improving their care and really invested in getting better outcomes for their patients and invested in partnering with government and invested in the program we stood up. And it was a back and forth. But what we found is that folks wanted to do the right thing and wanted to do right by the patients. And so overall, while COVID was not a positive experience, I think the collaboration around improving patient care proved to be a very positive experience.
0: I like to dig a little deeper into the healthcare data liquidity and the TEFCA network. And correct me if I'm wrong, Tom, but is my understanding that TEFCA now connects more than 71,000 locations and has facilitated the exchange of nearly 500 million health records, up from roughly 10 million at the start of 2025, from what I understand. That's an extraordinary leap if those numbers are accurate. So, Tom, what drove that growth, and what does 500 million records mean for a patient who walks into a clinician's office today?
26: Well, actually, in just the last few months, it's grown even more. We're up to about 98,000 connections and 1.2 billion records exchanged. And each of those records is information about a patient requested by a physician or requested by a patient. It means better care for the patients. It means more control over health data for patients. So now, when a patient presents to an emergency room and can't provide their medical history, the doctor can actually pull that through the TEFCA network and know the patient's full medical history, know what their allergies are, know what surgeries they've had, and that creates much better care, much better outcomes for the patient. Getting the right information in the right place at the right time really changes the game. You know, the growth in the network came from, first of all, signaling commitment. When Secretary Kennedy came in, he said, I really want health data to flow. I want patients empowered by their health data. And we signaled that we would continue to support TEFCA. And we worked with the community to get the standard operating procedures, the trust networks, the technology correct. And by improving trust, improving tech, updating the standard operating procedures, we got more and more people to join. We got more and more people to leverage the network, and the network effect has started to take over. The more and more nodes you get in a network, the more valuable the network is. And so I really have to give kudos to the community.

0: practicing physician what a game changer this can be. Way back in 2003, when I was an intern in Maryland, a patient would be transferred into the hospital, and we would know very little about the patient. They would sometimes come with some photocopies of their medical records from an outside hospital. They would almost never come with imaging studies. And we would really have to reinvent the wheel and rework up the patient to really be able to provide the proper care. And in fact, we would accept transfers without really knowing if the transfer was appropriate, if this patient really required a bed at a tertiary hospital. Now, because of the health information exchange that's been set up over the last 23 years, when I get a call for a transfer, also at a Maryland hospital where I currently work, I can actually look in that patient's medical record at the hospital that they're at. And I can say, yes, this patient is appropriate for transfer. Or if they're not, I can put together a care team at the tertiary hospital to provide a consult to the doctors at the community hospital, say this is the right way to take care of the patient in place. I can tell you, the health information exchange facilitated by TEFCA has really been a game changer.
1: You know, I was wondering, you described health data liquidity as a core goal, you know, data flowing securely, seamlessly across the system. But you've also acknowledged that information blocking remains a persistent obstacle, even as the network scales. I'm wondering, Tom, to get your perspective, what is the gap between the infrastructure that now exists and the behavioral changes that need to happen? And what enforcement levers are available to you to make sure you can close this gap?
0: Well, you make an excellent point. A lot of the issues are not technical. As anybody who's gotten on the internet knows, information can be exchanged pretty freely. Your banking information, your flight information, a lot of identity information. The issues are generally twofold, trust and, I guess, market position. On trust, because health data is so sensitive, the people who hold health data want to be careful when they share it with somebody else. Once it's out in the wild, if it's not shared properly and shared privately and securely, it's a problem. So the goal is first to improve trust in data exchange. And so to this end, we have the Office of Civil Rights, who we work very closely with to make sure that that information, that counterparties exchanging information, actually abide by HIPAA, and that HIPAA is clearly defined and that liability under HIPAA rules are observed. We have the information blocking rules, which say that you cannot hoard data for your own benefit. There are competitive reasons to hoard data. Hoarding data sometimes means hoarding patients. Hoarding data means that you can charge for it. All of this under the law is not allowed. You have to share the data for the benefit of the patient at the direction of the patient. So, the information blocking rules come in two flavors. If you're a health information network or an electronic health record vendor and you are not sharing information consistent with the law, you can be subject to civil monetary penalties up to $1 million per instance. If you're a provider, say you're a hospital or a physician, you can be subject to what we call appropriate disincentives, which means that you can be paid less by the Medicare and Medicaid programs. And up until this administration, the information blocking rules have really not been enforced. I can tell you that we have sent out about 7 notices of potential nonconformity to folks who we believe may be information blocking, and we're working through the process with them to come up with corrective action plans and to investigate whether they are in fact information blocking. And we have dozens of these in the works. And the Office of Inspector General is aggressively examining and investigating cases of information blocking to bring civil monetary penalties against folks who are found to be information blocking. Now, the legal process is slow and it takes time and it has to be fair, which is, and we also have to, you know, maintain the privacy of folks during these investigations. But right now, the information blocking rules are being enforced, and at some point during this administration, there'll be public announcements about it. Well, let me say, under current law, all information in the electronic health record has to be accessible to a patient. The U.S. core data set for interoperability is a subset of the total data set in which we can define computable exchangeable elements. And I believe right now there's 156 data elements total that can be exchanged. The reason this is important is this information can be pulled to improve the care of the patient, and it can be

0: cold and discrete computable units. So, for example, if you're a doctor at an outlying hospital and you want to know what the patient's allergies are and what their social history is, this information can be pulled directly and quickly, and you can do computations on it, and it can be ingested into the new medical record. The fact that it's defined in a certain way and that it is computable and exchangeable and transportable makes it more accessible for use in the patient's care. And the elements that we're adding in US CDI version 7 are intended to improve patient care in specific ways. First of all, we want to support the MAHA agenda. And what does this mean? This means nutrition information. This means exercise information, because as I alluded to before, about 85% of health outcomes are determined outside of the medical system. We're expanding the social determinants of health data elements because, again, we understand that so much of health outcomes happens outside of the hospital and outside of the medical system. We have rather esoteric elements that we're including, like why a study was not performed. So, for example, if some sort of study or test were ordered and then it was not performed, maybe it's because the patient declined it, or maybe there was a medical reason. And that can be very important for doctors to know when they're taking care of patients. And finally, and perhaps most interestingly, we're putting in adverse event data elements so that if there are adverse events related to drugs or devices, that these can be tracked by the healthcare system. This can be particularly helpful as we start to evolve technology and we start to use technology like AI. If we're tracking adverse events from drugs, we can also track adverse events from AI and from technology itself. And this will allow the electronic health record and writ large hospital systems and people doing research to identify where the opportunities for improvement are in the healthcare system. So basically, more data equals better patient care.
1: Tom, you described the challenge of getting insurers and electronic health records companies to communicate as being akin to herding cats, even when everyone agrees the current system is inefficient and costly. And that's a fascinating governance problem. All parties acknowledge a dysfunction that the system persists. So what is holding it together, and what is the lever that finally moves it along?
0: That's an excellent question. Really, there's a couple of levers. The first is trust. There has to be trust between the insurance companies and the electronic health record vendors. They have to understand, why are we exchanging this information? Will this information only be used to benefit the patient and to mutually benefit our exchange? And that requires convening. That requires definition of use cases. That requires definitions of the business case that's being undertaken. And so, as you know, one of the business cases that we are laser focused on with our colleagues at CMS is prior authorization. This is the process in which hospitals and providers and doctors have to tell insurance companies why they are instituting a particular care plan. And the insurance companies want to make sure that all of the elements of the patient's benefit design are met. So, for example, you know, an insurance company doesn't want to be paying for, I don't know, plastic surgery on people. If somebody is having a legitimate problem with their ability to breathe because of a deformation of their nose, the insurance company is happy to cover that. If somebody just says that they want to audition for Hollywood movies, the insurance company wouldn't be able to pay for cosmetic rhinoplasty for everybody. So there's a natural prior authorization that insurance companies undertake to make sure that their payment is going to be appropriate. But this requires getting data from the practitioners and requires a back and forth between the practitioners and the insurance companies to make sure that the care is appropriate. So in addition to having trust, saying that the data that we exchange is going to be used only for the purposes of prior authorization, we also have to have standards for this data to be exchanged. What data are we going to exchange? What forms it going to come in? And so ourselves and our colleagues at CMS have set up two standards to help this data exchange happen. The first are what we call the Da Vinci standards for medical prior authorization. And the second are the prior authorization standards for drugs, which are done by the NCPDT. And in our perfect world, what will happen is a physician will say, you know what, you have a problem with your knee, you need an MRI. And they will enter all the information into the electronic health record to document that this patient needs an MRI, which they will do as part of their normal care. They'll press a button. The electronic health record will communicate with the computers at the insurance company, and the insurance company in real time will come back either with an approval or a denial for that patient's care. And it will no longer be an expensive administrative process that happens in the back office. And patients will no longer have to wait weeks to find out if their care is going to be approved by their insurance company. There's a lot of moving parts in getting this to work in addition to the standards. And we and our colleagues at CMS are actually convening payers and providers and providing them, working with them, to make sure that all of the tools necessary to actually implement that are in place. And we're actually pairing them up. We're actually getting them to work together to make sure that sometime in 2027, our goal is to have about 80% of prior authorizations happen in real time at the point of care. And interestingly, our colleagues at the insurance companies, our colleagues at the hospitals, our colleagues at the electronic health record companies, and even our colleagues at the American Hospital Association and the American Medical Association are all contributing to this effort, because everybody recognizes that the literally billions of dollars, we spend about $1.9 billion a year in administering the prior authorization program, that this is administrative waste that can be wrung out of the system if it's done by computers. And so we as government are convening, we're helping with the implementation, and we've set the standards by which this communication can occur.
1: Tom, the HIT-4 final rule, which was finalized about a year ago, I believe in July 25, requires certified electronic health records to show clinicians the real-time cost of medication at the point of prescribing and to support electronic health prior authorization, which you just talked about. Two changes aimed at directly reducing costs for patients and cutting administrative burden for providers. What does it actually change for physicians who are writing the script? And how confident are you that the electronic health record developers and health systems will adopt these capabilities at the point and the pace the patients need and are waiting for?
0: Well, in order to help, we are evangelizing this. We are, as part of our work, letting providers know that this functionality exists and encouraging them to use it. And there's a high incentive for the providers to use it, because if you choose a drug that the patient can't afford or a drug that's not covered and the patient finds out about that at the pharmacy counter and then balks, not only does the patient have a worse outcome, but you're likely to have another appointment or an angry call from the pharmacy parking lot. So there's a high incentive for providers to use it, and we want to educate them on its availability. Additionally, we want to make sure that the information that they are provided is correct and is the best information available, so that when a provider sees that a particular drug will cost $10 under the patient's benefit design, we want to make sure that that $10 price is actually reflected at the pharmacy counter. Additionally, we want to make sure that it's not simply the insurance information that the patients are presented with, because in about 30% of cases, the cash price for a drug will actually be lower than the patient's insurance copay. And so we're working very hard to get electronic health record vendors to incorporate cash pricing into their real-time prescription benefit data. So interestingly, the insurance companies are happy to provide this information, and in many instances will actually pay for this information to be carried by the electronic health record companies, because they would prefer that patients use cost-effective, clinically equivalent alternatives than using more expensive drugs. And they also want to keep their patients happy. They don't want to have, upset calls from their memberships saying, why is this drug not covered? So they will actually pay electronic health record vendors in many instances to carry this information. Really, as this gets adopted, it's a matter of educating the physicians and making this the standard of care. And that's something that we're undertaking.
1: Why is the federal government rethinking its health IT certification program? And how can it reduce compliance requirements without weakening patient protections? We'll explore these questions and so much more when our conversation continues. This is The Center This Week, highlighting the latest trends and best practices for improving government effectiveness, brought to you by the IBM Center for the Business of Government. I'm Michael Keegan, Leadership Fellow at the Center and host of its weekly interview program, The Business of Government Hour. The Center This Week is our opportunity to inform and, most importantly, to invite you, our listeners, to use the Center as a how-to resource for improving government effectiveness at the state, local, and federal levels. Welcome to a special edition, A Conversation with Authors, with Colin Fisher, Associate Professor at the University College London School of Management and author of The Collective Edge, Unlocking the Secret Power of Groups. So your recent book, your new book, The Collective Edge, Unlocking the Secret Power of Groups, it dives into the science of group dynamics. And I was hoping, Colin, you could start off by explaining what group dynamics are, and more importantly, why are they critical for organizations, including government organizations, to understand and leverage?
0: Group dynamics are everywhere. Yeah, they're all around us. They're influencing us all the time. It's the little voice that's whispering to us to kind of conform to what we perceive to be the will of the group. It's the times we don't speak up, even when we privately disagree. And it's the time sometimes where we're willing to, you know, go above and beyond for our friends, for our family, to cheer for our sports teams, and that these dynamics are such huge influences on our behavior, especially at work. And so if you're trying to run an organization, if you're trying to do any kind of work and you don't understand them, you're going to really be missing out.
1: You know, I'd like to jump ahead to HTI 5, proposed rule, if you will. And you know, could you walk us through the strategic logic to this reset? Why was it needed? And what is the certification program supposed to look like when this work is complete?
0: Yeah, up until now, the certification program has been focused on defining functionality that the electronic health records have to evidence. And this was particularly important during the rapid adoption phase of electronic health records. You wanted to make sure that if the market was going to rapidly adopt health records, that things like electronic prescribing, computerized physician order entry, and the like were supported, and that they were supported to a minimum baseline functionality. Much of this has matured and it has now become table stakes. And the certification program is no longer providing value to the market if it simply keeps these certification criteria in place when they become table stakes. What's more is they become a barrier to market entry for new vendors. So in the era of vibe coding, it becomes possible to develop a new electronic health record, a really robust, well-functioning electronic health record inside of a year or two. One of the major electronic health record vendors, one of the big players, actually rewrote their ambulatory electronic health record from the ground up. They started from scratch and made it an AI native application. And the reason they were able to do this, not only from conception, but to implementation and testing within 2 years, is because of the great coding tools that now exist. What we would hate to see is that point solutions or new evolutions of electronic health records don't happen because the certification program is misaligned and costly. So we are removing the certification criteria that we feel are table stakes and that are market baseline, and we are pivoting towards regulating interoperability. Again, we want data to move, and if data moves, point solutions to provide better care to patients can develop. Patients can be empowered by their health data. So our future rulemaking will really look at regulating interoperability and regulating aspects of the electronic health record that support interoperability, and we will be moving away from baseline functionality. We think that this will be a better fit to the market, and we think that the market for the functionality that we propose stepping back from is very mature and widely adopted and no longer needs to be regulated.
1: You know, it's interesting. I want to get a clear distinction here because there are some critics of the deregulatory direction that argue removing certification requirements, particularly tied to safety enhanced design, audit reporting, and multi-factor authentication, it could potentially expose patients and providers to greater risk. I'd be interested in how you answer these concerns and what safeguards remain in place when the compliance floor is, as they say, lowered and shifts to the market and developers.
0: Excellent question. I think that, first of all, we should say we take the feedback from the market very seriously. The way that we make our regulations is through notice and comment rulemaking. And generally, there was a split in the feedback that we got. Electronic health record vendors and developers generally liked our deregulation of the certification criteria. Providers were less enthusiastic because they felt that these certification criteria provided them essential functionality that they were afraid would go away. In the same rule, we also narrowed the information blocking exception. So essentially, we made it more difficult for people to information block. And the providers really like this because they're consumers of health information. And so they were very supportive of these changes. But the electronic health record developers were less supportive because they felt that it was going to put a compliance burden on them. This is all available in the public comments. We take seriously what people have said in their public comments, and as we finalize the rule, we will take into account what folks have said. That being said, we think that some of the opposition is based in misunderstandings. And let me talk about the case of multi-factor authentication, right? So we have a transparency criteria in which you have to say whether your electronic health record supports multi-factor authentication or does not support multi-factor authentication. We do not actually require in the certification program that you support multi-factor authentication. We simply say that you have to reveal whether you do or not. And about half of the certified health IT vendors listed in our CHAPL database do, and about half do not. And of the half who do, only a small percentage of those actually deploy multi-factor authentication in the market. And this is where, going back to the very first question you asked me, being a clinician helps. If you think about it, imagine that I'm an emergency room physician and I'm wearing a cap, gown, gloves, mask, and I am treating a acutely ill patient. I cannot have my electronic health record log me out every 30 seconds where there's not a mouse move or a keyboard stroke. And I cannot, every time I want to log back in with my bloody gloves, go and access my phone to get a multi-factor authentication token so that I can type it into the computer screen so that I can get back onto the computer. What's more is there's typically no cell phone signal in parts of the hospital because remember there's MRIs and CTs, which require lead and magnetic shielding. So you typically can't get cell phone signals in lots of parts of the hospital. So in point of fact, the actual way that they protect the logins to computers in hospitals is through badge access to certain areas of the hospital. So it's very hard for a hacker to actually sneak into an emergency room trauma bay and access a patient's medical record during a trauma. So you really don't need automatic log off, and you don't really need multi-factor authentication to improve the integrity of folks getting access to the system. Now, this, of course, doesn't stop, you know, that there's other ways that people can hack the systems. But in the real world, what we found is that even in those that implemented multi-factor authentication, they didn't actually deploy it in the market. And so we felt that it was what we found when we actually looked at the market is that it was a bad fit for purpose. And so suggesting its removal as part of our proposed rule was reasonable. And we think that some of the comments that we got really didn't understand what was actually happening in the market. So to be concrete.
1: Great point of view in underscoring the importance, the essential importance of context in the care delivery situation. Tom, your office is working on what you've described as modernizing the plumbing of health data exchange to enable the next generation of applications. You alluded to it earlier. I'm wondering, if for folks who aren't in the world of enterprise IT or health IT, how does this compare to what other sectors have done when they moved from legacy data architecture to the modern API-based systems, and what can healthcare learn from these transitions?
0: Well, Michael, some things are analogous and some things are not. So one thing that we've learned is that you want to mandate the interface, not the innovation. So you can take the large mainframe computers that run the banking system and you can mandate an interface so that banking information will flow. Nobody anticipated when they developed the system for allowing access to banking information that BEMNO would become a thing, but it is. So we want to learn from other industries like the airline reservation system, like the banking system, how to do this properly. And one of these takeaways is mandate the interface, not the innovation. The second thing that we learned is you want to get read access first. You want to make sure that people can download their data and have access to their data And then once that's mature, you start getting into right access. People should be able to do transactions. This is challenging in healthcare because you don't want the system of record to become a graffiti wall, but it's also important. You want, if people are capturing data from implantable medical devices or from wearable medical devices, you want to, at some point, allow this data to be written to the electronic health record so that it can be leveraged for the benefit of the patient. So we're thinking through how to do that. The key is that we're not changing the underlying tech. We are simply changing the way the tech talks to each other. Now, health is a little different from other areas. For example, in banking, there is pretty deterministic identity matching. You have a login, you have a password, you have a individual bank account number. You had to probably physically present to the bank to open the bank account. You had to do identity proofing and the like. By contrast, with medical care, we do probabilistic patient matching. So there's a lot of John Smith that can present to a given hospital. And so there's a little bit of a different challenge in trying to do identity management, which is something that we have to think through. The semantics are a lot harder in medicine. Most of the information in medicine is in unstructured notes. It's the narratives written by physicians, nurse practitioners, nurses. And so that's very different from bank account balance, debits, and credits. So that is a challenge that we have to think through when we develop the interoperability system. And then there are, unfortunately, in healthcare incentives not to share. Cordoning off information can oftentimes mean cordoning off your customers, which is to say your patients. Cordoning off information means that maybe you can sell the data rather than sharing it for the benefit of the patient. And so the information blocking regulations and the penalties that accrue to it were the unique innovation in healthcare, as I spoke about earlier, that we are going to leverage in order to make sure that data flows for the benefit of the patient. So there are similarities and there are differences, and we are doing what we can to learn from other industries as we undergo this evolution.
1: Excellent perspective. You mentioned earlier, Tom, AI, artificial intelligence. I'd be remiss if we didn't touch base on that a little bit. My understanding is your office issued a request for information on the safe deployment of AI in healthcare, and you received hundreds of responses. I was wondering, what are the one or two things you've heard from stakeholders that genuinely surprised you or perhaps may have shifted the way you're thinking about health and AI together?
0: Well, as you can imagine, there's some of the stuff that we heard that we fully expected, that, you know, people want adoption support. They want it to be safe and effective. They want governance. They want to know who's liable. They want reimbursement. What we found surprising was, first of all, how much people talked about needing data. They said just as important as the safety and effectiveness of AI for there to be governance, liability, and reimbursement frameworks, that they need access to data to make the AI work. And not just access to data to be able to train the AI, but more importantly, access to data to make general AI models work and be meaningful for an individual patient. So we heard a surprising amount about interoperability and data liquidity as being absolutely key to making AI work for patients. We did not expect that. The other thing that we did not expect is that most of the actors said that they wanted the AI to be deflationary. You would think that providers or AI vendors or, large digital health companies would say, give us some money for our products. But they actually, for the most part, said, we'd like this tied to value-based care framework. We would like it tied to a deflationary framework in which better patient outcomes are reimbursed, in which we're not simply reimbursing as we do under the fee-for-service system for activity, but we're reimbursing for better patient outcomes. And that really surprised us because typically you just expect people to ask for money without strings attached, but that's not what we found.
1: Hey, Tom, I have several other questions, but I want to skinny them down. What else are you seeing around the intersection of health IT and the advent of artificial intelligence in sort of impacting the delivery of care?
0: In the delivery of care. Well, as a radiologist, we've been using AI in healthcare for more than 20 years. And when it works, it can really work. It's pretty remarkable. At this point, AI being used to interpret screening mammography is probably just as good as a human being and can really increase efficiency and increase the accuracy and efficacy of the radiologist working as the interpreter. Additionally, in stroke care, I've talked about this in other forums, it can really help decrease the amount of time that it takes to determine whether a patient who presents with stroke symptoms actually has a stroke or not. So it's really improving clinical outcomes. But we're also seeing AI be leveraged to empower patients. When a patient, I think the folks at OpenAI say, what is it, about 40% of the queries that they get are health-related. Some large number. I don't know if it's 40%, but it's a very high percentage are health-related. It's really empowering patients to take control of their health, to understand more about how to take care of themselves. And to us, that's really one of the most exciting applications, because an engaged patient, a patient who understands what they need to do to take care of their health outside of the medical system, not only is cheaper, but it's more empowering and you can expect better outcomes. So these are the two things that we're really focused on. And then, of course, I should throw in the administrative uses. I mean, allowing machines to take over a lot of the administrative waste in healthcare is a great opportunity for lowering costs.
1: Wonderful point. Before we close, because I want to be sensitive to your time, I was hoping maybe you could share with us maybe the top three or say key takeaways you want our listeners to be left with from our discussion. And more importantly, how are you positioning your office to be more effective executing on its important mission?
0: So we're positioning ourselves to be effective by really focusing on being market-facing. As you know, a few months ago, we underwent a reorganization in which we moved many of the functions of the office to the Chief Information Officer, the Office of the Chief Information Officer, so that we could really be market-facing. We really focus on coordinating with industry. We want to meet the market where it is and help the market evolve. And we're coordinating across HHS. Every day I talk to my colleagues at CMS, FDA, HRSA, ACL, to make sure that we are all aligned and trying to empower patients with health information technology. So this is how we're being effective. What are the three takeaways? The first is that we're really focused on data liquidity. This means information blocking. This means regulating APIs. This means continuing to grow the TEFCA network. We want better health empowered through data. The second thing is that we really want to empower patients, not only through affordability, not only through getting information into their hands, not only through grants that we're giving to allow for better behavioral health care, but also through the next evolution of health IT, scheduling and referrals, AI docs and the like. And the third thing is that we're really interested in realizing the potential that health tech has to empower patients and improve patient outcomes.
1: That's wonderful. Dr. Tom Keene, I want to thank you for joining me today and taking time out of your busy schedule and being with us. But most importantly, I'd like to thank you for your dedicated service to the country.
0: Well, thank you so much, Michael, and thank you for allowing me to join you today.
1: This has been the Business of Government Hour, a conversation with Dr. Thomas Keene, National Coordinator for Health Information Technology within the U.S. Department of Health and Human Services. 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
4: from ABC News, I'm Chuck Severson. Recalls issued by the Ag Department of meats and other products because they may contain jalapeno peppers linked to a salmonella outbreak that has sickened over 300 people in 27 states. ABC's Melissa Don.
5: The products include burritos, enchiladas, wraps, and salads sold at major grocery chains like Kroger, Walmart, HEB, and Albertsons. Colorado and Minnesota seeing the highest number of reported infections. Many of the people interviewed reported eating jalapenos at Chipotle and Adobo restaurants, both companies since removing the ingredient from their menus.
4: Over 180,000 people facing rotating water shutoffs and rationing in Puerto Rico, a severe drought. This could affect oil markets and the price of gasoline, where Iran already has stopped most traffic in the Strait of Hormuz. Iran-backed Houthi rebels claiming responsibility for a deadly attack on a Saudi oil facility in a Yemeni Red Sea port, killing at least seven people. ABC's Marcus Moore.
6: Iran now making new demands on the U.S., including lifting the naval blockade and withdrawing American forces from around Iran.
4: Former New Jersey governor and Republican Chris Christie on ABC's This Week.
7: Donald Trump is about to become what he never, ever wanted to be, Jimmy Carter. He is being held hostage by Iran.
4: Moderate Democrats announcing a major ad campaign targeting the Democratic Socialists of America. Progressive Democrats responding. New York Congresswoman Alexandria Ocasio-Cortez on ABC's This Week.
8: We believe in respecting the outcomes of elections and governing democratically.
4: After weeks of blaming saboteurs, President Trump acknowledging there was no video or proof of alleged vandalism to the Lincoln Memorial reflecting pool. Writing on social media, Trump saying that there was some contractor error done by rushing the job for a July 4th opening. You're listening to ABC News.
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4: A boat flipping over in New York Harbor killed a woman and a five-month-old baby. ABC's Morgan Norwood.
11: NYPD now confirming that 46-year-old Manuel Hernandez is in custody. He's charged with 13 counts of reckless endangerment after that deadly capsizing near the Statue of Liberty. Authorities say that there were 14 people aboard that 22-foot boat when it overturned just before 10:30 Saturday night, sending everyone into the water. That triggered a massive response. Coast Guard, NYPD, FDNY boats, and an NYPD helicopter was above.
4: The alleged leader of an Irish organized crime gang has been extradited to Ireland from Dubai to face allegations that he ran an international drug smuggling and money laundering empire with tentacles that stretched to Britain, Spain, and the U.S. In the curious but skeptical department, this from ABC's Stephanie Officer.
12: A Gallup survey found about 1 in 5 U.S. adults in the past year looked for financial advice from artificial intelligence. But fewer than 3 in 10 adults overall admit they have any confidence in AI's fiscal expertise. The survey was conducted in partnership with financial services firm Edward Jones.
4: What's bugging this company in the news from ABC's Jim Ryan.
13: The produce company at the center of a nationwide outbreak of the cyclosporiasis stomach bug is also having trouble in the executive suite. Taylor Farms has sued the former president of its Tennessee subsidiary, claiming he stole more than $32 million to fund a lavish lifestyle. And Taylor Farms wants its money back.
4: Our Jim Ryan, Chuck Severson, ABC News.
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15: The security clearance process is complicated. Policies are confusing, continuous vetting is expanding, and national security professionals everywhere are asking the same thing. What does this mean for me? Whether you're applying for your first clearance or navigating new reporting requirements after years in the system, the questions aren't always easy, but the answers matter. That's why we're here. This is Security Clearance in Security on Federal News Network with host Lindy Kaiser of Clearance Jobs, federal employment lawyers Elizabeth Baker Pham of KCNF, and John Barry of Barry & Barry, PLLC.
16: Hi, this is Lindy Kaiser with ClearanceJobs.com, and welcome to this episode of Security Clearance in Security on Federal News Network. We wrote recently at clearancejobs.com about the possible change to a 5-year eligibility window for veterans specifically that was pitched or proposed in the National Defense Authorization Act. I've gotten a ton of questions and feedback about this. It reminds me when I once falsely said that the eligibility window was changing to 3 years. I mean, which it is, it sort of is. It was put in policy and it was put in a policy document, but sometimes I forget. Things get put in documents that then take 5 years to implement. That probably got me more hate mail than almost any other article. But to talk about it more is Jill Hamilton, content director at clearancejobs.com, who follows all of the news related to security clearances. And I know she flagged this too as a hot piece of intel in our State of the Security Clearance Process report. So why do you think the feedback and interest is so high in moving that eligibility window out?
17: Well, I think particularly for service members leaving the military, it gives them like a little bit more than a hot second to figure out what to do with their life, figure out where they want to live, figure out what field they want to work in, where their resume makes sense. They've been going from assignment to assignment to assignment to assignment, and sometimes are trying to build the experience levels they need. So even if they're like in a tech field, but if they're sitting at actual 7 years of experience at the specific job they're trying to get, and they need 10 years in order to get, they could actually have some time to like not be super worried about that security clearance and having somebody sponsoring them for it. Go get that experience wherever they can find it, then get the job that they want and build their resume for the first time on their own terms, you know? So I think just for the service member alone, this is a fantastic change, but we've talked for a very long time about you should be able to jump in and out of national security, go out into the other private sector, go build your experience, Silicon Valley, come back in. We want to have this ability to jump around, you know, go into the federal government, come back over to this side. And everybody's like, yeah, that's a fantastic idea. We would love that. But the reality of how everything works together and the constraints that are on that don't allow for that to happen. And so if somebody works really hard, but like they're in the system long enough and they've waited out the security clearance process to get a top secret clearance, full scope poly, those things don't come overnight. What a crime to have to wait, you know, to have to be stay in a job maybe you don't love. And then once you're out and you lose that person that you've invested in with taxpayer dollars, we've invested in as taxpayers in order to get that clearance. I think that just gives a lot more mobility.
16: And we haven't talked about it, I mean, close to forever, right? Because since Trusted Workforce 2.0 launched, at least, we've talked about moving the eligibility window, right? So there has been this thought that, hey, a security clearance is a valuable asset.
17: Right.
16: As we're shifting to continuous vetting, I get why they had that 2-year window when we were doing static periodic reinvestigations, because the issue is a lot could happen between a 5 or a 10 year, right? So then it legitimately could have been a 7 years and they have no idea what happens. But now they know exactly what happened from the moment you broke in service, because if your continuous vetting was up to date and 100% of the clearance population is enrolled in continuous vetting. So they've been talking about moving the eligibility window out. And I do think veterans can be a force function around that, right? I mean, the reason this was put into the National Defense Authorization Act is because folks, to your point, will advocate for veterans. We get that we've invested in them. They've invested in our country. Why can't we just give them a little bit more window to take this asset we've created for them and allow them to use it to hop back into government service? So it was required by the end of June for the Department of War to do a study about the viability of that. Now, it'll be really interesting. It's like all of these different segments at work, right? Because technically, I like to get a little constitutional law lesson-y, and then I hear myself and I'm like, nobody cares, Lindy. But like, I always get told like the Article 10 powers, like this is an executive branch function. So I always like to point out, we're talking about security clearances a lot in executive order right now. You know, a really easy way to implement this, just make an executive order that all veterans and federal employees, I think, should get added at least, could have that 5-year eligibility window. Now, I think anybody should, and I think Trusted Workforce has these policy steps that they're going to move to 3 years and eventually move to 5 years. But I mean, I don't know. I know even an executive order wouldn't magically shift it overnight, but I do feel like getting that kind of higher power hand down saying, hey, this is a priority, because they're doing the study, but it'll be like the 3-year window. It could be several years. And, you know, you've seen the job market in the DC Metro right now. I do think moving that eligibility window out would give a lot of reassurance to folks who are trying to figure out their next move, both veterans and federal employees. Like, what kind of a boost do you think it might give for that demographic?
17: Yeah. No, I do think it would definitely help things out. And it's just hard because there's so much misinformation about how long you have and how to keep your security clearance after you leave a job or after you leave a military. You still have people saying, well, my last reinvestigation was 5 years ago. So like my last reinvestigation was, you know, this many. I'm like, that, I don't know. So like, but they're not even thinking, oh, I need somebody who's holding my clearance. I need a sponsor for that clearance. Find a company they're not even thinking of that sometimes when they separate from the military. So just getting over that hurdle of clearing up that confusion with somebody when they're coming up, you know, having a conversation when we're out in the wild. So that's taken a bit of time already. And then the 2 years, the 3 years. I mean, I do hope it could be 5 years. That would be really, really helpful, I think, for a lot of candidates, especially right now. I think in a candidate-heavy market with all the upheaval of this last year, it just preserves taxpayer dollars, I think, anyway, just to make sure these candidates who, you know, might have been displaced by a contract being cut or might have been displaced by an agency or a department in the federal government that got axed and cut a little bit, we don't want them to walk away and just lose their security clearance. We want them to find viable work and not feel the stress that it has to be within these certain confines of national security just in order to keep this security clearance. That makes for a more disgruntled worker, puts us more at insider threat risk, all those different things. We want them to be happy human beings. And when the time is right to return to the fold, you know, and be able to have that. So it just gives that level of flexibility that's needed, I think.
16: Well, and I'm a proud American. I feel like it keeps you, we always have this kind of almost animosity, whether it's the federal workforce or people in national security should be above that a little bit. But I feel like if folks opt in and are saying like, hey, I want to keep my eligibility, because I do think it would be an easy enough, like, I feel like opt-in out of service, right? You're supposed to get a debrief. Now raise your hand if you've never gotten a debrief, but you're supposed to get a debrief if you leave a security cleared position, right? And a part of that could be like, hey, do you want to stay, you know, as long as your eligibility window is, whether it's 2, 3, 5 years, would you like to stay in? I think that's a question you should ask, because there's some people who are like, heck no, I would like to go do a lot of drugs and I would like to pursue a different life. I do think the notion is, if you want to stay in an eligibility window and have that you should be smartly taking proactive steps to maintain your eligibility, which for a lot of people is not a question. They don't have those. But some people it is. I talked to, you know, especially veterans separating, some of them are like, I want nothing to do with it. And then you can always hop back in later, do a new reinvestigation, all of that. But there should be an easy enough way to stay. I have the intention of keeping my eligibility, because then also too, through continuous vetting, it's really easy to go back and check. I mean, this is just technology that we did not have when the security clearance process was born 70 years ago. So we should be kind of taking advantage of that and saying it's just so much easier to do a full, I mean, background check on someone very quickly and efficiently than it was back then, that will show, you know, arrest records and financial issues and the kind of things that the security clearance process is really concerned about. So why wouldn't we take advantage of that? And to your point, I think this is why Congress plugs into it, because it helps veterans get jobs. and it helps taxpayer dollars because there is a significant investment, especially in that top secret full scope poly candidate, that you really don't want them to walk away and lose them just because they wanted to use their GI Bill or pursue something different. And it really can lapse in that amount of time.
17: Yeah, no, for real. And I think like a simple survey, I mean, granted, if you say check yes or no, do you love me? Do you want to stay? You want to stay my friend and national, or friend in national security? Check yes or no. Like, I think obviously a lot of people are going to cover all their bases and be like, I'm just going to check yes just in case. But I think for some people, they might check no, and it would probably reduce a little bit of the data that's, you know, on the system where they have to run the checks and be like, okay, we don't have to check you. We're not going to do any eligibility checks or anything like that because it's less work than on the system. But these who have opted in, then we want to make sure they want to stay eligible. Set the clock, set the timer for this level of time, you know. Like, I think there's some different things that they can do. Sounds easy to me. I'm sure it's much harder in reality.
16: I mean, government data never goes away. I mean, I feel like that's when I like redid my like last time security guidance. They're like, is this 15-year-old record accurate? And I was like, well, define accurate. I was like, I didn't know the Wayback Machine could pull that out. Who knew? All those iterations of NBIS and DIPS, it was still there.
17: Right.
16: So I do think that the government, we got to hold on to them for China. No, I mean, I think the government holds on to those records and has them. Two. Is that a bad joke?
17: Just kidding.
16: Okay. But they have it. So it's not like, I don't think the investment is high. Because again, we're not even saying they have to stay, you know, they have to stay under continuous vetting. I think there's, that should be another opt-in. That's a whole different conversation. This is just saying what is a current 2-year eligibility window from your break in service should be eventually a 3-year window for everybody and a 5-year window for veterans. And I would add federal employees to that. Again, because your point, a lot of federal employees who are trying to reinvent themselves. So keeping that clearance career credential while reskilling into a high demand field for the government, check out USA Jobs. They are hiring again, but the match might not be the same role you were in. And so having some more time other than 2 years to pull in a skill set and then jump back into government service would be for the best.
17: Concur.
16: On that note, thanks, Jill Hamilton, clearancejobs.com.
17: Anytime.
18: 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I'm Security Clearance Attorney Elizabeth Baker Pham, and I'm here with Lindy Kaiser of Clearance Jobs. And today we are talking about scorned lover reporting. Now, I call it scorned lover reporting, but in reality, it's much broader. It doesn't take romantic entanglement to bring out the worst in someone. For non-cleared folks, this shows up as passive-aggressive Facebook posts, unmanageable gossip, or maybe even slashed tires. For cleared folks, those things may still exist, but there's an added layer when the slighted individual is aware of the potential vulnerability of having a clearance. Sometimes the reported information is true, sometimes it's not. Honestly, the trickiest cases and where many fall are those that are in the middle. Maybe there's some truth to part of the report, but it didn't happen the way it's presented. Either way, handling these issues properly generally looks the same. Before jumping in, I have to say, while there are many people who may know your secrets or claim to know your secrets, affairs really can get you on a clearance. I have to say it, right? I raise this because the secret itself is the vulnerability, right? And a scorned partner knows exactly what they're holding. The mere secret of the thing creates vulnerabilities I personally have never seen someone overcome unless they're willing to come clean to their spouse. Now, in terms of the broader other accusations I've seen reported out of spite include alcohol issues, gambling or other financial issues, and domestic abuse. On the topic of lies, honestly, the list is usually the same, though I've seen someone go as far as essentially accuse someone else of being a spy. That was a very unique situation. But Lindy, I know this can be a rather sensational topic, but are there accusations that you hear more commonly than others?
16: Well, I mean, it's a huge topic. And a big segment of, I think, the fear that people have into this process is what are people going to say about them? I think the good news is, for the most part, people don't like to talk to the government. And so like, this is like the small sliver of, for a lot of people, I mean, even people you think might have negative things to say have enough, you know, oh, I'm not going to lie to a federal representative of the government about this person. So this is, so I would say people, a lot of them are more concerned about what an employer who they had a negative experience with, et cetera. But I will say, like, it can be significant. And this is why I tell people to request a copy of their background investigation when they're done. You can literally see what people said about you. You will know who not to send a holiday card to. And it is more detailed than you would think. And it's an area where you can have transparency. you won't know what people said in the process unless it comes out in the end or you get asked about it. So don't over worry about it. I would say before it comes up, but I mean, your point about the affairs is a significant one. I want to have people ever come to you and said, "Hey, can I hide my affair from the government?" I'm curious. Is that?
19: Oh, I mean, have people ever come to me letting me know that they intend to lie? Yeah, but those conversations are short because I will not work with those people. Yeah, I mean, I say I get it loosely in the I sense, but it's a common thing, right? It's a secret. People are keeping that secret for a reason. And the consequences of revealing that secret are huge. But that's why it's such a problem for the government. It's not just judgment. It's the potential for blackmail. And if you are so concerned that you're not willing to disclose that, then it kind of proves the point, right? But to your point, right, the most important thing when something like this happens is to take a deep breath, right? It's security clearance. So there will be an investigation. You have due process rights before any adverse action is taken on your clearance, but also take it seriously. Taking it seriously can help resolve the issue as soon as possible. It's especially important if your clearance is suspended as a result. And I will note, you know, you mentioned sort of after the initial investigation, in my experience, this often comes up sort of, I don't want to say out of the blue, but it will feel out of the blue, but it's really tied to some interpersonal dispute, right? It's not that the investigator called because they were listed as a cohabitant or a source on a form. It's that someone said, "I want to mess with you and I'm going to, you know, send in," sometimes it's anonymous, sometimes it's not, "a report saying that you did all these terrible things that I know are going to mess with your clearance." In terms of taking it seriously, if the allegations are true or somewhere in the middle, consider speaking with a clearance lawyer. It's not about guilty versus not, but making sure that you're covering your bases and protecting yourself in your career. And then a big one is swallowing your personal feelings. So in the situation, especially the one I'm talking about where it was intentional, this is not someone who was called by an investigator and asked, "Does Joe have a drinking problem?" And the person goes, "Yes." It's someone who intentionally reached out trying to mess with you. The personal feelings can really take over, you know, and context about the reporting person is important, but it's only a piece of the puzzle. Your defense cannot be solely discrediting the other person in most situations, especially if there's some truth to the allegations, even if it's completely out of context, but even something as small as, "Yes, I was there at that time and said that thing," those are big. That's actually not small. Those are big facts because it's not all completely made up. And offensive as it may feel, you really have to address the facts. You need to explain as objectively as possible the nature of the relationship with the individual, because again, it is important context. An investigator should know if someone has reason to want to, you know, compromise your eligibility or just mess with you in general. But at the end of the day, they're still going to be investigating the facts because it's been alleged and they're going to look into it. What's your read, Lindy, on whether the system, the investigators, the system in general, do a good job of distinguishing between a credible report and a weaponized one?
16: I mean, I warned you, Elizabeth, I have a spicy take on this because someday I will release all of the notes for what my ex-husband told my background investigator, maybe for Valentine's Day. I don't know. People can say all kinds of terrible things, right? And so I do feel like you bring up a good point. People can, the narking rules are real, right? For current clearance holders or even for other folks, the government, DCSA specifically, is trying to make it easier for folks to both self-report and for other individuals to report. I think we could see that system used, but the government, typically you won't find out about those narking reports unless there is some credible reason for the government to investigate it, right? So if a single instance of somebody going after you, the government doesn't follow up on that. And I've seen examples of that and talked to DCSA about that. People can report something. If there's no there, the individual doesn't even know about it. Now, if there's a there, it ties back or it does, oh, there's something in your investigative file that pulls a thread there, then they will investigate. And then the way I do see it come up is, again, for either an initial or a, you know, reinvestigation when we were doing those periodic reinvestigations, there are the certain people that they will interview. And again, in my case, as many times as I told them, my ex-husband is not going to have anything nice to say about me. They're still going to talk to him. And that still became like a delay and an issue. So my PSA for folks who have abusive or, you know, traumatic people, and it could be an employer, it could be a spouse, it could be a lot of people, you're going to have to deal with the yuck of having to go through that process. In my case, it dredged up things that had happened that I had to go back and have conversations about. This is why I'm

0: credible to your point. If they're reporting about alcohol consumption, then you might have to mitigate that and say like, well, actually, I mean, no DUIs, no record. I'm very financial issues. If they're saying you spend outside your means, I'm like, well, pull my credit report, right? In my case, I literally went back and said a lot of the accusations made against me. This is why I do say keep the receipts. Because I'll say, okay, you think I have these things? Nope. Pull my credit report. Here's this, here's that. These accusations are not true. So if you think there's somebody, whether it's a former coworker talking about work ethic or something else, I always say get ahead of that by mitigating it yourself in the process. Although sometimes you're just blindsided and you don't know, and then congratulations, you get to work it through later. I don't know.
1: Well, I mean, I think in both circumstances, blindsided or not, your point of having someone to talk to about the situation, someone trusted, is important. And it really helps with the perspective and the objectivity, because it will be very hard. It's always hard in these situations to be objective when there's clearly an issue with the other person or they wouldn't have done what they did. And then having to sort of have the appropriate perspective of being able to address the underlying allegations, or to your point of being able to identify whether it's adjudicatively relevant, but you're very well suited to be able to say that, right? You have a lot of experience in the area. For a lot of people, they might jump to that conclusion because that feels emotionally like the right answer, like that's not relevant because it's not true. So I've heard people say, I don't want to answer questions about that. That's very personal and it's not true. Okay, but it would be of concern under the adjudicative guidelines if it were true. And so unfortunately, we do have to address why it's not true. I understand that it's emotionally charged, but you know, to the facts, again, like they're going to investigate the facts. So, you know, carefully considering the allegations, finding a trusted person to help keep those emotion in check is very important. Being honest when it's personal, and especially if it's a former romantic situation, you know, I don't want to say people tend to lie, but certainly we're all our own self-advocates, right? And maybe don't want to admit when something negative happened, but trying to hide that is going to make it much harder if there's a grain of truth to any of it, right? Being unable to admit or unwilling to admit to the kernel of the bad thing makes it much more hard to dispute the other stuff that may actually be what's causing the problem. Being meticulous in your responses, to your point of receipts, I don't know what it is about these situations, but it is so easy for people to just, they want to do sort of the version of nah, right? Like, nah, they're a liar, nah. You got to get more specific than that. And this is a really hard one, but for a lot of people, but in most cases, not engaging the accuser is a difficult thing. People want to, you know, reach out and cuss them out, or, you know, just give them a piece of your mind. Every situation is different on whether, you know, contact is appropriate, but in a lot of times it can just make things worse. Another area in this, in the sub area of this area, is, you know, reporting the threats to report. So sometimes it's not that someone has submitted a report, but they're saying, I will report you for this. If it's just an open, you know, threat, that's a interpersonal conflict and a call to maybe evaluate your relationship with that person. If it's a threat to get you to do something else, that becomes more significant and something that you really need to think about, whether this is an intention to try to blackmail you into something, even if it doesn't have to do with classified information, right? And whether that's something that needs to be reported. If you're feeling lost or you can't see the issues objectively, as you said, Lindy, right, get advice. These can be exceptionally difficult issues to address alone, and they often deal with sensitive and personal circumstances. You know, so we've talked a bit about how to respond once someone has reported something. Is there anything that you think a clearance holder should be doing before this happens, when a relationship starts to go sideways, to protect themselves?
0: I'm the last person you should ask, because clearly I've made incredibly poor life choices. Do not ask me. Just pray and hope for the best. That's gotten me this far. No, I mean, I think just like ultimately, I'm an optimist. The truth wins, right? So I think to your point that you can like have a cool head about it. And I will say, like, again, people, you can make mistakes and not be perfect. You can have had extramarital affairs. You can have all kinds of people who will say unpleasant things about you in your background investigation and still get a clearance. Why? Because the government cares about people who are reliable and trustworthy, not about perfection. And so again, having, go to therapy separately from your clearance process, right? Unpack, deal with all of your traumas, and then get your head in order and go through the process is what I tell folks. Like, you can, you know, even having any number of things in your background can be mitigated. So that's like my biggest, like, advice. Like, you don't

0: have to be perfect. You don't have to have it. Because again, we all have different family narratives. This is my PSA too. Like, I don't want victims of domestic abuse or people with traumatic family backgrounds with family members who have been incarcerated. Like, I know amazing people who have amazing work to give to the federal government who are held back by personal traumas. And I think if there's a takeaway here is like, your brother can say he hates you. Your ex-spouse can say they hate you. Your former lover can say they hate you. If you own up to it and you are honest in the process and you are a different person today than you were when you did those things, time can be a mitigating factor. Don't let that keep you from going through the process. I hear from too many people who are like, well, my family story is too traumatic to go through it. And I don't want them talking to all these people. And I'm like, no, you can make it. You might not want to, but you can go through the process. You will survive.
1: I think that is really incredibly important. I think, you know, especially in a situation like this, I think that it's always important. I always say, and I know you do too, like, don't count yourself out, right? Like, we all have things. Most people do anyway. And we are constantly growing. And that's a great thing. But especially in this situation where the whole point, if someone was doing this intentionally, is that fear, right? It's that sort of reaching in to affect you in a way that they maybe no longer are able to, and not giving into that. Obviously taking it very seriously and following all the steps that we've discussed. But, you know, I want to reiterate the importance of deep breaths and a focus on the facts. I love the positivity, right? Absolutely important. There are often so many emotions in these circumstances. It's easy to get caught up in the facts of the relationship or the credibility of the person of who made the reporting, but lose sight of those facts. The government will need to assess those facts, and deep breaths, focus on the facts, and you'll get through it.
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6: Hello and welcome to the show. I'm Federal News Network reporter Drew Friedman. The public's overall view of civil servants is trending upward, along with increasing public support for a nonpartisan federal workforce. Those findings come from a recent report from the Partnership for Public Service. Their research found that close to two-thirds, or 65% of Americans, believe that civil servants are competent. That's up from 57% last year. Over time, their research has shown that positive views of civil servants have continued to rise. That's happened at least for the last several years. The latest polling results mark the highest positive responses since the nonprofit started measuring public views of civil servants back in 2021. Between then and now, public agreement that civil servants are committed workers has increased by 15%. For more on the survey results, I recently spoke with Senior Research Manager at the Partnership for Public Service, Paul Hitlin.
7: Each year, we've been asking people questions about their perceptions of civil servants. Two of the questions we've been asking are, do you agree or disagree that civil servants are competent? And do you agree or disagree that civil servants are committed to helping people like you, members of the public? And what we found this year is that both the positive ends of those questions were the highest they've been since we started measuring in 2021. So this year, 65% of the public agreed that civil servants are competent, and that was up from 57% last year. We found that 61% of people agree that most civil servants are committed to helping people like me, up a few points from 56% last year. And as I said, we've been doing this for a while now, since 2021, and those were the highest marks we've seen over that time. So there's a lot of potential reasons for that. We're not 100% sure why, but what appears to be clear is that attacks from the Trump administration on the civil servants are not harming people's views of the civil servants. It may actually be backfiring in a way. People may actually be learning more about what civil servants do, what the federal workforce does, and at least in some small ways, improving their views of what the federal workforce does.
6: And you said you don't know exactly the reasons why it's changing, but do you have any, like, in from your focus groups or discussions or anything, is there any, like, general sense you can give me of why that might be?
7: I'll have to be cautious in that and say we don't know for sure. What we hope, and we've seen this anecdotally, is that there has been a lot of news reporting on what when certain people are laid off or when programs have been cut, there's been more reporting about the workings of those programs than there have been in years past. Sometimes it takes something to be closed down for it to get a lot of attention. So what's possible is that people are learning more about what these various agencies and departments do or have done when they get cut. And that may contribute to what the public understands about people and who they see as, you know, the federal workforce.
6: You know, another important part of that, like, civil service section of the report is obviously the views of how important it is to have a nonpartisan civil service. And it looks like those numbers are rebounding, maybe not necessarily to 2024 levels, it looks like. But can you talk about, you know, what you saw in that trend? And if, again, if you have any ideas of why there has been that shift?
7: So what we've found is that this year, 76% of Americans agree that a nonpartisan civil service is important for having a strong American democracy. That is a pretty high number as is. 2 years ago, in 2024, it was even higher. It was 87% agreed, which is about as universal you're going to get on anything. Last year, there was a bit of a dip. It dropped down to 66% before rebounding 10 percentage points this year. There's definitely has been throughout even 66%. There's definitely been, you know, a large majority of the country that believes in a nonpartisan civil service and sees value in that. We think last year that a lot of that dip came among Republicans as the Trump administration changed some of their hiring rules and some of the other civil service protections. And so we think that had an influence on the views of Republicans last year. This year, it has sort of rebounded closer to levels it was before. Again, we're not certain why. It's possible that attention to, like, as I said before, attention to some of the agencies that have been cut, or some of the stories of programs that have been ended, that has contributed to a greater understanding of the value of a nonpartisan civil service. We know that broadly, the public does not think the Trump administration's cuts have been particularly effective. So it's also possible that they see that what has come out of these cuts and changes have not been positive. And so maybe the idea of a more partisan workforce is not actually beneficial. Again, all of that is conjecture. But I would, again, emphasize that, you know, the 76% is pretty high from any point of view, any way you look at it. So there's pretty widespread agreement that a nonpartisan civil service is important.
8: You also mentioned, Paul, a minute ago, just the views on the effectiveness of the Trump administration's cuts. And I know the report talks a lot about that and just opinions on how the administration is managing the federal government. Can you talk about, you know, what you're seeing in terms of the trends of, you know, how the public is responding to what they're seeing from the Trump administration here?
7: Well, what we've found is that the majority of the country opposes the Trump administration's changes to the federal government. 52% of people say they oppose, only 39% say they support, with another 9% saying they're unsure. These are very similar numbers to what we saw last year in 2025. So there's been consistent opposition to the changes being made by the administration. We also asked people, do you think that these cuts have made your lives better or worse? Far more people say it's made their lives worse than better. Only about 1 in 4 people say it's made their lives better. And there's a large percentage of people who don't know. But in general, people are saying these cuts are having a negative impact. Certainly the majority of people are saying that. We also asked people, do you consider the government wasteful? This is something we've asked year after year. There was actually a big increase from last year to this year. So last year, 61% of people said the government's wasteful, which is a high number. That number shot up to 75% this year. So what we could take away from that is it's pretty clear that the Trump administration has not convinced the public that they've made the government less wasteful. There could be whole reasons for why that increased, but it does not seem to suggest that they've won over the public in thinking that DOGE and other efforts have succeeded in cutting waste. And connected to that, we have also been really interested in people who support the Trump administration's efforts, trying to understand what it is they support about it. And what we found is that by far, people who supported the cuts are really focused on trying to make the government more efficient and save money. Very few people who support it said that they were really interested in giving the president more power. The issue of finances and efficiency was overwhelmingly the reason why people supported those cuts. So we think that's a really important point, too, that the effort to change the civil service into something potentially more political doesn't seem to be the reason why people who are supporting the efforts, why they're in favor. It seems to be, you know, they believe or hope that the cuts will create new efficiencies. There's evidence that so far that hasn't happened. There's more government spending this year than last year. But that's really what we found, why supporters who were mostly Republicans are in favor of the changes that are happening.
8: You also mentioned a little bit about impacts and how people are, you know, feeling the effects of some of the changes here. And I know that you guys have done research about this before, about, you know, just how much they're feeling the changes or the cuts to government. Was there any research in that area in terms of like the types of impacts people are feeling, whether it's on a personal level, job level, community level?
7: About 1 in 3 Americans say that they or someone they know has felt the impact of cuts to government. There's a wide range of observations. And what's also important to remember, what we've learned, is that people in the public understandably tend not to make a lot of distinctions about government cuts versus government shutdowns versus some of the other things that are going on. So when we did this survey, obviously inflation has been a big issue now for a while. We actually did the survey while there was a partial shutdown of the Department of Homeland Security, and TSA lines were quite long. So a lot of people were mentioning things like that as the issues that they've witnessed as a result of the cuts. Now, again, we know that the public doesn't make distinctions whether a TSA line is long because there was a cut or because there was a shutdown. You know, to the understandably to the American people, why that is not necessarily important. To them, it's all the federal government not serving the people as well as it should. But to answer your question more directly, we heard a lot of people tie cuts in with inflation and issues with the economy. And because of the timing of it, there was definitely a lot of people who said the TSA lines were a problem. There were some people who've talked about it being harder to reach Social Security help, veterans benefits. You know, there's been a number of articles written on that, and we heard some of that from the people we surveyed as well.
8: There's so many Americans who indicate they are uncertain about the consequences of the way the Trump administration is managing government. Can you just tell me a little bit more about, you know, what you noticed there?
7: For a lot of our questions, we get high numbers of people who say they don't know two answers, which is not generally unusual, but we find that there tend to be higher for questions that we ask about the government than for a lot of other questions in other surveys. We attribute that to a lot of people don't know much about the government, and they don't know a whole lot about specifics about cuts or management of the government, and especially among political independents. There, we find high numbers of people who will not give an answer. They rather than give an opinion, they will say they don't know. And we understand and that, you know, the inner workings of the federal government is not something a lot of Americans think much about. And that's a challenge with a lot of the work we do, is trying to educate people. And we also want to meet people where they are. And so they don't spend a lot of their time thinking about agencies or schedule PC or these types of things. And that's reflected in the percentage of people who answer they don't know to a lot of our questions. We also think it's a potential opening for the partnership and for other organizations that want to communicate the value of the civil service and federal work. A lot of people may have little conception or not a lot of preconceived notions about what it means to work for the government or what the government does. And so there's a opening there for people to communicate and explain why the work the federal workforce does is really important to helping the American people.
8: You may have already just answered this with kind of what you just said, but I'm curious if you know, if people are reading this report, what's the main thing that you'd want them to understand or to know from these findings?
7: The main thing is that the way the Trump administration is managing the federal government is not popular in the country. In fact, the majority of people are opposing the changes that they're seeing, particularly the cuts to the workforce and cuts to government programs. This opposition has been steady for the last year. And while there's some partisan differences, Democrats and independents are very opposed to how the Trump administration is handling the management of the government. It appears that in many ways the Trump administration is out of step with the country in terms of what the public wants from their federal government. Broadly, wanting efficiency and being good with resources makes a lot of sense. And there's always places where that could be improved. But the haphazard nature of the cuts and of the workforce is not a strong way to be smart about the government, and the public is indicating that they understand that as well.
8: Just out of curiosity, do you have any other research coming up? Are you going to be looking into this more?
7: We've been studying overall levels of trust in government. We've been doing that for a while, so we will have a report coming up in a couple months focused on that and focused a bit more on the trends we've seen since we've been doing this since 2021. And we're going to continue to monitor public opinion, you know, over time to see if there are changes in how the administration is managing the government. We find that this work is important because it is a different angle than most survey organizations use. There's a lot of surveys done, as you probably know, about the political angle of the people's support, you know, who they might vote for. What we're focused on is the management of government and the inner workings of the federal government. And so the questions we ask and our goals are slightly different. And that's, we think, pretty important. We think it's a subject area that's not covered as much as the politics. And so we're definitely going to continue this work for the foreseeable future.
8: Paul Hitlin is Senior Research Manager at the Partnership for Public Service. As part of last year's sweeping federal workforce reductions, probationary employees separated from their jobs at a higher rate than federal employees overall. That's according to recent findings from the Government Accountability Office. Out of the agencies that it analyzed, GAO found that during 2025, probationary employees separated at an average rate of 19%. That's compared with about 15% of all federal employees. At the same time, those employee separation trends are raising questions about how federal hiring prospects will look going forward. After the workforce reductions, many agencies have started to expand recruitment efforts, including efforts from the Office of Personnel Management in search of early career employees. For a closer look at their recent findings, I caught up with GAO Director of Strategic Issues, Don Locke.
9: We did see some probationary employees who were, what I'd say, unduly impacted in certain agencies. For example, at the Department of Energy. Now, this is the agency that in part oversees our energy challenges and our nuclear safety. For them, 19% of all agency employees were separated. However, 34% of the probationary staff were let go. And similarly, the Department of Agriculture. So this is the agency that helps us with our nation's food safety and protecting natural resources, amongst other duties. They showed a similar trend. With about 30% of all employees separating versus the nearly 42% of probationary staff who were separated.
8: And just for a little bit of context to early 2025, can you talk about what actions were taken and why there were such large numbers of probationary separations?
9: As I think your listeners might know, since early 2025, the administration had directed agencies to reduce their workforces and restrict hiring for most positions. So this did lead to a staffing decline at nearly all major agencies. These executive orders and OPM's accompanying guidance really it really reshaped the probationary landscape by asking agencies to, for example, identify all probationary employees and determine whether they should be retained. Agencies are also no longer required to factor in probationary employees' performance. And then in addition to that, according to OPM, these probationary employees do not have or do not currently have any rights to appeal. And, you know, Drew, what's interesting about this is just 3 months ago, OPM launched an initiative to strengthen the pipeline of early career talent who are entering the federal workforce. But leading up to this, these executive orders and the OPM guidance resulted in the separation of more than 50,000 of these early career individuals. So it's a bit difficult to understand the reasoning behind these actions.
8: Yeah, no, I think you bring up a good point that there has been this sort of swing first kind of to just work towards reductions. Now we're seeing a lot more hiring actions and efforts to onboard people. So it is interesting. Do you have any other either comments on that trend that you're seeing or any other planned research in that area?
9: So we do plan to continue this work. And what we're going to do is we're going to take a deep dive into specific agencies to really determine the impact and what this all means for meeting their missions. But that work is in its early stages. We have not been able to assess the impact on the outcomes, but what I will say is the ability of federal agencies to fulfill their missions and meet their goals with significantly reduced staff is an open question. So these skills gaps, this is when an agency doesn't have enough people or the right qualified people to achieve its mission, has been on GAO's high-risk list since 2001. And it's hard to imagine that these reductions have not exacerbated the skills gap problem. However, again, without the reduction in force or reorganization plans that these agencies are to have by now, it has not been possible for us to truly determine impacts or what this all means for meeting mission needs, which are ultimately the needs of the American people.
8: Going back to this report a little bit more specifically, you mentioned some examples where we saw agencies with big gaps between probationary separations and other employee separations, but it also talks about the numbers, so just by scale. So who were some of the biggest or smallest agencies in terms of just the number of separations overall?
9: Within just this bucket of the health and safety mission agencies, we saw the biggest separations at the Department of Agriculture and the Department of Interior. Both agencies separated more than 30% of their workforce during our time period, whereas agencies like the Department of Homeland Security or the Department of Veterans Affairs had the lowest separations at about, I think they both came in at about 10%.
8: You mentioned a little bit earlier as well, some of the regulatory changes that are going on for probationary employees and just how the probationary period operates. Can we start with, you know, before 2025, what did those protections look like for probationary employees?
9: Prior to the current executive orders and the OPM regulations, like these probationary employees had really 1 to 2 years. It was a training ground. It was kind of the last step of their hiring process. And really those employees were let go if they didn't meet certain performance standards. Now those performance standards have been taken away, and really agencies can terminate at will if they're not meeting what they call the mission need.
8: And then there were also changes as well to the appeals process for probationary employees. What did we see there from OPM and from the Trump administration?
9: So before, the Merit System Protection Board was responsible for the appeals process, and OPM has since started making changes in that area and will potentially be the entity that takes over for MSPB. But that remains to be seen. That's all in draft right now and has not come to fruition.
8: And when you had this report come out, did you receive any sort of response from OPM on some of the findings that you had here?
9: They provided technical comments, which we incorporated, but there was no other response given.
8: You know, one other piece that I do want to get to as well, you had this really interesting map where it shows where probationary employees separated the most based on the state that they're in. Was there anything that was interesting there in your research and the findings of, you know, just where probationary employees were impacted the most?
9: Well, I think we fully expected to see that there would be a number of probationary employees separated in Maryland and in DC, where a good chunk of federal agencies were. What we didn't expect to see were the number that were separated, for example, in Maine or Alaska. But again, we don't understand the reasoning behind that or the impact that it's created, because we haven't taken that deeper dive yet. So that's what we hope to hope to find out what caused all that when we proceed with this work.
8: Yeah, and can you talk a little bit more about the upcoming work you have? What are some of the other questions that you're going to be trying to answer about all this?
9: We're going to be looking at not just the separations, but also some of the hiring that's been done. We're going to look at how contractors have been impacted, if more contractors have been brought in because of the reduction in the workforce. And what we really, ideally, what we'd like to see are the cost savings of all of this, if there have been any, what the costs have been, what the savings have been, and what the impact overall has been to mission.
8: Awesome. Well, I think that's going to be some really interesting work, and I'm excited to learn more. So thank you so much, Dawn.
9: Of course. Thank you, Drew.
8: Dawn Locke is Director of Strategic Issues at the Government Accountability Office. And that's it for today's show. Until next time, I'm Drew Friedman.
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21: From ABC News, I'm Sherry
0: Preston. Last week, the Trump administration was talking about an imminent deal with Iran to reopen the Strait of Hormuz. This week, the president says the U.S. is, quote, in his words, semi-negotiating with Iran and low-keying the talks. ABC's Shannon Kingston covers the State Department.
21: Iran is basically saying that they are working on getting a new plan for navigation all hammered out with Oman, the other country that borders that strategic waterway, but that it's not going to be fully opened until the U.S. gets involved and meets all of Iran's demands.
0: Iran says messages are being exchanged with the U.S., but there are no negotiations underway. Nearly 100 major wildfires burning right now across the western part of the country, and tens of thousands of people have been forced to evacuate over the border in Canada. Patrick Van Minsel is the mayor of Peachtree, British Columbia.
22: It's in the best interest of our residents that they have everything ready at the door or in the car, and at a moment's notice can go.
0: The heat in Western Europe dialed up into record territory. Officials there now say the average temperature for June and July this year were the highest ever recorded. 30 years after the murder of rapper Tupac Shakur in Las Vegas, the trial of the man now charged in his murder, Dwayne Davis, gets underway. ABC's Sasha Pesnik.
23: For years, Davis actually boasted about his involvement in the shooting in multiple interviews with police, then on the pages of a memoir, and in public media interviews after that. And in fact, investigators have even credited Davis's own words as helping to reinvigorate their investigation. They then took his confessions and set about the work of shoring up their case with other evidence and finally brought charges in 2023.
0: The recall of jalapenos linked to salmonella is now expanding. Several grocery store chains, including Walmart and Kroger, are pulling pre-made foods using jalapenos. You're listening to ABC News.
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0: A New York boat captain now facing charges after an accident in New York Harbor that killed a mom and her five-month-old baby. Here's ABC's Morgan Norwood.
26: The boat's operator, 46-year-old Manuel Hernandez, arrested, facing 13 counts of reckless endangerment. The Coast Guard now digging into whether this was an illegal charter operation and if Hernandez was carrying passengers for hire without the required credentials, safety equipment, and inspection.
0: The boat capsized Saturday night near the Statue of Liberty. Fresh attacks in the war between Ukraine and Russia. A Ukrainian drone attack now blamed for at least 12 deaths on the Russian side of the border. Here's ABC's Marcus Moore.
27: The Russian state news agency TASS is reporting that President Trump's son-in-law Jared Kushner and envoy Steve Witkoff may visit Moscow soon. And it comes as both sides appear to be intensifying their missile and drone attacks on each other. Ukraine managing to hit energy facilities and warehouses deep inside Russia. One target is Amazon's Russian equivalent Wildberries. And Russia suffering heavy losses on the battlefield as well. There is word from Ukraine's President Zelensky that he believes another 50,000 North Korean troops may soon be deployed to fight alongside Russia in Ukraine.
0: The FBI now investigating a cyber attack that hit Sassoon City in California, north of San Francisco, taking out 911 services. No word on who may be responsible. History discovered just off the Sicilian coast. Search teams in Italy have found what they believe to be a Roman shipwreck that dates back more than 2,000 years. Sherry Preston, ABC News.
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33: This is America in the Morning from Westwood One. Good morning, I'm John Trout. It's Monday, August 10th, 2026. Here's what's coming up on America in the Morning.
34: President Trump says the U.S. is low-keying it in their negotiations with Iran. I'm John Stolness in Washington.
35: Michigan's Senate race quickly gets white hot.
36: Abdul Rahman Mohammed El-Sayed, the most radical Senate candidate in America.
35: I'm Richard Johnson.
37: The captain of a 22-foot speedboat that capsized in New York Harbor, killing a mother and her infant daughter, is facing criminal charges. Julie Walker, New York.
38: Max Miller misses a key deadline in Ohio.
39: He's endangering a seat in Congress.
40: I'm Clayton Neville.
41: The Trump administration is moving ahead again to try to fire Federal Reserve Governor Lisa Cook.
42: He seems to have had an infraction.
41: Ed Donahue, Washington.
43: The Senate on Friday approved a flurry of nominees, more than 70 officials. I'm Jennifer King.
33: All ahead on America in the Morning. It's 7 after. Negotiations between the United States and Iran continue through intermediaries over reopening the Strait of Hormuz. But President Trump admits the U.S. is not fully engaging with the Iranians at the moment. John Stolness has the latest from Washington.
34: In an interview with Axios, the president said, quote, "We are low-keying it with regard to negotiations with Iran," saying, quote, "We are only semi-negotiating with them. We are just watching Iran with its huge inflation and the fact they have no money." The president called the negotiations a chess game and declared Iran's economy to be, quote, "in very bad shape." Trump's comments come as Iran's foreign minister Abbas Araghchi said negotiations with Oman over control of the Strait of Hormuz were in the final stages, but that talks with the U.S. cannot resume until a number of conditions are met.
44: Specialists are currently working on the maps. Of course, this does not mean the opening of the Strait of Hormuz. This agreement may take place, but the opening of the Strait of Hormuz is contingent upon the fulfillment of a set of other conditions, which have, in any case, been conveyed through intermediaries.
34: Iranian state media over the weekend said the arrangement would prohibit U.S. or Israeli ships from entering the strait. Democratic Senator Chris Murphy tells NBC's Meet the Press that although the president has seemingly handed Iran a victory, the war needs to end now.
45: I am prepared to support a bad deal to end this war and reopen the strait, because the only deal that is available at this point of in time is a terrible bad deal.
34: However, in an interview with Fox News, Vice President J.D. Vance displayed no such sense of urgency.
46: Right now, we're trying to see if they're willing to make the kind of long-term changes that would be necessary to have a better relationship with the United States. And if not, that's fine, too. We're just going to keep on applying the pressure that we can apply and getting as much oil and gas out of the Middle East so that Americans can enjoy lower gas and energy prices.
34: Iran's Supreme National Security Council said in order for Iran to reopen the strait, the United States must promise to never threaten Iran again, and the U.S. blockade of Iranian ports, remove all military assets from the region, lift sanctions, unfreeze assets, and compensate Iran for war damages. Meanwhile, Iran-backed Houthis claim they conducted a drone strike on a Saudi Aramco refinery. No one was reportedly hurt. John Stolness, Washington.
33: 6 days since the Michigan primary and its contentious Senate race, the Democrat winner's trying to mend fences within the party while fiercely going at his Republican opponent and fending off comments from President Trump. The latest from correspondent Rich Johnson.
35: When President Trump got personal, Abdul El-Sayed got personal right back in this answer to a Sky News reporter.
47: And he says, if you pardon the language, you're full of s***. What do you say to that?
0: At least I don't let mine go in the middle of the Oval Office.
35: And this response to Trump's post of two pictures, one of him and the First Lady in full formal wear, the other of El-Sayed and his wife wearing a hijab, and the headline, Two Very Different Americas.
0: And actually, Sarah and I like each other. I don't know about the First Lady and the President, but from what I've heard, it's a bit of a rocky road.
35: That comment courtesy of CNN. But El-Sayed's strongest words have been in response to the first line of this Republican ad.
36: Abdulrahman Mohammed El-Sayed, the most radical Senate candidate in America.
35: A move by Republicans to use El-Sayed's full name. He responded seriously to Democracy Now.
0: My name is not raising your gas prices. My name is not the reason we're in an illegal war.
35: And in a weekend rally, he took on his Republican opponent, former Congressman Mike Rogers, for his name and what it means to Republican backers.
1: Mike, we need you to put a data center in the backyard. Roger. Mike. We need you to hike their prescription drug prices. Roger. Mike, we need you to rubber stamp this war we shouldn't be fighting. Roger.
35: For his part, Rogers released an online video reaching out to Democrats who did not vote for El-Sayed.
2: To the vast majority of people across Michigan who do not want to throw their support behind a campaign filled with anger, divisiveness, calls for violence, and the views that are out of touch with your values, well, you have a home with us.
35: Michigan Democrats hope to treat that wound with the help of Haley Stevens, who lost to El-Sayed by just one percentage point. Last week, she pledged to do whatever she can to help El-Sayed win. And over the weekend, El-Sayed spoke to former President Obama and said he hopes to enlist Obama's help on the campaign trail. I'm Richard Johnson.
33: 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It's 12 after. Capsized boat near the Statue of Liberty, captain arrested. When America in the Morning continues after these messages.
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0: AccuWeather.com meteorologist LaTroy Thornton is in with forecast on America in the Morning, and quite an active one as we begin Monday.
1: A rather active storm track is expected to bring numerous rounds of showers and heavy thunderstorms to portions of the Midwest, Great Lakes region, and especially the Ohio Valley this week. And this will likely result in areas of localized to widespread flash flooding through Thursday night at least. Up to 1 to 2 inches of rain looks to be likely from northern and central Illinois, eastward across southern lower Michigan to central Pennsylvania, and south and west from there into northeastern Tennessee. However, a zone with the potential for 4 to 8 inches of rain should stretch from around Fort Wayne, Indiana, south and east through Ohio into a large portion of West Virginia, where the flash flooding may end up the most widespread of all. Thunderstorms in this area also have the occasional chance to turn severe, with a severe weather risk zone today, including places from northeastern Illinois through the Detroit area, plus a large chunk of Pennsylvania, and south and west through northern Virginia, even the far northeastern corner of Kentucky, where storms may bring strong wind and some tornadoes. Thunderstorms in southeastern Arizona may bring damaging wind gusts and blowing dust, with a zone from southern

0: North Dakota through northern and central Nebraska and northwestern Iowa, facing the risk for gusty storms with hail. Elsewhere, monsoon thunderstorms may build again across places from the Four Corners states westward into Nevada, some of the deserts of Southern California, even portions of the Sierra Nevada, as well as eastern Wyoming, with an afternoon thunderstorm in spots from southeast Texas through a large chunk of the southeast, including the Carolinas. Showers and storms also stretch across much of upstate New York, spreading into Vermont by late in the day. In Bowling Green, Kentucky, today looks sunny and hot, high 95. For Page, Arizona, sunshine and heat give way to an afternoon thunderstorm, the high 101. That's the nation's weather. I'm AccuWeather.com meteorologist LaTroy Thornton.
1: 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Authorities in New York City have arrested the captain of a boat that capsized near the Statue of Liberty at night, killing a mother and her five-month-old baby. Correspondent Julie Walker reports too many people may have been on the boat when it started taking on water.
2: The captain of a 22-foot speedboat that capsized in New York Harbor, killing a mother and her infant daughter, is facing criminal charges. Authorities are investigating whether it was an illegal charter, according to the U.S. Coast Guard. Broadcastify capturing the Saturday night emergency calls.
3: Units are operating over on Liberty Island. They had an overturned boat with people in the water. One of the marine companies is going to be transporting a couple of the patients to Harbor Charlie.
2: Police divers recovered the 27-year-old mother and 5-month-old daughter, but were unable to save them.
3: They just related EMS. You got one infant and one adult.
2: 12 others were rescued from the harbor not far from the Statue of Liberty in stable condition, according to the Coast Guard. Police say 46-year-old Manuel Hernandez, the operator of the 22-foot Bayliner, faces several charges. Julie Walker, New York.
1: Despite a pledge to drop out of the race amid controversy, a key deadline has passed for embattled Ohio Congressman Max Miller in his current bid for re-election. Correspondent Clayton Neville reports.
4: Max Miller announced plans to drop his bid for re-election in Ohio amid allegations that he denies surrounding physical abuse of his ex-wife, the daughter of Senator Bernie Moreno. Miller and Emily Moreno now caught up in a custody battle involving their young daughter. Under Ohio election law, Republicans had a narrow window to replace Miller on the ballot if he stepped aside. Local party officials would have needed at least 2 days' notice before meeting to pick a replacement candidate, meaning Miller effectively needed to withdraw by Saturday. That did not happen. Some members of the GOP are asking Miller to step down. Republican Senator Jim Banks was asked by NBC's Meet the Press if Miller should bow out.
5: He's endangering a seat in Congress as we're trying to keep the majority in the House, and he should drop out if he's endangering that seat. He should drop out because of the allegations against him.
4: By remaining in the race, Miller's essentially left GOP leaders with little practical opportunity to nominate an alternative candidate before the state's replacement deadline. A House Ethics Committee's investigating the allegations against Miller. I'm Clayton Neville.
1: 21 after. When we return on America in the Morning, the S&P 500 closes at a record high to begin this Monday. Seth Soutelle has a recap from Wall Street. Business news next after these messages.

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0: Welcome back to America in the Morning, now 21 after. Reports on inflation and retail sales are the central updates for Wall Street this week. The reports help give investors and economists a better sense of where prices are moving on a wide range of goods and services, while also providing a clearer picture on the impact of businesses and households. Wall Street starts today with the S&P closing at a record high to cap off a strong week of gains last week for the major indices, after data showed the U.S. economy unexpectedly shed jobs last month and dampened expectations the Federal Reserve could raise interest rates at its September meeting. Seth Soutelle has more from Wall Street.
1: I'm Seth Soutelle, and this is the AP Markets Report. Stocks rose on Wall Street and Treasury yields fell after the government reported that employers unexpectedly cut 23,000 jobs last month. The S&P 500 rose 0.6% Friday. That beat the all-time high the index set on Tuesday. The Dow added 151 points. That's about 0.3%. The Nasdaq Composite climbed 1.3%. The weaker signal on the job market raised hopes that the Federal Reserve can wait a bit longer before raising interest rates to fight inflation. The price of Brent crude rose 1.3%. The yield on the 10-year Treasury fell to 4.64%. Seth Soutelle, New York.
0: Another recall for Taylor Farms, according to CNBC. On Sunday, it says it's recalling prepared food items containing jalapenos from retailers over concerns about potential salmonella contamination a few weeks after removing lettuce from Mexico that U.S. authorities linked to the Cyclospora parasite. A voluntary recall, which the manufacturer also says includes salsas and guacamole. Well, President Trump is making a renewed attempt to make changes at the Federal Reserve. Details from correspondent Ed Donahue.
2: The Trump administration is moving ahead again to try to fire Federal Reserve Governor Lisa Cook. Last year, President Trump accused Cook of mortgage fraud.
3: But now she seems to have had an infraction, and she can't have an infraction, especially that infraction, because she's in charge of, if you think about it, mortgages, and we need people that are 100% above board.
2: Cook says the allegations are manufactured because she sets interest rates based only on what would best serve the American people. 2 months ago, the Supreme Court allowed Cook to retain her job. But Chief Justice John Roberts wrote in a footnote in his opinion, nothing forbids the president from trying to fire Cook again as long as she is given proper notice and a chance to contest it. The president indicated after the opinion he would do just that. The new letter to Cook rehashes the old allegations. Ed Donahue, Washington.
0: It's 24 after. When we return on America in the Morning, Senate confirms nominations as their vacation begins. That and more after these messages.
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1: It's 26 past. America in the Morning continues. Israel on Sunday rejected a deal announced by President Trump for Gaza. Israeli Prime Minister Benjamin Netanyahu flatly dismissed the arrangement, saying Israel's military will not carry out any withdrawal until Hamas is genuinely disarmed. The Gaza plan, unveiled by the Board of Peace, gave Hamas and Israel 2 weeks to agree on a timetable. However, the terrorist group and Israel disagree as to which should come first. Israel has called for complete disarmament of Hamas and removal of weapons from Gaza as a prerequisite for withdrawing. Hamas is willing to disarm in stages and having their weapons held at a facility within Gaza. President Trump has not yet commented publicly on Netanyahu's remarks. Shifting gears, before their summer recess began, the Senate moved to confirm a host of federal nominations, including some long-awaited agency administrators. Correspondent Jennifer King provides an update.
2: The Senate on Friday approved a flurry of nominees, more than 70 officials, including Cameron Hamilton, to head the Federal Emergency Management Agency. Hamilton is returning to shepherd an overhaul despite being fired as acting administrator last year after publicly opposing FEMA's elimination. David Cummins was confirmed as the head of the Transportation Safety Administration, which saw over 1,100 workers quit during the government shutdown. Cummins was an executive at a firm with contracts to run air traffic control towers. The Senate also confirmed David Perez to be the next U.S. ambassador to Brazil. He's a former speaker of Florida's House of Representatives and a close friend of Secretary Marco Rubio. Perez's approval from Brazil has been delayed amid a war of words and diplomatic visa withdrawals in the run-up to Brazil's elections in October. I'm Jennifer King.
1: America in the Morning for Monday, August 10th, 2026 is produced by Jeff McKay. I'm John Trout. This is Westwood One.
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0: This is America in the Morning from Westwood One. Coming up this half hour,
1: a very narrow vote to nominate Todd Blanche as AG. I'm Clayton Neville.
2: The Senate passed a new Russian sanctions bill.
3: This legislation hits Putin where it hurts.
2: Ed Donahue, Washington.
4: In Chicago, investigators and forensic pathologists descended on a funeral home.
5: Autopsies on all the decomposed bodies.
4: I'm Jennifer King.
6: Hunter Biden says his father's prostate cancer has spread to other parts of his body. Donna Water, Washington.
7: W.K. Kellogg says it will remove artificial colors from all of its cereals by the end of this year. I'm Marcela Sanchez.
8: Astronomers say viewing conditions are promising for the Perseid meteor shower this week. I'm Julie Walker.
0: Back after these messages.
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0: 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You're with America in the Morning. AccuWeather.com meteorologist LaTroy Thornton with a triple threat of sorts.
1: Not one, not two, but three separate areas with the risk for severe weather are expected to develop later today and starting in the southwest. A similar sort of risk to that which has remained in that area over the past couple of days continues this afternoon and evening when thunderstorms may bring strong wind gusts of at least 60 to 70 miles per hour, as well as the risk for flash flooding, even blowing dust to an area of southeastern Arizona just to the south of Flagstaff, but including both Phoenix and Tucson. Into the plains, afternoon and nighttime storms may bring downpours, damaging winds and hail to an area from south of I-90 in North Dakota through South Dakota into places north of I-80 in Nebraska, also including much of northwestern Iowa. However, the highest chance for severe weather to be widespread is expected from parts of the Great Lakes states into the Ohio Valley and Mid-Atlantic, where thunderstorms today and into this evening could bring localized damaging wind gusts of 65 to 70 miles per hour, as well as a risk for flash flooding and a few tornadoes from the Chicago area through southern lower Michigan and eastward across much of New Jersey, as well as points south and west from there through West Virginia and northeastern Kentucky. Otherwise, today brings the risk for showers and thunderstorms to much of the interior northeast, with spotty afternoon storms dotting places from Nevada through the Four Corners states, as well as much of the southeast, with that risk extending across much of Louisiana and the Texas Gulf Coast. To the north of that thunderstorm chance in the west, the wildfire risk also remains high for portions of the interior northwest, still including areas from eastern Washington and Oregon through much of Idaho into southern and western Montana, as well as parts of Wyoming. That's the weather across America. I'm AccuWeather.com meteorologist LaTroy Thornton.
0: 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The U.S. senator who essentially decided the confirmation of Todd Blanche as attorney general is standing by his yes vote. Correspondent Clayton Neville reports.
2: If Senator Bill Cassidy would have declined to vote in support of Todd Blanche's nomination for AG, Blanche likely would not have been confirmed in Congress. But late Friday, after 48 hours of deep consideration of the vote, Cassidy said that he would support Blanche.
3: I'll be criticized for this vote. What's new? But the people of Louisiana can be assured that I worked hard to understand the issue and to make the right decision.
2: Cassidy was asked by CBS's Face the Nation about the emotions that he felt when deciding on an issue that he said is not black and white.
3: You can argue one way or the other, and you can come up with just this side or just that side of approval. Mm-hmm. Now, the fact that I, Bill Cassidy, was able to do that, I am so privileged. And whenever I just for a second am hit by the gravity of that and the honor of that, I get emotional. And that's just, again, my wife finds it endearing. I find it embarrassing.
2: A lot of Republican pushback to Blanche surrounded the Justice Department's $1.8 billion anti-weaponization fund to give payouts to people who alleged they were wronged by the federal government. Blanche was the lawyer for President Trump in several of the cases against him. But Blanche did tell Congress that the fund was dead while being confirmed. It took a while, though, to convince some Republican senators that was true.
3: But what I'm told as regards the anti-weaponization fund, if you put it in the context of the political environment, the judicial environment, the process you would have to go back through in order to reinstate, that effectively is dead. Okay. Now, John Cornyn, a former state attorney general in Texas, was comfortable with it. I'm not an attorney.
2: Cassidy told Face the Nation the senior senator from Texas's decision to ultimately back Blanche went a long way.
3: It took him a while to get there, but the fact that John did was important to me. To a certain extent, I'm relying on others that are bringing me information, and I have to trust them on that. Not everything, but some of that. And I trust John on that.
2: The final vote to confirm Blanche over the weekend was 50 to 49. I'm Clayton Neville.
0: Before going home for their summer recess, the United States Senate voted overwhelmingly to pass legislation to impose sanctions against Russia and Iran after months of wrangling, with the death of Republican Senator Lindsey Graham providing the final push with the help of South Carolina's new senator, Graham's sister. Correspondent Ed Donahue explains.
4: You saw this week him actually attack innocent Ukrainians. Ballistic drones go hit breweries. They hit innocent civilians working in warehouses. This is enough. Senator Lindsey Graham said that this part, the part that our colleague from Kentucky wants to rip out, was actually the heart of this bill. that this was the way to hit Putin where it hurt most. Today, we send a message to Vladimir Putin, and we give President Trump the tools he needs to end this war.
5: The Senate passed a new Russian sanctions bill.
6: With Lindsey Graham looking down upon us, is saying, even if Trump doesn't get it, the danger that Putin presents, we do.
5: Minority Leader Chuck Schumer pointed out this is the work of the late Senator Lindsey Graham.
6: The Russian sanction bill will make it clear to Moscow that America will back Ukraine to the hilt. The Russian sanctions bill sends an unmistakable message to Putin that we will oppose him for as long as it takes to defeat him.
7: This legislation hits Putin where it hurts.
5: Graham's sister, Darlene, now holds his seat in the Senate.
8: Russia has waged war against Ukraine for far too long, and this bill assists President Trump in his noble efforts to bring it to a close. This legislation was deeply important to my brother, Lindsey, and I'm grateful that this bill has achieved such a wide coalition of support.
5: The bipartisan bill would penalize countries that continue to buy Russian oil, gas, and other exports to deprive President Vladimir Putin of revenues fueling the war. It comes after Ukrainian President Volodymyr Zelensky visited the Capitol hours after Lindsey Graham's funeral. Ed Donahue, Washington.
0: A nightmare in Illinois after dozens of remains were found improperly stored at a Chicago funeral home. As correspondent Jennifer King reports, local residents had been sounding the alarm about a bad odor, and now grieving families are demanding answers and accountability. Audio courtesy WLS-TV ABC 7 Chicago.
9: I pulled the curtain back. There's a body laying there. I'm thinking this must be what they do in the funeral home. He got Lysol. You spraying Lysol over death.
10: I'm not even sure who they gave us. I don't even know if it's him or not. Because they made us wait so long, gave us the runaround.
11: I just want my mama body back. Y'all can do whatever else y'all want to do. Just please give me my mama back.
12: In Chicago, investigators and forensic pathologists descended on a funeral home months after neighborhood residents complained to the city about a stench emanating from the building.
13: We're at the South Chicago Chapel where there have been multiple reports made by residents, also community advocates about the stench and the smell coming from this location. These complaints obviously were ignored. We don't know how long this has been going on, but we do know over 50 decomposing bodies were found at this location, which is alarming.
12: Authorities found over 50 improperly stored bodies in various stages of decomposition.
14: There's been like a really like bad smell that's been like constantly during the weekends or when there's like funerals there. Like it like makes you want to vomit at times.
12: The Cook County Medical Examiner's Office is working to identify the remains. Latasha Johnson said she held her mother's funeral there Thursday before she heard of the gruesome discovery.
9: They have taken my mom to the Chicago, City of Chicago morgue. And they're going to be doing autopsies on all the decomposed bodies.
12: Illinois state officials have suspended the license of Joanna Morgan, one of the funeral home's directors. And the state comptroller says that Joanna and her husband, Clark Morgan, previously ran a crematory in Chicago Heights, which had its license revoked last year for similar infractions. I'm Jennifer King.
0: 16 till. Among the stories we're covering next, Biden's health. And in tech, squashing the chatbot. Those stories and more when America in the Morning continues after these messages.
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0: It's 14 till. America in the Morning continues. Firefighters across the United States were battling nearly 200 large wildfires as new blazes continued to ignite nationwide. The worst of the wildfires centered in Washington State, Utah, and Oregon. The National Interagency Fire Center is reporting there were 183 new fires, including 8 large ones across the U.S. since Sunday. Evacuations are in place across Utah, where close to a dozen active wildfires have scorched more than 300,000 acres as of Sunday evening. The Rocky Canyon Fire, some 30 miles northeast of Salt Lake City, grew to more than 2,800 acres since it began Friday. In Oregon, a bulldozer operator died battling the Wright's Spring Fire, which has spread over 33,000 acres and was just 0% contained as of Sunday afternoon. In Canada, more than 100 active wildfires in British Columbia province, most of America's west and many parts of Canada are dealing with unhealthy air as a result of those wildfires. Well, there are now new concerns about the health of former President Joe Biden. Correspondent Donna Warder has details.
18: Hunter Biden says his father's prostate cancer has spread to other parts of his body and is causing him pain. In an interview with the BBC broadcast late Friday, Hunter Biden grew emotional as he talked about the health of former President Joe Biden, who revealed his cancer diagnosis in May of last year, less than 4 months after he left the White House. Hunter Biden says the diagnosis has been tough on the family, saying it's really sad to watch, but he says, "I wish he would complain more because it's not good." He says his father is still doing his thing, though, speaking publicly about the issues that are important to him. Donna Warder, Washington.
0: A major cereal company is speeding up its plans to drop synthetic dyes from its cereals a year ahead of schedule. Correspondent Marcela Sanchez has that story.
19: W.K. Kellogg says it will remove artificial colors from all of its cereals by the end of this year. It's also invested in equipment to help make the transition to natural colors. In addition, Kellogg says it's removing BHT, an artificial preservative, from the small number of cereals that still contain it. The company has faced pressure for years to remove artificial ingredients from its cereals. That pressure has grown under Health Secretary Robert F. Kennedy Jr., who's urged food companies to phase out petroleum-based artificial dyes. I'm Marcela Sanchez.
0: Chatbots in Europe now have to admit they're not human, and Congress is now weighing the same rule here. The new old tech guy, Chuck Palm, explains.
20: The EU's new AI Act transparency rules have kicked in as of last week. Any AI chatbot or voice assistant serving European users must now clearly disclose that it is not human. There's no burying it in the fine print. AI-generated images, video, and audio need machine-readable labels as well, so platforms can flag what's real and what's artificial. Penalties can range as much as 15 million euros or 3% of their global revenue. That's enough to make even the biggest platforms comply, including American companies serving European customers. And yes, it's likely that if they built it for Europe, it's going to show up in your app too. This is another dance we've done before, back in the 90s. Congress made telemarketers admit when a pre-recorded voice was on the line. The machine had to confess itself even back then. AI has just inherited the same old rule. It just happens to talk back now. Congress is also getting in the game with the Bipartisan Guard Act. Senator Hawley and Blumenthal would require U.S. chatbots to disclose that they're AI, not a licensed professional, right at the start of a conversation. It has cleared the Judiciary Committee unanimously in April and is waiting on a vote of the full Senate. Follow the new old tech guy on X at Chuck Palm.
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1: Wrapping up the baseball weekend, the American League leading Rays win their sixth straight, downing the Mariners 4-1. Brewers topped the Twins 4-3 in 10 innings. Jake Bowers went deep, then singled in the walk-off winner. Milwaukee owns the best record in baseball at 74-44. Braves edge the Yankees 2-1 in 10. Phillies clip the Blue Jays 7-6 in 12 innings. Kyle Schwarber hit his 34th and 35th dingers to tie for the league lead. Diamondbacks doubled up the Dodgers 4-2 to capture the season series against LA for the first time in 8 years. Padres pasted the Astros 7-2. Austin Hayes, just signed earlier in the day as a free agent, belted a pinch hit two-run tater in his first San Diego at-bat, one of four for the Dads on the day. Pete Alonso had two of the Orioles' four long balls in their 10-5 win over the Rangers.
21: I mean, defense, offense, I mean both sides of the ball, we did really well today, and that's what we need to do. We need to play good baseball, quality baseball, and just get after it the way that we did today.
1: Cubs banged out 18 hits and clobbered the Royals 10-2. White Sox waxed the Guardians 5-3. A's got runs in the 8th and the 9th to shade the Red Sox and take their first series win since June. Mets manhandled the Pirates. Bo Bichette 5-for-5 with 3 RBI. Marlins sailed past the Angels. Cardinals over the Rockies. Nationals completed a sweep of the Reds. And the Tigers got 2 in the top of the 10th to trip the Giants. In golf, Michael Brennan won the Wyndham Championship Sunday, the last tournament before the FedEx Cup playoffs, making the 70-man field for the St. Jude Classic that begins on Thursday. That's 70th and final slot went to Jackson Koivun, who 2 months ago was at Auburn. And after just 6 PGA starts, he's in the playoff field. And safe home to Don Nelson, who played in the NBA for 14 years, winning 5 titles with the Celtics, then coached for 31 seasons, winning a then-record 1,335 games with the Bucks, the Warriors, the Mavericks, and the Knicks. Don Nelson was 86 years old. That's Monday Sports.
0: Thank you, sir. It's 7 till. Mother Nature is providing a summer light show like none other this week. Details when America in the Morning continues after these messages.
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0: Now 5 till, you're with America in the Morning. Thanks for listening. Despite some movie debuts over the weekend, it was Spiders and Warriors that remained at the top of the box office, with both films continuing their record runs. Entertainment reporter Kevin Carr has a recap.
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2: You ready?
1: Spider-Man Brand New Day brought in a staggering $145 million for its second weekend. That's more than $200 million less than last week, but it's still the third highest second weekend of all time.
2: I'm losing my mind.
1: The Web Slinger's domestic total stands at $655 million and $1.67 billion worldwide.
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1: The question on many industry pundits' minds is whether it will be the first film to reach $1 billion at the domestic box office and $3 billion worldwide.
3: No one could stand between me.
1: Christopher Nolan's The Odyssey came in second with $31 million, an impressive number for a three-hour sword-and-sandal drama that's been open for a month. The film's $1.1 billion worldwide haul makes this Nolan's highest-grossing film, surpassing his Batman sequels. Newcomers fell into a distant third and fourth place.
4: Finding love is hard enough. Try doing it on the one night a year single people were legally allowed to have sex.
1: The romantic drama One Night Only opened to $5.7 million.
5: Is it possible we're no longer the cool guys in our own story?
1: And Broken Lizard Super Troopers 3 earned $4 million, the lowest for the comedy franchise.
6: Hi there, I'm Lilypad. Let's play!
1: Finally, in fifth place was Toy Story 5 with $3.9 million, keeping the three biggest films of the year in the top five. I'm Kevin Carr.
0: Many people will be looking to the heavens this week thanks to a famous meteor shower that will light up the skies thanks to the help of a new moon phase. Correspondent Julie Walker reports on how to spot the Perseid meteor shower, a summer light show that promises to dazzle.
7: Astronomers say viewing conditions are promising for the Perseid meteor shower this week, peaking Wednesday night with a new moon preventing moonlight from spoiling the show, says astrophysicist Neil deGrasse Tyson.
8: Moonlight dramatically reduces how many meteors you can see. The dim ones just are completely washed out by moonlight. So on that day, it's been called by some the stargazers heaven.
7: About 50 to 100 meteors per hour may be visible under ideal conditions.
8: The meteor frequency goes up significantly after midnight. So, but the August one, because it's summertime, people just hang out on the beach like all night. And so that works. There's some meteor showers in the winter. No one's going to hang out on a beach after midnight. So that's what makes the Perseid meteor shower perhaps the most remembered and the most celebrated. And even if it's not the single best.
7: Meteor showers happen when Earth plows through trails of debris left by comets or asteroids. The Perseids come from Comet Swift Tuttle. I'm Julie Walker.
0: As broadcaster Casey Kasem used to say, keep your feet on the ground, but keep reaching for the stars. America in the Morning for Monday, August 10th, 2026, is produced by Jeff McKay. I'm John Trout. This is Westwood One.
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12: From ABC News. I'm Sherry Preston. Another week begins without any breakthroughs in the war with Iran. However, Iran did say it's close to a deal with Oman that would reopen temporary passage through part of the Strait of Hormuz.
13: Iranians have also reiterated six uncompromising demands for the U.S. that include lifting its naval blockade on Iranian ships and ports and calling on the U.S. and its allies to halt any attacks on Iranian proxies across the region. Iran says the Strait will not reopen unless the U.S., quote, corrects its behavior. Marcus Moore, ABC News, London.
12: Western wildfires still burning across the Pacific Northwest and growing in other parts of the country as well. ABC meteorologist Leslie Lopez.
14: That fire weather threat is moving into Oregon, Washington, Idaho, getting into Wyoming, but also now parts of Texas and Oklahoma. That is heat that is moving in, really producing a lot of dry weather and some wind. And heat over into Denver could mean record-breaking temperatures on Tuesday. 98 degrees expected there. The desert southwest doesn't improve much this week.
12: Places like Las Vegas and Phoenix still facing potentially life-threatening heat. 63-year-old Dwayne Davis, who wrote in his memoir about his role in the 1996 killing of rapper Tupac Shakur, goes on trial today for that murder.
15: This trial has been 30 years now in the making, and for all that time, the murder of Tupac Shakur was one of the biggest unsolved cases of our time. The years turned to decades. The mystery really echoed across generations of this rap icon who was taken out on near the Vegas Strip in a fatal drive-by shooting. And to many on the outside, at least, it seemed like a pretty cold case and a case that was going to stay cold.
12: ABC Sasha Pesnik. As the war drags on, a Ukrainian drone attack on an eastern Russian city overnight has been blamed for at least a dozen Russian deaths. Tens of thousands of people in Puerto Rico remain without access to water. The U.S. territory has been in a drought for months now, and there are pleas for a federal disaster declaration. You're listening to ABC News.
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12: The latest outbreak of foodborne illness, this one linked to peppers, is spreading even further.
18: The USDA says the now recalled jalapenos are linked to a salmonella outbreak that has infected at least 345 people across 27 states. Colorado and Minnesota seeing the highest number of reported infections. Many of the people interviewed reported eating jalapenos at Chipotle and Qdoba restaurants, both companies since removing the ingredient from their menus.
12: That's ABC's Melissa Adon. The operator of a tour boat that capsized in the Hudson River near the Statue of Liberty on Saturday night in New York is under arrest on multiple charges. After a young mother and her baby daughter died in the accident, ABC's Morgan Norwood has more.
19: A chaotic and desperate rescue unfolding in the shadow of the Statue of Liberty in the middle of the night. 14 people thrown into the water after their boat capsized. Rescuers racing to find a mother and her 5-month-old baby. Rescuers eventually pulling all 14 from the water. But tragically, 27-year-old Sarah Sanchez and her 5-month-old daughter Antonella Garcia later pronounced dead at the hospital.
12: The heat wave roiling Western Europe this summer has toppled records for the months of June and July. Globally, so far, chances are growing this will be the hottest year ever on record. Governing bodies of soccer in Europe, the Americas, and Africa now accusing FIFA of deception and a breach of trust over President Gianni Infantino's plan to sell the parts of the World Cup. This is ABC News.
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20: The on today's Federal Newscast. Social Security Administration employees are facing increasingly difficult workloads and burnout, according to a federal union. But at the same time, SSA has reportedly suspended agency employees from taking advance annual and sick leave. The American Federation of Government Employees is now calling on SSA to restore the leave benefits for workers. House Democrats are seeking a review after the Department of Homeland Security dissolved a key office. Federal News Network's Justin Doubleday has more.
21: Earlier this year, DHS disestablished its Countering Weapons of Mass Destruction office and split its functions across at least seven other components. That came after House Republicans granted the Trump administration's request to defund the office. Now, House Homeland Security Committee ranking member Benny Thompson wants the Government Accountability Office to review that decision. Thompson and his colleagues say GAO should look at whether the former CWMD office's functions are still being carried out effectively. Justin Doubleday, Federal News Network.
20: And a federal union is urging the Forest Service to reverse course on its upcoming reorganization plans. The National Federation of Federal Employees warns that shuttering facilities and relocating Forest Service staff will worsen federal response during wildfire season. After staffing reductions at the Forest Service during 2025, union officials say the agency is now likely to lose additional workers due to reorganization. Find these stories and more at federalnewsnetwork.com. I'm Eric White.
22: And now, the Federal Drive with Terry Gerton, sponsored by GEHA.
23: Welcome to the Federal Drive on Federal News Network. It's Monday, August 10th. I'm your host, Terry Gerton, and I'm glad you're here. Coming up on this hour of the Federal Drive, as Washington debates the future of the civil service, one legal scholar argues that a professional career workforce is more consistent with conservative principles than many people think. Plus, the federal government can track an award from Washington to a state government, but following it the rest of the way is often where the trail goes cold. Those stories and much more ahead during this hour of the Federal Drive. We begin with this. The Army's decision to consolidate its official social media accounts is raising concerns well beyond public affairs. Small businesses that rely on LinkedIn, X, and other platforms to track contracting opportunities, connect with program offices, and learn about new requirements say they could lose a key entry point into the acquisition process. The move comes as Army leaders continue urging non-traditional companies and commercial firms to do business with the service. Federal News Network's Rachel Cohen has more on what this could mean for the defense industrial base. Rachel, great to have you. Thanks for joining me.
24: Hello, Terry.
23: What is really happening here? What is the Army changing in its social media presence, and why has it caught the eye of companies?
24: Yeah, the Army is shrinking the number of official social media accounts it uses. So all of the kind of lower level offices, you know, unit level social media accounts are no longer authorized. So they're really kind of centralizing their messaging under the high level offices. So the secretary's account, chief of staff, you know, SMA, the commands, the installations themselves instead of the lower units on the installations. So the goal, it says, is to speak with a unified voice, protect OPSEC, and, you know, it says do a better job of informing the public and families. Whether or not that plays out, we'll see. But, you know, some of those accounts on the chopping block are the ones that small businesses and, you know, the acquisition community at large rely on to learn about industry days, contracting opportunities, outreach events, you know, things like that. So the concern isn't really about losing posts on, you know, Twitter or LinkedIn specifically. It's more about losing that direct, you know, very easily updatable line to the acquisition community.
23: It feels like the pendulum is swinging back then, because for years, the Army and probably the other services have looked at social media as a way to reach their interested community, their families, their clients, and their contractors as well. So when it's swinging back, what is the access that small contractors especially will lose in the process?
24: Yeah, so instead of having people find things through, you know, a platform like LinkedIn, the Army is saying, all right, all of our stuff is going to be posted on official websites, you know, go there instead. The issue with posting on official websites is that's often a slower process, you know, requires contractors in a lot of cases, you know, they outsource website management and that kind of thing. You know, and there's no, it's not like a social media platform where you can just go and comment, right? You know, it's not the same sort of posting like, you know, here's this, you know, opportunity to provide a, you know, subcomponent of, you know, whatever system. And then an interested business could say, you know, oh, I love to see this, right? You know, it's just that more, you know, kind of conversational, kind of, you know, a more informal way of industry being able to find things. So, you know, they'll be posting them on official sites. They'll be posting them on SAM.gov like usual. But, you know, it really losing that type of communication means that small businesses have to have a little more granular knowledge of how the like very wonky defense contracting system works. And it means, you know, that doesn't really give them the ability to sort of build those personal relationships like you can build through social media.
23: The Army says it's trying to attract more innovation and commercial technology. What impact do you think this change in policy will have there?
24: It could. On the one hand, you know, you have the defense secretary and the services saying we need more new entrants, we need non-traditional contractors, you know, really looking to the commercial sector for cheaper, faster procurement. If the commercial sector has a harder time navigating the system, right, you know, they might miss out on opportunities that they may have otherwise seen. And so one person who spoke to me said, you know, it's not necessarily that there won't be any contact, you know, between small businesses and the Army, because, you know, there's still other avenues. But as the Pentagon is trying all of these new ways of bringing in companies, you know, all these new contracting vehicles that are not necessarily the traditional process, there's a lot more for companies to know how to navigate. You know, it's becoming more of an alphabet soup of contracting possibilities. And so his point was understanding what the best route might be for a company to get involved in a program or to show off, you know, whatever it's created, as well as, you know, going through SAM.gov, those postings aren't always written out as neatly or as accurately as they could be, right? You know, things aren't always titled very clearly. They're not always separated out in a way that makes sense. There's a lot of times when opportunities are nested under, you know, other contract opportunities, other task orders. And so, you know, it will make it harder for companies that don't have as much experience in that ecosystem to find stuff that they could offer that is innovative, right? That thinks outside the box a little bit more than, you know, maybe the vendors that DoD currently uses.
23: As you've been talking with small business advocates and industry groups about this, do they have some things on their list that they wish the Army would do differently here?
24: You know, they obviously want to keep as many lines of communication open as possible. You know, one person said there are other tools that DoD could start using to kind of make postings a little less complicated, make them a little bit easier to find. You know, he suggested maybe AI could help untangle that web a little bit. Others are saying, what's the point of this? You know, the other services aren't doing this. This is a great resource for us, you know, come back. The assistant administrator of NASA's small business office commented on the Army small business office post and said, you know, hey, come follow us instead. I think people are asking them to be clearer in other venues, and people are saying, okay, well, if we can't talk to the Army as easily, like maybe we'll go look at the Air Force or the Navy.
23: That's Federal News Network's Rachel Cohen. Rachel, thanks for bringing us this story.
24: Yeah, thank you.
23: You can find her full story at federalnewsnetwork.com. Up next, as Washington debates the future of the civil service, one legal scholar argues that a professional career workforce is more consistent with conservative principles than many people think. This is The Federal Drive with Terry Girton on Federal News Network.
20: today's federal newscast. Homeland Security will see some key leaders arrive after the Senate confirmed dozens of Trump administration nominees on Friday. Among the DHS confirmations is Cameron Hilton, who is set to take over as administrator at the Federal Emergency Management Agency. The Senate also approved David Cummins' nomination to be administrator at the Transportation Security Administration. The Senate has confirmed Lieutenant General Douglas A. Scheiss to serve as the next Chief of Space Operations, making him the third person to hold the role since the Space Force was created in 2019. Scheiss succeeds General Chance Saltzman, who is set to retire later this month. Scheiss previously served as Deputy Chief of Space Operations, Saltzman's deputy for the Joint Chiefs of Staff, and the commander of Space Force's space. He takes the helm as the service seeks to expand its infrastructure and double its size to meet growing national security demands. And the Defense Department has revoked former Secretary of the Air Force Frank Kendall's eligibility to access classified information and his ability to hold any sensitive position. Chief Pentagon spokesperson Sean Parnell said the decision followed what the department described as Kendall's unauthorized disclosure of classified information about Air Force One's capabilities to a media outlet. Find these stories and more at federalnewsnetwork.com. I'm Eric White.
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23: Welcome back to the Federal Drive with Terry Girton on Federal News Network. Much of today's civil service debate focuses on giving presidents greater control over the federal workforce. But if you go back to some core conservative principles, the case for a professional, merit-based civil service becomes stronger, not weaker. Joining me to make that case is Christopher Walker, professor of law at the University of Michigan. Chris, thanks so much for joining me.
0: Yeah, it's great to be here.
23: I'm really interested in your perspective on this topic because the current popular narrative says that conservatives and the professional civil service are fundamentally at odds. You argue that's historically inaccurate. So tell me more about your position here.
0: I guess I'd back up and say, I think that Republicans generally have, you know, believed in a unitary executive, right? That the president should have the final say or control of the executive branch. And so there has been tensions between the civil service and that view, but we've got to a different level now on the right. And you see kind of this idea of this deep state narrative that the civil service is bad for a Republican administration. And I argue in an essay that that's not true. I mean, if you care about limited government, if you care about the rule of law, if you care about predictability and stability in markets, you should really want a professionalized civil service as well.
23: You make a distinction between political accountability and professional expertise, and that is sometimes at the core of the conversation today. How do you think those two things are different? Why do you believe government needs both?
0: My vision, which isn't just mine, I think it's also a majority of the current Supreme Court, is that, you know, at the end of the day, you have an agency head, you know, the leadership of the agency that's appointed by the president, confirmed by the Senate, and is removable at will by the president. In other words, if the president doesn't like what the agency is doing, the president can fire the agency head. Now, of course, there are costs to that. I mean, it's not like a free fire. I mean, they have to pay the political costs and get someone else confirmed or in that position. But underneath that, you have inferior officers, government officials, and the civil service. And the civil service is hired and fired based on merit. And the idea there is we're trying to get serious experts that are going to last beyond just one presidential administration. And they're there to provide their expert advice and recommendations to the political leadership. So in other words, they should have a degree of decisional independence to look at the facts, to make recommendations, to find facts and apply it to law to make policy. And ultimately, though, if the agency head doesn't agree with that, can come in and say, no, we're going to do something different. And I think that's the model that kind of preserves both agency expertise and political accountability within the administrative state.
23: That has been the model that we've operated on for most of the recent past, but much of today's debate actually focuses on whether presidents should have more control over those career officials, those mid-tier folks who are actually executing and building policy and programs. So what does the political leadership gain if it has greater authority over hiring and firing of those folks?
0: I mean, so that's a short-term game. I mean, you can imagine when a new presidential administration comes into office, they're going to want to do a lot of stuff that the prior agency wasn't doing, and they may want to be really, really aggressive. And if you have a professionalized civil service in place, it's going to be harder for a new president to move very quickly. It's also going to be a lot harder for a new president to violate the law. In other words, to do things that Congress has not authorized that agency to do. And so if you're caring about the pure politics of that, you can imagine not wanting those barriers. I might call them not barriers, speed bumps in the way of doing what you want to do.
23: But speed bumps are often there to help keep us safe. So what are the risks of taking this approach?
0: The risks are pretty clear, right? I mean, you risk the idea of a new administration coming in and not following the law, and not doing what Congress, the branch that we elect to make the law, has commanded that the executive branch do. And so you see agencies stray far outside their lanes. And not just that, they oftentimes do so without any expertise, right? And so they're, even if you think this is good policy to change the way we regulate a particular market, if you don't have the expertise there to help guide that, even if it's going in a direction that's unlawful, but, you know, could be lawful if Congress passes a law, you end up with a really haphazard, unpredictable process. And it creates a regulatory environment that's bad for business. It's bad for individuals. And so I think that's one reason why you want to have a professionalized civil service. Now, I will say, I keep on using the word professionalized. I recognize that not every single person that works in the federal government is awesome, and some should be fired, you know, on the merits, and we should be able to hire folks that are qualified. So I'm not saying the system is perfect, but I would prefer this with some speed bumps over a system where you don't have any at all.
23: Chris Walker is a professor of law at the University of Michigan School of Law.
1: So, Chris, your article is called A Conservative Case for the Professionalized Civil Service. Make that case for me. What is the conservative case for a merit-based civil service?
0: Yeah, you know, I will say this is a more of a traditionalist conservative, you know, markets conservative approach. And the idea here is that if what you care about is government moving slowly, if you care about government being predictable and stable, in other words, if you're running a business and you want to be able to invest for the next 20, 25 years, the civil service is going to help make sure that the regulatory environment is more stable, more predictable, more expert-driven. And so while you still might have higher regulatory costs than if you had a president can't come in that just deregulated a whole industry, you can at least plan for and invest in your operations along those lines. So I think that's the business case. On the liberty case, whoever's in the White House is going to change. You know, we're going to elect someone different from a different political party, a different perspective, and they're going to have different priorities, and they might be tempted to not follow the law. And that could be on the left or the right. And so if what you ultimately care about is that we're protected against government overreach, it might seem counterintuitive to some, but the civil service is a really key ingredient in that recipe of kind of controlling the government from going too far.
1: You're making the case for stable, predictable regulatory regimes that enable long-term investment in business. Sometimes in the current environment, we care more about fast change that feels different. So if an agency maybe has become too insulated or too resistant to presidential direction,

0: But so long as it's lawful commands, the agency does have a lot of control to do that. Now, is there still a cost of speed? Absolutely. I'm not going to deny that. I mean, things are going to move more slowly in a government where we have a civil service. But candidly, if you look at the founding, the federal government was supposed to move slowly. The way we designed Congress, the way we designed separation of powers, the way we designed states, federalism system, we imagined that the federal government wouldn't have the capacity to move at warp speed, that there would be veto gates and speed bumps along the way. And those are there to help protect us, protect our liberty, and help protect stability in the markets.
1: So as agencies continue to adapt to the workforce changes under this current administration, what should policymakers be watching for to ensure that they preserve both accountability and expertise?
0: So, there are a couple different on the civil service side. I mean, one, and this is not like law, this is more politics, but there's definitely been a move to demoralize the civil service, and it's going to really clog the pipelines or discourage the pipeline from even going. With respect to really professional, lawyers and policymakers and scientists and other experts from joining government. And so I don't know how to fix that. But I think policymakers need to be thinking seriously about how do we make this position? And maybe it's more pay, maybe it's more, resources or benefits. I don't know what it is, but I think that's something that in the next administration with a more, hopefully more vibrant Congress, they're going to do. On the other side, you also have, it turns out that Congress has allowed the president to have more control over the civil servants that have a lot of policymaking authority. And I candidly think that's a good thing. I mean, at some point, a civil servant goes from being an intermediate, like middle manager to an actual more higher ranking policymaker. And I think that's good. President Trump has been very aggressive in how to categorize those that are in that higher level that he can more easily fire. And I think Congress needs to take a much closer look at that and figure out, are we striking the right balance there? Are we allowing the president to designate too many people that are not quite at that highest level to fall into what we might call, we used to call it Schedule F. I think now we're calling it Schedule Policy / Career. And so that's an area where I think that Congress needs to take a closer look as well.
1: Chris Walker is a professor of law at the University of Michigan Law School. Thanks so much for joining me, Chris. I really appreciate your perspective on this issue.
0: Awesome. Great.
1: 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Still to come, before heading home for August, the Senate cleared a few items that could have lasting consequences. But first, the federal government can track an award from Washington to a state government, but following it the rest of the way is often where the trail goes cold. 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
2: Today's Federal Newscast. Social Security Administration employees are facing increasingly difficult workloads and burnout, according to a federal union. But at the same time, SSA has reportedly suspended agency employees from taking advance annual and sick leave. The American Federation of Government Employees is now calling on SSA to restore the leave benefits for workers. The National Treasury Employees Union has joined a lawsuit to challenge a Justice Department immunity order protecting President Trump, his family, and their business interests from tax audits. NTEU says it's defending IRS employees whose duty it is to administer tax laws fairly and without political interference to protect the tax system. The union says the order is unconstitutional and goes against the Internal Revenue Code. IRS employees would be breaking the law and violating their oath of office by following the order and shouldn't risk losing their job by defying it, NTEU says. The union has joined the lawsuit Floyd v. Justice Department as one of several plaintiffs challenging the immunity order. And a federal union is urging the Forest Service to reverse course on its upcoming reorganization plans. The National Federation of Federal Employees warns that shuttering facilities and relocating Forest Service staff will worsen federal response during wildfire season. After staffing reductions at the Forest Service during 2025, union officials say the agency is now likely to lose additional workers due to reorganization. Find these stories and more at federalnewsnetwork.com. I'm Eric White.
3: This is Troy Schneider of Billington Cybersecurity. Please join me Thursday, August 20th at 2 p.m. for the latest episode in our Billington Cyber and AI Outlook series. This program focuses on moving from capability questions to the challenges of control and how organizations manage the new risks AI can introduce. Don't miss the Billington Cyber and AI Outlook series on August 20th, 2 p.m., right here on Federal News Network.
4: I'm Tony Goldwyn. 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

0: I attend a lot of screenings, but there's one that's different. 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
4: Welcome back to the Federal Drive with Terry Girton on Federal News Network. Federal spending transparency has been a bipartisan goal for nearly two decades, and USAspending.gov was built to help taxpayers follow the money. But a new report from the Project on Government Oversight suggests that much of the accountability challenge begins after dollars leave federal agencies and move through states and other intermediaries. Joining me to explain what government can and can't see today is Sean Moulton, Senior Policy Analyst at POGO. Sean, welcome back to the show. It's great to see you.
5: Great to be here. Thank you.
4: POGO has a new report out that looks at USAspending.gov and particularly how well it documents where public assistance funding is actually spent. What specifically were you looking at and looking for in this report?
5: What we wanted to try and figure out is how well can we follow money from federal agencies all the way down to the community level. It's a critical function. I mean, we don't want to just know what money got spent in what program. We want to know where it went. We want to know what it was used for. We want details. It's one thing to say it was spent on highways. You know, was it spent on my highway? Was it spent on a highway I know needs it? And so it's good that we have a window into this through USAspending.gov, but how good is that window? How clear is it? How far can we see? And so that was really our goal here, because we've been advocating for years for improvements. I love USA Spending. I use it all the time. I think it's a great website, but there are limitations. And this was really an exploration into those limitations.
4: You looked at 60 of the largest domestic-focused federal assistance programs. Which ones are we talking about there? You mentioned highways. I'm assuming Medicare and Medicaid have got to be in that list, right? What else were you looking at?
5: Absolutely. A lot of big ones people would know. Social Security benefits, disability benefits for veterans, assistance for some of the big housing programs, mortgages, mortgage assistance, things like that. And so we're talking education programs like Title I, you know, SNAP, which goes out, you know, to almost every community in the country. And so these are big, big programs. And that 60 program, you know, what it got us was, you know, more than, I think, 95% of federal assistance spending. So even though we looked at, I mean, there's more than, I think, 2,000 assistance programs. But even if you just look at that top piece, you get most of the spending by far.
4: And as you followed the trail on those 60 programs, the headline finding here is that more than 74% of grant program funding could not be tracked to the local level. How does that even happen?
5: So grants, especially the big grant programs, a lot of it goes from federal agency to a state agency. So it goes from DC to a state capital someplace. And that's, you know, whether it's education or transportation. And very often that prime award, that first award, because it's going to a state agency and it's probably covering a lot of different work inside that state, it doesn't have any information about where the money's going because it's a really big pot of money. What the website has, though, it has the ability to report sub-awards. So then the state, you know, the state agency can then report in, what do we do with it? Where did it go after we got it? And that's where I think a big part of these breakdowns happen, is that we're not seeing that sub-award data reported reliably, accurately, completely. And so that's why grants were such a big, big problem. The money kind of went to the state agencies. We see it. We see those prime awards, and then it disappears.
4: And so why does that matter?
5: Because, you know, just knowing that your state got the money really isn't enough. I mean, most people, they want to know where it went. I mean, and there's all kinds of reasons for that. I mean, we're talking about money that can be defrauded after the states get it, you know, questionable spending, spending where some communities are left out. Some communities get, you know, award after award after award for their roads or their schools. And there's a community that needs the money and is not getting left behind year after year. And if we can't see where the money's going, then we can't see those patterns, those questionable patterns, outliers, strange decisions. And so being able to follow this money all the way down really is about having some accountability, having some, you know, answers to very fundamental questions.
4: Sean Moulton is Senior Policy Analyst at the Project on Government Oversight. I would imagine it's also instrumental in being able to articulate the impact of these programs, right? There are multiplier effects when highway, you know, refurbishment grants get spent in a particular place. It makes a difference economically. Same sort of thing with disability insurance and Social Security payments and all of those things.
5: That's a great point. I mean, this really is about, you know, delivering benefits to communities, benefits their taxpayer dollars, you know, went into the federal government. And they want to know how much is my community benefiting from those dollars? What did we get? How much help did we get? And I think that it's important for people to see that benefit. They hopefully feel better afterwards. If they see real benefit, hopefully they feel better than the next time they see that their paycheck has a bunch of money missing from it that went to the federal government. They think, oh, well, we get a lot from that too. But right now, it's a big question mark.
4: We're talking here about the 74% of grants that can't be tracked. What about the 26% that maybe can? What are they doing right?
5: So the majority of that 26% that can be tracked, it's good reporting on those prime awards. It's that they've been able to attach some local place of performance information to that prime award. So it's that the federal government is doing a little bit better job. There's some transportation programs, like some of those highway ones, highway planning and construction. They're doing a better job of not just giving one big payment to the state, but breaking it up into project payments. So they can literally say it's for this road in this community. And not all of it, but a much bigger percentage. And so that's what we're getting. But the sub-awards really not working for almost any programs out there, as far as we can tell, not consistently. And that's how the grant successes that we were able to see, that 26%, I hesitate to use the word success because it's such a small one, but that's where they've done better.
4: Sean, this administration is looking to increase the scrutiny of grant awards before they're approved, specifically by political appointees in the chain of command. Your report looks at accountability after the money leaves federal agencies. Where do you think the federal government has the larger accountability gap today? Is it on the approval side or the accounting side?
5: It's a great question. I think the accounting side is a bigger gap right now. Not that we can't do better about detecting fraud before it happens. There have been recommendations after all the COVID spending, things like that, things that we can prove. I balk at political appointees reviewing because I'm not sure that's about fraud and mismanagement. I think it's about a political agenda, and those change administration after administration. It's just probably not an effective way to manage money. But fraud, that stays the same administration after administration. There is fraud, and we do need to detect it, hopefully before the money gets spent. But that's, I mean, even at its worst, fraud is a small percentage, as it turns out. I mean, it always is small percentage of federal spending. But on the accounting side, as you can see, we're talking about hundreds of billions of dollars that we have very limited accounting for. One of the things we haven't mentioned on the direct payments, they had good information on where they went, but there were three Medicare programs that were over $1 trillion that have systemic problems in their reporting every year about their location. The location information is there, but when we looked at it, we knew it was wrong, highly wrong. And so we had to give them credit because of our methodology. They filled that information in, but we knew it was wrong. And that's $1 trillion. And we look back 10 years and it was wrong every year. The patterns were all off. And so there's a lot of very big improvements, a lot of money that we are missing good accountability for on the after we spend it side.
4: Sean Moulton is Senior Policy Analyst at the Project on Government Oversight. Sean, I always appreciate you being here. Thanks for walking us through the headlines here.
5: Thank you so much for having me.
4: 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Still to come, before heading home for August, the Senate cleared a few items that could have lasting consequences. This is the Federal Drive with Terry Girton on Federal News Network.
6: On today's Federal Newscast, Homeland Security will see some key leaders arrive after the Senate confirmed dozens of Trump administration nominees on Friday. Among the DHS confirmations is Cameron Hilton, who is set to take over as administrator at the Federal Emergency Management Agency. The Senate also approved David Cummins' nomination to be administrator at the Transportation Security Administration. A bipartisan group of lawmakers wants to bolster the Space Force's ability to achieve space superiority by expanding its training, wargaming, and simulation efforts. The Space Superiority Readiness Act of 2026 would require the Defense Department to develop new training programs for space operators that are focused on tactics, techniques, and procedures necessary for space control operations. It also seeks to expand the capacity of the Space Force to conduct wargaming, modeling, and simulation of peer conflict scenarios in the space domain. The lawmaker said the measure was filed as an amendment to the fiscal 2027 National Defense Authorization Act and that they will continue to pursue every avenue to get it passed into law, and introducing the legislation as a standalone bill is part of that process. And the Defense Department has revoked former Secretary of the Air Force Frank Kendall's eligibility to access classified information and his ability to hold any sensitive position. Chief Pentagon spokesperson Sean Parnell said the decision followed what the department described as Kendall's unauthorized disclosure of classified information about Air Force One's capabilities to a media outlet. Find these stories and more at federalnewsnetwork.com. I'm Eric White.
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4: Welcome back to the Federal Drive with Terry Gertin on Federal News Network. The Senate left Washington without resolving every major issue on its agenda, but it did advance several priorities, including nominations, Russia sanctions, and a continuing resolution to keep the government funded. Mitchell Miller joins me now with a look at what got done before the August recess. Mitchell, great to have you back. Thanks for joining me.
10: Great to be back.
4: Senate got a lot done last week. They didn't quite finish everything, but they did make some pretty good headway. Let's start there. The continuing resolution was maybe at the top of the list.
10: Yes, I think so. I mean, there was such a huge tranche of stuff that they needed to get done. It was really kind of a crazy windup to the whole Senate session. There were times, actually, that many of the lawmakers themselves said they didn't know what was coming up next. But ultimately, as the Senate does, it had a little bit of that Senate magic where they pull everything together at the last second. And the biggest one was definitely the continuing resolution. So that will get, potentially, the government funded from October 1st through December 11th. And it looks like that will help to potentially avoid a government shutdown. Certainly, that was the reasoning behind getting a CR passed in the middle of summer, which rarely happens. It's always, as you know, coming in the fall. Now, there will be some issues in connection with the House because the House will now have to approve it itself. The House comes back on August 31st. There are a variety of things that are in the Senate version of the continuing resolution that are not in the House version. Just one big example, and these are the kind of things that they're going to have to work out, is the Senate did not include funding for the so-called Trump-class destroyers, which, of course, the White House really wants, and the House does have that money in. So those are the types of things that each chamber is going to have to work out, and we'll have to see if that does indeed avert a government shutdown later this fall.
4: Well, hopefully House members can read this version while they're out on recess and simplify the conferencing when they come back.
10: Good beach reading.
4: Another key accomplishment here, I think, was approving the Russia sanctions bill.
10: Yeah, this is really interesting because this was a bill that sat for a long, long time in the Senate, much to the frustration of the late South Carolina Senator Lindsey Graham and its supporters. Many of them thought that this should have been passed a long time ago. And sadly, it really is because Lindsey Graham died, I think, that this legislation finally made it across the finish line. Members of both parties that had large amounts of bipartisan support had been pushing for this. But until that actually happened, and Lindsey Graham, as we know, was literally pushing for this bill in the days ahead of his death. So this was a really big come together moment in a time when both parties do not come together very often on Friday for them to overwhelmingly pass this on an 86-11 vote. And it imposes tougher sanctions against Russia. Obviously, sanctions have already been in place, but these are specifically aimed at countries that do more of the energy type of trades and getting money from that in connection with Russia. And it also imposes more sanctions on Iran. So a good little kumbaya moment there for the Senate.
4: One of the other things a lot of folks were watching, Mitchell, was the confirmations, Senate confirmations. They had a bundle of 74 people to get through. Looks like that one made it over the finish line as well.
10: Right. And this is the type of thing that doesn't get maybe as much attention in the media. But for senators, this is a very big deal to be able to approve this many nominations en blanc, as they say, 74 nominations. Some of these are justices. Some of these are, one of them is an inspector general. There are a variety of very, very important positions that were included in those 74 nominations. And to get them all passed is a big deal. Senate Majority Leader John Thune pointed this out on the floor earlier in the week, saying kind of pointedly at the White House, hey, look what we've done. We've gotten a lot of your nominations through in the Senate in record time, and they're close to record levels. So this is, again, a big deal for the Senate leadership.
4: Even though that list had 74 names on it, probably the most visible confirmation hearing was still around Todd Blanche for Attorney General.
10: Yes, and of course, we had a lot of drama related to that on Friday morning. Everybody was wondering what was going to happen because Alaska Senator Lisa Murkowski announced that she was definitely not going to support Todd Blanche for a variety of reasons, including his handling of the Epstein files, the anti-weaponization fund, and a variety of other things. And then only hours later, the person who could only get this across at this point, because Maine's Susan Collins had also said that she would not vote for Blanche, was Bill Cassidy of Louisiana, of course, who has his own history with the president, having been forced out of his office eventually due to a primary earlier in the year when the president supported his primary opponent. Still, when he got on the floor, he said that this is not about his issues with the president. It's really about confirming Todd Blanche. And so he got very emotional right at the very end of his speech on the floor, where he outlined the reasons why, even though he doesn't think Blanche is perfect, he really thinks that he is probably better than anybody else that the president might choose in his stead. And he said, as his voice started to crack, that he feels like he did the right thing on behalf of his constituents. But certainly a lot of drama related to that fight. And it really held up a lot of the issues that we've just been talking about, because they just didn't know which way things were going to go. But eventually things were cleared for Todd Blanche to be the permanent attorney general for President Trump.
4: Mitchell Miller is Capitol Hill correspondent for WTOP. Mitchell, one of the other sets of conversations, I guess, might be the best way to frame it, has been around defense munitions supplies and funding for that. We've talked about this in regards to the reconciliation bill and the defense supplemental, but Secretary Hegseth was on the Hill last week talking about this. What are you hearing in terms of the received truth about current levels of defense munitions?
10: Well, to be frank, there's a lot of skepticism among lawmakers, particularly on the Senate side, related to his claims that there is no problem with the munitions, that they have not been dropped, that they are, you know, there are reports that they are down by as much as 80%. We had the report in the Washington Post that there was a back and forth between the president and Defense Secretary Hegseth over this that the president was reportedly mad about. Of course, the White House denied all of this. But if you talk to lawmakers, and I talked to Virginia Senator Tim Kaine, who is on the Senate Armed Services Committee, he said it is a big concern for the committee and for the members of that panel. And he says they are going to look into it to try to get to the bottom of what's been happening. And he said, essentially, everybody really believes that at the start of the war, the administration wanted to go big, and a lot of munitions were used during those early days and months of the war. And there were lawmakers early on saying, wait a second, how can you go at this level? So now all of that is coming back to roost. And I think the lawmakers are trying to really figure out what are they going to do, because they know that this is not a good thing when you're trying to negotiate with Iran. So they understand why the White House is probably pushing back on these reports, but they do believe that they are true. And this is a real big issue, because you can't just ramp up, you know, 3 or 4 years worth of munitions. Some of these larger systems, defense systems, literally take years to get into place. So that's something to watch as we move forward in the weeks and months ahead.
4: How does this lead into the conversation then about the NDAA and defense appropriations and the supplemental?
10: I think it's one of many very complicating issues because Congress is still wrestling with how to come up with additional money that the White House wants. That was one of the things that the Senate did not get done. The White House still wants close to $70 billion in supplemental for the war with Iran. And then as I was speaking with Senator Kaine, he's pointing out, well, they also want $1.5 trillion, which is for the overall budget, a 40% increase in the defense budget. And this is somebody, Senator Kaine, whose state relies heavily on defense dollars. But he and many Democrats and some Republicans have some real skepticism about where all this money is going to come from. And then, of course, the NDAA got caught up in the politics of all this, even though, as we both know, it usually gets passed with widespread bipartisan support. But because of the opposition to the war and how it's been actually prosecuted and what's been happening, that causes more problems in terms of whether these funds are going to get approved and when the NDAA is actually going to get passed.
4: That's Mitchell Miller, Capitol Hill correspondent for WTOP. Mitchell, thanks so much for joining me today.
10: You bet.
4: We'll post this interview at federalnewsnetwork.com/Federal Drive. 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
0: I'm Tony Goldwyn. 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
20: From ABC News. Sherry Preston, Iran doubling down as President Trump steps back on demands related to the Strait of Hormuz. The Iranians issuing a statement over the weekend saying the waterway will never fully reopen until the U.S., quote, corrects its behavior. Iran also releasing a list of demands, says ABC's Shannon Kingston at the State Department.
21: It is a long list there. They're saying that not only does the U.S. have to let up on its blockade, not only does the U.S. have to pay reparations for damages caused by the war effort, it also has to agree to stop saying anything negative about the Iranian regime, that it's got to take all forces out of the Middle East writ large.
20: Iran says it's not talking to the U.S., but is negotiating with Oman. Scores of new wildfires burning across the U.S. since Saturday.
22: Firefighters working to contain nearly 100 large fires nationwide. In Utah, hundreds of thousands of acres scorched. Two pilots were killed, fighting a 174-square-mile wildfire still burning. The helicopter, flying in an area of steep terrain, crashed, igniting another fire. People in southern Oregon forced to evacuate as the Rite Spring fire grows in size.
1: ABC's Sophie Flay. Ukrainian drone attack in an eastern Russian city killed 13 people, including a child, according to Russia, and left 75 others wounded. The police department in Jackson, Mississippi, confirming the identification of a woman found hanging from a tree last week. Her parents suspect foul play and want to know why it took so long for the case to come out.
2: Why nobody come forward?
3: And help her.
2: And help her.
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1: 63-year-old Dwayne Davis facing one charge of murder in the shooting death of rapper Tupac Shakur 30 years ago in Las Vegas. 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
1: Dry skies are not what the people of Puerto Rico need right now.
25: After weeks of little to no rain, the water crisis is getting worse, with over 180,000 people now facing rotating water shutoffs and rationing. San Juan getting just 9% of its usual rainfall in July, and our weather team telling us there's no significant rainfall in the island's forecast.
1: ABC's Andrew Dimbert. Water tankers have been brought in, but every drop is being rationed. Puerto Rico's governor also working on a disaster declaration. A child forcing the cancellation of a jetliner flight. ABC's Chuck Sievertson explains what happened.
26: A Porter Airlines flight in British Columbia was canceled last week after a young child refused to sit down and buckle up. The airline says the parent and crew repeatedly tried to secure the kid, but it was no use. The plane returned to the terminal at Victoria International Airport. Removing the parent and child and their luggage delayed the Toronto-bound flight past the airport's runway closure. All remaining passengers had to get off. They were rebooked.
1: A Little League team from New York State thinks it might have cracked the code to success, starting by what's in many kids' pockets.
27: A Little League baseball team says its winning game plan is not based on hits and runs, but rather no cell phones. The kids from Port Washington, New York, tell the New York Post it's all about focus, which is why they turn their phones off 5 hours before games. And it's working. They're two wins away from the Little League World Series.
1: ABC's Hannah Batah. I'm Sherry Preston, ABC News.
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28: Today's federal newscast. Social Security Administration employees are facing increasingly difficult workloads and burnout, according to a federal union. But at the same time, SSA has reportedly suspended agency employees from taking advance annual and sick leave. The American Federation of Government Employees is now calling on SSA to restore the leave benefits for workers. House Democrats are seeking a review after the Department of Homeland Security dissolved a key office. Federal News Network's Justin Doubleday has more.
29: Earlier this year, DHS disestablished its Countering Weapons of Mass Destruction office and split its functions across at least seven other components. That came after House Republicans granted the Trump administration's request to defund the office. Now, House Homeland Security Committee ranking member Benny Thompson wants the Government Accountability Office to review that decision. Thompson and his colleagues say GAO should look at whether the former CWMD office's functions are still being carried out effectively. Justin Doubleday, Federal News Network.
28: And a federal union is urging the Forest Service to reverse course on its upcoming reorganization plans. The National Federation of Federal Employees warns that shuttering facilities and relocating Forest Service staff will worsen federal response during wildfire season. After staffing reductions at the Forest Service during 2025, union officials say the agency is now likely to lose additional workers due to reorganization. Find these stories and more at federalnewsnetwork.com. I'm Eric White.
4: And now, the Federal Drive with Terry Gerton, sponsored by DEHA.
5: Welcome to the Federal Drive on Federal News Network. It's Monday, August 10th. I'm your host, Terry Gerton, and I'm glad you're here. Coming up on this hour of the Federal Drive, as Washington debates the future of the civil service, one legal scholar argues that a professional career workforce is more consistent with conservative principles than many people think. Plus, the federal government can track an award from Washington to a state government, but following it the rest of the way is often where the trail goes cold. Those stories and much more ahead during this hour of the Federal Drive. We begin with this. NASA's successful demonstration of laser communications during the Artemis II mission marked a turning point for a technology that has been in development for years. It proved that optical communications can support human spaceflight operations, sending high-resolution imagery and scientific data as four astronauts traveled around the moon. Nikki Desch is the project manager for the Orion Artemis II optical communication payload system at NASA's Goddard Space Flight Center. She talked about the capabilities with Federal News Network's Anastasia Obis.
6: Throughout the mission, it was responsible for downloading up to 484 gigabytes of data, including high-res imagery, high-definition videos, mass amounts of science data, as well as engineering data that was used by scientists and engineers throughout the mission and was also shared with the world in the form of pictures and videos and live streams.
7: Yeah, amazing. And you described it a little bit, but for those who are not familiar, talk a little bit about the system, its benefits, kind of the limitations it's been trying to overcome, how long NASA has been working on it, and why it's so important to the Artemis mission.
6: The O2O system has been in development since 2017. It was part of a larger effort to advance the technology readiness of optical communication payloads for various types of space applications, including from LEO to low Earth orbiting satellites, geostationary satellites, as well as lunar applications. The importance of O2O in optical communications is that it provides a high data rate capability. As our science instruments continue to advance in their ability to collect data, they become more sensitive. Then that means that they're collecting significantly more data throughout their mission lifetime, and that is also true for human spaceflight. Because of that, there is a need to actually download significantly more data today than there ever was before. What optical communications does is it provides a way to download these extremely high large volumes of data using a payload that takes up significantly less space and it weighs less and uses less power than traditional radio frequency systems. That being said, though, it does have some challenges. The traditional radio frequency systems, while they are not able to transmit nearly as much data as the optical communications in the same amount of time frame, radio frequency systems are available 24/7, and they're not limited by atmospheric effects as optical communications is. So optical communications uses infrared technology and infrared lasers to transmit these high data rates, the signals do often get impacted by clouds and other types of atmospheric weather effects. However, that is easily mitigated by having a very diverse ground segment and by having multiple stations so that the optical communications terminal in space can point to an available ground station should the one that they're communicating with become unavailable.
7: Let's talk about those ground stations.
6: Sure.
7: And you've been working on the development of ground systems. So first, talk to us about the components of the ground system.
6: An optical ground segment needs to have multiple ground stations, and generally they are geographically diverse. For O2O, we had a ground station at the White Sands Complex in New Mexico, one at the Table Mountain facility in Wrightwood, California, and as well as one at the Australian National University in Canberra, Australia. Each of these ground stations has a slightly different design. They have different types of telescopes, but ultimately they are all able to receive the same signal from Orion. And so they're back. All of their modems this is probably way too detailed, but CCSDS, high photon efficiency compatible. And when the data is actually received by the ground station, it gets processed and then is transmitted via our terrestrial networks over to the Johnson Space Center Mission Control Center.
7: There are a total of two ground stations.
6: So there were two that were baseline for the mission.
7: Right.
6: Those were the Table Mountain facility and the White Sands Complex. However, we partnered with Australian National University to include them as an experimental station, since this is something that they were building up independently from as part of a collaboration with NASA, but something that they were building up on their own. And we wanted to include them in this partnership and in this demonstration.
7: Oh, that's cool. How did that go?
6: It went excellent. Mm-hmm. They worked the first time. They supported data rates up to 260 megabits per second, which was the maximum for the O2O. And their ground station performed excellent.
7: Amazing. Are there plans to build out more ground stations in the future?
6: So there is definitely a need to have more optical ground infrastructure, but it doesn't necessarily have to be NASA's ground infrastructure. It could be partners with other space agencies, as well as commercial providers. I'm aware of a number of companies that are exploring or have built up optical ground capabilities that support low Earth orbiting satellites and their optical communication signals, payloads.
7: You also talked a little bit about the challenges, but it's been a very lengthy process. Could you maybe expand on some of the challenges that you had to overcome when building those ground systems?
6: One of the biggest challenges is the pointing. It requires very precise pointing to a very small, refined spot in the sky. When the space terminal is actually able to point on the ground, when they're at lunar distances, that beam is the size of about 6 kilometers in diameter. It's very, very narrow. So being able to have the ground station precisely point and transmit a beacon up to the space terminal, to then have the space terminal then precisely point back, see and acknowledge that, the ground station beacon and precisely point back to the ground terminal is extremely difficult. It's extremely difficult. And it's especially difficult for lunar distances. It's much more challenging than it would be for LEO or even GEO type missions. So that's one of the biggest challenges.
5: That's Nikki Desch, project manager for the Artemis II Optical Communication Payload System at NASA's Goddard Space Flight Center. 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It's part of our space and satellite exchange. Up next, as Washington debates the future of civil service, one legal scholar argues that a professional career workforce is more consistent with conservative principles than many people think. This is The Federal Drive with Terry Gerton on Federal News Network.
0: On today's Federal Newscast, Homeland Security will see some key leaders arrive after the Senate confirmed dozens of Trump administration nominees on Friday. Among the DHS confirmations is Cameron Hilton, who is set to take over as administrator at the Federal Emergency Management Agency. The Senate also approved David Cummins' nomination to be administrator at the Transportation Security Administration. The Senate has confirmed Lieutenant General Douglas A. Scheiss to serve as the next Chief of Space Operations, making him the third person to hold the role since the Space Force was created in 2019. Scheiss succeeds General Chance Saltzman, who is set to retire later this month. Scheiss previously served as Deputy Chief of Space Operations, Saltzman's deputy for the Joint Chiefs of Staff, and the commander of Space Force's space. He takes the helm as the service seeks to expand its infrastructure and double its size to meet growing national security demands. And the Defense Department has revoked former Secretary of the Air Force Frank Kendall's eligibility to access classified information and his ability to hold any sensitive position. Chief Pentagon spokesperson Sean Parnell said the decision followed what the department described as Kendall's unauthorized disclosure of classified information about Air Force One's capabilities to a media outlet. Find these stories and more at federalnewsnetwork.com. I'm Eric White.
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0: Welcome back to The Federal Drive with Terry Girton on Federal News Network. Much of today's civil service debate focuses on giving presidents greater control over the federal workforce. But if you go back to some core conservative principles, the case for a professional, merit-based civil service becomes stronger, not weaker. Joining me to make that case is Christopher Walker, professor of law at the University of Michigan. Chris, thanks so much for joining me.
1: Yeah, it's great to be here.
0: I'm really interested in your perspective on this topic because the current popular narrative says that conservatives and the professional civil service are fundamentally at odds. You argue that's historically inaccurate. So tell me more about your position here.
1: I guess I'd back up and say, I think that Republicans generally have, you know, believed in a unitary executive, right? That the president should have the final say or control of the executive branch. And so there has been tensions between the civil service and that view, but we've got to a different level now on the right. And you see kind of this idea of this deep state narrative that the civil service is bad for a Republican administration. And I argue in an essay that's not true. I mean, if you care about limited government, if you care about the rule of law, if you care about predictability and stability in markets, you should really want a professionalized civil service as well.
0: You make a distinction between political accountability and professional expertise, and that is sometimes at the core of the conversation today. How do you think those two things are different? Why do you believe government needs both?
1: My vision, which isn't just mine, I think it's also a majority of the current Supreme Court, is that, you know, at the end of the day, you have an agency head, you know, the leadership of the agency that's appointed by the president, confirmed by the Senate, and is removable at will by the president. In other words, if the president doesn't like what the agency is doing, the president can fire the agency head. Now, of course, there are costs to that. I mean, it's not like a free fire. I mean, they have to pay the political costs and get someone else confirmed or in that position. But underneath that, you have inferior officers, government officials, and the civil service. And the civil service is hired and fired based on merit. And the idea there is we're trying to get serious experts that are going to last beyond just one presidential administration. And they're there to provide their expert advice and recommendations to the political leadership. So in other words, they should have a degree of decisional independence to look at the facts, to make recommendations, to find facts and apply it to law to make policy. And ultimately, though, if the agency head doesn't agree with that, can come in and say, no, we're going to do something different. And I think that's the model that kind of preserves both agency expertise and political accountability within the administrative state.
0: That has been the model that we've operated on for most of the recent past, but much of today's debate actually focuses on whether presidents should have more control over those career officials, those mid-tier folks who are actually executing and building policy and programs. So what does the political leadership gain if it has greater authority over hiring and firing of those folks?
1: I mean, so that's a short-term game. I mean, you can imagine when a new presidential administration comes into office, they're going to want to do a lot of stuff that the prior agency wasn't doing, and they may want to be really, really aggressive. And if you have a professionalized civil service in place, it's going to be harder for a new president to move very quickly. It's also going to be a lot harder for a new president to violate the law. In other words, to do things that Congress has not authorized that agency to do. And so if you're caring about the pure politics of that, you can imagine not wanting those barriers. I might call them barriers, speed bumps in the way of doing what you want to do.
0: But speed bumps are often there to help keep us safe. So what are the risks of taking this approach?
1: The risks are pretty clear, right? I mean, you risk the idea of a new administration coming in and not following the law and not doing what Congress, the branch that we elect to make the law, has commanded that the executive branch do. And so you see agencies stray far outside their lanes. And not just that, they oftentimes do so without any expertise, right? And so there, even if you think this is good policy to change the way we regulate a particular market, if you don't have the expertise there to help guide that, even if it's going in a direction that's unlawful, but, you know, could be lawful if Congress passes a law, you end up with a really haphazard, unpredictable process. And it creates a regulatory environment that's bad for business. It's bad for individuals. And so I think that's one reason why you want to have a professionalized civil service. Now, I will say, I keep on using the word professionalized. I recognize that not every single person that works in the federal government is awesome, and some should be fired, you know, on the merits, and we should be able to hire folks that are qualified. So I'm not saying the system is perfect, but I would prefer this with some speed bumps over a system where you don't have any at all.
0: Chris Walker is a professor of law at the University of Michigan School of Law. So, Chris, your article is called A Conservative Case for the Professionalized Civil Service. Make that case for me. What is the conservative case for a merit-based civil service?
1: Yeah, you know, I will say this is a more of a traditionalist conservative, you know, markets conservative approach. And the idea here is that if what you care about is government moving slowly, if you care about government being predictable and stable. In other words, if you're running a business and you want to be able to invest for the next 20, 25 years, the civil service is going to help make sure that the regulatory environment is more stable, more predictable, more expert driven. And so while you still might have higher regulatory costs than if you had a president can't come in that just deregulated a whole industry, you can at least plan for and invest in your operations along those lines. So I think that's the business case. On the liberty case, whoever's in the White House is going to change. You know, we're going to elect someone different from a different political party, a different perspective, and they're going to have different priorities, and they might be tempted to not follow the law. And that could be on the left or the right. And so if what you ultimately care about is that we're protected against government overreach, it might seem counterintuitive to some, but the civil service is a really key ingredient in that recipe of kind of controlling the government from going too far.
0: You're making the case for stable, predictable regulatory regimes that enable long-term investment in business. Sometimes in the current environment, we care more about fast change that feels different. So if an agency maybe has become too insulated or too resistant to presidential direction, how do you respond to that concern?
1: Yeah, I mean, so this is why it's important that the model that I'm advocating for has political accountability as well. I mean, you know, ultimately, if an agency head makes a lawful, you know, command of the civil service of inferior officers and they don't follow it, that's grounds for firing, right? And so what you have in that situation is the agency head still has the ability to structure and control within lawful grounds. You know, if they're fired, then that civil servant can bring a challenge in court. I'm oversimplifying a bit, but ultimately bring a challenge in court. And so they would be able to see whether it was a lawful command. But so long as it's lawful commands, the agency does have a lot of control to do that. Now, is there still a cost of speed? Absolutely. I'm not going to deny that. I mean, things are going to move more slowly in a government where we have a civil service. But candidly, if you look at the founding, the federal government

0: service side, I mean, one, and it's, this is not like law, this is more politics, but there's definitely been a move to demoralize the civil service, and it's going to really clog the pipelines or discourage the pipeline from even going with respect to really professional, you know, lawyers and policymakers and scientists and other experts from joining government. And so I don't know how to fix that. But I think policymakers need to be thinking seriously about how do we make this position, and maybe it's more pay, maybe it's more, you know, resources or benefits. I don't know what it is, but I think that's something that in the next administration with a more, hopefully more vibrant Congress, they're going to do. On the other side, you also have, I mean, it turns out that Congress has allowed the president to have more control over the civil servants that have a lot of policymaking authority. And I candidly think that's a good thing. I mean, at some point, a civil servant goes from being an intermediate, you know, like middle manager to an actual more higher ranking policymaker. And I think that's good. President Trump has been very aggressive in how to categorize those that are in that higher level that he can more easily fire. And I think Congress needs to take a much closer look at that and figure out, are we striking the right balance there? Are we allowing the president to designate too many people, you know, that are not quite at that highest level to fall into what we might call, you used to call it Schedule F. I think now we're calling it Schedule Policy / Career. And so that's an area where I think that Congress needs to take a closer look as well.
1: Chris Walker is a professor of law at the University of Michigan Law School. Thanks so much for joining me, Chris. I really appreciate your perspective on this issue.
0: Awesome. Great.
1: 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Still to come, before heading home for August, the Senate cleared a few items that could have lasting consequences. But first, the federal government can track an award from Washington to a state government, but following it the rest of the way is often where the trail goes cold. 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
2: On today's Federal Newscast, Social Security Administration employees are facing increasingly difficult workloads and burnout, according to a federal union. But at the same time, SSA has reportedly suspended agency employees from taking advance annual and sick leave. The American Federation of Government Employees is now calling on SSA to restore the leave benefits for workers. The National Treasury Employees Union has joined a lawsuit to challenge a Justice Department immunity order protecting President Trump, his family, and their business interests from tax audits. NTEU says it's defending IRS employees whose duty it is to administer tax laws fairly and without political interference to protect the tax system. The union says the order is unconstitutional and goes against the Internal Revenue Code. IRS employees would be breaking the law and violating their oath of office by following the order and shouldn't risk losing their job by defying it, NTEU says. The union has joined the lawsuit Floyd v. Justice Department as one of several plaintiffs challenging the immunity order. And a federal union is urging the Forest Service to reverse course on its upcoming reorganization plans. The National Federation of Federal Employees warns that shuttering facilities and relocating Forest Service staff will worsen federal response during wildfire season. After staffing reductions at the Forest Service during 2025, union officials say the agency is now likely to lose additional workers due to reorganization. Find these stories and more at federalnewsnetwork.com. I'm Eric White.
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3: Welcome back to The Federal Drive with Terry Girton on Federal News Network. Federal spending transparency has been a bipartisan goal for nearly two decades, and USAspending.gov was built to help taxpayers follow the money. But a new report from the Project on Government Oversight suggests that much of the accountability challenge begins after dollars leave federal agencies and move through states and other intermediaries. Joining me to explain what government can and can't see today is Sean Moulton, Senior Policy Analyst at POGO. Sean, welcome back to the show. It's great to see you.
4: Great to be here. Thank you.
3: POGO has a new report out that looks at USAspending.gov and particularly how well it documents where public assistance funding is actually spent. What specifically were you looking at and looking for in this report?
4: What we wanted to try and figure out is how well can we follow money from federal agencies all the way down to the community level. It's a critical function. I mean, we don't want to just know what money got spent in what program. We want to know where it went. We want to know what it was used for. We want details. It's one thing to say it was spent on highways. You know, was it spent on my highway? Was it spent on a highway I know needs it? And so it's good that we have a window into this through USAspending.gov, but how good is that window? How clear is it? How far can we see? And so that was really our goal here, because we've been advocating for years for improvements. I love USA Spending. I use it all the time. I think it's a great website, but there are limitations. And this was really an exploration into those limitations.
3: You looked at 60 of the largest domestic-focused federal assistance programs. Which ones are we talking about there? You mentioned highways. I'm assuming Medicare and Medicaid have got to be in that list, right? What else were you looking at?
4: Absolutely. A lot of big ones people would know. Social Security benefits, disability benefits for veterans, assistance for some of the big housing programs, mortgages, mortgage assistance, things like that. And so we're talking education programs like Title I, you know, SNAP, which goes out, you know, to almost every community in the country. And so these are big, big programs. And that 60 program, you know, what it got us was, you know, more than, I think, 95% of federal assistance spending. So even though we looked at, I mean, there's more than, I think, 2,000 assistance programs. But even if you just look at that top piece, you get most of the spending by far.
3: And as you followed the trail on those 60 programs, the headline finding here is that more than 74% of grant program funding could not be tracked to the local level. How does that even happen?
4: So grants, especially the big grant programs, a lot of it goes from federal agency to a state agency. So it goes from DC to a state capital someplace. And that's, you know, whether it's education or transportation. And very often that prime award, that first award because it's going to a state agency and it's probably covering a lot of different work inside that state, it doesn't have any information about where the money's going because it's a really big pot of money. What the website has, though, it has the ability to report subawards. So then the state, you know, the state agency can then report in, what do we do with it? Where did it go after we got it? And that's where I think a big part of these breakdowns happen, is that we're not seeing that subaward data reported reliably, accurately, completely. And so that's why grants were such a big, big problem. The money kind of went to the state agencies. We see it. We see those prime awards, and then it disappears.
3: And so why does that matter?
4: Because, you know, just knowing that your state got the money really isn't enough. I mean, most people, they want to know where it went. I mean, and there's all kinds of reasons for that. I mean, we're talking about money that can be defrauded after the states get it, you know, questionable spending, spending where some communities are left out. Some communities get, you know, award after award after award for their roads or their schools. And there's a community that needs the money and is not getting left behind year after year. And if we can't see where the money's going, then we can't see those patterns, those questionable patterns, outliers, strange decisions. And so being able to follow this money all the way down really is about having some accountability, having some, you know, answers to very fundamental questions.
3: Sean Moulton is Senior Policy Analyst at the Project on Government Oversight. I would imagine it's also instrumental in being able to articulate the impact of these programs, right? There are multiplier effects when highway, you know, refurbishment grants get spent in a particular place. It makes a difference economically. Same sort of thing with disability insurance and Social Security payments and all of those things.
4: That's a great point. I mean, this really is about, you know, delivering benefits to communities, benefits their taxpayer dollars, you know, went into the federal government. And they want to know how much my community get benefiting from those dollars. What did we get? How much help did we get? And I think that it's important for people to see that benefit. They hopefully feel better afterwards. If they see real benefit, hopefully they feel better than the next time they see that their paycheck has a bunch of money missing from it that went to the federal government. They think, oh, well, we get a lot from that too. But right now, it's a big question mark.
3: We're talking here about the 74% of grants that can't be tracked. What about the 26% that maybe can? What are they doing right?
4: So the majority of that 26% that can be tracked, it's good reporting on those prime awards. It's that they've been able to attach some local place of performance information to that prime award. So it's that the federal government is doing a little bit better job. There's some transportation programs, like some of those highway ones, highway planning and construction. They're doing a better job of not just giving one big payment to the state, but breaking it up into project payments. So they can literally say it's for this road in this community. And not all of it, but a much bigger percentage. And so that's what we're getting. But the subawards really not working for almost any programs out there, as far as we can tell, not consistently. And that's how the grant successes that we were able to see, that 26%, I hesitate to use the word success because it's such a small one, but that's where they've done better.
3: Sean, this administration is looking to increase the scrutiny of grant awards before they're approved, specifically by political appointees in the chain of command. Your report looks at accountability after the money leaves federal agencies. Where do you think the federal government has the larger accountability gap today? Is it on the approval side or the accounting side?
4: It's a great question. I think the accounting side is a bigger gap right now. Not that we can't do better about detecting fraud before it happens. There have been recommendations after all the COVID spending, things like that, things that we can prove. I balk at political appointees reviewing because I'm not sure that's about fraud and mismanagement. I think it's about a political agenda, and those change administration after administration. It's just probably not an effective way to manage money. But fraud, that stays the same administration after administration. There is fraud, and we do need to detect it, hopefully before the money gets spent. But that's, I mean, Even at its worst, fraud is a small percentage, as it turns out. I mean, it always is small percentage of federal spending. But on the accounting side, as you can see, we're talking about hundreds of billions of dollars that we have very limited accounting for. One of the things we haven't mentioned on the direct payments, they had good information on where they went, but there were three Medicare programs that were over $1 trillion that have systemic problems in their reporting every year about their location. The location information is there, but when we looked at it, we knew it was wrong, highly wrong. And so we had to give them credit because of our methodology. They filled that information in, but we knew it was wrong. And that's $1 trillion. And we look back 10 years and it was wrong every year. The patterns were all off. And so there's a lot of very big improvements, a lot of money that we are missing good accountability for on the after we spend it side.
3: Sean Moulton is Senior Policy Analyst at the Project on Government Oversight. Sean, I always appreciate you being here. Thanks for walking us through the headlines here.
4: Thank you so much for having me.
3: We'll post this interview along with a link to this report at federalnewsnetwork.com/Federal Drive. 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Still to come, before heading home for August, the Senate cleared a few items that could have lasting consequences. This is the Federal Drive with Terry Girton on Federal News Network.
5: Today's Federal Newscast, Homeland Security will see some key leaders arrive after the Senate confirmed dozens of Trump administration nominees on Friday. Among the DHS confirmations is Cameron Hilton, who is set to take over as administrator at the Federal Emergency Management Agency. The Senate also approved David Cummins' nomination to be administrator at the Transportation Security Administration. A bipartisan group of lawmakers wants to bolster the Space Force's ability to achieve space superiority by expanding its training, wargaming, and simulation efforts. The Space Superiority Readiness Act of 2026 would require the Defense Department to develop new training programs for space operators that are focused on tactics, techniques, and procedures necessary for space control operations. It also seeks to expand the capacity of the Space Force to conduct wargaming, modeling, and simulation of peer conflict scenarios in the space domain. The lawmaker said the measure was filed as an amendment to the fiscal 2027 National Defense Authorization Act and that they will continue to pursue every avenue to get it passed into law, and introducing the legislation as a standalone bill is part of that process. And the Defense Department has revoked former Secretary of the Air Force Frank Kendall's eligibility to access classified information and his ability to hold any sensitive position. Chief Pentagon spokesperson Sean Parnell said the decision followed what the department described as Kendall's unauthorized disclosure of classified information about Air Force One's capabilities to a media outlet. Find these stories and more at federalnewsnetwork.com. I'm Eric White.
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3: Welcome back to the Federal Drive with Terry Girton on Federal News Network. The Senate left Washington without resolving every major issue on its agenda, but it did advance several priorities, including nominations, Russia sanctions, and a continuing resolution to keep the government funded. Mitchell Miller joins me now with a look at what got done before the August recess. Mitchell, great to have you back. Thanks for joining me.
10: Great to be back.
3: Senate got a lot done last week. They didn't quite finish everything, but they did make some pretty good headway. Let's start there. The continuing resolution was maybe at the top of the list.
10: Yes, I think so. I mean, there was such a huge tranche of stuff that they needed to get done. It was really kind of a crazy windup to the whole Senate session. There were times, actually, that many of the lawmakers themselves said they didn't know what was coming up next. But ultimately, as the Senate does, it had a little bit of that Senate magic where they pull everything together at the last second. And the biggest one was definitely the continuing resolution. So that will get, potentially, the government funded from October 1st through December 11th. And it looks like that will help to potentially avoid a government shutdown. Certainly, that was the reasoning behind getting a CR passed in the middle of summer, which rarely happens. It's always, as you know, coming in the fall. Now, there will be some issues in connection with the House, because the House will now have to approve it itself. The House comes back on August 31st. There are a variety of things that are in the Senate version of the continuing resolution that are not in the House version. Just one big example, and these are the kind of things that they're going to have to work out, is the Senate did not include funding for the so-called Trump-class destroyers, which, of course, the White House really wants, and the House does have that money in. So those are the types of things that each chamber is going to have to work out, and we'll have to see if that does indeed avert a government shutdown later this fall.
3: Well, hopefully House members can read this version while they're out on recess and simplify the conferencing when they come back.
10: Good beach reading.
3: Another key accomplishment here, I think, was approving the Russia sanctions bill.
10: Yeah, this is really interesting because this was a bill that sat for a long, long time in the Senate, much to the frustration of the late South Carolina Senator Lindsey Graham and its supporters. Many of them thought that this should have been passed a long time ago. And sadly, it really is because Lindsey Graham died, I think, that this legislation finally made it across the finish line. Members of both parties that had large amounts of bipartisan support had been pushing for this. But until that actually happened, and Lindsey Graham, as we know, was literally pushing for this bill in the days ahead of his death. So this was a really big come together moment in a time when both parties do not come together very often on Friday for them to overwhelmingly pass this on an 86-11 vote. And it imposes tougher sanctions against Russia. Obviously, sanctions have already been in place, but these are specifically aimed at countries that do more of the energy type of trades and getting money from that in connection with Russia. And it also imposes more sanctions on Iran. So a good little kumbaya moment there for the Senate.
3: One of the other things a lot of folks were watching, Mitchell, was the confirmation, Senate confirmations. They had a bundle of 74 people to get through. Looks like that one made it over the finish line as well.
10: Right. And this is the type of thing that doesn't get maybe as much attention in the media. But for senators, this is a very big deal to be able to approve this many nominations en blanc, as they say, 74 nominations. Some of these are justices. Some of these are, one of them is an inspector general. There are a variety of very, very important positions that were included in those 74 nominations. And to get them all passed is a big deal. Senate Majority Leader John Thune pointed this out on the floor earlier in the week, saying kind of pointedly at the White House, hey, look what we've done. We've gotten a lot of your nominations through in the Senate in record time, and they're close to record levels. So this is, again, a big deal for the Senate leadership.
3: Even though that list had 74 names on it, probably the most visible confirmation hearing was still around Todd Blanche for Attorney General.
10: Yes, and of course, we had a lot of drama related to that on Friday morning. Everybody was wondering what was going to happen because Alaska Senator Lisa Murkowski announced that she was definitely not going to support Todd Blanche for a variety of reasons, including his handling of the Epstein files, the anti-weaponization fund, and a variety of other things. And then only hours later, the person who could only get this across at this point, because Maine Susan Collins had also said that she would not vote for Blanche, was Bill Cassidy of Louisiana, of course, who has his own history with the president, having been forced out of his office eventually due to a primary earlier in the year when the president supported his primary opponent. Still, when he got on the floor, he said that this is not about his issues with the president. It's really about confirming Todd Blanche. And so he got very emotional right at the very end of his speech on the floor, where he outlined the reasons why, even though he doesn't think Blanche is perfect, he really thinks that he is probably better than anybody else that the president might choose in his stead. And he said, as his voice started to crack, that he feels like he did the right thing on behalf of his constituents. But certainly a lot of drama related to that fight. And it really held up a lot of the issues that we've just been talking about, because they just didn't know which way things were going to go. But eventually things were cleared for Todd Blanche to be the permanent attorney general for President Trump.
3: Mitchell Miller is Capitol Hill correspondent for WTOP. Mitchell, one of the other sets of conversations, I guess, might be the best way to frame it, has been around defense munitions supplies and funding for that. We've talked about this in regards to the reconciliation bill and the defense supplemental, but Secretary Hegseth was on the Hill last week talking about this. What are you hearing in terms of the received truth about current levels of defense munitions?
10: Well, to be frank, there's a lot of skepticism among lawmakers, particularly on the Senate side, related to his claims that there is no problem with the munitions, that they have not been dropped, that they are, you know, there are reports that they are down by as much as 80%. We had the report in the Washington Post that there was a back and forth between the president and Defense Secretary Hegseth over this that the president was reportedly mad about. Of course, the White House denied all of this. But if you talk to lawmakers, and I talked to Virginia Senator Tim Kaine, who is on the Senate Armed Services Committee, he said it is a big concern for the committee and for the members of that panel. And he says they are going to look into it to try to get to the bottom of what's been happening. And he said, essentially, everybody really believes that at the start of the war, the administration wanted to go big, and a lot of munitions were used during those early days and months of the war. And there were lawmakers early on saying, wait a second, how can you go at this level? So now all of that is coming back to roost. And I think the lawmakers are trying to really figure out what are they going to do, because they know that this is not a good thing when you're trying to negotiate with Iran. So they understand why the White House is probably pushing back on these reports, but they do believe that they are true. And this is a real big issue, because you can't just ramp up, you know, 3 or 4 years worth of munitions. Some of these larger systems, defense systems, literally take years to get into place. So that's something to watch as we move forward in the weeks and months ahead.
3: How does this lead into the conversation then about the NDAA and defense appropriations and the supplemental?
10: I think it's one of many very complicating issues, because Congress is still wrestling with how to come up with additional money that the White House wants. That was one of the things that the Senate did not get done. The White House still wants close to $70 billion in supplemental for the war with Iran. And then as I was speaking with Senator Kaine, he's pointing out, well, they also want $1.5 trillion, which is, for the overall budget, a 40% increase in the defense budget. And this is somebody, Senator Kaine, whose state relies heavily on defense dollars, but he and many Democrats and some Republicans have some real skepticism about where all this money is going to come from. And then, of course, the NDAA got caught up in the politics of all this, even though, as we both know, it usually gets passed with widespread bipartisan support. But because of the opposition to the war and how it's been actually prosecuted and what's been happening, that causes more problems in terms of whether these funds are going to get approved and when the NDAA is actually going to get passed.
3: That's Mitchell Miller, Capitol Hill correspondent for WTOP. Mitchell, thanks so much for joining me today.
10: You bet.
3: We'll post this interview at federalnewsnetwork.com/Federal Drive. 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Up next, the top national headlines from ABC News and the Federal Newscast. I'm Terry Gertin. 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
3: ABC News. I'm Sherry Preston. Another week begins and no breakthrough in reopening the Strait of Hormuz, even though Iran does say it continues to negotiate with Oman. ABC Chief White House Correspondent Mary Bruce has more.
26: Iran, well aware of the power of their stranglehold over the Strait as energy prices remain high, they are also likely well aware of reports that this war is taking a real toll on U.S. munitions. Now, Iran says they are exchanging messages with the U.S. through intermediaries, while President Trump told Axios they are, quote, only semi-negotiating with them. Trump saying we are low-keying it.
3: Israeli Prime Minister Benjamin Netanyahu rejecting the big Gaza peace deal touted by President Trump's Board of Peace last week. More than 180 new wildfires are now burning nationwide.
27: Along the California-Nevada border, the so-called bug fire threatening homes near Reno. Across the region, extremely hot and dry conditions fueling the flames and straining firefighting resources. Officials forced to redeploy crews and shift equipment to the most dangerous areas.
3: ABC Sophie Flay. Smoke from wildfires also burning in Canada continues to drift down into the continental U.S. The man charged in rapper Tupac Shakur's 1996 Las Vegas murder is going to trial beginning today. ABC's Sasha Pesnik says 63-year-old Dwayne Davis hasn't shied away from being linked to the killing.
28: For years, Davis actually boasted about his involvement in the shooting in multiple interviews with police, then on the pages of a memoir, and in public media interviews after that. And in fact, investigators have even credited Davis's own words as helping to reinvigorate their investigation. They then took his confessions and set about the work of shoring up their case with other evidence and finally brought charges in 2023.
3: Boat captain in New York is facing charges after his vessel capsized, killing a woman and her five-month-old baby over the weekend. This is ABC News.
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1: The personal becomes political for one of the stars of the left. 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
2: Congresswoman Alexandria Ocasio-Cortez publicly documenting the process of freezing her eggs.
4: In this political environment where this administration is denying reproductive care to women across the country, from abortion rights to the ability to carry out a healthy pregnancy, I think it's important for us as leaders to have these conversations.
1: AOC's comments on ABC's This Week. Deadly boat accident in New York Harbor over the weekend. More on that as the vessel capsized and a 27-year-old woman as well as her 5-month-old baby drowned. ABC's Morgan Norwood has the details of what happened.
5: The boat's operator, 46-year-old Manuel Hernandez, arrested, facing 13 counts of reckless endangerment. The Coast Guard now digging into whether this was an illegal charter operation and if Hernandez was carrying passengers for hire without the required credentials, safety equipment, and inspection.
1: ABC's Morgan Norwood. Lake Mead, the largest reservoir in the United States, is at its lowest water level ever. It was filled at least 90 years ago and is held back by the Hoover Dam. It's water relied upon by some 40 million people in several states along the Colorado River Basin. Years of overuse and rising temperatures have been devastating for Lake Mead and nearby Lake Powell, the nation's second largest reservoir. Heat wave roiling Europe this summer, toppling all records for the months of June and July. Sherry Preston, ABC News.
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6: Today's Federal Newscast. Social Security Administration employees are facing increasingly difficult workloads and burnout, according to a federal union. But at the same time, SSA has reportedly suspended agency employees from taking advance annual and sick leave. The American Federation of Government Employees is now calling on SSA to restore the leave benefits for workers. House Democrats are seeking a review after the Department of Homeland Security dissolved a key office. Federal News Network's Justin Doubleday has more.
7: Earlier this year, DHS disestablished its Countering Weapons of Mass Destruction office and split its functions across at least 7 other components. That came after House Republicans granted the Trump administration's request to defund the office. Now, House Homeland Security Committee ranking member Benny Thompson wants the Government Accountability Office to review that decision. Thompson and his colleagues say GAO should look at whether the former CWMD office's functions are still being carried out effectively. Justin Doubleday, Federal News Network.
6: And a federal union is urging the Forest Service to reverse course on its upcoming reorganization plans. The National Federation of Federal Employees warns that shuttering facilities and relocating Forest Service staff will worsen federal response during wildfire season. After staffing reductions at the Forest Service during 2025, union officials say the agency is now likely to lose additional workers due to reorganization. Find these stories and more at federalnewsnetwork.com. I'm Eric White.
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3: Welcome to The Federal Drive on Federal News Network. It's Monday, August 10th. I'm your host, Terry Gerton, and I'm glad you're here. Coming up on this hour of The Federal Drive, as Washington debates the future of the civil service, one legal scholar argues that a professional career workforce is more consistent with conservative principles than many people think. Plus, the federal government can track an award from Washington to a state government, but following it the rest of the way is often where the trail goes cold. Those stories and much more ahead during this hour of The Federal Drive. We begin with this. The Army's decision to consolidate its official social media accounts is raising concerns well beyond public affairs. Small businesses that rely on LinkedIn, X, and other platforms to track contracting opportunities, connect with program offices, and learn about new requirements say they could lose a key entry point into the acquisition process. The move comes as Army leaders continue urging non-traditional companies and commercial firms to do business with the service. Federal News Network's Rachel Cohen has more on what this could mean for the defense industrial base. Rachel, great to have you. Thanks for joining me.
8: Hello, Terry.
3: What is really happening here? What is the Army changing in its social media presence, and why has it caught the eye of companies?
8: Yeah, the Army is shrinking the number of official social media accounts it uses. So all of the kind of lower level offices, you know, unit level social media accounts are no longer authorized. So they're really kind of centralizing their messaging under the high level offices. So the secretary's account, chief of staff, you know, SMA, the commands, the installations themselves instead of the lower units on the installations. So the goal, it says, is to speak with a unified voice, protect OPSEC, and, you know, it says do a better job of informing the public and families. Whether or not that plays out, we'll see. But, you know, some of those accounts on the chopping block are the ones that small businesses and, you know, the acquisition community at large rely on to learn about industry days, contracting opportunities, outreach events, you know, things like that. So the concern isn't really about losing posts on, you know, Twitter or LinkedIn specifically. It's more about losing that direct, you know, very easily updatable line to the acquisition community.
3: It feels like the pendulum is swinging back then, because for years, the Army and probably the other services have looked at social media as a way to reach their interested community, their families, their clients, and their contractors as well. So when it's swinging back, what is the access that small contractors especially will lose in the process?
8: Yeah, so instead of having people find things through, you know, a platform like LinkedIn, the Army is saying, all right, all of our stuff is going to be posted on official websites, you know, go there instead. The issue with posting on official websites is that's often a slower process, you know, requires contractors in a lot of cases, you know, they outsource website management and that kind of thing. You know, and there's no, it's not like a social media platform where you can just go and comment, right? You know, it's not the same sort of posting like, you know, here's this, you know, opportunity to provide a, you know, subcomponent of, you know, whatever system. And then an interested business could say, you know, oh, I love to see this, right? You know, it's just that more, you know, kind of conversational, kind of, you know, a more informal way of industry being able to find things. So, you know, they'll be posting them on official sites. They'll be posting them on SAM.gov like usual. But, you know, it really losing that type of communication means that small businesses have to have a little more granular knowledge of how the like very wonky defense contracting system works. And it means, you know, that doesn't really give them the ability to sort of build those personal relationships like you can build through social media.
3: The Army says it's trying to attract more innovation and commercial technology. What impact do you think this change in policy will have there?
8: It could. On the one hand, you know, you have the defense secretary and the services saying we need more new entrants, we need non-traditional contractors, you know, really looking to the commercial sector for cheaper, faster procurement. If the commercial sector has a harder time navigating the system, right, you know, they might miss out on opportunities that they may have otherwise seen. And so one person who spoke to me said, you know, it's not necessarily that there won't be any contact, you know, between small businesses and the Army, because, you know, there's still other avenues. But as the Pentagon is trying all of these new ways of bringing in companies, you know, all these new contracting vehicles that are not necessarily the traditional process, there's a lot more for companies to know how to navigate. You know, it's becoming more of an alphabet soup of contracting possibilities. And so his point was understanding what the best route might be for a company to get involved in a program or to show off, you know, whatever it's created, as well as, you know, going through SAM.gov, those postings aren't always written out as neatly or as accurately as they could be, right? You know, things aren't always titled very clearly. They're not always separated out in a way that makes sense. There's a lot of times when opportunities are nested under, you know, other contract opportunities, other task orders. And so, you know, it will make it harder for companies that don't have as much experience in that ecosystem to find stuff that they could offer that is innovative, right? That thinks outside the box a little bit more than, you know, maybe the vendors that DoD currently uses.
3: As you've been talking with small business advocates and industry groups about this, do they have some things on their list that they wish the Army would do differently here?
8: You know, they obviously want to keep as many lines of communication open as possible. You know, one person said there are other tools that DoD could start using to kind of make postings a little less complicated, make them a little bit easier to find. You know, he suggested maybe AI could help untangle that web a little bit. Others are saying, what's the point of this? You know, the other services aren't doing this. This is a great resource for us. You know, come back. The assistant administrator of NASA's small business office commented on the Army small business office post and said, you know, hey, come follow us instead. I think people are asking them to be clearer in other venues. And people are saying, okay, well, if we can't talk to the Army as easily, like maybe we'll go look at the Air Force or the Navy.
3: That's Federal News Network's Rachel Cohen. Rachel, thanks for bringing us this story.
8: Yeah, thank you.
3: You can find her full story at federalnewsnetwork.com. Up next, as Washington debates the future of the civil service, one legal scholar argues that a professional career workforce is more consistent with conservative principles than many people think. This is The Federal Drive with Terry Gerton on Federal News Network.
6: Today's Federal Newscast, Homeland Security will see some key leaders arrive after the Senate confirmed dozens of Trump administration nominees on Friday. Among the DHS confirmations is Cameron Hilton, who is set to take over as administrator at the Federal Emergency Management Agency. The Senate also approved David Cummins' nomination to be administrator at the Transportation Security Administration. The Senate has confirmed Lieutenant General Douglas A. Scheiss to serve as the next Chief of Space Operations, making him the third person to hold the role since the Space Force was created in 2019. Scheiss succeeds General Chance Saltzman, who is set to retire later this month. Scheiss previously served as Deputy Chief of Space Operations, Saltzman's deputy for the Joint Chiefs of Staff, and the Commander of Space Forces Space. He takes the helm as the service seeks to expand its infrastructure and double its size to meet growing national security demands. And the Defense Department has revoked former Secretary of the Air Force Frank Kendall's eligibility to access classified information and his ability to hold any sensitive position. Chief Pentagon spokesperson Sean Parnell said the decision followed what the department described as Kendall's unauthorized disclosure of classified information about Air Force One's capabilities to a media outlet. Find these stories and more at federalnewsnetwork.com. I'm Eric White.
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0: Welcome back to The Federal Drive with Terry Girton on Federal News Network. Much of today's civil service debate focuses on giving presidents greater control over the federal workforce. But if you go back to some core conservative principles, the case for a professional, merit-based civil service becomes stronger, not weaker. Joining me to make that case is Christopher Walker, professor of law at the University of Michigan. Chris, thanks so much for joining me.
1: Yeah, it's great to be here.
0: I'm really interested in your perspective on this topic because the current popular narrative says that conservatives and the professional civil service are fundamentally at odds. You argue that's historically inaccurate. So tell me more about your position here.
1: I guess I'd back up and say, I think that Republicans generally have, you know, believed in a unitary executive, right? That the president should have the final say or control of the executive branch. And so there has been tensions between the civil service and that view, but we've got to a different level now on the right, and you see kind of this idea of this deep state narrative that the civil service is bad for a Republican administration. And I argue in an essay that that's not true. I mean, if you care about limited government, if you care about the rule of law, if you care about predictability and stability in markets, you should really want a professionalized civil service as well.
0: You make a distinction between political accountability and professional expertise, and that is sometimes at the core of the conversation today. How do you think those two things are different? Why do you believe government needs both?
1: My vision, which isn't just mine, I think it's also a majority of the current Supreme Court, is that, you know, at the end of the day, you have an agency head, you know, the leadership of the agency that's appointed by the president, confirmed by the Senate, and is removable at will by the president. In other words, if the president doesn't like what the agency is doing, the president can fire the agency head. Now, of course, there are costs to that. I mean, it's not like a free fire. I mean, they have to pay the political costs and get someone else confirmed or in that position. But underneath that, you have inferior officers, government officials, and the civil service. And the civil service is hired and fired based on merit. And the idea there is we're trying to get serious experts that are going to last beyond just one presidential administration. And they're there to provide their expert advice and recommendations to the political leadership. So in other words, they should have a degree of decisional independence to look at the facts, to make recommendations, to find facts and apply it to law to make policy. And ultimately, though, if the agency head doesn't agree with that, can come in and say, no, we're going to do something different. And I think that's the model that kind of preserves both agency expertise and political accountability within the administrative state.
0: That has been the model that we've operated on for most of the recent past, but much of today's debate actually focuses on whether presidents should have more control over those career officials, those mid-tier folks who are actually executing and building policy and programs. So what does the political leadership gain if it has greater authority over hiring and firing of those folks?
1: I mean, so that's a short-term game. I mean, you can imagine when a new presidential administration comes into office, they're going to want to do a lot of stuff that the prior agency wasn't doing, and they may want to be really, really aggressive. And if you have a professionalized civil service in place, it's going to be harder for a new president to move very quickly. It's also going to be a lot harder for a new president to violate the law. In other words, to do things that Congress has not authorized that agency to do. And so if you're caring about the pure politics of that, you can imagine not wanting those barriers. I might call not barriers, speed bumps in the way of doing what you want to do.
0: But speed bumps are often there to help keep us safe. So what are the risks of taking this approach?
1: The risks are pretty clear, right? I mean, you risk the idea of a new administration coming in and not following the law, and not doing what Congress, the branch that we elect to make the law, has commanded that the executive branch do. And so you see agencies stray far outside their lanes. And not just that, they oftentimes do so without any expertise, right? And so they're, even if you think this is good policy to change the way we regulate a particular market, if you don't have the expertise there to help guide that, even if it's going in a direction that's unlawful, but, you know, could be lawful if Congress passes a law, you end up with a really haphazard, unpredictable process. And it creates a regulatory environment that's bad for business. It's bad for individuals. And so I think that's one reason why you want to have a professionalized civil service. Now, I will say, I keep on using the word professionalized. I recognize that not every single person that works in the federal government is awesome, and some should be fired, you know, on the merits. And we should be able to hire folks that are qualified. So I'm not saying the system is perfect, but I would prefer this with some speed bumps over a system where you don't have any at all.
0: Chris Walker is a professor of law at the University of Michigan School of Law. So, Chris, your article is called A Conservative Case for the Professionalized Civil Service. Make that case for me. What is the conservative case for a merit-based civil service?
1: Yeah, you know, I will say this is a more of a traditionalist conservative, you know, markets conservative approach. And the idea here is that if what you care about is government moving slowly, if you care about government being predictable and stable, in other words, if you're running a business and you want to be able to invest for the next 20, 25 years, the civil service is going to help make sure that the regulatory environment is more stable, more predictable, more expert-driven. And so while you still might have higher regulatory costs than if you had a president can't come in that just deregulated a whole industry, you can at least plan for and invest in your operations along those lines. So I think that's the business case. On the liberty case, whoever's in the White House is going to change. You know, we're going to elect someone different from a different political party, a different perspective, and they're going to have different priorities, and they might be tempted to not follow the law. And that could be on the left or the right. And so if what you ultimately care about is that we're protected against government overreach, it might seem counterintuitive to some, but the civil service is a really key ingredient in that recipe of kind of controlling the government from going too far.
0: You're making the case for stable, predictable regulatory regimes that enable long-term investment in business. Sometimes in the current environment, we care more about fast change that feels different. So if an agency maybe has become too insulated or too resistant to presidential direction, how do you respond to that concern?
1: Yeah, I mean, so this is why it's important that the model that I'm advocating for has political accountability as well. I mean, you know, ultimately, if an agency head makes a lawful, you know, command of the civil service of inferior officers and they don't follow it, that's grounds for firing, right? And so what you have in that situation is the agency head still has the ability to structure and control within lawful grounds. You know, if they're fired, then that civil servant can bring a challenge in court. I'm oversimplifying a bit, but ultimately bring a challenge in court. And so they would be able to see whether it was a lawful command. But so long as it's lawful commands, the agency head does have a lot of control to do that. Now, is there still a cost of speed? Absolutely. You know, I'm not going to deny that. I mean, things are going to move more slowly in a government where we have a civil service. But candidly, if you look at the founding, the federal government was supposed to move slowly. The way we designed Congress, the way we designed separation of powers, the way we designed states, you know, federalism system, we imagined that the federal government wouldn't have the capacity to move at warp speed, that there would be veto gates and speed bumps along the way. And those are there to help protect us, protect our liberty, and help protect stability in the markets.
0: So as agencies continue to adapt to the workforce changes under this current administration, what should policymakers be watching for to ensure that they preserve both accountability and expertise?
1: So, you know, there are a couple different on the civil service side. I mean, one, and this is not like law, this is

0: side, you also have, I mean, it turns out that Congress has allowed the president to have more control over the civil servants that have a lot of policymaking authority. And I candidly think that's a good thing. I mean, at some point, a civil servant goes from being an intermediate, like middle manager to an actual more higher ranking policymaker. And I think that's good. And President Trump has been very aggressive in how to categorize those that are in that higher level that he can more easily fire. And I think Congress needs to take a much closer look at that and figure out, are we striking the right balance there? Are we allowing the president to designate too many people, that are not quite at that highest level to fall into what we might call, we used to call it Schedule F. I think now we're calling it Schedule Policy slash Career. And so that's an area where I think that Congress needs to take a closer look as well.
1: Chris Walker is a professor of law at the University of Michigan Law School. Thanks so much for joining me, Chris. I really appreciate your perspective on this issue.
0: Awesome. Great.
1: 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Still to come, before heading home for August, the Senate cleared a few items that could have lasting consequences. But first, the federal government can track an award from Washington to a state government, but following it the rest of the way is often where the trail goes cold. 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
2: On today's Federal Newscast, Social Security Administration employees are facing increasingly difficult workloads and burnout, according to a federal union. But at the same time, SSA has reportedly suspended agency employees from taking advance annual and sick leave. The American Federation of Government Employees is now calling on SSA to restore the leave benefits for workers. The National Treasury Employees Union has joined a lawsuit to challenge a Justice Department immunity order protecting President Trump, his family, and their business interests from tax audits. NTEU says it's defending IRS employees whose duty it is to administer tax laws fairly and without political interference to protect the tax system. The union says the order is unconstitutional and goes against the Internal Revenue Code. IRS employees would be breaking the law and violating their oath of office by following the order and shouldn't risk losing their job by defying it, NTEU says. The union has joined the lawsuit Floyd v. Justice Department as one of several plaintiffs challenging the immunity order. And a federal union is urging the Forest Service to reverse course on its upcoming reorganization plans. The National Federation of Federal Employees warns that shuttering facilities and relocating Forest Service staff will worsen federal response during wildfire season. After staffing reductions at the Forest Service during 2025, union officials say the agency is now likely to lose additional workers due to reorganization. Find these stories and more at federalnewsnetwork.com. I'm Eric White.
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2: Welcome back to the Federal Drive with Terry Girton on Federal News Network. Federal spending transparency has been a bipartisan goal for nearly two decades, and USAspending.gov was built to help taxpayers follow the money. But a new report from the Project on Government Oversight suggests that much of the accountability challenge begins after dollars leave federal agencies and move through states and other intermediaries. Joining me to explain what government can and can't see today is Sean Moulton, Senior Policy Analyst at POGO. Sean, welcome back to the show. It's great to see you.
3: Great to be here. Thank you.
2: POGO has a new report out that looks at USAspending.gov and particularly how well it documents where public assistance funding is actually spent. What specifically were you looking at and looking for in this report?
3: What we wanted to try and figure out is how well can we follow money from federal agencies all the way down to the community level. It's a critical function. I mean, we don't want to just know what money got spent in what program. We want to know where it went. We want to know what it was used for. We want details. It's one thing to say it was spent on highways. You know, was it spent on my highway? Was it spent on a highway I know needs it? And so it's good that we have a window into this through USAspending.gov, but how good is that window? How clear is it? How far can we see? And so that was really our goal here, because we've been advocating for years for improvements. I love USA Spending. I use it all the time. I think it's a great website, but there are limitations. And this was really an exploration into those limitations.
2: You looked at 60 of the largest domestic-focused federal assistance programs. Which ones are we talking about there? You mentioned highways. I'm assuming Medicare and Medicaid have got to be in that list, right? What else were you looking at?
3: Absolutely. A lot of big ones people would know. Social Security benefits, disability benefits for veterans, assistance for some of the big housing programs, mortgages, mortgage assistance, things like that. And so we're talking education programs like Title I, you know, SNAP, which goes out, you know, to almost every community in the country. And so these are big, big programs. And that 60 program, you know, what it got us was, you know, more than, I think, 95% of federal assistance spending. So even though we looked at, I mean, there's more than, I think, 2,000 assistance programs. But even if you just look at that top piece, you get most of the spending by far.
2: And as you followed the trail on those 60 programs, the headline finding here is that more than 74% of grant program funding could not be tracked to the local level. How does that even happen?
3: So grants, especially the big grant programs, a lot of it goes from federal agency to a state agency. So it goes from DC to a state capital someplace. And that's, you know, whether it's education or transportation. And very often that prime award, that first award, because it's going to a state agency and it's probably covering a lot of different work inside that state, it doesn't have any information about where the money's going because it's a really big pot of money. What the website has, though, it has the ability to report sub-awards. So then the state, you know, the state agency can then report in, what do we do with it? Where did it go after we got it? And that's where I think a big part of these breakdowns happen, is that we're not seeing that sub-award data reported reliably, accurately, completely. And so that's why grants were such a big, big problem. The money kind of went to the state agencies. We see it. We see those prime awards, and then it disappears.
2: And so why does that matter?
3: Because, you know, just knowing that your state got the money really isn't enough. I mean, most people, they want to know where it went. I mean, and there's all kinds of reasons for that. I mean, we're talking about money that can be defrauded after the states get it, you know, questionable spending, spending where some communities are left out. Some communities get, you know, award after award after award for their roads or their schools. And there's a community that needs the money and is not getting left behind year after year. And if we can't see where the money's going, then we can't see those patterns, those questionable patterns, outliers, strange decisions. And so being able to follow this money all the way down really is about having some accountability, having some, you know, answers to very fundamental questions.
2: Sean Moulton is Senior Policy Analyst at the Project on Government Oversight. I would imagine it's also instrumental in being able to articulate the impact of these programs, right? There are multiplier effects when highway, you know, refurbishment grants get spent in a particular place. It makes a difference economically. Same sort of thing with disability insurance and Social Security payments and all of those things.
3: That's a great point. I mean, this really is about, you know, delivering benefits to communities, benefits their taxpayer dollars, you know, went into the federal government. And they want to know how much my community get benefiting from those dollars. What did we get? How much help did we get? And I think that it's important for people to see that benefit. They hopefully feel better afterwards. If they see real benefit, hopefully they feel better than the next time they see that their paycheck has a bunch of money missing from it that went to the federal government. They think, oh, well, we get a lot from that too. But right now, it's a big question mark.
2: We're talking here about the 74% of grants that can't be tracked. What about the 26% that maybe can? What are they doing right?
3: So the majority of that 26% that can be tracked, it's good reporting on those prime awards. It's that they've been able to attach some local place of performance information to that prime award. So it's that the federal government is doing a little bit better job. There's some transportation programs, like some of those highway ones, highway planning and construction. They're doing a better job of not just giving one big payment to the state, but breaking it up into project payments. So they can literally say it's for this road in this community. And not all of it, but a much bigger percentage. And so that's what we're getting. But the sub-awards really not working for almost any programs out there, as far as we can tell, not consistently. And that's how the grant successes that we were able to see, that 26%, I hesitate to use the word success because it's such a small one, but that's where they've done better.
2: Sean, this administration is looking to increase the scrutiny of grant awards before they're approved, specifically by political appointees in the chain of command. Your report looks at accountability after the money leaves federal agencies. Where do you think the federal government has the larger accountability gap today? Is it on the approval side or the accounting side?
3: It's a great question. I think the accounting side is a bigger gap right now. Not that we can't do better about detecting fraud before it happens. There have been recommendations after all the COVID spending, things like that, things that we can prove. I balk at political appointees reviewing because I'm not sure that's about fraud and mismanagement. I think it's about a political agenda, and those change administration after administration. It's just probably not an effective way to manage money. But fraud, that stays the same administration after administration. There is fraud, and we do need to detect it, hopefully before the money gets spent. But that's, I mean, even at its worst, fraud is a small percentage. As it turns out, I mean, it always is small percentage of federal spending. But on the accounting side, as you can see, we're talking about hundreds of billions of dollars that we have very limited accounting for. One of the things we haven't mentioned on the direct payments, they had good information on where they went, but there were three Medicare programs that were over $1 trillion that have systemic problems in their reporting every year about their location. The location information is there, but when we looked at it, we knew it was wrong. highly wrong. And so we had to give them credit because of our methodology. They filled that information in, but we knew it was wrong. And that's $1 trillion. And we look back 10 years and it was wrong every year. The patterns were all off. And so there's a lot of very big improvements, a lot of money that we are missing good accountability for on the after we spend it side.
2: Sean Moulton is Senior Policy Analyst at the Project on Government Oversight. Sean, I always appreciate you being here. Thanks for walking us through the headlines here.
3: Thank you so much for having me.
2: We'll post this interview along with a link to this report at federalnewsnetwork.com/Federal Drive. 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Still to come, before heading home for August, the Senate cleared a few items that could have lasting consequences. This is the Federal Drive with Terry Girton on Federal News Network.
4: On today's Federal Newscast, Homeland Security will see some key leaders arrive after the Senate confirmed dozens of Trump administration nominees on Friday. Among the DHS confirmations is Cameron Hilton, who is set to take over as administrator at the Federal Emergency Management Agency. The Senate also approved David Cummins' nomination to be administrator at the Transportation Security Administration. A bipartisan group of lawmakers wants to bolster the Space Force's ability to achieve space superiority by expanding its training, wargaming, and simulation efforts. The Space Superiority Readiness Act of 2026 would require the Defense Department to develop new training programs for space operators that are focused on tactics, techniques, and procedures necessary for space control operations. It also seeks to expand the capacity of the Space Force to conduct wargaming, modeling, and simulation of peer conflict scenarios in the space domain. The lawmaker said the measure was filed as an amendment to the fiscal 2027 National Defense Authorization Act and that they will continue to pursue every avenue to get it passed into law, and introducing the legislation as a standalone bill is part of that process. And the Defense Department has revoked former Secretary of the Air Force Frank Kendall's eligibility to access classified information and his ability to hold any sensitive position. Chief Pentagon spokesperson Sean Parnell said the decision followed what the department described as Kendall's unauthorized disclosure of classified information about Air Force One's capabilities to a media outlet. Find these stories and more at federalnewsnetwork.com. I'm Eric White.
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0: to The Federal Drive with Terry Gerton on Federal News Network. The Senate left Washington without resolving every major issue on its agenda, but it did advance several priorities, including nominations, Russia sanctions, and a continuing resolution to keep the government funded. Mitchell Miller joins me now with a look at what got done before the August recess. Mitchell, great to have you back. Thanks for joining me.
1: Great to be back.
0: Senate got a lot done last week. They didn't quite finish everything, but they did make some pretty good headway. Let's start there. The continuing resolution was maybe at the top of the list.
1: Yes, I think so. I mean, there was such a huge tranche of stuff that they needed to get done. It was really kind of a crazy windup to the whole Senate session. There were times, actually, that many of the lawmakers themselves said they didn't know what was coming up next. But ultimately, as the Senate does, it had a little bit of that Senate magic where they pull everything together at the last second. And the biggest one was definitely the continuing resolution. So that will get, potentially, the government funded from October 1st through December 11th. And it looks like that will help to potentially avoid a government shutdown. Certainly, that was the reasoning behind getting a CR passed in the middle of summer, which rarely happens. It's always, as you know, coming in the fall. Now, there will be some issues in connection with the House because the House will now have to approve it itself. The House comes back on August 31st. There are a variety of things that are in the Senate version of the continuing resolution that are not in the House version. Just one big example, and these are the kind of things that they're going to have to work out, is the Senate did not include funding for the so-called Trump-class destroyers, which, of course, the White House really wants, and the House does have that money in. So those are the types of things that each chamber is going to have to work out, and we'll have to see if that does indeed avert a government shutdown later this fall.
0: Well, hopefully House members can read this version while they're out on recess and simplify the conferencing when they come back.
1: Good beach reading.
0: Another key accomplishment here, I think, was approving the Russia sanctions bill.
1: Yeah, this is really interesting because this was a bill that sat for a long, long time in the Senate, much to the frustration of the late South Carolina Senator Lindsey Graham and its supporters. Many of them thought that this should have been passed a long time ago. And sadly, it really is because Lindsey Graham died, I think, that this legislation finally made it across the finish line. Members of both parties that had large amounts of bipartisan support had been pushing for this. But until that actually happened, and Lindsey Graham, as we know, was literally pushing for this bill in the days ahead of his death. So this was a really big come together moment in a time when both parties do not come together very often on Friday for them to overwhelmingly pass this on an 86-11 vote. And it imposes tougher sanctions against Russia. Obviously, sanctions have already been in place, but these are specifically aimed at countries that do more of the energy type of trades and getting money from that in connection with Russia. And it also imposes more sanctions on Iran. So a good little kumbaya moment there for the Senate.
0: One of the other things a lot of folks were watching, Mitchell, was the confirmations, Senate confirmations. They had a bundle of 74 people to get through. Looks like that one made it over the finish line as well.
1: Right. And this is the type of thing that doesn't get maybe as much attention in the media. But for senators, this is a very big deal to be able to approve this many nominations en blanc, as they say, 74 nominations. Some of these are justices. Some of these are, one of them is an inspector general. There are a variety of very, very important positions that were included in those 74 nominations. And to get them all passed is a big deal. Senate Majority Leader John Thune pointed this out on the floor earlier in the week, saying kind of pointedly at the White House, hey, look what we've done. We've gotten a lot of your nominations through in the Senate in record time, and they're close to record levels. So this is, again, a big deal for the Senate leadership.
0: Even though that list had 74 names on it, probably the most visible confirmation hearing was still around Todd Blanch for Attorney General.
1: Yes, and of course, we had a lot of drama related to that on Friday morning. Everybody was wondering what was going to happen because Alaska Senator Lisa Murkowski announced that she was definitely not going to support Todd Blanch for a variety of reasons, including his handling of the Epstein files, the anti-weaponization fund, and a variety of other things. And then only hours later, The person who could only get this across at this point, because Maine's Susan Collins had also said that she would not vote for Blanche, was Bill Cassidy of Louisiana, of course, who has his own history with the president, having been forced out of his office eventually due to a primary earlier in the year when the president supported his primary opponent. Still, when he got on the floor, he said that this is not about his issues with the president. It's really about confirming Todd Blanche. And so he got very emotional right at the very end of his speech on the floor, where he outlined the reasons why, even though he doesn't think Blanche is perfect, he really thinks that he is probably better than anybody else that the president might choose in his stead. And he said, as his voice started to crack, that he feels like he did the right thing on behalf of his constituents. But certainly a lot of drama related to that fight. And it really held up a lot of the issues that we've just been talking about, because they just didn't know which way things were going to go. But eventually things were cleared for Todd Blanche to be the permanent attorney general for President Trump.
0: Mitchell Miller is Capitol Hill correspondent for WTOP. Mitchell, one of the other sets of conversations, I guess might be the best way to frame it, has been around defense munitions supplies and funding for that. We've talked about this in regards to the reconciliation bill and the defense supplemental, but Secretary Hegseth was on the Hill last week talking about this. What are you hearing in terms of the received truth about current levels of defense munitions?
1: Well, to be frank, there's a lot of skepticism among lawmakers, particularly on the Senate side, related to his claims that there is no problem with the munitions, that they have not been dropped, that they are, you know, there are reports that they are down by as much as 80%. We had the report in the Washington Post that there was a back and forth between the president and Defense Secretary Hegseth over this that the president was reportedly mad about. Of course, the White House denied all of this. But if you talk to lawmakers, and I talked to Virginia Senator Tim Kaine, who is on the Senate Armed Services Committee, he said it is a big concern for the committee and for the members of that panel. And he says they are going to look into it to try to get to the bottom of what's been happening. And he said, essentially, everybody really believes that at the start of the war, the administration wanted to go big, and a lot of munitions were used during those early days and months of the war. And there were lawmakers early on saying, wait a second, how can you go at this level? So now all of that is coming back to roost. And I think the lawmakers are trying to really figure out what are they going to do, because they know that this is not a good thing when you're trying to negotiate with Iran. So they understand why the White House is probably pushing back on these reports, but they do believe that they are true. And this is a real big issue, because you can't just ramp up, you know, 3 or 4 years worth of munitions. Some of these larger systems, defense systems, literally take years to get into place. So that's something to watch as we move forward in the weeks and months ahead.
0: How does this lead into the conversation then about the NDAA and defense appropriations and the supplemental?
1: I think it's one of many very complicating issues, because Congress is still wrestling with how to come up with additional money that the White House wants. That was one of the things that the Senate did not get done. The White House still wants close to $70 billion in supplemental for the war with Iran. And then as I was speaking with Senator Kaine, he's pointing out, well, they also want $1.5 trillion, which is, for the overall budget, a 40% increase in the defense budget. And this is somebody, Senator Kaine, whose state relies heavily on defense dollars. But he and many Democrats and some Republicans have some real skepticism about where all this money is going to come from. And then, of course, the NDAA got caught up in the politics of all this, even though, as we both know, it usually gets passed with widespread bipartisan support. But because of the opposition to the war and how it's been actually prosecuted and what's been happening, that causes more problems in terms of whether these funds are going to get approved and when the NDAA is actually going to get passed.
0: That's Mitchell Miller, Capitol Hill correspondent for WTOP. Mitchell, thanks so much for joining me today.
1: You bet.
0: 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Up next, the top national headlines from ABC News and the Federal Newscast. I'm Terry Girton. 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
9: From ABC News, I'm Sherry Preston. In the continued stalemate over reopening the Strait of Hormuz, Iran is refusing to back down. ABC News Chief White House Correspondent Mary Bruce has more on what the country's leaders said over the weekend.
10: And emboldened, Iran says they will not reopen the critical waterway unless the U.S., quote, corrects its behavior. And Iran is putting out a list of sweeping demands, including calling for the U.S. to lift its naval blockade and sanctions, withdraw U.S. troops from around Iran, reimburse them for the cost of the war, and release frozen Iranian assets. Conditions that are seen as non-starters.
9: Ukrainian drones hitting a city in Russia overnight. At least 13 people were killed, including a child. A wildfire emergency continuing in the West.
11: Nearly 100 large fires burning nationwide, scorching more than 3 million acres as exhausted firefighters race to contain the flames. Most of them in the West, nearly 50 in Oregon and Washington alone, while evacuations are being ordered near Reno, Nevada, as the Bug Fire torched more than 15,000 acres over the weekend.
9: ABC's Kana Whitworth in Burbank, California. Following the driest month in more than 120 years, Puerto Rico is now rationing water.
12: It seems that this drought really is exposing problems that have plagued the island and its infrastructure when it comes to their water systems for years. I mean, you have to go back to Hurricane Maria in 2017. I know that was 9 years ago, but they are still seeing those problems. And with this extreme drought, those problems have only gotten worse.
9: ABC's Andrew Dimbert says the driest communities will have to go without running water for 48 hours at a time. The USDA says Colorado and Minnesota are seeing the highest number of salmonella infections linked to those jalapeno peppers. At least 345 people have gotten sick. President Trump scheduled to swear in his former personal lawyer, Todd Blanche, to be the next attorney general today after the Senate voted to confirm him in the early hours on Saturday. This is ABC News.
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9: The family of Meredith Kircher, who Amanda Knox was accused of killing in Italy many years ago, speaking out about Knox's new comedy show in Scotland.
15: The show is billed as a woman juggling motherhood and the aftermath of a wrongful imprisonment. But Knox's ex-boyfriend, Rafael Solicito, tells the Daily Mail, "I find it puzzling that a tragedy is being used as a draw for a comedy show. I am trying to process and move past what happened in a different way." Meredith Kircher's sister says Knox is trivializing violence against women.
9: ABC's Allison Kosick. In an age of loose regulations and hyper-realistic AI-generated images, the advice from political experts this election year is clear: let the voter beware. ABC's Jim Ryan's in Texas, where a Senate race is rife with deepfakes.
16: In one, Republican Ken Paxton is seen driving a convertible with two mistresses as passengers. He's written down the cool tower. In another ad, his Democratic opponent, James Tallarico, is depicted in a dress singing about transgender rights.
17: Boys in white dresses with blue satin sashes.
16: Texas is one of 29 states with laws against AI-generated political ads, but here the ban applies only within 30 days of an election. Jim Ryan, ABC News in Dallas-Fort Worth.
9: Europe continues to sweat it out this summer. The UK and France bracing for their fifth heat wave of this record-breaking summer. I'm Sherry Preston. ABC News.
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18: Now today's Federal Newscast. Social Security Administration employees are facing increasingly difficult workloads and burnout, according to a federal union. But at the same time, SSA has reportedly suspended agency employees from taking advance annual and sick leave. The American Federation of Government Employees is now calling on SSA to restore the leave benefits for workers. House Democrats are seeking a review after the Department of Homeland Security dissolved a key office. Federal News Network's Justin Doubleday has more.
19: Earlier this year, DHS disestablished its Countering Weapons of Mass Destruction office and split its functions across at least seven other components. That came after House Republicans granted the Trump administration's request to defund the office. Now, House Homeland Security Committee ranking member Benny Thompson wants the Government Accountability Office to review that decision. Thompson and his colleagues say GAO should look at whether the former CWMD office's functions are still being carried out effectively. Justin Doubleday, Federal News Network.
18: And a federal union is urging the Forest Service to reverse course on its upcoming reorganization plans. The National Federation of Federal Employees warns that shuttering facilities and relocating Forest Service staff will worsen federal response during wildfire season. After staffing reductions at the Forest Service during 2025, union officials say the agency is now likely to lose additional workers due to reorganization. Find these stories and more at federalnewsnetwork.com. I'm Eric White.
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0: Welcome to the Federal Drive on Federal News Network. It's Monday, August 10th. I'm your host, Terry Gerton, and I'm glad you're here. Coming up on this hour of the Federal Drive, as Washington debates the future of the civil service, one legal scholar argues that a professional career workforce is more consistent with conservative principles than many people think. Plus, the federal government can track an award from Washington to a state government, but following it the rest of the way is often where the trail goes cold. Those stories and much more ahead during this hour of The Federal Drive. We begin with this. NASA's successful demonstration of laser communications during the Artemis II mission marked a turning point for a technology that has been in development for years. It proved that optical communications can support human spaceflight operations, sending high-resolution imagery and scientific data as four astronauts traveled around the moon. Nikki Desch is the project manager for the Orion Artemis II optical communication payload system at NASA's Goddard Space Flight Center. She talked about the capabilities with Federal News Network's Anastasia Obis.
1: Throughout the mission, it was responsible for downloading up to 484 gigabytes of data, including high-res imagery, high-definition videos, mass amounts of science data, as well as engineering data that was used by scientists and engineers throughout the mission and was also shared with the world in the form of pictures and videos and live streams.
21: Yeah, amazing. And you described it a little bit, but for those who are not familiar, talk a little bit about the system, its benefits, kind of the limitations it's been trying to overcome, how long NASA has been working on it, and why it's so important to the Artemis mission.
1: The O2O system has been in development since 2017. It was part of a larger effort to advance the technology readiness of optical communication payloads for various types of space applications, including, you know, from LEO to from low Earth orbiting satellites, geostationary satellites, as well as lunar applications. The importance of O2O in optical communications is that it provides a high data rate capability. As our science instruments continue to advance in their ability to collect data, they become more sensitive. Then that means that they're collecting significantly more data throughout their mission lifetime, and that is also true for human spaceflight. Because of that, there is a need to actually download significantly more data today than there ever was before. What optical communications does is it provides a way to download these extremely high, large volumes of data, using a payload that takes up significantly less space and it weighs less and uses less power than traditional radio frequency systems. That being said, though, it does have some challenges. The traditional radio frequency systems, while they are not able to transmit nearly as much data as the optical communications in the same amount of time frame, radio frequency systems are available 24/7, and they're not limited by atmospheric effects as optical communications is. Because optical communications uses infrared technology and infrared lasers to transmit these high data rates, the signals do often get impacted by clouds and other types of atmospheric weather effects. However, that is easily mitigated by having a very diverse ground segment and by having multiple stations so that the optical communications terminal in space can point to an available ground station should the one that they're communicating with become unavailable.
21: Let's talk about those ground stations.
1: Sure.
21: And you've been working on the development of ground systems. So first, talk to us about the components of the ground system.
1: An optical ground segment needs to have multiple ground stations, and generally they are geographically diverse. For O2O, we had a ground station at the White Sands Complex in New Mexico, one at the Table Mountain facility in Wrightwood, California, and as well as one at the Australian National University in Canberra, Australia. Each of these ground stations has a slightly different design. They have different types of telescopes, but ultimately they are all able to receive the same signal from Orion. So they're back. So all of their modems this is probably way too detailed, but CCSDS, high photon efficiency compatible. And when the data is actually received by the ground station, it gets processed and then is transmitted via our terrestrial networks over to the Johnson Space Center Mission Control Center.
21: there are a total of two ground stations.
1: So there were two that were baseline for the mission.
21: Right.
1: Those were the Table Mountain facility and the White Sands complex. However, there was, we partnered with Australia National University to include them as an experimental station, since this is something that they were building up independently from as part of a collaboration with NASA, but something that they wanted, that they were building up on their own. And we wanted to include them in this, in this partnership and in this and in this demonstration.
21: Oh, that's cool. How did that go?
1: It went excellent. Mm-hmm. They worked the first time. They supported data rates up to 260 megabits per second, which was the maximum for the 420. And yeah, their ground station performed excellent.
21: Amazing. Are there plans to build out more ground stations in the future?
1: So there is definitely a need to have to have more optical ground infrastructure, but it doesn't necessarily have to be NASA's ground infrastructure. It could be partners, could with other space agencies, as well as commercial providers. I'm aware of a number of companies that are exploring or have built up optical ground capabilities that support low Earth orbiting satellites and their optical communication signals, payloads.
21: You also talked a little bit about the challenges, but it's been a very lengthy process. Could you maybe expand on some of the challenges that you had to overcome when building those ground systems?
1: One of the biggest challenges is the pointing. It requires very precise pointing to a very small, refined spot in the sky. When the space terminal is actually able to point on the ground, when they're at lunar distances, that beam is the size of about 6 kilometers in diameter. It's very, very narrow. So being able to have the ground station precisely point and transmit a beacon up to the space terminal, to then have the space terminal then precisely point back, see and acknowledge that, you know, the ground station beacon and precisely point back to the ground terminal is extremely difficult. It's extremely difficult. And it's especially difficult for lunar distances. It's much more challenging than it would be for LEO or even geo-type missions. So that's one of the biggest challenges.
0: That's Nikki Desch, project manager for the Artemis II Optical Communication Payload System at NASA's Goddard Space Flight Center. Watch her full conversation with Anastasia Obis at federalnewsnetwork.com. It's part of our space and satellite exchange. Up next, as Washington debates the future of civil service, one legal scholar argues that a professional career workforce is more consistent with conservative principles than many people think. This is The Federal Drive with Terry Gertin on Federal News Network.
18: Today's Federal Newscast, Homeland Security will see some key leaders arrive after the Senate confirmed dozens of Trump administration nominees on Friday. Among the DHS confirmations is Cameron Hilton, who is set to take over as administrator at the Federal Emergency Management Agency. The Senate also approved David Cummins' nomination to be administrator at the Transportation Security Administration. The Senate has confirmed Lieutenant General Douglas A. Scheiss to serve as the next Chief of Space Operations, making him the third person to hold the role since the Space Force was created in 2019. Scheiss succeeds General Chance Saltzman, who is set to retire later this month. Scheiss previously served as Deputy Chief of Space Operations, Saltzman's deputy for the Joint Chiefs of Staff, and the Commander of Space Forces Space. He takes the helm as the service seeks to expand its infrastructure and double its size to meet growing national security demands. And the Defense Department has revoked former Secretary of the Air Force Frank Kendall's eligibility to access classified information and his ability to hold any sensitive position. Chief Pentagon spokesperson Sean Parnell said the decision followed what the department described as Kendall's unauthorized disclosure of classified information about Air Force One's capabilities to a media outlet. Find these stories and more at federalnewsnetwork.com. I'm Eric White.
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0: Welcome back to the Federal Drive with Terry Girton on Federal News Network. Much of today's civil service debate focuses on giving presidents greater control over the federal workforce. But if you go back to some core conservative principles, the case for a professional, merit-based civil service becomes stronger, not weaker. Joining me to make that case is Christopher Walker, professor of law at the University of Michigan. Chris, thanks so much for joining me.
1: Yeah, it's great to be here.
0: I'm really interested in your perspective on this topic because the current popular narrative says that conservatives and the professional civil service are fundamentally at odds. You argue that's historically inaccurate. So tell me more about your position here.
1: I guess I'd back up and say I think that Republicans generally have, you know, believed in a unitary executive, right? That the president should have the final say or control of the executive branch. And so there has been tensions between the civil service and that view, but we've got to a different level now on the right. And you see kind of this idea of this deep state narrative that the civil service is bad for a Republican administration. And I argue in an essay that's not true. I mean, if you care about limited government, if you care about the rule of law, if you care about predictability and stability in markets, you should really want a professionalized civil service as well.
0: You make a distinction between political accountability and professional expertise, and that is sometimes at the core of the conversation today. How do you think those two things are different? Why do you believe government needs both?
1: My vision, which isn't just mine, I think it's also a majority of the current Supreme Court, is that, you know, at the end of the day, you have an agency head, you know, the leadership of the agency that's appointed by the president, confirmed by the Senate, and is removable at will by the president. In other words, if the president doesn't like what the agency is doing, the president can fire the agency head. Now, of course, there are costs to that. I mean, it's not like a free fire. I mean, they have to pay the political costs and get someone else confirmed or in that position. But underneath that, you have inferior officers, government officials, and the civil service. And the civil service is hired and fired based on merit. And the idea there is we're trying to get serious experts that are going to last beyond just one presidential administration. And they're there to provide their expert advice and recommendations to the political leadership. So in other words, they should have a degree of decisional independence to look at the facts, to make recommendations, to find facts and apply it to law to make policy. And ultimately, though, if the agency head doesn't agree with that, can come in and say, no, we're going to do something different. And I think that's the model that kind of preserves both agency expertise and political accountability within the administrative state.
0: That has been the model that we've operated on for most of the recent past, but much of today's debate actually focuses on whether presidents should have more control over those career officials, those mid-tier folks who are actually executing and building policy and programs. So what does the political leadership gain if it has greater authority over hiring and firing of those folks?
1: I mean, so that's a short-term game. I mean, you can imagine when a new presidential administration comes into office, they're going to want to do a lot of stuff that the prior agency wasn't doing, and they may want to be really, really aggressive. And if you have a professionalized civil service in place, it's going to be harder for a new president to move very quickly. It's also going to be a lot harder for a new president to violate the law. In other words, to do things that Congress has not authorized that agency to do. And so if you're caring about the pure politics of that, you can imagine not wanting those barriers. I might call them barriers, speed bumps in the way of doing what you want to do.
0: But speed bumps are often there to help keep us safe. So what are the risks of taking this approach?
1: The risks are pretty clear, right? I mean, you risk the idea of a new administration coming in and not following the law and not doing what Congress, the branch that we elect to make the law, has commanded that the executive branch do. And so you see agencies stray far outside their lanes. And not just that, they oftentimes do so without any expertise, right? And so they're, even if you think this is good policy to change the way we regulate a particular market, if you don't have the expertise there to help guide that, even if it's going in a direction that's unlawful, but, you know, could be lawful if Congress passes a law, you end up with a really haphazard, unpredictable process. And it creates a regulatory environment that's bad for business. It's bad for individuals. And so I think that's one reason why you want to have a professionalized civil service. Now, I will say, I keep on using the word professionalized. I recognize that not every single person that works in the federal government is awesome, and some should be fired, you know, on the merits. And we should be able to hire folks that are qualified. So it's, I'm not saying the system is perfect, but I would prefer this with some speed bumps over a system where you don't have any at all.
0: Chris Walker is a professor of law at the University of Michigan School of Law. So, Chris, your article is called A Conservative Case for the Professionalized Civil Service. Make that case for me. What is the conservative case for a merit-based civil service?
1: Yeah, you know, I will say this is a more of a traditionalist conservative, you know, markets conservative approach. And the idea here is that if what you care about is government moving slowly, if you care about government being predictable and stable, in other words, if you're running a business and you want to be able to invest for the next 20, 25 years, the civil service is going to help make sure that the regulatory environment is more stable, more predictable, more expert-driven. And so while you still might have higher regulatory costs than if you had a president can't come in that just deregulated a whole industry, you can at least plan for and invest in your operations along those lines. So I think that's the business case. On the liberty case, whoever's in the White House is going to change. You know, we're going to elect someone different from a different political party, a different perspective, and they're going to have different priorities, and they might be tempted to not follow the law. And that could be on the left or the right. And so if what you ultimately care about is that we're protected against government overreach, it might seem counterintuitive to some, but the civil service is a really key ingredient in that recipe of kind of controlling the government from going too far.
0: You're making the case for stable, predictable regulatory regimes that enable long-term investment in business. Sometimes in the current environment, we care more about fast change that feels different. So if an agency maybe has become too insulated or too resistant to presidential direction, how do you respond to that concern?
1: Yeah, I mean, so this is why it's important that the model that I'm advocating for has political accountability as well. I mean, you know, ultimately, if an agency head makes a lawful, you know, command of the civil service of inferior officers and they don't follow it, that's grounds for firing, right? And so what you have in that situation is the agency head still has the ability to structure and control within lawful grounds. You know, if they're fired, then that civil servant can bring a challenge in court. I'm oversimplifying a bit, but ultimately bring a challenge in court. And so they would be able to see whether it was a lawful command. But so long as it's lawful commands, the agency head does have a lot of control to do that. Now, is there still a cost of speed? Absolutely. I'm not going to deny that. I mean, things are going to move more slowly in a government where we have a civil service. But candidly, if you look at the founding, the federal government was supposed to move slowly. The way we designed Congress, the way we designed separation of powers, the way we designed states, you know, federalism system, we imagined that the federal government wouldn't have the capacity to move at warp speed, that there would be veto gates and speed bumps along the way. And those are there to help protect us, protect our liberty, and help protect stability in the markets.
0: So as agencies continue to adapt to the workforce changes under this current administration, what should policymakers be watching for to ensure that they preserve both accountability and expertise?
1: So, you know, there are a couple different on the civil service side. I mean, one, and this is not like law, this is more politics, but there's definitely been a move to demoralize the civil service, and it's going to really clog the pipelines or discourage the pipeline from even going. With respect to really professional, you know, lawyers and policymakers and scientists and other experts from joining government. And so I don't know how to fix that. But I think policymakers need to be thinking seriously about how do we make this position? And maybe it's more pay, maybe it's more, you know, resources or benefits. I don't know what it is, but I think that's something that in the next administration with

0: to look at that and figure out, are we striking the right balance there? Are we allowing the president to designate too many people, you know, that are not quite at that highest level, to fall into what we might call, you used to call it Schedule F. I think now we're calling it Schedule Policy / Career. And so that's an area where I think that Congress needs to take a closer look as well.
1: Chris Walker is a professor of law at the University of Michigan Law School. Thanks so much for joining me, Chris. I really appreciate your perspective on this issue.
0: Awesome. Great.
1: 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Still to come, before heading home for August, the Senate cleared a few items that could have lasting consequences. But first, the federal government can track an award from Washington to a state government, but following it the rest of the way is often where the trail goes cold. 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
2: On today's Federal Newscast, Social Security Administration employees are facing increasingly difficult workloads and burnout, according to a federal union. But at the same time, SSA has reportedly suspended agency employees from taking advance annual and sick leave. The American Federation of Government Employees is now calling on SSA to restore the leave benefits for workers. The National Treasury Employees Union has joined a lawsuit to challenge a Justice Department immunity order protecting President Trump, his family, and their business interests from tax audits. NTEU says it's defending IRS employees whose duty it is to administer tax laws fairly and without political interference to protect the tax system. The union says the order is unconstitutional and goes against the Internal Revenue Code. IRS employees would be breaking the law and violating their oath of office by following the order and shouldn't risk losing their job by defying it, NTEU says. The union has joined the lawsuit Floyd v. Justice Department as one of several plaintiffs challenging the immunity order. And a federal union is urging the Forest Service to reverse course on its upcoming reorganization plans. The National Federation of Federal Employees warns that shuttering facilities and relocating Forest Service staff will worsen federal response during wildfire season. After staffing reductions at the Forest Service during 2025, union officials say the agency is now likely to lose additional workers due to reorganization. Find these stories and more at federalnewsnetwork.com. I'm Eric White.
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1: Welcome back to The Federal Drive with Terry Girton on Federal News Network. Federal spending transparency has been a bipartisan goal for nearly two decades, and USAspending.gov was built to help taxpayers follow the money. But a new report from the Project on Government Oversight suggests that much of the accountability challenge begins after dollars leave federal agencies and move through states and other intermediaries. Joining me to explain what government can and can't see today is Sean Moulton, Senior Policy Analyst at POGO. Sean, welcome back to the show. It's great to see you.
2: Great to be here. Thank you.
1: POGO has a new report out that looks at USAspending.gov and particularly how well it documents where public assistance funding is actually spent. What specifically were you looking at and looking for in this report?
2: What we wanted to try and figure out is how well can we follow money from federal agencies all the way down to the community level. It's a critical function. I mean, we don't want to just know what money got spent in what program. We want to know where it went. We want to know what it was used for. We want details. It's one thing to say it was spent on highways. You know, was it spent on my highway? Was it spent on a highway I know needs it? And so it's good that we have a window into this through USAspending.gov, but how good is that window? How clear is it? How far can we see? And so that was really our goal here, because we've been advocating for years for improvements. I love USA Spending. I use it all the time. I think it's a great website, but there are limitations. And this was really an exploration into those limitations.
1: You looked at 60 of the largest domestic-focused federal assistance programs. Which ones are we talking about there? You mentioned highways. I'm assuming Medicare and Medicaid have got to be in that list, right? What else were you looking at?
2: Absolutely. A lot of big ones people would know. Social Security benefits, disability benefits for veterans, assistance for some of the big housing programs, mortgages, mortgage assistance, things like that. And so we're talking education programs like Title I, you know, SNAP, which goes out, you know, to almost every community in the country. And so these are big, big programs. And that 60 program, you know, what it got us was, you know, more than, I think, 95% of federal assistance spending. So even though we looked at, I mean, there's more than, I think, 2,000 assistance programs. But even if you just look at that top piece, you get most of the spending by far.
1: And as you followed the trail on those 60 programs, the headline finding here is that more than 74% of grant program funding could not be tracked to the local level. How does that even happen?
2: So grants, especially the big grant programs, a lot of it goes from federal agency to a state agency. So it goes from DC to a state capital someplace. And that's, you know, whether it's education or transportation. And very often that prime award, that first award, because it's going to a state agency and it's probably covering a lot of different work inside that state, it doesn't have any information about where the money's going because it's a really big pot of money. What the website has, though, it has the ability to report subawards. So then the state, you know, the state agency can then report in, what do we do with it? Where did it go after we got it? And that's where I think a big part of these breakdowns happen, is that we're not seeing that subaward data reported reliably, accurately, completely. And so that's why grants were such a big, big problem. The money kind of went to the state agencies. We see it. We see those prime awards, and then it disappears.
1: And so why does that matter?
2: Because, you know, just knowing that your state got the money really isn't enough. I mean, most people, they want to know where it went. I mean, and there's all kinds of reasons for that. I mean, we're talking about money that can be defrauded after the states get it, you know, questionable spending, spending where some communities are left out. Some communities get, you know, award after award after award for their roads or their schools. And there's a community that needs the money and is not getting left behind year after year. And if we can't see where the money's going, then we can't see those patterns, those questionable patterns, outliers, strange decisions. And so being able to follow this money all the way down really is about having some accountability, having some, you know, answers to very fundamental questions.
1: Sean Moulton is Senior Policy Analyst at the Project on Government Oversight. I would imagine it's also instrumental in being able to articulate the impact of these programs, right? There are multiplier effects when highway, you know, refurbishment grants get spent in a particular place. It makes a difference economically. Same sort of thing with disability insurance and Social Security payments and all of those things.
2: That's a great point. I mean, this really is about, you know, delivering benefits to communities, benefits their taxpayer dollars, you know, went into the federal government. And they want to know how much my community get benefiting from those dollars. What did we get? How much help did we get? And I think that it's important for people to see that benefit. They hopefully feel better afterwards. If they see real benefit, hopefully they feel better than the next time they see that their paycheck has a bunch of money missing from it that went to the federal government. They think, oh, well, we get a lot from that too. But right now, it's a big question mark.
1: We're talking here about the 74% of grants that can't be tracked. What about the 26% that maybe can? What are they doing right?
2: So the majority of that 26% that can be tracked, it's good reporting on those prime awards. It's that they've been able to attach some local place of performance information to that prime award. So it's that the federal government is doing a little bit better job. There's some transportation programs, like some of those highway ones, highway planning and construction. They're doing a better job of not just giving one big payment to the state, but breaking it up into project payments. So they can literally say it's for this road in this community. And not all of it, but a much bigger percentage. And so that's what we're getting. But the sub-awards really not working for almost any programs out there as far as we can tell, not consistently. And that's how the grant successes that we were able to see, that 26%, I hesitate to use the word success because it's such a small one, but that's where they've done better.
1: Sean, this administration is looking to increase the scrutiny of grant awards before they're approved, specifically by political appointees in the chain of command. Your report looks at accountability after the money leaves federal agencies. Where do you think the federal government has the larger accountability gap today? Is it on the approval side or the accounting side?
2: It's a great question. I think the accounting side is a bigger gap right now. Not that we can't do better about detecting fraud before it happens. There have been recommendations after all the COVID spending, things like that, things that we can prove. I balk at political appointees reviewing because I'm not sure that's about fraud and mismanagement. I think it's about a political agenda and those change administration after administration. It's just probably not an effective way to manage money. But fraud, that stays the same administration after administration. There is fraud and we do need to detect it, hopefully before the money gets spent. But that's, I mean, even at its worst, fraud is a small percentage. As it turns out, I mean, always is small percentage of federal spending. But on the accounting side, as you can see, we're talking about hundreds of billions of dollars that we have very limited accounting for. One of the things we haven't mentioned on the direct payments, they had good information on where they went, but there were three Medicare programs that were over $1 trillion that have systemic problems in their reporting every year about their location. The location information is there, but when we looked at it, we knew it was wrong, highly wrong. And so we had to give them credit because of our methodology. They filled that information in, but we knew it was wrong. And that's $1 trillion. And we look back 10 years and it was wrong every year. The patterns were all off. And so there's a lot of very big improvements, a lot of money that we are missing good accountability for on the after we spend it side.
1: Sean Moulton is Senior Policy Analyst at the Project on Government Oversight. Sean, I always appreciate you being here. Thanks for walking us through the headlines here.
2: Thank you so much for having me.
1: 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Still to come, before heading home for August, the Senate cleared a few items that could have lasting consequences. This is the Federal Drive with Terry Girton on Federal News Network.
3: Today's Federal Newscast, Homeland Security will see some key leaders arrive after the Senate confirmed dozens of Trump administration nominees on Friday. Among the DHS confirmations is Cameron Hilton, who is set to take over as administrator at the Federal Emergency Management Agency. The Senate also approved David Cummins' nomination to be administrator at the Transportation Security Administration. A bipartisan group of lawmakers wants to bolster the Space Force's ability to achieve space superiority by expanding its training, wargaming, and simulation efforts. The Space Superiority Readiness Act of 2026 would require the Defense Department to develop new training programs for space operators that are focused on tactics, techniques, and procedures necessary for space control operations. It also seeks to expand the capacity of the Space Force to conduct wargaming, modeling, and simulation of peer conflict scenarios in the space domain. The lawmaker said the measure was filed as an amendment to the fiscal 2027 National Defense Authorization Act and that they will continue to pursue every avenue to get it passed into law, and introducing the legislation as a standalone bill is part of that process. And the Defense Department has revoked former Secretary of the Air Force Frank Kendall's eligibility to access classified information and his ability to hold any sensitive position. Chief Pentagon spokesperson Sean Parnell said the decision followed what the department described as Kendall's unauthorized disclosure of classified information about Air Force One's capabilities to a media outlet. Find these stories and more at federalnewsnetwork.com. I'm Eric White.
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1: Welcome back to the Federal Drive with Terry Girton on Federal News Network. The Senate left Washington without resolving every major issue on its agenda, but it did advance several priorities, including nominations, Russia sanctions, and a continuing resolution to keep the government funded. Mitchell Miller joins me now with a look at what got done before the August recess. Mitchell, great to have you back. Thanks for joining me.
10: Great to be back.
1: Senate got a lot done last week. They didn't quite finish everything, but they did make some pretty good headway. Let's start there. The continuing resolution was maybe at the top of the list.
10: Yes, I think so. I mean, there was such a huge tranche of stuff that they needed to get done. It was really kind of a crazy windup to the whole Senate session. There were times, actually, that many of the lawmakers themselves said they didn't know what was coming up next. But ultimately, as the Senate does, it had a little bit of that Senate magic where they pull everything together at the last second. And the biggest one was definitely the continuing resolution. So that will get, potentially, the government funded from October 1st through December 11th. 11th, and it looks like that will help to potentially avoid a government shutdown. Certainly, that was the reasoning behind getting a CR passed in the middle of summer, which rarely happens. It's always, as you know, coming in the fall. Now, there will be some issues in connection with the House, because the House will now have to approve it itself. The House comes back on August 31st. There are a variety of things that are in the Senate version of the continuing resolution that are not in the House version. Just one big example, and these are the kind of things that they're going to have to work out, is the Senate did not include funding for the so-called Trump-class destroyers, which, of course, the White House really wants, and the House does have that money in. So those are the types of things that each chamber is going to have to work out, and we'll have to see if that does indeed avert a government shutdown later this fall.
1: Well, hopefully House members can read this version while they're out on recess and simplify the conferencing when they come back.
10: Good beach reading.
1: Another key accomplishment here, I think, was approving the Russia sanctions bill.
10: Yeah, this is really interesting because this was a bill that sat for a long, long time in the Senate, much to the frustration of the late South Carolina Senator Lindsey Graham and its supporters. Many of them thought that this should have been passed a long time ago. And sadly, it really is because Lindsey Graham died, I think, that this legislation finally made it across the finish line. Members of both parties that had large amounts of bipartisan support had been pushing for this. But until that actually happened, and Lindsey Graham, as we know, was literally pushing for this bill in the days ahead of his death. So this was a really big come together moment in a time when both parties do not come together very often on Friday for them to overwhelmingly pass this on an 86-11 vote. And it imposes tougher sanctions against Russia. Obviously, sanctions have already been in place, but these are specifically aimed at countries that do more of the energy type of trades and getting money from that in connection with Russia. And it also imposes more sanctions on Iran. So a good little kumbaya moment there for the Senate.
1: One of the other things a lot of folks were watching, Mitchell, was the confirmation, Senate confirmations. They had a bundle of 74 people to get through. Looks like that one made it over the finish line as well.
10: Right. And this is the type of thing that doesn't get maybe as much attention in the media. But for senators, this is a very big deal to be able to approve this many nominations en blanc, as they say, 74 nominations. Some of these are justices. Some of these are, one of them is an inspector general. There are a variety of very, very important positions that were included in those 74 nominations. And to get them all passed is a big deal. Senate Majority Leader John Thune pointed this out on the floor earlier in the week, saying kind of pointedly at the White House, hey, look what we've done. We've gotten a lot of your nominations through in the Senate in record time, and they're close to record levels. So this is, again, a big deal for the Senate leadership.
1: Even though that list had 74 names on it, probably the most visible confirmation hearing was still around Todd Blanche for Attorney General.
10: Yes, and of course, we had a lot of drama related to that on Friday morning. Everybody was wondering what was going to happen because Alaska Senator Lisa Murkowski announced that she was definitely not going to support Todd Blanche for a variety of reasons, including his handling of the Epstein files, the anti-weaponization fund, and a variety of other things. And then only hours later, the person who could only get this across at this point, because Maine's Susan Collins had also said that she would not vote for Blanche, was Bill Cassidy of Louisiana, of course, who has his own history with the president, having been forced out of his office eventually due to a primary earlier in the year when the president supported his primary opponent. Still, when he got on the floor, he said that this is not about his issues with the president. It's really about confirming Todd Blanche. And so he got very emotional right at the very end of his speech on the floor, where he outlined the reasons why, even though he doesn't think Blanche is perfect, he really thinks that he is probably better than anybody else that the president might choose in his stead. And he said, as his voice started to crack, that he feels like he did the right thing on behalf of his constituents. But certainly a lot of drama related to that fight. And it really held up a lot of the issues that we've just been talking about, because they just didn't know which way things were going to go. But eventually, things were cleared for Todd Blanche to be the permanent attorney general for President Trump.
1: Mitchell Miller is Capitol Hill correspondent for WTOP. Mitchell, one of the other sets of conversations, I guess, might be the best way to frame it, has been around defense munitions supplies and funding for that. We've talked about this in regards to the reconciliation bill and the defense supplemental, but Secretary Hegseth was on the Hill last week talking about this. What are you hearing in terms of the received truth about current levels of defense munitions?
10: Well, to be frank, there's a lot of skepticism among lawmakers, particularly on the Senate side, related to his claims that there is no problem with the munitions, that they have not been dropped, that they are, you know, there are reports that they are down by as much as 80%. We had the report in the Washington Post that there was a back and forth between the president and Defense Secretary Hegseth over this that the president was reportedly mad about. Of course, the White House denied all of this. But if you talk to lawmakers, and I talked to Virginia Senator Tim Kaine, who is on the Senate Armed Services Committee, he said it is a big concern for the committee and for the members of that panel. And he says they are going to look into it to try to get to the bottom of what's been happening. And he said, essentially, everybody really believes that at the start of the war, the administration wanted to go big, and a lot of munitions were used during those early days and months of the war. And there were lawmakers early on saying, wait a second, how can you go at this level? So now all of that is coming back to roost. And I think the lawmakers are trying to really figure out what are they going to do, because they know that this is not a good thing when you're trying to negotiate with Iran. So they understand why the White House is probably pushing back on these reports, but they do believe that they are true. And this is a real big issue, because you can't just ramp up, you know, 3 or 4 years worth of munitions. Some of these larger systems, defense systems, literally take years to get into place. So that's something to watch as we move forward in the weeks and months ahead.
1: How does this lead into the conversation then about the NDAA and defense appropriations and the supplemental?
10: I think it's one of many very complicating issues, because Congress is still wrestling with how to come up with additional money that the White House wants. That was one of the things that the Senate did not get done. The White House still wants close to $70 billion in supplemental for the war with Iran. And then as I was speaking with Senator Kaine, he's pointing out, well, they also want $1.5 trillion, which is, for the overall budget, a 40% increase in the defense budget. And this is somebody, Senator Kaine, whose state relies heavily on defense dollars. But he and many Democrats and some Republicans have some real skepticism about where all this money is going to come from. And then, of course, the NDAA got caught up in the politics of all this, even though, as we both know, it usually gets passed with widespread bipartisan support. But because of the opposition to the war and how it's been actually prosecuted and what's been happening, that causes more problems in terms of whether these funds are going to get approved and when the NDAA is actually going to get passed.
1: That's Mitchell Miller, Capitol Hill correspondent for WTOP. Mitchell, thanks so much for joining me today.
10: You bet.
1: 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Up next, the top national headlines from ABC News and the Federal Newscast. 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
16: From ABC News, I'm Sherry Preston. Nearly 100 large fires are currently burning nationwide, the bulk of them in the West, where more than 3 million acres have burned this summer so far. ABC's Kenna Whitworth says it's not just in the United States, though.
17: Northern Canada in an emergency.
18: Oh, man, it's going crazy.
17: Canadian authorities confirming an 80-year-old woman died as a result of the wildfires while trying to evacuate her home. The Bald Range Fire in British Columbia forcing evacuations for more than 20,000 people as flames race toward homes.
16: The UK and France are bracing for their fifth heat wave of the season, temperatures repeatedly soaring across Europe since May. July was Puerto Rico's driest month in 120 years. In fact, they've begun rationing water, says ABC's Victor Oquendo, who's there.
19: In San Juan and other cities, hundreds of thousands of residents having their water supply cut off 48 hours at a time. Tankers being used by the government to deliver much needed water throughout the territory. We asked Sonia Maldonado Renta how many times a day she fills these plastic bottles. Morning, noon, and afternoon, all the time. This is unbelievable. We're in a developing country.
16: Iran says it won't reopen the Strait of Hormuz unless the United States, quote, meets its conditions, which include full reparations for the war. A powerful 7.4 magnitude earthquake struck western Colombia today, prompting evacuations. No word on damage or injuries yet. There could be some tropical storms on the horizon. Here's ABC's Jim Ryan.
20: The Atlantic map at the National Hurricane Center features two areas of disorganized showers and thunderstorms that forecasters are watching. Models suggest the two may merge toward the middle of the week and give birth to a tropical depression by the weekend. Where it's headed is anyone's guess.
16: Checking the markets this hour, the Dow is down 62 points. 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
16: A widening recall of jalapeno peppers amid a salmonella outbreak. And says ABC's Elizabeth Schulze, now the company behind the lettuce recall, is also recalling its peppers, too.
0: Taylor Farms says it got the jalapenos from Coast Citrus Distributors. The FDA, we know, had already linked that company to the salmonella outbreak. It's made 375 people sick across 27 states. Up until now, we had only been aware of potentially contaminated jalapenos sold at Chipotle, Qdoba, some other restaurants, which removed them. Now this list is clearly expanding.
16: Jury selection is getting underway in Las Vegas today in the murder trial of Dwayne Davis, who's charged of being involved in the death of rapper Tupac Shakur 30 years ago. ABC's Alex Stone with more.
2: Davis now pleading not guilty to one count of murder.
3: And I'm being held against my will. I'm supposed to be out there enjoying my twilight.
2: Prosecutors allege Shakur and Death Row Records founder Suge Knight assaulted Davis's nephew, and then Davis set out for revenge. He and three others in a white Cadillac allegedly finding Shakur and Knight at a stoplight off the Vegas Strip. Shots were fired, Shakur dying within days. Prosecutors say while Davis did not fire the bullets, he provided the gun and ordered the hit.
16: Davis actually wrote about the hit in his memoir. Amanda Knox, convicted and then acquitted of the murder of her roommate Meredith Kircher in Italy nearly 20 years ago, is hosting a one-woman comedy show about the whole thing. She debuted at Edinburgh Fringe Fest this week. Sherry Preston, ABC News.
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23: On today's Federal Newscast, Social Security Administration employees are facing increasingly difficult workloads and burnout, according to a federal union. But at the same time, SSA has reportedly suspended agency employees from taking advance annual and sick leave. The American Federation of Government Employees is now calling on SSA to restore the leave benefits for workers. House Democrats are seeking a review after the Department of Homeland Security dissolved a key office. Federal News Network's Justin Doubleday has more.
24: Earlier this year, DHS disestablished its Countering Weapons of Mass Destruction office and split its functions across at least 7 other components. That came after House Republicans granted the Trump administration's request to defund the office. Now, House Homeland Security Committee ranking member Benny Thompson wants the Government Accountability Office to look at whether the former CWMD office's functions are still being carried out effectively. Justin Doubleday, Federal News Network.
23: 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I'm Eric White.
25: The security clearance process is complicated. Policies are confusing. Continuous vetting is expanding. And national security professionals everywhere are asking the same thing. What does this mean for me? Whether you're applying for your first clearance or navigating new reporting requirements after years in the system, the questions aren't always easy, but the answers matter. That's why we're here. This is Security Clearance Insecurity on Federal News Network with hosts Lindy Kaiser of Clearance Jobs, federal employment lawyers Elizabeth Baker Pham of KCNF, and John Barry of Barry & Barry PLLC.
26: Hi, this is Lindy Kaiser with ClearanceJobs.com, and welcome to this episode of Security Clearance Insecurity on Federal News Network. We wrote recently at clearancejobs.com about the possible change to a 5-year eligibility window for veterans specifically that was pitched or proposed in the National Defense Authorization Act. I've gotten a ton of questions and feedback about this. It reminds me when I once falsely said that the eligibility window was changing to 3 years. I mean, which it is, it sort of is. It was put in policy and it was put in a policy document, but sometimes I forget. Things get put in documents that then take 5 years to implement. That probably got me more hate mail than almost any other article. But to talk about it more is Jill Hamilton, content director at clearancejobs.com, who follows all of the news related to security clearances. And I know she flagged this too as a hot piece of intel in our State of the Security Clearance Process report. So why do you think the feedback and interest is so high in moving that eligibility window out?
27: Well, I think particularly for service members leaving the military, it gives them like a little bit more than a hot second to figure out what to do with their life, figure out where they want to live, figure out what field they want to work in, where their resume makes sense. They've been going from assignment to assignment to assignment to assignment, and sometimes are trying to build the experience levels they need. So even if they're like in a tech field, but if they're sitting at actual 7 years of experience at the specific job they're trying to get, and they need 10 years in order to get, they could actually have some time to like not be super worried about that security clearance and having somebody sponsoring them for it. Go get that experience wherever they can find it, then get the job that they want and build their resume for the first time on their own terms, you know? So I think just for the service member alone, this is a fantastic change, but we've talked for a very long time about you should be able to jump in and out of national security, go out into the other private sector, go build your experience, Silicon Valley, come back in. We want to have this ability to jump around, you know, go into the federal government, come back over to this side. And everybody's like, yeah, that's a fantastic idea. We would love that. But the reality of how everything works together and the constraints that are on that don't allow for that to happen. And so if somebody works really hard, not works really hard, but like they're in the system long enough and they've waited out the security clearance process to get a top secret clearance, full scope poly, those things don't come overnight. What a crime to have to wait, you know, to have to be stay in a job maybe you don't love. And then once you're out and you lose that person that you've invested in the with taxpayer dollars, we've invested them as taxpayers in order to get that clearance. I think that just gives a lot more mobility.
26: And we haven't talked about it, I mean, close to forever, right? Because since Trusted Workforce 2.0 launched, at least, we've talked about moving the eligibility window, right? So there has been this thought that, hey, a security clearance is a valuable asset.
27: Right.
26: As we're shifting to continuous vetting, I get why they had that 2-year window when we were doing static periodic reinvestigations, because the issue is a lot could happen between a 5 or a 10 year, right? So then it legitimately could have been a 7 years and they have no idea what happens. But now they know exactly what happened from the moment you broke in service, because if your continuous vetting was up to date and 100% of the clearance population is enrolled in continuous vetting. So they've been talking about moving the eligibility window out. And I do think veterans can be a force function around that, right? I mean, the reason this was put into the National Defense Authorization Act is because folks, to your point, will advocate for veterans. We get that we've invested in them. They've invested in our country. Why can't we just give them a little bit more window to take this asset we've created for them and allow them to use it to hop back into government service? So it was required by the end of June for the Department of War to do a study about the viability of that. Now, it'll be really interesting. It's like all of these different segments at work, right? Because technically, I like to get a little constitutional law lesson-y, and then I hear myself and I'm like, nobody cares, Lindy. But like that, I get, always get told like the Article 10 powers, like this is an executive branch function. So I always like to point out, we're talking about security clearances a lot in executive order right now. You know, a really easy way to implement this, just make an executive order that all veterans and federal employees, I think should get added at least, could have that 5-year eligibility window. Now, I think anybody should, and I think Trusted Workforce has these policy steps that they're going to move to 3 years and eventually move to 5 years. But I mean, I know even an executive order wouldn't magically shift it overnight, but I do feel like getting that kind of higher power hand down saying, hey, this is a priority, because they're doing the study, but it'll be like the 3-year window. It could be several years. And, you know, you've seen the job market in the DC metro right now. I do think moving that eligibility window out would give a lot of reassurance to folks who are trying to figure out their next move, both veterans and federal employees. Like, what kind of a boost do you think it might give for that demographic?
27: Yeah. No, I do think it would definitely help things out. And it's just hard because there's so much misinformation about how long you have and how to keep your security clearance after you leave a job or after you leave a military. You still have people saying, well, my last reinvestigation was 5 years ago. So like my last reinvestigation was, you know, this many. I'm like, no. So like, but they're not even thinking, oh, I need somebody who's holding my clearance. I need a sponsor for that clearance. Find a company they're not even thinking of that sometimes when they separate from the military. So just getting over that hurdle of clearing up that confusion with somebody when they're coming up, you know, having a conversation when we're out in the wild. So that's taken a bit of time already. And then the 2 years, the 3 years. I mean, I do hope it could be 5 years. That would be really, really helpful, I think, for a lot of candidates, especially right now. I think in a candidate heavy market with all the upheaval of this last year, it just preserves taxpayer dollars, I think, anyway, just to make sure these candidates who, you know, might have been displaced by a contract being cut or might have been displaced by an agency or a department in the federal government that got axed and cut a little bit, we don't want them to walk away and just lose their security clearance. We want them to find viable work and not feel the stress that it has to be within these certain confines of national security just in order to keep this security clearance. That makes for a more disgruntled worker, puts us more at insider threat risk, all those different things. We want them to be happy human beings. And when the time is right to return to the fold, you know, and be able to have that. So it just gives that level of flexibility that's needed, I think.
26: Well, and I'm a proud American. I feel like it keeps you, we always have this kind of almost animosity, whether it's the federal workforce or people in national security should be above that a little bit. But I feel like if folks opt in and are saying like, hey, I want to keep my eligibility, because I do think it would be an easy enough, like, I feel like opt-in out of service, right? You're supposed to get a debrief. Now raise your hand if you've never gotten a debrief, but you're supposed to get a debrief if you leave a security cleared position, right? And a part of that could be like, hey, do you want to stay, you know, as long as your eligibility window is, whether it's 2, 3, 5 years, would you like to stay in? I think that's a question you should ask, because there's some people who are like, heck no, I would like to go do a lot of drugs and I would like to pursue a different life. I do think the notion is, if you want to stay in an eligibility window and have that you should be smartly taking proactive steps to maintain your eligibility, which for a lot of people is not a question. They don't have those. But some people it is. I talked to, you know, especially veterans separating, some of them are like, I want nothing to do with it. And then you can always hop back in later, do a new reinvestigation, all of that. But there should be an easy enough way to say, I have the intention of keeping my eligibility. Because then also, too, through continuous vetting, it's really easy to go back and check. I mean, this is just technology that we did not have when the security clearance process was born 70 years ago. So we should be kind of taking advantage of that and saying it's just so much easier to do a full, background check on someone very quickly and efficiently than it was back then, that will show, you know, arrest records and financial issues and the kind of things that the security clearance process is really concerned about. So why wouldn't we take advantage of that? And to your point, I think this is why Congress plugs into it, because it helps veterans get jobs and it helps taxpayer dollars, because there is a significant investment, especially in that top secret full scope poly candidate, that you really don't want them to walk away and lose them just because they wanted to use their GI Bill or pursue something different. And it really can lapse in that amount of time.
27: Yeah, no, for real. And I think like a simple survey, I mean, granted, if you say check yes or no, do you love me? Do you want to stay? You want to stay my friend in national security? Check yes or no. Like, I think obviously a lot of people are going to cover all their bases and be like, I'm just going to check yes just in case. But I think for some people, they might check no, and it would probably reduce a little bit of the data that's, you know, on the system where they have to run the checks and be like, okay, we don't have to check you. We're not going to do any eligibility checks or anything like that, because it's less work than on the system. But these who have opted in, then we want to make sure they want to stay eligible. Set the clock, set the timer for this level of time, you know. Like, I think there's some different things that they can do. Sounds easy to me. I'm sure it's much harder in reality.
26: I mean, government data never goes away. I mean, I feel like that's when I like redid my like last time security clearance. They're like, is this 15-year-old record accurate? And I was like, well, define accurate. I was like, I didn't know the Wayback Machine could pull that out. Who knew? All those iterations of Invis and Dips, it was still there.
27: Right.
26: So I do think that the government, we got to hold on to them for China. No, I mean, I think the government holds on to those records and has them. Too. Is that a bad joke?
27: Just kidding.
26: Okay. But they have it. So it's not like, I don't think the investment is high. Because again, we're not even saying they have to stay, you know, they have to stay under continuous vetting. I think there's, that should be another opt-in. That's a whole different conversation. This is just saying, what is a current 2-year eligibility window from your break in service should be eventually a 3-year window for everybody and a 5-year window for veterans. And I would add federal employees to that. Again, because your point, there's a lot of federal employees who are trying to reinvent themselves. So keeping that clearance career credential while reskilling into a high demand field for the government, check out USA Jobs. They are hiring again, but the match might not be the same role you were in. And so having some more time other than 2 years to pull in a skill set and then jump back into government service would be for the best.
27: Concur.
26: On that note, thanks, Jill Hamilton, clearancejobs.com.
27: Anytime.
1: Welcome to Security Clearance and Security. I'm Security Clearance Attorney Elizabeth Baker Pham, and I'm here with Lindy Kaiser of Clearance Jobs. And today we are talking about scorned lover reporting. Now, I call it scorned lover reporting, but in reality, it's much broader. It doesn't take romantic entanglement to bring out the worst in someone. For non-cleared folks, this shows up as passive-aggressive Facebook posts, unmanageable gossip, or maybe even slashed tires. For cleared folks, those things may still exist, but there's an added layer when the slighted individual is aware of the potential vulnerability of having a clearance. Sometimes the reported information is true, sometimes it's not. Honestly, the trickiest cases and where many fall are those that are in the middle. Maybe there's some truth to part of the report, but it didn't happen the way it's presented. Either way, handling these issues properly generally looks the same. Before jumping in, I have to say, while there are many people who may know your secrets or claim to know your secrets, affairs really can get you on a clearance. I have to say it, right? I raise this because the secret itself is the vulnerability, right? And a scorned partner knows exactly what they're holding. The mere secret of the thing creates vulnerabilities I personally have never seen someone overcome unless they're willing to come clean to their spouse. Now, in terms of the broader other accusations I've seen reported out of spite include alcohol issues, gambling or other financial issues, and domestic abuse. On the topic of lies, honestly, the list is usually the same, though I've seen someone go as far as essentially accuse someone else of being a spy. That was a very unique situation. But Lindy, I know this can be a rather sensational topic, but are there accusations that you hear more commonly than others?
4: Well, I mean, it's a huge topic and a big segment of, I think, the fear that people have into this process is what are people going to say about them? I think the good news is, for the most part, people don't like to talk to the government. And so like this is like the small sliver of, for a lot of people, I mean, even people you think might have negative things to say have enough, you know, oh, I'm not going to lie to a federal representative of the government about this person. So this is, so I would say people, a lot of them are more concerned about what an employer who they had a negative experience with, et cetera. But I will say like it can be significant. And this is why I tell people to request a copy of their background investigation when they're done. You can literally see what people said about you. You will know who not to send a holiday card to. And it is more detailed than you would think. And it's an area where you can have transparency. You won't know what people said in the process unless it comes out in the end or you get asked about it. So don't over worry about it. I would say before it comes up. But I mean, your point about the affairs is a significant one. Have people ever come to you and said, hey, can I hide my affair from the government? I'm curious.
1: Have people ever come to me letting me know that they intend to lie? Yeah, but those conversations are short because I will not work with those people. Yeah, I mean, I say I get it loosely in the I sense, but it's a common thing, right? It's a secret. People are keeping that secret for a reason. And the consequences of revealing that secret are huge, but that's why it's such a problem for the government. It's not just judgment, it's the potential for blackmail. And if you are so concerned that you're not willing to disclose that, then it kind of proves the point, right? But to your point, right, the most important thing when something like this happens is to take a deep breath, right? It's security clearance. So there will be an investigation. You have due process rights before any adverse action is taken on your clearance. But also take it seriously. Taking it seriously can help resolve the issue as soon as possible. It's especially important if your clearance is suspended as a result. And I will note, you mentioned sort of after the initial investigation, in my experience, this often comes up sort of, I don't want to say out of the blue, but it will feel out of the blue, but it's really tied to some interpersonal dispute, right? It's not that the investigator called because they were listed as a cohabitant or a source on a form. It's that someone said, I want to mess with you and I'm going to, send in, sometimes it's anonymous, sometimes it's not, a report saying that you did all these terrible things that I know are going to mess with your clearance. In terms of taking it seriously, if the allegations are true or somewhere in the middle, consider speaking with a clearance lawyer. It's not about guilty versus not, but making sure that you're covering your bases and protecting yourself in your career. And then a big one is swallowing your personal feelings. So in the situation, especially the one I'm talking about where it was intentional, this is not someone who was called by an investigator and asked, does Joe have a drinking problem? And the person goes, yes. It's someone who intentionally reached out trying to mess with you. the personal feelings can really take over, you know, and context about the reporting person is important, but it's only a piece of the puzzle. Your defense cannot be solely discrediting the other person in most situations, especially if there's some truth to the allegations, even if it's completely out of context. But even something as small as, yes, I was there at that time and said that thing, those are big. That's actually not small. Those are big facts, because it's not all completely made up. And offensive as it may feel, you really have to address the facts. You need to explain as objectively as possible the nature of the relationship with the individual, because again, it is important context. An investigator should know if someone has reason to want to, you know, compromise your eligibility or just mess with you in general. But at the end of the day, they're still going to be investigating the facts, because it's been alleged and they're going to look into it. What's your read, Lindy, on whether the system, the investigators, the system in general, do a good job of distinguishing between a credible report and a weaponized one?
4: I mean, I warned you, Elizabeth, I have a spicy take on this, because someday I will release all of the notes for what my ex-husband told my background investigator, maybe for Valentine's Day, I don't know. People can say all kinds of terrible things, right? And so I do feel like you bring up a good point. People can, the narking rules are real, right? For current clearance holders or even for other folks, the government, DCSA specifically, is trying to make it easier for folks to both self-report and for other individuals to report. I think we could see that system used, but the government, typically you won't find out about those narking reports unless there is some credible reason for the government to investigate it, right? So if a single instance of somebody going after you, the government doesn't follow up on that. And I've seen examples of that and talked to DCSA about that. People can report something. If there's no there, the individual doesn't even know about it. Now, if there's a there, it ties back, or it does, oh, there's something in your investigative file that pulls a thread there, then they will investigate. And then the way I do see it come up is, again, for either an initial or a, you know, reinvestigation, when we were doing those periodic reinvestigations, there are the certain people that they will interview. And again, in my case, as many times as I told them, my ex-husband is not going to have anything nice to say about me. They're still going to talk to him. And that still became like a delay and an issue. So my PSA for folks who have abusive or, you know, traumatic people, and it could be an employer, it could be a spouse, it could be a lot of people, you're going to have to deal with the yuck of having to go through that process. In my case, it dredged up things that had happened that I had to go back and have conversations about. This is why I'm like a huge like personal advocate for having a personal advocate. Again, whether it's an attorney or a consultant or a friend that you can talk to and kind of say like, hey, this is what happened. Having another sane person in the process is helpful, because, you know, to your point, like there's a back and forth, right? And I just say like, one of the things my ex-husband said is that I was a joke and I don't take my job seriously. And I was like, not adjudicatively relevant, right? So hey, it all goes back to reading the adjudicative guidelines. Right. I was able to tell the investigator, they didn't care, but I was able to say, like, don't ask me if I'm a joke. Maybe I am, maybe I'm not. The government doesn't care. But knowing, like, what is a credible, to your point, if they're reporting about alcohol consumption, then you might have to mitigate that and say, like, well, actually, I mean, no DUIs, no record. I'm very financial issues. If they're saying you spend outside your means, I'm like, well, pull my credit report, right? In my case, I literally went back and said a lot of the accusations made against me. This is why I do say keep the receipts. Because I'll say, okay, you think I have these things? Nope. Pull my credit report. Here's this, here's that. These accusations are not true. So if you think there's somebody, whether it's a former coworker talking about work ethic or something else, I always say get ahead of that by mitigating it yourself in the process. Although sometimes you're just blindsided and you don't know, and then congratulations, you get to work it through later. I don't know.
1: Well, I mean, I think in both circumstances, blindsided or not, your point of having someone to talk to about the situation, someone trusted, is important. And it really helps with the perspective and the objectivity, because it will be very hard, is always hard in these situations to be objective when there's clearly an issue with the other person, or they wouldn't have done what they did. and then having to sort of have the appropriate perspective of being able to address the underlying allegations, or to your point of being able to identify whether it's adjudicatively relevant, but you're very well suited to be able to say that, right? You have a lot of experience in the area. For a lot of people, they might jump to that conclusion because that feels emotionally like the right answer, like that's not relevant because it's not true. So I've heard people say, I don't want to answer questions about that. That's very personal and it's not true. Okay, but it would be of concern under the adjudicative guidelines if it were true. And so unfortunately, we do have to address why it's not true. I understand that it's emotionally charged, but, you know, to the facts, again, like they're going to investigate the facts. So, you know, carefully considering the allegations, finding a trusted person to help keep those emotions in check is very important. Being honest when it's personal, and especially if it's a former romantic situation, you know, I don't want to say people tend to lie, but certainly we're all our own self-advocates, right? And maybe don't want to admit when something negative happened, but trying to hide that is going to make it much harder if there's a grain of truth to any of it, right? Being unable to admit or unwilling to admit to the kernel of the bad thing makes it much more hard to dispute the other stuff that may actually be what's causing the problem. Being meticulous in your responses, to your point of receipts, I don't know what it is about these situations, but it is so easy for people to just, they want

0: report you for this. If it's just an open, you know, threat, that's a interpersonal conflict and a call to maybe evaluate your relationship with that person. If it's a threat to get you to do something else, that becomes more significant and something that you really need to think about, whether this is an intention to try to blackmail you into something, even if it doesn't have to do with classified information, right? And whether that's something that needs to be reported. If you're feeling lost or you can't see the issues objectively, as you said, Lindy, right, get advice. These can be exceptionally difficult issues to address alone, and they often deal with sensitive and personal circumstances. You know, so we've talked a bit about how to respond once someone has reported something. Is there anything that you think a clearance holder should be doing before this happens, when a relationship starts to go sideways, to protect themselves?
1: I'm the last person you should ask. Clearly, I've made incredibly poor life choices. Do not ask me. Just pray and hope for the best. That's gotten me this far. No, I mean, I think just like ultimately, I'm an optimist. The truth wins, right? So I think to your point that you can like have a cool head about it. And I will say, like, again, people, you can make mistakes and not be perfect. You can have had extramarital affairs. You can have all kinds of people who will say unpleasant things about you in your background investigation and still get a clearance. Why? Because the government cares about people who are reliable and trustworthy, not about perfection. And so again, having go to therapy separately from your clearance process, right? Unpack, deal with all of your traumas, and then get your head in order and go through the process. What I tell folks, like, you can, you know, even having any number of things in your background can be mitigated. So that's like my biggest like advice. Like, you don't have to be perfect. You don't have to have because again, we all have different family narratives. This is my PSA too. Like, I don't want victims of domestic abuse or people with traumatic family backgrounds with family members who have been incarcerated. Like, I know amazing people who have amazing work to give to the federal government who are held back by personal traumas. And I think if there's a takeaway here is like, your brother can say he hates you. Your ex-spouse can say they hate you. Your former lover can say they hate you. If you own up to it and you are honest in the process and you are a different person today than you were when you did those things, time can be a mitigating factor. Don't let that keep you from going through the process. I hear from too many people who are like, well, my family story is too traumatic to go through it. And I don't want them talking to all these people. And I'm like, no, you can make it. You might not want to, but you can go through the process. You will survive.
0: I think that is really incredibly important. I think, you know, especially in a situation like this, I think that it's always important. I always say, and I know you do too, like, don't count yourself out, right? Like, we all have things, most people do anyway, and we are constantly growing, and that's a great thing. But especially in this situation where the whole point, if someone was doing this intentionally, is that fear, right? It's that sort of reaching in to affect you in a way that they maybe no longer are able to, and not giving into that. Obviously taking it very seriously and following all the steps that we've discussed. But, you know, I want to reiterate the importance of deep breaths and a focus on the facts. I love the positivity, right? Absolutely important. There are often so many emotions in these circumstances. It's easy to get caught up in the facts of the relationship or the credibility of the person of who made the reporting, but lose sight of those facts. The government will need to assess those facts, and deep breaths, focus on the facts, and you'll get through it.
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4: Hello and welcome to the show. I'm Federal News Network reporter Drew Friedman. The public's overall view of civil servants is trending upward, along with increasing public support for a nonpartisan federal workforce. Those findings come from a recent report from the Partnership for Public Service. Their research found that close to two-thirds, or 65% of Americans, believe that civil servants are competent. That's up from 57% last year. Over time, their research has shown that positive views of civil servants have continued to rise. That's happened at least for the last several years. The latest polling results mark the highest positive responses since the nonprofit started measuring public views of civil servants back in 2021. Between then and now, public agreement that civil servants are committed workers has increased by 15%. For more on the survey results, I recently spoke with Senior Research Manager at the Partnership for Public Service, Paul Hitlin.
5: Each year, we've been asking people questions about their perceptions of civil servants. Two of the questions we've been asking are, do you agree or disagree that civil servants are competent? And do you agree or disagree that civil servants are committed to helping people like you? Members of the public. And what we found this year is that both the positive ends of those questions were the highest they've been since we started measuring in 2021. So this year, 65% of the public agreed that civil servants are competent, and that was up from 57% last year. We found that 61% of people agree that most civil servants are committed to helping people like me, up a few points from 56% last year. And as I said, we've been doing this for a while now, since 2021, and those were the highest marks we've seen over that time. So there's a lot of potential reasons for that. We're not 100% sure why, but what appears to be clear is that attacks from the Trump administration on the civil servants are not harming people's views of the civil servants. It may actually be backfiring in a way. People may actually be learning more about what civil servants do, what the federal workforce does, and at least in some small ways, improving their views of what the federal workforce does.
4: And you said you don't know exactly the reasons why it's changing, but do you have any, like, from your focus groups or discussions or anything, is there any like general sense you can give me of why that might be?
5: I'll have to be cautious and say we don't know for sure. What we hope, and we've seen this anecdotally, is that there has been a lot of news reporting on when certain people are laid off or when programs have been cut. There's been more reporting about the workings of those programs than there have been in years past. Sometimes it takes something to be closed down for it to get a lot of attention. So what's possible is that people are learning more about what these various agencies and departments do or have done when they get cut. And that may contribute to what the public understands about people and who they see as, you know, the federal workforce.
4: You know, another important part of that like civil service section of the report is obviously the views of how important it is to have a nonpartisan civil service. And it looks like those numbers are rebounding, maybe not necessarily to 2024 levels, it looks like. But can you talk about, you know, what you saw in that trend? And if you have any ideas of why there has been that shift.
5: So what we found is that this year, 76% of Americans agree that a nonpartisan civil service is important for having a strong American democracy. That is a pretty high number as is. 2 years ago, in 2024, it was even higher. It was 87% agreed, which is about as universal you're going to get on anything. Last year, there was a bit of a dip. It dropped down to 66% before rebounding 10 percentage points this year. there's definitely has been throughout, even 66%, there's definitely been, you know, a large majority of the country that believes in a nonpartisan civil service and sees value in that. We think last year that a lot of that dip came among Republicans as the Trump administration changed some of their hiring rules and some of the other civil service protections. And so we think that had an influence on the views of Republicans last year. This year, it has sort of rebounded closer to levels it was before. Again, we're not certain why. It's possible that attention to, like, as I said before, attention to some of the agencies that have been cut, or some of the stories of programs that have been ended, that has contributed to a greater understanding of the value of a nonpartisan civil service. We know that broadly the public does not think the Trump administration's cuts have been particularly effective. So it's also possible that they see that what has come out of these cuts and changes have not been positive. And so maybe the idea of a more partisan workforce is not actually beneficial. Again, all of that is conjecture, but I would again emphasize that, you know, the 76% is pretty high from any point of view, any way you look at it. So there's pretty widespread agreement that a nonpartisan civil service is important.
4: You also mentioned, Paul, a minute ago, just the views on the effectiveness of the Trump administration's cuts. And I know the report talks a lot about that and just opinions on how the administration is managing the federal government. Can you talk about, you know, what you're seeing in terms of the trends of, you know, how the public is responding to what they're seeing from the Trump administration here?
5: Well, what we found is that the majority of the country opposes the Trump administration's changes to the federal government. 52% of people say they oppose, only 39% say they support, with another 9% saying they're unsure. These are very similar numbers to what we saw last year in 2025. So there's been consistent opposition to the changes being made by the administration. We also asked people, you think that these cuts have made your lives better or worse? Far more people say it's made their lives worse than better. Only about 1 in 4 people say it's made their lives better. And there's a large percentage of people who don't know. But in general, people are saying these cuts are having a negative impact. Certainly the majority of people are saying that. We also asked people, do you consider the government wasteful? This is something we've asked year after year. There was actually a big increase from last year to this year. So last year, 61% of people said the government's wasteful, which is a high number. That number shot up to 75% this year. So what we could take away from that is it's pretty clear that the Trump administration has not convinced the public that they've made the government less wasteful. There could be whole reasons for why that increased, but it does not seem to suggest that they've won over the public in thinking that DOGE and other efforts have succeeded in cutting waste. And connected to that, we have also been really interested in people who support the Trump administration's efforts, trying to understand what it is they support about it. And what we found is that by far, people who supported the cuts are really focused on trying to make the government more efficient and save money. Very few people who support it said that they were really interested in giving the president more power. The issue of finances and efficiency was overwhelmingly the reason why people supported those cuts. So we think that's a really important point, too, that the effort to change the civil service into something potentially more political doesn't seem to be the reason why people who are supporting the efforts, why they're in favor. It seems to be, you know, they believe or hope that the cuts will create new efficiencies. There's evidence that so far that hasn't happened. There's more government spending this year than last year. But that's really what we found, why supporters who were mostly Republicans are in favor of the changes that are happening.
4: You also mentioned a little bit about impacts and how people are, you know, feeling the effects of some of the changes here. And I know that you guys have done research about this before, about, you know, just how much they're feeling the changes or the cuts to government. Was there any research in that area in terms of, like, the types of impacts people are feeling, whether it's on a personal level, job level, community level?
5: about 1 in 3 Americans say that they or someone they know has felt the impact of cuts to government. There's a wide range of observations. And what's also important to remember, what we've learned, is that people in the public, understandably, tend not to make a lot of distinctions about government cuts versus government shutdowns versus some of the other things that are going on. So when we did this survey, obviously inflation has been a big issue now for a while. We actually did the survey while there was a partial shutdown of the Department of Homeland Security, and TSA lines were quite long. So a lot of people were mentioning things like that as issues that they've witnessed as a result of the cuts. Now, again, we know that the public doesn't make distinctions whether a TSA line is long because there was a cut or because there was a shutdown. You know, to the understandably to the American people, why that is not necessarily important. To them, it's all the federal government not serving the people as well as it should. But to answer your question more directly, we heard a lot of people tie cuts in with inflation and issues with the economy. And because of the timing of it, there was definitely a lot of people who said the TSA lines were a problem. There were some people who've talked about it being harder to reach Social Security help, veterans benefits. You know, there's been a number of articles written on that, and we heard some of that from the people we surveyed as well.
4: There's so many Americans who indicate they are uncertain about the consequences of the way the Trump administration is managing government. Can you just tell me a little bit more about, you know, what you noticed there?
5: For a lot of our questions, we get high numbers of people who say they don't know to answers, which is not generally unusual, but we find that there tend to be higher for questions that we ask about the government than for a lot of other questions in other surveys. We attribute that to a lot of people don't know much about the government, and they don't know a whole lot about specifics about cuts or management of the government, and especially among political independents. There we find high numbers of people who will not give an answer. They rather than give an opinion, they will say they don't know. And we understand and that, you know, the inner workings of the federal government is not something a lot of Americans think much about. And that's the challenge with a lot of the work we do, is trying to educate people. And we also want to meet people where they are. And so they don't spend a lot of their time thinking about agencies or Schedule PC or these types of things. And that's reflected in the percentage of people who answer they don't know to a lot of our questions. We also think it's a potential opening for the partnership and for other organizations that want to communicate the value of the civil service and federal work. A lot of people may have little conception or not a lot of preconceived notions about what it means to work for the government or what the government does. And so there's a opening there for people to communicate and explain why the work the federal workforce does is really important to helping the American people.
4: You may have already just answered this with kind of what you just said, but I'm curious if you know, if people are reading this report, what's the main thing that you'd want them to understand or to know from these findings?
5: The main thing is that the way the Trump administration is managing the federal government is not popular in the country. In fact, the majority of people are opposing the changes that they're seeing, particularly the cuts to the workforce and cuts to government programs. This opposition has been steady for the last year. And while there's some partisan differences, Democrats and independents are very opposed to how the Trump administration is handling the management of the government. It appears that in many ways the Trump administration is out of step with the country in terms of what the public wants from their federal government. Broadly, wanting efficiency and being good with resources makes a lot of sense, and there's always places where that could be improved. But the haphazard nature of the cuts and of the workforce is not a strong way to be smart about the government, and the public is indicating that they understand that as well.
4: Just out of curiosity, do you have any other research coming up? Are you going to be looking into this more?
5: We've been studying overall levels of trust in government. We've been doing that for a while, so we will have a report coming up in a couple months focused on that and focused a bit more on the trends we've seen since we've been doing this since 2021. And we're going to continue to monitor public opinion, you know, over time to see if there are changes in how the administration is managing the government. We find that this work is important because it is a different angle than most survey organizations use. There's a lot of surveys done, as you probably know, about the political angle of the people's support, you know, who they might vote for. What we're focused on is the management of government and the inner workings of the federal government. And so the questions we ask and our goals are slightly different. And that's, we think, pretty important. We think it's a subject area that's not covered as much as the politics. And so we're definitely going to continue this work for the foreseeable future.
4: Paul Hitlin is Senior Research Manager at the Partnership for Public Service. As part of last year's sweeping federal workforce reductions, probationary employees separated from their jobs at a higher rate than federal employees overall. That's according to recent findings from the Government Accountability Office. Out of the agencies that it analyzed, GAO found that during 2025, probationary employees separated at an average rate of 19%. That's compared with about 15% of all federal employees. At the same time, those employee separation trends are raising questions about how federal hiring prospects will look going forward. After the workforce reductions, many agencies have started to expand recruitment efforts, including efforts from the Office of Personnel Management in search of early career employees. For a closer look at their recent findings, I caught up with GAO Director of Strategic Issues, Don Locke.
6: We did see some probationary employees who were, what I'd say, unduly impacted in certain agencies. For example, at the Department of Energy, now this is the agency that in part oversees our energy challenges and our nuclear safety. For them, 19% of all agency employees were separated. However, 34% of the probationary staff were let go. And similarly, the Department of Agriculture, so this is the agency that helps us with our nation's food safety and protecting natural resources, amongst other duties, they showed a similar trend, with about 30% of all employees separating versus the nearly 42% of probationary staff who were separated.
4: And just for a little bit of context too, early 2025, can you talk about what actions were taken and why there were such large numbers of probationary separations?
6: As I think your listeners might know, since early 2025, the administration had directed agencies to reduce their workforces and restrict hiring for most positions. So this did lead to a staffing decline at nearly all major agencies. These executive orders and OPM's accompanying guidance really it really reshaped the probationary landscape by asking agencies to, for example, identify all probationary employees and determine whether they should be retained. Agencies are also no longer required to factor in probationary employees' performance. And then in addition to that, according to OPM, these probationary employees do not have or do not currently have any rights to appeal. And, you know, Drew, what's interesting about this is just 3 months ago, OPM launched an initiative to strengthen the pipeline of early career talent who are entering the federal workforce. But leading up to this, these executive orders and the OPM guidance resulted in the separation of more than 50,000 of these early career individuals. So it's a bit difficult to understand the reasoning behind these actions.
4: Yeah, no, I think you bring up a good point that there has been this sort of swing first kind of to just work towards reductions. Now we're seeing a lot more hiring actions and efforts to onboard people. So it is interesting. Do you have any other either comments on that trend that you're seeing or any other planned research in that area?
6: So we do plan to continue this work. And what we're going to do is we're going to take a deep dive into specific agencies to really determine the impact and what this all means for meeting their missions. But that work is in its early stages. We have not been able to assess the impact on the outcomes, but what I will say is the ability of federal agencies to fulfill their missions and meet their goals with significantly reduced staff is an open question. So these skills gaps, this is when an agency doesn't have enough people or the right qualified people to achieve its mission has been on GAO's high-risk list since 2001, and it's hard to imagine that these reductions have not exacerbated the skills gap problem. However, again, without the reduction in force or reorganization plans that these agencies are to have by now, it has not been possible for us to truly determine impacts or what this all means for meeting mission needs, which are ultimately the needs of the American people.
7: Going back to this report a little bit more specifically, you mentioned some examples where we saw agencies with big gaps between probationary separations and other employee separations, but it also talks about the numbers, so just by scale. So who were some of the biggest or smallest agencies in terms of just the number of separations overall?
6: Within just this bucket of the health and safety mission agencies, we saw the biggest separations at the Department of Agriculture and the Department of Interior. Both agencies separated more than 30% of their workforce during our time period, whereas agencies like the Department of Homeland Security or the Department of Veterans Affairs had the lowest separations at about, I think they both came in at about 10%.
7: You mentioned a little bit earlier as well, some of the regulatory changes that are going on for probationary employees and just how the probationary period operates. Can we start with, you know, before 2025, what did those protections look like for probationary employees?
6: Prior to the current executive orders and the OPM regulations, like, these probationary employees had really 1 to 2 years. It was a training ground. It was kind of the last step of their hiring process. And really those employees were let go if they didn't meet certain performance standards. Now those performance standards have been taken away, and really agencies can terminate at will if they're not meeting what they call the mission need.
7: And then there were also changes as well to the appeals process for probationary employees. What did we see there from OPM and from the Trump administration?
6: So before, the Merit System Protection Board was responsible for the appeals process, and OPM has since started making changes in that area and will potentially be the entity that takes over for MSPB. But that remains to be seen. That's all in draft right now and has not come to fruition.
7: And when you had this report come out, did you receive any sort of response from OPM on some of the findings that you had here?
6: They provided technical comments, which we incorporated, but there was no other response given.
7: You know, one other piece that I do want to get to as well, you had this really interesting map where it shows where probationary employees separated the most based on the state that they're in. Was there anything that was interesting there in your research and the findings of, you know, just where probationary employees were impacted the most?
6: Well, I think we fully expected to see that there would be a number of probationary employees separated in Maryland and in DC, where a good chunk of federal agencies were. What we didn't expect to see were the number that were separated, for example, in Maine or Alaska. But again, we don't understand the reasoning behind that or the impact that it's created, because we haven't taken that deeper dive yet. So that's what we hope to find out what caused all that when we proceed with this work.
7: Yeah. And can you talk a little bit more about the upcoming work you have? What are some of the other questions that you're going to be trying to answer about all this?
6: We're going to be looking at not just the separations, but also some of the hiring that's been done. We're going to look at how contractors have been impacted, if more contractors have been brought in because of the reduction in the workforce. And what we really, ideally, what we'd like to see are the cost savings of all of this, if there have been any, what the costs have been, what the savings have been, and what the impact overall has been to mission.
7: Awesome. Well, I think that's going to be some really interesting work, and I'm excited to learn more. So thank you so much, Dawn.
6: Of course. Thank you, Drew.
7: Dawn Locke is Director of Strategic Issues at the Government Accountability Office. And that's it for today's show. Until next time, I'm Drew Friedman.
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17: 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Welcome to a special edition of the Business of Government Hour. I'm Michael Keegan, your host and leadership fellow at the IBM Center for the Business of Government. Every secure transaction the U.S. federal government conducts rests on mathematics. When an agency encrypts a citizen's tax record, authenticates a software update, or protects classified traffic in transit, it relies on public key cryptography that has held up for four decades. A large enough quantum computer would break all of it. That's not a distant concern any longer. Adversaries are already collecting encrypted federal data with the intention of decrypting it years from now, once the machines exist. Cryptographers call it harvest now, decrypt later, and it means the clock started running long before the technology arrived. The mathematics that makes any of this possible took decades to build. My guest helped build it. What is quantum computing? What does the quantum threat actually look like? How did a 40-year-old open problem in coding theory become a federal deadline? And what should government executives do first? I'll explore these questions and so much more with my very special guest, Carlos Aguilar Melchor, leading researcher in post-quantum cryptography and co-inventor of HQC. Carlos, welcome to the show. It's great to have you.
18: Thank you. I'm very happy to be here.
17: Carlos, let's start with you. What drew you into the field of cryptography in the first place, and what pulled you specifically towards the post-quantum question when almost nobody was asking it?
18: So it was a while ago, and what happened is that I was looking for a cryptography team in France, and France historically has been very strong in code-based cryptography, which is naturally post-quantum resistant. So I really joined a strong team on a domain, and at that time, post-quantum resistance was almost a joke. We were diving on interesting problems for cryptography. And when we sent a paper to a journal or a conference, we would have put at the end of the paper, and of course, this resists to quantum computers. Like, we really weren't expecting that to happen. So that's how I came to that domain.
17: Carlos, you began developing what became HQC back in the 2000s. At that point, quantum computers capable of breaking encryption were a theoretical concern at best. What convinced you that this work mattered?
18: First of all, I wasn't working alone. As you know well, in science, we always say that we are standing on the shoulders of giants. So there was a full community working in these questions, and I didn't develop HQC alone either. I did develop it with Philippe Gaborit in the University of Limoges in the center of France. And at that time, first of all, we were working on a hard question around code-based cryptography, a fundamental question that we wanted to solve. And we realized that not only we could solve that question, but it could really change the performance we could attain with code-based cryptography. And we could start thinking about building really competitive encryption schemes. So it was post-quantum resistant, but we weren't the only ones looking for that. And we found this beautiful scheme that was performant, was quantum resistant, and we were happily contributing to the domain, as the problem we were working on was a quite old problem.
19: Carlos, you spent years in the French research establishment, including as head of the French National Network Security Research Council, and as a member of the Bureau of the National Cybersecurity Research Council. Would you tell us what the work involved, and how did it shape the way you think about the relationship between research and national policy?
18: I started working in these councils as a public servant. The main objective was to serve the community. I wanted to help build a network of researchers working in the network security domain, in which in France people were quite isolated. So it was about organizing meetings for all of us to bring the people together and discuss different subjects multiple times per year. And as network security specialists, we were also contributors to a bigger group, which was the Generic Cybersecurity National Council. On that domain, we did organize meetings together with companies. We did train PhDs. We organized weeks around in which we would join the private sector and the public sector together, especially through PhDs. And it really is about motivating people to work together, as those communities can be quite isolated sometimes. And yeah, it was a great time. And we built a strong national team that I don't lead today anymore, but that still exists.
19: Well, that's wonderful. Carlos, the work you're doing, standards work itself is slow, contentious, and mostly, as I understand it, unpaid. What kept you at the table, so to speak, across four national institutes of science and technology rounds, multiple submissions, including, and forgive me, again, a bunch of acronyms, BIKE, RQC, ROLO, HQC. What kept you engaged? Why was it so important?
18: Patience. It took forever. Patience, and of course, the team. I mean, I was not alone. I was part of a team in which, again, I was working together with my colleague from Limoges. I spoke about already, but with quite a lot of other people from around the world. And there definitely is a team and competition effect that makes things very interesting. So every time a new round is arriving and decision comes, there is some stress, some competitivity. So that was fun, quite fun. And of course, there is some great effect that happens in those standardization systems. It's that it fosters research. Like when there is that many researchers competing, etc., suddenly there are many results. So you are quite often working with many PhDs, publishing. So it's a nice race that can be a little bit long, but that definitely is very interesting. I would be very happy to do other standardization like this one. It was great. And of course, NIST did an outstanding work gathering the community worldwide, and a tremendous amount of work too.
19: Wonderful. What I'd like to do is learn more about you. You have hundreds of publications and so many citations. I was hoping you could give us a sense of all the work you've done, maybe a brief overview of the work you've done, and whether or not there's a single effort result that you are most proud of, if that's even a fair question.
18: So my entire career has been driven by privacy. I have worked on how to allow people to do anonymous communications, to protect the confidentiality of their data. And I also have worked a lot on something that is called homomorphic. It has a terrible name, homomorphic cryptography. But it's a very fun thing. It's about allowing companies to compute over data that remains encrypted. And they have worked many years on that subject. So we believe that for companies to work with our data, they have to see it. They have to see it unencrypted, but that's not true. In many cases, it can remain encrypted and it can be processed encrypted. So the inventions I'm the most proud of are those around that domain that feels a little bit magical. I, in particular, developed a library that has been used in major cybersecurity conferences. I think almost every major cybersecurity conference since I did that work 13 years ago cite it. It's a work I'm very proud of.
19: You should be. It's amazing, amazing work. You know, our audience, Carlos, includes agency executives in government who manage in some cases in their portfolio cryptographic risk without being, you know, cryptographers. I was hoping in plain terms, what does a large scale quantum computer actually do to the encryption protecting of systems today? Could you give us a sense of how it plays, how they interplay?
18: Yeah. Cryptography works with the fundamental assumption, which is that some problems are hard to solve with computers. So in reality, most algorithms that look very technical and boring have a quite amusing underlying part when you understand well the math behind. So it's a game in which I have a secret and I hide it in a way in which to find the secret, you would need to solve a game, a sort of puzzle. And of course, when cryptographers design algorithms, they choose a game at which computers are bad so that the human hides the secret. But then if a computer wants to like try all the options or something like that, it just doesn't work. Of course, when we created all our cryptography, we were thinking about normal computers. We weren't thinking that someone one day would make this half magical, very strange to understand quantum computer thing. And unfortunately, some of the games that we chose and that we knew were hard for normal computers were not hard at all for quantum computers. So quantum computers are not the expected adversary in that game, and they totally break the game and find the secret immediately. As a practical situation, it means that whenever you have an encrypted communication or a signed document or an attestation that is backed cryptographically, a quantum computer could break those games and they could decrypt the communications or impersonate the person doing the signature in typically a contract or a server or any other sort of attestation.
19: That's great to know. You know, there was a lot of movement recently in the current administration, the Trump administration, with a couple of executive orders around this topic. And the phrase harvest now, decrypt later, quote unquote, appears throughout those new executive orders, and particularly that one. I was hoping if I could get your perspective, given your expertise, could you explain what that means and why it changes the math, so to speak, on how urgently an agency should act around this area?
18: Yeah. So what it means is that if someone stores now the communications two people are having and later on provides that communication to a quantum computer, the quantum computer will be able to replay that conversation and use its power to decrypt it. So why is that important? Well, it's important because maybe something you are saying today on WhatsApp or on your mail is something you would like to be secret forever. It can be a personal secret, a family secret, some IP, and it could even be something illegal, or it can be something you're ashamed of. Whatever happens, at one point, there are some things we never want decrypted in time. So that's a big problem, because basically it means that if today you send with a classical encryption scheme such a thing, one day it may be decrypted and public. And that's something you don't like. You wouldn't like it to know even today that maybe before you die, someone will learn something you were hiding. So what I'm playing here is the idea of the lifespan of the data, how long data can be useful for an attacker, or how long can it be bad for you that data is decrypted. So if data is captured now and you would like it to be secret for 20 years, well, I hope for you that the quantum computer won't arrive in less than 20 years because it will be decrypted. So it also plays with another thing, is the time for the migration. Even if you decide you're a large company like the US government and say, okay, well, there are too many things that are too important, so I would like to start using quantum-resistant cryptography today. Well, you can't. You need like 5 years to migrate, so during 5 years, you are still exposed.
19: Carlos, the National Institutes of Standards and Technology, NIST, standardized ML-Chem, formerly Crystal's Kyber, in 2024. In March of 2025, it selected your algorithm, HQC, as a fifth standard and designated backup. ML-Chem rests on a structured lattices, while HQC rests on error-correcting codes and the hardness of decoding a random linear code. Why does NIST want two approaches built on different mathematics? And more importantly, why should we look at this as an insurance rather than a redundancy?
18: You can think of cryptography as a pillar over which the security of the whole internet is based. And think of the whole internet, like all the phones in the world, all the internet, all the governments, all the secrets, all the security of transactions being paid. All that relies on one pillar. Today, it has a given name. In the future, it will be ML-Chem. Doesn't it look scary to have like a single small pillar for all of the internet? I mean, I prefer to have two of them. And if ML-Chem gets broken, then I can use another pillar to handle the security of the whole internet. So that's basically what NIST is doing. NIST is saying, having all of the security of the world relying on only one algorithm is potentially dangerous. So let's have two side by side. And if we have any doubts, any small danger that the first pillar crumbles, then we swiftly start using the other algorithms so that we are in a much more stable and safe position.
19: The science is ready. Is the U.S. federal government? We'll explore this topic and so much more when our conversation continues on the special edition of the Business of Government Hour.
20: If the 21st century has provided any lessons so far, it is the power of the unexpected. What has been starkly revealed is how systems in place to meet anticipated problems failed when the unanticipated happened. Now more than ever, government leaders need practical, actionable insights on how to best manage and lead through uncertain and disruptive periods. That's why the IBM Center for the Business of Government has published Transforming the Business of Government, Insights on Resiliency, Innovation, and Performance. 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The cascade of catastrophic events and the constancy of uncertainty raises fundamental questions about how governments can anticipate, prepare for, and respond to these and other shocks yet to come. That's why the IBM Center for the Business of Government has published Transforming the Business of Government, Insights on Resiliency, Innovation, and Performance. Edited by Dan Chenock and Michael Keegan, the book offers leaders practical, actionable insights on how best to manage and lead through uncertain, disruptive periods. 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
19: Welcome back to a special edition of the Business of Government Hour. I'm Michael Keegan, your host, and our guest today is Carlos Aguilar-Melchor, leading researcher in post-quantum cryptography and co-inventor of HQC. You said by the 2010s, your team had shown that your algorithm, HQC, resolved a roughly 40-year-old open problem in code-based key exchange. Could you share with us or describe for us the problem, and what did solving it unlock?
18: Yes. So the first person proposing a code-based crypto system was Michaelis, and he did something that was a little bit tricky. He used code, error-correcting code, that had some structure. So this code was built in a given way. But then the user that will use the Michaelis crypto system will start by taking this code and scrambling it. He will mix the structure and try to hide it from the attacker. Because if the attacker is able to take back that structure, then he will break the crypto system and he will find your key. So this is what we call a crypto system that is based on some structured code. And for 40 years, people tried to find whether we could build a crypto system in which we wouldn't use like a code with a lot of structure. We would just use some random, totally randomly chosen code. And that looks much stronger, no? Because if you can break a crypto system for a very specific of very structured family of codes, it doesn't mean that you can break it like for a randomly chosen one, no? So it's a much stronger problem, and so a much harder thing to do for an attacker to break any code than a very specific family of codes. And so we wanted to find a solution because we wanted more security. And something that was very amusing is that we discovered that not only you could do that, but because the code was totally random, in fact, we could describe it quite often in a very compact way. So the description of the code is what we will call the key. And what we would do is we just choose a random number and then say, okay, for the rest of the description of the code, just take this initial random number as a seed and generate many other random numbers. And that's the description of your code. It's a random code. And the cool thing about that is that then to describe our code, we only have to send to other people the first number because they can then use that seed to generate the rest of the code. And that's not possible with structured code. So we obtained at the same time something that was safer and that could be described in a more succinct way. Thus, it was much more practical than previous codes while being at the same time safer. So that was great news for the team.
19: Carlos, the algorithm Psyche was broken in 2022 and rather quickly. What did that episode teach the field about confidence in new mathematical assumptions?
18: Well, Psyche was indeed a crypto system that had a very important drawback, is that very few people in the world really understood what was going on. And that's a bad property. And that's a bad property because if very few people understand how it works, very few people can try to attack it or check or verify it works correctly and it cannot be attacked. That's why in general, in cryptography, we like simple systems and we like things that are quite generic and not very specific and niche like it happened with Psyche. Nevertheless, it doesn't change that every time we introduce a new crypto system, there is a danger. So is there a danger around MLKM? Yes. Is there a danger around HQC? Yes. What's the danger? They are young. They are young, and the younger something is, the more probable it is that someone may realize we missed something. So this is why many companies and countries around the world propose the usage of what we call hybrid cryptography, which is building things so that we don't rely on a single pillar, but we use two algorithms in parallel so that you have to break both to break the security. And so this is, for example, what Chrome does today with your TLS connections. It will do a key exchange with a classical algorithm and a key exchange with MLKM. And you have to break both to break the security. So we don't want to rely only on MLKM. Maybe in the future they will use MLKM and HQC side by side. But today, as we want to be able to introduce new algorithms, we are happy to have this rotation system in which when we introduce a new algorithm, we use it in parallel with an old, well-known algorithm to be the safest possible.
19: That's terrific. I was wondering if you could tell us more about the, as I understand it, the time frame. You expect a draft of the HQC standard this year, I believe, and a final standard in 27. I was hoping you could share with us, what does that process actually stand? Where does it stand right now? And what should agencies do in the meantime, if you could have some advice there?
18: Well, so independently of HQC, agencies have a deadline, a looming deadline for the PQC migration. So for sure, they should start on their PQC migration. More precisely on the HQC domain, they should try to start updating their web browsers, updating their servers, So that they start using the more recent versions of protocols like TLS, the Transport Layer Security Protocol, which secures most of our communications. And so they should go through a round of updates. In parallel, HQC does have like quite standard implementations. It's being included in major libraries already. So by 2026, we have just sent yesterday a proposal of modification of the draft last week. So we are advancing on the draft. And by 2027, when this will be official, the libraries and applications of people will already be capable of doing HQC. But definitely they shouldn't be waiting for that. They should start using MLKM and modern protocols and modernizing their applications as soon as they can.
19: That's great. More perspective, too, because I alluded to this earlier, Carlos, that this past June, President Trump signed two executive orders on quantum technology. One of them accelerates the government's migration to post-quantum cryptography, which we talked about briefly. The other targets quantum innovation and commercialization. I was hoping, if you would like to, could you share some of your reactions when you read this? What were your thoughts about these two executive orders?
18: Well, they are quite well done, and they are pushing in the right direction. So shortening the migration timeline definitely makes a lot of sense, and the government is not the only one doing that. Google had announced some months before the executive order that they were shortening their deadlines too, from basically 2035 to 2030, just as the government did. And there are good reasons for that. I mean, quantum computers are advancing, but the algorithms that will break cryptography are also advancing, and we had like a times 10 complexity drop in 1 year. So in theoretical advances can really totally shift the timeline at which a quantum computer will be useful in a dramatic way. So we should be rushing for this, no doubt about that. And on the quantum innovation and commercialization part, well, I'm very happy that we are also advancing on that. And we must not forget that all this is for the best. I mean, in the end, quantum computers are a good thing. They are going to allow humanity to advance in a wide variety of fields. And even on cryptography, if you think about it, cryptography is the very bad understood part of our computer systems. And people tend to leave their cryptography untouched to manage cryptography as they did in the 80s. This quantum computer arrival, it's great news. It's forcing people to, in the end, look at how they were managing cryptography and modernize. So it's a great opportunity to put U.S. companies and the U.S. government in a much better shape than they were when it relates to cryptography.
19: Carlos, as you noted, the executive orders tighten the timeline for high-value assets and high-impact systems to December of 2030, and also post-quantum digital signatures to the end of 2031. You know, prior planning assumed a 2035 timeframe. I was wondering, with all this timeline compression, is it honestly achievable?
18: So signatures is a hard one. Signatures implies changing our signing infrastructures. It implies deprecating old signature systems. And when you do that, things are going to break and it's going to be painful. So people are going to be very skittish to shut down older authentication systems. So the signature part is the one in which we have advanced the least and in which it looks the most scary. On the Harvest Now, Decrypt Later, which does correspond to key exchanges and not signatures, it's an easier migration. I don't know if we can make 100% perfection in the government or anywhere, but definitely we can, in a few years, cover a lot of terrain and really a lot of ground and basically reduce the perimeter in which we are not using PQC to something that looks like other bad perimeters we have today, you know, like we all have technical debt and we all have in some places very old systems, very old protocols, but it's the exception. So yes, I do think that by 2030, we can be in a situation in which not having PQC can be exceptional. And that will be already quite an advancement for the security of the nation.
19: Excellent perspective. You know, the order also requires federal contractors to comply with NHTSA, Federal Information Processing Standards, by 2030. From your perspective as an academic researcher, and now, you know, what does this do to the ecosystem in which vendors operate in and industry operates in, and the collaboration, if you will, between government and industry? How can one partner respond as quickly versus another?
18: So there is quite often a ripple effect in cryptography. Cryptography, by its nature, it's a network. When there is someone sending data, there is another one receiving it. When there is someone signing something, there is another one verifying the signature. So the fact that it is a network,

0: property. So in the end, we will reach a moment in which the fact of not having postmortem cryptography is going to be considered a bad practice. And who says bad practice says liability. And at that state, we are going to really see an acceleration to everywhere. So my expectation is that at first there will be major vendors. Then we will have like full verticals in which too many major vendors have moved, then all the vertical will move. And then when people will start considering that this is a bad practice and that CISOs that don't have PQC are liable, then we are going to have the final rush and a total migration.
1: Mm. Great perspective. Agencies had 30 days to designate a lead post-quantum transition official. I was wondering if you could share with us your perspective. What should that person's first 90 days look like? If you're designated as a lead post-quantum transition official, what would you do in the first 3 months?
0: Ooh, that's a difficult question. From a very high level, for sure that person will wonder how to kickstart a migration project. So they are going to go through the steps that most people agree we should do for a migration, which starts by having some sort of inventory, trying to know where you are. You know, before moving, you need to know where you are. Then there is definition of the priorities and then some sort of planning and an iteration between observations and acting. But in reality, so that's the nice story. In reality, the first 90 days are probably going to be some quite complex days around organizational stuff. The main problem for doing a transition is to get general agreement across the companies, the capacity to enforce the changes that need to be done, budgeting. So most transition leaders I have known up to now pass a very significant part of their time handling more that part than the actual migration. It's a little bit sad, as clearly there is a strong will from the government to advance and quite often from the boards of companies. But cryptography is a very essential part of companies, so people are quite skittish when you touch those things. So it's a complex, definitely a complex task.
1: I'd like to dig a little deeper on that. You know, deadlines are one thing, funding and execution is another. I was hoping you would share with us, what are the honest obstacles agencies or entities will run into that maybe the order doesn't solve? So what are some of the other things they're going to deal with?
0: Well, first of all, of course, there is a budget. You probably need to deploy something around the whole company to check where you are and get recommendations about how to remediate the situation in which you are. Of course, modern tools around all this will use existing sensors and existing data. But in the end, in many situations, you have to deploy something new in a few places. So that requires quite a lot of work and in turn, quite a lot of money. Then there are some fundamental complexities that will make you wait quite a lot. Like sometimes the system is too interconnected for you to migrate things easily. Like if you start migrating a part, then the other legacy systems that you haven't migrated will break. So interconnections are a real problem. And sometimes the technology isn't there or the hardware cannot evolve. So then you have to go to a deprecation program, some obsolescence program, and you have to renew the full hardware. So you have to organize all the new RFP, etc., and get the new vendors, deployment, etc. So sometimes time is incompressible there, but there are definitely 60 to 80% of the situations that are easy. And what you need is basically good advices. You need to have enough data about what you have. So like basically good inventories. And from there, good inventories will tell you what is easy to migrate, what has an important blast radius. And they will tell you to start with that. So you can advance quite a lot. But I won't lie to you, some situations are very hard and require a full hardware migration or things like that. And in these situations, well, you need people and money.
1: What is crypto agility? We'll explore this question and so much more when the special edition of the Business of Government Hour returns.

0: 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I'm Michael Keegan, Leadership Fellow at the Center and host of its weekly interview program, The Business of Government Hour. The Center This Week is our opportunity to inform and, most importantly, to invite you, our listeners, to use the Center as a how-to resource for improving government effectiveness at the state, local, and federal levels. And our guest today is Faisal Haq, author of Transcend, Unlocking Humanity in the Age of AI. Can you share the central thesis of your latest book, Transcend? What inspired you to write it?
1: Look, I've been in the business of innovation and transformation for the last 30 years, and I've seen the progression of different type of technology. Obviously, artificial intelligence is probably going to be the most pervasive, fast-paced change agent than anything else we have seen in the past. So last three, 4 years, I've been observing, playing with it, you know, using it for business reason and personal reason. And we are at a crossroad in terms of where humanity goes and how we use this technology to make us better or create all kind of havocs. So the book was inspired by looking at humanity, business, technology, and philosophy. So it kind of gives you a broad base where we are and where we are headed and where we may end up going as a society.
0: Through the IBM Center for the Business of Government, I'm Michael Keegan, and this has been The Center This Week.
2: If the 21st century has provided any lessons so far, it is the power of the unexpected. What has been starkly revealed is how systems in place to meet anticipated problems failed when the unanticipated happened. Now more than ever, government leaders need practical, actionable insights on how to best manage and lead through uncertain and disruptive periods. That's why the IBM Center for the Business of Government has published Transforming the Business of Government, Insights on Resiliency, Innovation, and Performance. 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The cascade of catastrophic events and the constancy of uncertainty raises fundamental questions about how governments can anticipate, prepare for, and respond to these and other shocks yet to come. That's why the IBM Center for the Business of Government has published Transforming the Business of Government, Insights on Resiliency, Innovation, and Performance. Edited by Dan Chenock and Michael Keegan, the book offers leaders practical, actionable insights on how best to manage and lead through uncertain, disruptive periods. 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
0: Welcome back to a special edition of the Business of Government Hour. I'm Michael Keegan, your host, and our guest today is Carlos Aguilar Melchor, leading researcher in post-quantum cryptography and co-inventor of HQC. Carlos, signatures are widely understood to be the harder half of this transition. Encryption migration is well underway across the internet. However, authentication has barely started. Why is that, and what does it mean for federal agency identity and code signing systems?
3: So the way it's that is a little bit technical, but very interesting. At the same time, it can be explained somewhat simply. To set up encryption, in general, we play a game which is an ephemeral game. That means that I'm going to create some keys, I'm going to send them to you, you are going to create some keys, you are going to send them to me, we are going to play with my keys, your keys. But in the end, we will learn together a shared secret. That's why we did all this protocol, to have a shared secret, to then encrypt our communications. And at that moment, all the keys we have played with, we just erase them. We don't need them anymore. We just have our common secret and we are going to use it to encrypt our communications. So the keys we have at first, the MLKM keys, are ephemeral between you and me. They don't exist anywhere else. And then when you will speak with another person, you will use some ephemeral ML keys and then you will erase them. This makes encryption keys something that are really always in between two people, only between two people, and then they disappear. So if you and I want to use a new protocol, well, we don't disturb anyone else. With signature, it's very different, of course. If suddenly Google signs his web page messages with another key, well, it's not just between Google and you. It's between Google and all their clients. So in signatures in general, when one is using a given algorithm, all the people speaks with should be also using the same algorithm. So changing an authentication system implies changing it for the entire network. So it's something that, well, you can migrate, but you have to introduce the new one. While you keep the old one, then you have to migrate little by little all the clients to the new one. Then you have to be sure no one is using the old one. And then you deprecate the old one. That's what happens with signatures. And that's the slow process. Whereas for encryption, well, you take any client, any server, say, well, if the other part can also do PQC, do it. And it's all, that's all. It's very easy compared to signatures.
0: Carlos, your research is deeply practical rather than just purely theoretical. Take, for instance, TurboTLS, which cuts a round trip out of connection establishment. Your work on batch signatures addresses the size problem. Post-quantum keys and signatures are considerably larger than what they replace. What I'm getting at with this question is, what performance costs should agencies actually expect? Where will the bite be hardest? And what is the research community doing about all this?
3: So on the performance part, on signatures, we do have a performance problem. And if you is that really post-quantum signatures are really much larger than the classical ones. And in many situations, you don't have just one signature. You have like a bunch of signatures to send. Like you have the server you are speaking to saying, yeah, the transcript is the right one and nobody mingled with the communication. But there is also some authority saying, oh, this is the right key for the server. And then there is another authority that's saying, this hasn't been reported as a stolen key. And then you have another one for another thing, et cetera, et cetera. So you have to transmit many of them. And they are pretty damn big. So at one point, what we are scared of is that things don't scale as well as they did with classical cryptography. And the community is trying to predict where the system may break and propose solutions in which we could use less signatures. Like, for example, that was the whole purpose of batch signatures. So there is entities of the internet, like people handling our naming system on the internet that are considering, do we need all those signatures? Could we be clever and have a little bit less signatures on the things we send? So that's what the community is doing. From a practitioner point of view, I wouldn't worry too much about that part at this point. The organizational problems are so significant with migrating a signature system that the technical part, the performance, etc., is probably not where they are going to get bitten. It's probably more some clients they forgot to update or some things that are not easy to replace that are going to block the whole migration of everyone because you have to keep the old signing system. So you are going to fall into probably more organizational issues. And thus, I wouldn't be very scared as a practitioner. Even if as a scientist, I find the problem very interesting.
0: Yeah. Well, picking up on the organizational aspect of it, you know, Carlos, there's a term, crypto agility. It's come up a lot in almost nearly every policy document you see today. I was hoping you could spend some time to define it for us. Tell us what an agency has to do differently in order to achieve a sort of a crypto agility mindset.
3: Yeah, this is a great question. So crypto agility is about replacing the rigid way in which you are doing cryptography up to now by a way that will make your life easier if you ever need to change something in the future. So with crypto agility, in general, what we are telling people is don't just replace the algorithms and go on doing things as before, because you are doing cryptography in a way that is hard to see, hard to find, hard to modify. So if you modify paying a big price for that, but you don't change how you are doing cryptography, next time you will have to modify it, you will again have to pay a very significant price. So in practice, it means different things for different people. It's important mainly for technical people. So use libraries in which changing the algorithms are easy. There are some libraries like Tink that are great for that. They won't propose you MLChem. They propose you key exchange as a function. And the fact that it's MLChem that is going to be used or another thing is something that you as a developer, you don't see, you don't choose. It's some policy that is defined by a configuration file, by the operating system, something like that. And so if the operating system one day says, stop using MLChem, HQC is much better, then, well, the library will just start doing that without the programming having to change the code. So that's a crypto agile library. And there are other systems like using reverse proxies that handle the crypto for you and things like that. There are quite a few technical choices in which your applications delegate the cryptography choices to a third party that is easy to configure.
4: That's excellent. I want to go back a little bit because I found this very interesting. The story that most folks who may not be in the field of cryptology might not know about. And that's, if we go back to the NITS third round status report around, I believe it's around the HQC, it acknowledges the cooperation of you and your team in reaching license agreements so that implementers of the selected algorithm would not need a separate patent license. Can you walk us through what happened and why it mattered for adoption?
3: Okay, so this is an interesting question. There was a trial in Europe a few years before the end of the NIST process confronting a government entity that I would not name here and the French National Center for Scientific Research, also known as CNRS. So it's the equivalent in France of the National Science Foundation. So the National Science Foundation had a patent from me and Philippe Gabory from Limoges that explained a way to do key exchanges. And so the government agency that went to trial against the French National Science Foundation said that this patent was too wide and wasn't novel and did cover too many things on key exchanges. Basically, according to some people, it could cover the main key exchanges that were considered for the NIST standardization, including MLChem. So that was very scary for the community. And the trial did complicate things a little bit because the National Science Foundation didn't want to settle on anything before that trial was over. It took a few years. And so there was a request from that government agency that during the trial, they requested that if the patent wasn't recognized as null, as invalid, at the very least, it should be added that it doesn't cover things like MLChem. And the judges say, well, we see no reason to say that. So we think the patent has a reasonable coverage and we keep it as is. So that was a shock for a lot of people. And some scientists explain why it shouldn't and why it was different, etc. But in the end, the trial was over and the judges have said what they have said. So at that moment, there was some discussions between the US government and the French government. And apparently they reached an agreement. So this agreement includes the fact that the French government will not pursue anyone implementing any of the selected algorithms around this patent. And that they would grant free global transferable license to anyone using it.
4: I want to be sensitive to your time. I have a couple of more questions if you have some more time. And one of them Carlos, is around, I'd love to get your perspective, especially in government work. There's a serious shortage of people who understand this material and have the expertise that we're talking about. What advice would you give an agency leader trying to build that expertise from now on? What could they do to really start building this capacity, both from an expertise perspective and a knowledge perspective, to address some of these very critical deadlines?
3: So there is quite a lot of existing official recommendations in that governments have for emitted. So typically on the US, well, there is a plan that is being laid out for every agency. In general, most agencies do have in-house people that do understand quite well their cybersecurity and a part of their cryptography. So the first step in general is to name someone as responsible for the PQC migration. Then there is a decision to try to do the things in-house or to use some external partners, in which case you want to do an RFP, et cetera, to have external help for your migration. My recommendation is that for the migration itself, in general, most agencies do have historical partners that can help deploying consultants and giving the workforce needed for the migration, because there is a significant workforce required. On the other hand, on the strategic planning and initial setup of the migration, basically with the inventory and deciding which are the first steps, etc., I think specialized external help is quite important. A lot of people think this migration is an easy task. And they say, okay, well, I'm going to look for the keys that are, I don't know, RSA, and I'm going to replace them all. But it's not just a script that looks for RSA on the keys and then you start moving them. No, like you have millions of RSA keys that are not of interest to you. You have millions of RSA keys that are there, but that you don't control. Millions of RSA keys that are there, but you don't use. Millions of RSA keys that are there, but are deprecated. And you cannot go through each of them. Like you really will have like so much noise. There are low-hanging fruits, but they aren't that trivial to find. So I think expert people, adapted software, is important to be able to find where are those low-hanging fruits, because they are there, but they are often well hidden among a lot of noise. So the main problem is not to find things to do, is to find the most important things to do. To find the most important things to do, you have to start by separating the chaff. You cannot imagine, like I have seen computers with thousands and thousands and thousands of keys. I have seen computers with almost 100,000 keys. One computer. Like, and there are people that have millions of computers that have undergone hundreds of M&As with different IT systems. So the amount of noise is tremendous. So the real priority is, where do I start? And can you tell me something in which I will not lose my time? Because Most people that start, they pass their time seeing a lot of things they realize they cannot do, and they pass 1 week, 2 weeks, 3 weeks looking at stuff and realizing one by one that they can do nothing there. So, I think that's the most important, having someone or something that helps you tell where you can use your time wisely.
4: That's a great point. I'm wondering, when do you expect a cryptographically relevant quantum computer to exist to come online? that's not a fair question, is it?
3: I really hope that the fastest possible. Quantum computers are great news for humanity. Quantum computers are us advancing beyond our imagination in many things. The world is quantum. And our machines are super artificial, non-quantum things. We should be working with quantum computers and quantum technologies, because that's the real world. So when do I think it can happen realistically? I realistically don't think it can happen in less than 5 years. I wouldn't be surprised. We get scared, very scared, in the time frame between 5 and 15 years. I can imagine a world in which in 15 years, nothing has happened. You know, I did my PhD in a city called Toulouse in France that is extremely well known for their AI. But, you know, for the Yann LeCun era of AI, like the 90s AI and the 80s AI. And I saw teams of researchers, of dozens of researchers working on AI for 40 years on a domain that hadn't advanced a single bit in 40 years. I did my PhD in 2006, and at that time I was laughing at them. 2010, I was laughing at them. And in 2015, I was like, what is happening? And in 2020, the world had changed. And it was like from nothing to the world has changed. The history of AI is like 5 to 10 years old. So it's very hard to say, like, when is this shift going to happen on quantum computers? I don't know. That's science. The soonest, the better for humankind.
4: So what's next? I was wondering, what research are you working on next? And more importantly, where can our listeners follow your work and learn more about post-quantum cryptography?
3: I mean, I do have a LinkedIn account and a scholar page. So there is a lot of things ongoing. If you want to, it really depends on the profile. So the most scientific people would definitely go for academic papers, but the standardization bodies are a great resource. In many documents from standard bodies are totally, utterly impossible to understand. But others are in fact quite easy to understand when you dedicate a little bit of time. And NIST produces quite great documents that are easy to understand. It's not like the telecom, GSM, 5G industry in which you have like 1,000 pages for a standard. So, and what I plan to work on next? Well, I think the signature domain and the transition with hybrid signatures that would combine what existed before with what exists now, it's a very, very interesting domain. Me and people I work with are of course also working quite a lot on things that have to do with AI. And there is quite some interesting challenges there with all the agentic revolution, to have like agents that are authenticated and communications that are encrypted but low latency. There is a lot of interesting work in that domain too.
4: That's great. Carlos, I want to thank you for taking time out of your day and joining me today. Wonderful insights, an important, critically important topic, and you are a noted expert, and I really appreciate your time with our audience.
3: Well, thank you so much for inviting me. It was a pleasure, Michael.
4: This has been a special edition of the Business of Government Hour, a conversation with Carlos Aguilar-Melchor, leading researcher in post-quantum cryptography and co-inventor of HQC. 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
6: 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Nights and weekends, we air Washington Nationals, Capitals, and Wizards, and the Navy Midshipmen. 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
7: From ABC News, I'm Michelle Franzen. A major earthquake in western Colombia is blamed for at least 20 deaths, according to local officials in two hard-hit towns. The 7.4 magnitude quake was centered about 3 miles east of San Jose del Palmar, rocking a key coffee growers region. ABC's Lama Hassan has more from the foreign desk.
8: We understand that the Colombian president, he says that he's on his way to Bogota right now to lead the search and rescue operation. He has also ordered an emergency center to be set up immediately. That's the information that's coming into us right now.
7: In the city of Cali, the mayor says at least 20 buildings have collapsed and residents are trapped. President Trump and his administration continuing economic sanctions against Iran, along with warning that more strikes could be taken if Iran doesn't reopen the Strait of Hormuz. ABC's Stephen Portnoy says Iran is also listing its own demands for reopening the critical waterway.
9: In past weeks, we've heard the president talk about a last chance for Iran. In recent months, since the war began in late February, he's talked about a complete surrender that he's demanded. And now you have the Iranians trying to put international pressure on the United States, on the global economy, by threatening to choke off traffic through the Strait of Hormuz, now demanding reparations and an end to the blockade.
7: Extreme heat and dry conditions fueling dangerous wildfires across much of the country and leaving firefighters stretched on the front lines. Here's ABC's Kana Whitworth with more.
10: Nearly 100 large fires burning nationwide, scorching more than 3 million acres as exhausted firefighters race to contain the flames. Most of them in the West, nearly 50 in Oregon and Washington alone, while evacuations are being ordered near Reno, Nevada, as the Bug Fire torched more than 15,000 acres over the weekend.
7: In Las Vegas today, jury selection beginning in the murder trial of legendary rapper Tupac Shakur 30 years after the fatal shooting. One-time South LA gang leader Dwayne Davies, who goes by Keefy D, denies the charges. 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
7: A widening recall of jalapeno peppers possibly tainted with salmonella. Stores include Kroger, HEB, Walmart, and Albertsons now rushing to remove the peppers from shelves. ABC's Elizabeth Schulze has more.
13: Taylor Farms says it got the jalapenos from Coast Citrus Distributors. The FDA, we know, had already linked that company to the salmonella outbreak. It's made 375 people sick across 27 states. Up until now, we had only been aware of potentially contaminated jalapenos sold at Chipotle, Qdoba, some other restaurants, which removed them. Now this list is clearly expanding.
7: Taylor Farms, the company linked to the record cyclosporiasis outbreak, is also recalling additional foods with jalapenos like guacamole and salsa. California is offering a new tax incentive for electric vehicle purchases. Here's ABC's Monica Madden.
14: Now, Californians will automatically get a $3,500 tax credit on a new zero-emissions car, or half of that for a used EV. The state set aside just over $135 million as a one-time investment, with partnering automakers matching that amount. It's part of a pledge Governor Newsom made before President Trump took office for a second term, ending the $7,500 federal EV rebate.
7: The tax break applies to drivers who buy an EV for the first time. An unusual flight cancellation for airline passengers traveling from Victoria International Airport in British Columbia to Toronto. The flight canceled after a child refused to sit down and fasten their seatbelt. Michelle Franz in ABC News.
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15: Today's federal newscast. Social Security Administration employees are facing increasingly difficult workloads and burnout, according to a federal union. But at the same time, SSA has reportedly suspended agency employees from taking advance annual and sick leave. The American Federation of Government Employees is now calling on SSA to restore the leave benefits for workers. House Democrats are seeking a review after the Department of Homeland Security dissolved a key office. Federal News Network's Justin Doubleday has more.
16: Earlier this year, DHS disestablished its Countering Weapons of Mass Destruction office and split its functions across at least 7 other components. That came after House Republicans granted the Trump administration's request to defund the office. Now, House Homeland Security Committee ranking member Benny Thompson wants the Government Accountability Office to look at whether the former CWMD office's functions are still being carried out effectively. Justin Doubleday, Federal News Network.
15: 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I'm Eric White.
17: I'm Tony Goldwyn. 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But there's one that's different. 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
18: 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This is Amtower Off-Center on Federal News Network. Every week, author, speaker, consultant Mark Amtower gives you his take on what's going on in the world of federal marketing. 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
19: Welcome to Amtower Off-Center on the Federal News Network. I have a special guest today, Neil McDonald of the GovCon Chamber of Commerce and a longtime influencer, especially in the small business arena and in GovCon. So, Neil, welcome to the show, man.
20: I appreciate it, Mark. Been a longtime listener, first-time attendee.
19: Yeah, and it won't be the last time because I have a lot of things that we will need to discuss, particularly around the climate of smalls. And we may not get into that deeply today, but we can certainly do it another day and not in the distant future. So tell people a little bit about, if they don't know you, tell them about you.
20: I appreciate how you say that, because the reality is it seems like I'm really well known out there, and it's so fun to realize how unknown I am among the overall GovCon world, right? Just for a little bit of background, I like to tell people, if you don't know who I am, I started the GovCon Chamber after I had spent 20 years as a small business owner in the federal market, and that was after I got out of the Army. And in federal market, I was doing IT services, and I took pretty good advantage of my position. I started when I got out of the Army and I was working in the Pentagon, so I got mentored by general officers who were in the Pentagon into government contracting. And I've always been in the Washington, D.C. area. So for those of us who live here, we know how easy it is to kind of go to meetings or go to places. And in 2017, 2018, I started the GovCon Chamber as a way to just try to teach people the process of government contracting. I like to say government contracting is not a secret, it's just a process. And I teach people the process as much as I can, in particular around the federal sales part of it, or the getting in the door and talking to the customer, which I find a lot of people struggle with. And I've been doing that ever since. I really love it. I've worked with tens of thousands of small businesses out there, many that I know and work with, and many I have no idea who they are. And you're probably the same way, Mark, where people will come up to you and say, I've been listening to you for years, and I really appreciate the guidance you give me, even though we've never met. And that literally is why I do what I do. It's so incredibly rewarding to just run into people like that who appreciate what we do out there.
19: Yeah, you make an excellent point, though. I get the same thing. Mark, everybody knows you. Well, you know, you have no clue. You just have no clue. Nobody in this market is known by everybody. And frankly, there's no reason for any one person to be known by everybody, because this is a morass of niches. And you are a niche master in the small GovCon arena. So let's start with not about smalls, but let's talk about Neil's use of LinkedIn, because you have been a powerhouse on LinkedIn. I mean, I won't ask you why, because we both know why, but give a hint as to, you know, when you started and how you built.
20: Yeah, absolutely. And it is a really interesting transition. I started in 2007 with LinkedIn, and I started using it for my company. And the company that I had back then, it was Microsoft SharePoint Services, and I needed to recruit. And I always learned to do recruiting before you needed to hire somebody. And so I was able to use LinkedIn to find all these SharePoint experts out there that if I needed them, I could recruit them and hire them. And it turned out to be really good, because I'm able to find all these people who they're what Microsoft calls MVPs. I don't know if they still call them that, but these engineers and senior developers and architects, these are some of the best in Microsoft SharePoint. And so I just started reaching out to them through LinkedIn to be able to get to their expertise. I did a podcast back then where I was interviewing them constantly about what should we be paying attention to. And I learned pretty quickly that through LinkedIn, I wasn't just recruiting these candidates and getting out there and having conversations with them, but I was attracting other candidates who wanted to hear what they were saying, and I was attracting customers. So my first use of LinkedIn was around business growth with, you know, not business development, but internal business development, if you will, and our ability to just get out there and be visible. As I went along through my company, I started transitioning into realizing I was attracting customers and the value of the network. Back when I started and you started, everybody just looked at LinkedIn as just a place to get a job. You know, you post your resume type looking profile and you came back. But I had quickly realized that it was a network environment. And I've been doing networking my whole life. I've been doing sales my whole life. And so I recognized the value of LinkedIn and just started really using that to build out the network and mostly just help people, which enabled me to be able to become aware of a lot of things whenever I needed to.
19: That's cool. I had very similar experience. I joined in 2004 when nobody was there. Literally nobody. I'm in the first 250,000 members, but it wasn't until 2007 that it started getting serious. And then in 2010, GSA negotiated deals with what were then the three major social networking platforms, Facebook, LinkedIn, and MySpace, obviously. Weird, but true. They negotiated how federal employee data could be used if they were listing themselves as feds. Feds were there before that, but they couldn't say who they worked for or what they did after that. And, you know, I doubt if LinkedIn or anybody else honors the agreement of how to use that employee data, but, you know, neither here nor there. They're there. And I do a census of them every year on LinkedIn, predicated on finding 820 company pages for federal aid entities. That's a lot of company pages. And the Rangers has a couple of them, by the way. So from there, obviously, you started promoting the chamber. You also, and this, I don't know how you do this. What's the frequency of your online via LinkedIn training?
20: Yeah, I go live every, sometimes I take a little time off, but mostly I go live every single business day. Every single weekday, because I'll go live on July 4th. I've gone live on January 1st and got 100 people show up, and I tell people entrepreneurs prefer off hours sometimes, but I go live every day at noon, and I do a 30-minute session, 12 to 12:30. And one of the things I tell people, as long as you're just talking about what you know, it's pretty easy to do that. So, for example, when I talk about proposals, I don't go heavily into proposals because I don't claim to be some proposal expert. I've run two different companies. I've written hundreds of proposals, but there's a difference between that and a professional proposal manager or something. It's like they can have that show. But my topics are really the toughest ones I think people run into. It's like, how do I find people's names and numbers? How do I get in the door? How do I have a second meeting? You know, how do I do capture in this way of just learning more about an opportunity? So I do those pretty much. The training is what I do 80, 90% of the time. I did try to do, it's funny, I don't know if you noticed this, but I did try to do live streaming where I saw that going on. I'm like, maybe I'll go a couple hours a day. That lasted 3 days. And I went, well, that was a bad idea. Let me just, and I admitted it right on LinkedIn. I was going to do it. Now I'm not doing that anymore because it was just, it's a whole different thing to try to professionally stream and to stream on Minecraft or something, a video game. But I find when I'm out there, my goal is to just keep putting content out there because it's amazing. Sometimes I feel like I'm putting too much out there. I'm just in there. First off, people can unfollow me, but that rarely happens as much as people just don't see me. And more importantly, I don't see some of the content I want to see. If you posted or the Army posted or something, we think that is hitting every one of those, millions and millions of people around LinkedIn, but it's not. And so I'll probably keep this up. I really love doing it. It goes back to one of those things like your show. People really value it, and I'm reaching the people who are brand new to the world or who've been in the world struggling, and they hear tips from us. And by the way, I restream. I go live on LinkedIn, but simultaneously I'm going off to YouTube because it's easy to do both at the same time.
1: Sure.
20: LinkedIn's the networking world.
19: There it is. We're going to take a quick break. When we come back, we're going to start talking about some meaty subjects. Not that LinkedIn isn't, but I'm here today with Neil McDonald. Neil and I will return right after this.
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19: Welcome back to Amtower Off Center on the Federal News Network. I'm here today with Neil McDonnell. If you don't know Neil, look him up on LinkedIn, follow him, connect with him. If you're in GovCon, if you're not in GovCon, go away. So, isn't everybody? No, everybody's not in GovCon. So, we agreed to talk about a few things before the show. I like to queue up topics, and you have one that is kind of a recurrent thing. You recommend subcontracting before priming, and you know the calls I get, and you probably get 10 times more, are, well, how do I get one of these contracts? Take it from there.
20: Yeah, it's funny. I've been doing this a long time, since 2018, and I have yet to get absolutely this is the way, but that's how I feel. I just haven't got that pushy yet. But I do believe that small businesses coming in, or anybody coming in, should subcontract for 3 years or $3 million, whichever is further. And the reason I say that, there's always exceptions, and so I don't deal with exceptions. But for most of us businesses, we would, and including my own businesses, we would benefit by coming in and being able to team up with another company, learn the ropes of government contracting if we don't know them already. Simple things like, you know, how do I write a proposal in a federal way? How do I communicate with the contracting officer or the federal buyer personnel, program office, whoever? How do I charge for my services? You know, what's a CPARS? There's all this interesting stuff within any business you go into. Then if you take the time to learn about it, if you basically do on-the-job training, then your success will be so much more. And so that's one of the reasons I say subcontract, is because you'll learn the ins and outs of what the government does. I often try to remind people that even billion-dollar firms subcontract. I've had Booz Allen come to me when I had a business and we were in an agency. They're like, hey, we're trying to break into an agency. How about we work together? They had, you know, it surprised me at the time when I was learning this, but it's like, even though they're a billion-dollar company and they're huge, if they don't have a presence in a particular agency, then it's to their advantage to ride a small business, for example, or a large prime contract and go in and get their own relationships inside of an agency. So that's a big part of it, is understanding the ropes of the government contracting space, breaking into a new agency. And then the other thing is, for small businesses starting out, they're struggling for money. And I always say you need to feed yourself, then get somebody else to feed you, then grow your company. And what I mean by that is, feed yourself is basically go from being a W-2 to a 1099 consultant to being a 1099 corp to corp, which is basically what subcontracting is. If you do that on your own skills, then you're making enough money so you and your family are taken care of and you're not running out of money. And then the next thing is to hire 5 or 15 people who are in your company, and now their revenue is paying for your salary. So then you can grow your company. And the challenge is, many of us, and I did a little of this myself, is you come in, you think, I got to go prime contract, you know, get a contract directly from the federal agency. And the chances of that, as you know, are very slim, and you make it so much harder on yourself compared to if you build a relationship.
19: Okay, so what are the keys to getting a subcontract? Do you have, I mean, obviously you have to bring a skill to the market, right?
20: Yeah, it's. I was just talking to somebody else who was out of the Army, and she's been pursuing federal business since 2020. And she was talking yesterday about how she's struggling, and this is just hard. And frankly, she was talking about getting, you know, do I bring on a partner? Do I quit? Do I, you know, hire people like you or me or something? And as I listened to her, what I realized is that she didn't. She sold everything. And I was like, you've got to pick one thing and sell that. So one of the first keys to subcontracting, in my opinion, is have a specialty. You know, we call it core competencies, a clear focused offer, but basically a specialty, right? My first company, we did network engineering. We were in the server rooms. My second company, we did Microsoft SharePoint services. Yes, we could do all these other things, but we focused on the specialty, which enabled other people to see where we fit. Most large primes aren't going to work with a small business, but when they do, all other things being equal, they want to know, what can you do that we can't? You know, we don't have to give you business. And small businesses are no different. They want to know, if I brought you on, where can you fit? My last company, the first contract I got in the federal space, it was a subcontract, and it was through this guy, Ted, I'll never forget. the path. I was at a Subway. I ran into a guy who said, I know a guy. And he introduced me to this guy, Ted, who's was in the VA, and he was doing different business. I said, we do Microsoft SharePoint, think we can sub with you, et cetera. And he's like, yeah, we hear about that stuff. We don't do that. Happy to have you come in. And we started winning business with him because we brought something he didn't have, but he was able to grow his business with us as a subcontractor.
19: Now, was he with a large, a medium, or a small?
20: He was with a small business doing $6 million a year. And okay. So it was an ideal kind of a situation there.
19: Yeah, so that would kind of lead to my my sub-question here. Teaming and JVs, is teaming still a viable option?
20: Well, 100% I think teaming is an option. I just saw a friend of mine, Ezekiel Russell, just put out a LinkedIn
19: Easy,
20: post.
19: Yeah.
20: Yeah, and so he just put out a post, I think it was today or yesterday, talking about he had looked at the 8A Stars 3, and this is what I say to people. I know a ton, and I know barely a fraction of what there is to know. Right, so there's a thing, but I talk about the 8A Stars 3 contract vehicle and how cool it is, and you should go in there and try to get on a, figure out how to get on a team post-award with one of these winners, and there's 1,200 plus or something. And Ezekiel's article was they just did the option renewal on this, and now there's like 150 or something, and that was pretty staggering to me, but that's a sign to me that teaming is even more important because so many paths to getting to an opportunity or a contract are limited into a contract vehicle. And more often than not, you're not going to be on the contract vehicle they're using. And so teaming is the only way to get into that path. There's a lot of other reasons for teaming, but that's a big one.
19: Yeah. So Oasis Plus is going to be massive. And, right now you can't get in as Prime, because the door, I think, is closed. And you can identify the contractors because they're listed. That's public information. But give me the scenario on identifying a teaming partner or JV partner and structuring how to do it.
20: Yeah, I'll leave JV to the side for one second because JV to me is a full-out marriage. And I watch a lot of companies get in there with high expectations. But when I talk about teaming, I'll give you a quick little example. There's a customer I work with, and they're trying to target USDA. And USDA, one of their main contract vehicles for IT is called Stratus. And I've never heard of it until I started pursuing this with them. And so what we did is listed the 75 contract holders on there, and there's some small and some largest. It began to reach out with just, in this particular case, this company was they've got more experience. They got 10 years doing USDA and other places, but basically reaching out saying, hey, we've been at USDA. I don't even say what we do. That's something I leave out of early emails because people will just flag you, shortlist right. You off. But we've been at USDA. We're looking to explore opportunities or pursue opportunities at USDA, in particular on the Stratus contract vehicle. And the idea is to get in and talk to companies about, some of the ways you can help them. A lot of us go in. In fact, I was doing training today about staffing firms and how they can get in. And a problem we do with teaming is we see you want a contract. We call you up and say, hey, I can help you. It's like, well, of course you could, but so could the people who helped me win, et cetera. And so you want to be coming after the fact, talking about, well, how can you help them not by taking some of their work, but providing a value? If I come back really quick to smaller firms, for many companies doing, let's say, $3 million and less, I always say aim for companies that are doing $10 million or below and try to get in there because they may or may not have a position for you, but they tend to move after opportunities that have a shorter sales lifecycle. So the larger companies, larger companies that are out there, they tend to pursue $50 or $100 or $500 million contracts. Those are 24-month life cycles. But smaller contracts, $5 million and below, they kind of churn pretty fast. And the government doesn't even do much in the realm of talking to companies. And so if you can get out and bring a couple of these opportunities to potential teaming partners and say, hey, I want to see if that might be a fit for you, it's a way to open the conversation, the dialogue. And then what I'm looking for am I resonating with them? Is there chemistry, if you will? Like, do they want to talk? And then you just get into building that relationship, same as you would with a date or a friend or whatever.
19: Okay. that's a great place to break, because you just several times have mentioned relationships, and we're going to talk about that next. You're listening to Amtower Off-Center on the Federal News Network. Neil and I shall return right after this.
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12: Welcome back to Amped Hour Off Center on the Federal News Network. I'm here today with Neil McDonough. I've known Neil by reputation for probably at least 15 years now, probably longer, but we've never met. But here's the cool thing. We kind of have a professional relationship because I read his stuff. I tap into some of his training. And I know who he is. You know, I have a feel for him. And he's been listening to the show. He's got a couple of my books. And to go back to what we were saying earlier, nobody is known by everybody in this market. So how do you start determining who you need in your network, and how do you build those relationships?
13: Yeah, that's interesting. When I'm thinking about who do I need in my network, I describe it from a sales perspective. There's these three roles of like entry into an organization, whether it's a federal agency or a company, government contracting firm. But these three roles are focus of receptivity, focus of dissatisfaction, and focus of power. And when I'm trying to build relationships, let's say at a new agency, and I'll just use USDA, focus of receptivity are people who are, they're really not going to buy anything from me. They don't need it. They don't have the power, but they're willing to talk to me about their agency and help me navigate it a little bit more. Sometimes you find these people at industry days or at other events where you can run into them. They're like, well, that's not my world, but I'm happy to try to make an intro. I'm happy to find your strategic plan. So focuses of receptivity are one of the first things I want when I'm trying to get into any particular organization, because that just makes everything else easier. The focus of dissatisfaction in the federal agency, that's always the program office. Sometimes it's the program office that is actually doing the buying and running, let's say my Microsoft SharePoint services, it might be the IT department, but focuses of dissatisfaction are also like the HR department who use Microsoft SharePoint. And if I can get in and talk to them, I can hear about their needs. And this is kind of going into capture a little bit more. But then focus of power are the contract officer and contract specialists in this idea of building relationships with them. These are the three type of people I find. And by the way, focus of power in a small business is the owner. Focus of power in a small business, I mean, focus of dissatisfaction in any business is the business developer and capture person. Those are ideal people. And then focus of receptivity are the small business liaison officers or just kind of anybody you run into at an industry day event. You're like, well, you are now my new focus of receptivity at your organization. So those groups of people are the way I look at an agency or an organization and decide who am I trying to get into. And I can pause for a second and then talk about how do I build those relationships.
12: Okay. So when I'm teaching people or coaching people on how to do this, I always start them on LinkedIn. Look them up there, see what they're posting, see what groups they belong to. Are they in associations that you're familiar with or part of? You know, AFSCEA. AFSCEA has chapters everywhere. So you may both be members, but they may be at Belvoir and you're at Aberdeen. You know, not real close, but you're both still in AFSCEA. But reaching out on LinkedIn, you can start to get a feel for who they are and what they do. And you can start to get on their radar. So to turn that cold call into at least a tepid, if not warm call.

0: Yeah, 100%. So I do something similar to that, and there's other things we could talk about, like when they're not on LinkedIn, which is tough. It's inconceivable. But the idea of what you just said, seeing what they're saying, it's also one of the things I literally just taught part of this today, Mark, was be visible. So I was talking about staffing firms and how can they do staffing within the federal market. And one of the tips I gave was give away your knowledge. Like if you have staffing insight or salary insight or a way to avoid candidates who really aren't qualified but are using AI to seem qualified, just tell as much as you can out there. Too many of us feel like if I give away the secret sauce, no one's going to come buy from me. But the reality is 80% aren't going to buy from me anyways. And so if you're giving it away, you got visibility. And the 20% are going to look and go, that's exactly what I want. The way Mark talks about LinkedIn and here's how you can get on it and really take advantage of it. That's what I want, but I don't want to do it. Can you do it? And that's kind of business is being visible out there. The same way we would look at a potential target to research them. Sometimes you can build a relationship by them finding you on LinkedIn and you're sharing content about your area of expertise.
1: Yeah, my bottom line on LinkedIn is if you're not posting something of value to the market, particularly that part of the market that you serve, the likelihood is you're a parking lot in Walmart at 3 a.m. Ain't nobody coming by. Yeah, sharing information and once you post it, if there's a half a dozen people that you really want to see it, send it directly to them.
0: Yeah. I get people, one of the other thing is just because I know you echo this problem. It's like with AI here, there used to be Mark and I would post stuff and we'd have so much traction because no one else was willing to put the work in to put content out there. Now there is so much junk out there from AI generated stuff, including comments on people's posts. If you can pause for a second and put your own expertise into a comment, so it's not, the same AI generated comment, and I don't have a problem with using AI to help you brainstorm a post, but using you as the expert, not the AI as the expert, you'll rise up because I think that's a huge part of relationship building is just authenticity of your content and your messaging out there. People will see that and gravitate towards you.
1: Yeah, I mean, you have a personality in how you approach things. I have a bit of an edge on how I approach things. So if I used AI to generate stuff, it probably isn't going to sound like Mark. Same thing with you. If you use something, if you say, write this piece for me, it's not going to have that Neil appeal to it. So, yeah, I use it for brainstorming. I put, longer pieces in it and say, give me four ideas for articles out of this, or just posts. And then at the end, I'll say, hey, make me a graphic for it.
0: It's funny. That's a lot of the AI graphics have come out. I think they're actually going to go away. And then, I mean, the massive amount of it, because people will get tired of doing it. That's the other thing about you and I and others like us is we've got longevity. It's not age. It's just the ability to keep coming back. We both teach this kind of thing about a big part of success is showing up. So coming back over and over again. And I think on LinkedIn, a lot of people use an AI to post content that they don't even really care about, where we're passionate about what we're posting. We're like, oh, this is like the most exciting budget. It's like, all right, nerd. But that's what people want, I think.
1: Yeah, like you, I've been doing this for a while. I started my company in 85, and I get people reaching out saying, "Hey, how did you get that speaking gig?" And show me how. And I'll go, "Well, start now, and in 35 years, people start reaching out."
0: That's it, right? Beautiful oak tree.
1: But that. The time that you've been in the market, the time I've been in the market, we've been consistent in trying to add value. Do we succeed every time? Maybe not, but we're trying, and that's apparent. That adds to the authenticity that you were mentioning earlier. So, when you're working with companies, I'm assuming you do the same thing. I introduce people that I'm coaching if they're truly capable and ready to people in my network who who can further help them or be potential clients for. But I don't do it, you know, kind of willy-nilly. It is an offering in my coaching, but you really have to be ready for it. What's your take on that, and do you share your connections?
0: Well, it's funny. I have two things to it. One is I tell people, if you see somebody on my LinkedIn, if I'm connected with somebody on LinkedIn that you want to connect with and you want an introduction, let's just be clear. I probably know 1% of them really well, and the rest I don't know. I mean, I'm not, I have 47,000 followers on LinkedIn. I barely can remember my kids' names. I'm not going to remember everybody else. But one thing I tell them is, if you want to get introduced to Mark, you're like, hey, I see you're connected to Mark. I'm like, I don't mind. I reach out to Mark and I say, hey, Mark, I know this. I have another connection on LinkedIn who would like to make an introduction. Would you be okay if I made that introduction? That is a one thing I do is two things there, rules. One is I never make an introduction without permission to make the introduction. And the other is on my LinkedIn side, I'm like, go ahead, because that's networking. But for my customers, I tell them, I'm not introducing you to anybody I know until I teach you how to get in the door yourself, because that's the biggest thing. It's like, I want to know that you get in the door yourself, you embarrass yourself, and you do bad meetings. When you're ready, going back to your point, then I'm happy to introduce you to the world. It's like, if I could introduce you. But the biggest problem with introductions that I have to tell people year after year is, I can only introduce so many people to Mark before he's like, well, why don't you just put my number on the, you know, your webpage or something? It's like, you know, the idea is the introduction should be really specific to Mark's needs, not your needs or something. So, yeah, I'm with you that when they're ready, it is something that you and I and others. And actually, really quickly, one thing that I tell people is that you've got to be free. So many people who have far fewer connections just will not make an introduction. Like, I don't get it. It's your brother. Just introduce me to your brother or whatever. Like, and trying to get people to understand this, introductions, it's not like all of a sudden your reputation is completely on that introduction. You're introducing in a business world. We recognize that I'm taking the risk when I meet with John and I'm going to hear from him. Yeah, it wasn't a fit, Mark. Thanks for the intro, but we're not going to work together. Okay, cool.
1: Yeah, and it's not like you're referring or endorsing their business. You're just opening a door.
0: Yeah, 100%. And that opening the door is so simple. I wish people would do it a lot more.
1: Doing the intro and, you know, if you're not going to post regularly on LinkedIn, repost other people's stuff and comment on it. There's a lot of great stuff out there. We've mentioned several people already. But that's not where we're going now. So we're going to take a break and come back and talk about why you recommend Fed over SLED. You're listening to AmTower Off-Center on the Federal News Network. My guest is Neil McDonald. If you don't know Neil, shame on you, because he's not known by everybody, but he should be. There you go. We'll be back right after this.
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1: Welcome back to AmTower Off-Center on the Federal News Network. Neil McDonald of the GovCon Chamber of Commerce is my guest. Neil also consults with companies, so feel free to reach out, find him on LinkedIn. But one of the things we agreed to talk about was why you still prefer Fed over SLED. And in these times, I'm telling people to look at both, because for some, especially those breaking in, SLED might be easier as a starting point. So what's your take here?
0: Sure. And you're teeing me up already that you know I'm kind of a little bit on the opposite side. I've done sales in all markets. So SLED, state, local, and education, and nonprofit, and commercial, as well as federal. And one of the things that people sometimes just don't get is sales is sales is sales. It's always going to be hard. You have to find a customer with a problem your solution can do. The reason I like the federal market over the state, local, and education side, first off, if I throw this one down, it's COVID ready. And so when COVID happened, everything got hit, but the federal market pretty much did not. And a lot of people were able to continue on. But even without big disasters happening, in the federal market, the reason I like it is there's fundamentally, right, yes, there's exceptions and clarities, but fundamentally, there's one set of rules, the FAR. There's one place to find opportunities, which is basically, or one way to see opportunities, so SAM, and then you expand that to contract vehicles. But the opportunities are incredibly visible, where in state, local, and others, they're less so. And then you got CPARs where you can look at the ratings for the government to be able to see you. And then I can look at all the contract awards. And I can look at who's won contracts last year, for example, and build a list of winners, see what prices they paid, overall prices. I can see what they bought from the government. All that level of data for me to be able to find is huge. And then when I'm trying to get in the door, I can find information on 400,000 small businesses in 1 second by going to the SBA's DSBS tool, or what they call the SBS tool. But if people go to dsbs.sba.gov, it still works. And in there, I can find the generally the business owner of small businesses. And if I align that with the awards that have been made, and I'm looking for, you know, companies that are doing civil engineering work and have won contracts $5 million and above or something, I can align that data back with the Small Business Administration's data on us businesses, and I can build a list really fast of potential teammates. So that kind of activity is really good for me. When I look to state and local, the competition is a whole different world, right? People are in there like it. And my thing about this market is focus. I'm not saying don't go to state and local. I'm saying if you're going to go into federal, go all in. If you're going to go into California, go all in. But if you try to go into different markets and different customers, you really won't be able to eat. That idea of chasing two rabbits, you're not going to eat one. It's the same thing in choosing a market. Pick a market and get really, really good at it. When I work with customers inside the federal market, I say pick an agency and go for it. And even when you're looking at an agency like the Department of War, I go, that's too big. You come down and you say Navy, that's too big. Come down to like NAVC, Naval Sea Systems Command. Now that's small enough that they can certainly help you have millions of, I mean, they can certainly win, award you contracts that can help you build to $1 million or multiple millions in business. But that focus is what will help people succeed. I think if you're larger, feel free to go to different markets.
1: Yeah. To that point, when I do my census, 820 company pages. More than half of those are DOD and uniformed services, right? So when you mention Navy, there's 88 company pages for various units, operating divisions within the Navy. There's almost 100 for DOD, DOW. Army is the largest with about 130. I mean, there's all kinds of niches in the market. So to your point, find the one that is going to be a closest fit for you and start pursuing. And if they're on LinkedIn as a company page, you can find the key people in those entities. So, so cool. So now I better understand your Fed over SLED. And I agree. Focus, you know, you can't, especially for the smalls, you cannot do everything. So do one thing really well and pick a target that's viable. I want to touch on something that's probably more personal for both of us, and that is why people reach out to us. Since late 2023, maybe mid 2023, I've had at least 100 AI companies. And when I say companies, I mean people with tools reach out and say, hey, look at this. I'll pay you a referral fee for every lead you give me. And, you know, half of these companies are started by people with, at least half, with no experience in the government market. They may be an AI guru, but they got some funding somewhere, somebody with way too much money and too little brain, to start this thing. And the viability for an ecosystem to support that many companies isn't real. But what do you do when these people reach out to you? I know you got to have the probably a lot more inquiries than me.
0: Yeah, there's I'm with you. The same timeline. The VCs started dropping dollars, and people would start creating companies, and they come in and just you know, learn from us, right? Which I don't particularly mind when they were doing it. I was like, let me teach you. Now there's just too many. I mean, like you, I'm just getting multiple a week. I don't even know who you are or where you're coming from. But one of the things I've learned about all of these companies is, and for me, this goes back to federal and SLED. I'm only federal. I tell people this all the time. I know sales and I've done other markets, but I'm not selling. I'm not teaching you to do it. I'm not working you with you, and I'm not going to help you get in there. So all federal. What I'm looking for is an AI tool that actually is all federal, like it leans in, and I'll talk to you about it in a second because you don't know this, but I'm building one myself. But I've been offered equity in companies, and a lot of us they reach out to our us as experts, equity in companies. Once you come on, why don't you do retainer thing like you described, which is the most ignorant thing I think to offer an expert is to come in and say, why don't you take all the risks? And if there's any upside, I'll give you something. It's like, no. That is not right. And then the other thing is they come in and try to steal our 30 years of building networks. It's like, hey, and for you younger people, we call it a Rolodex, but it's like, why don't you just give me your Rolodex? Like, sure, $1 billion or something. It's like, I don't mind helping people, but I do mind companies that come in and have millions of dollars not think to offer 100 or 200,000 for that level of expertise just on the side as advisors, because what you did and I did and others is helped accelerate these companies. But unfortunately, Mark, I don't see them really, the 80% of them, really providing the value to businesses that they need. How do I sit there and get visible on LinkedIn or something? How do I win contracts? How do I get in the door? Even how do I do sales? It's too much out there. And so I don't have a problem with them reaching out. That's just the normal way to do it. But now in my head, they're spam. Like when I see them reach out, I'm like, all right, it's just too much spam. And that's unfortunate because that's how they're taught, by the way. They're not mean people or bad people. They're just taught, reach out and try to, you know, spam as many people as you can.
1: Yeah, I don't want to. They are lazy, but it's a learned laziness. So the attention span is such that if they can't do it immediately, they don't want to. So wrap up here for me and tell people why they should reach out to you if they need help and where you are going to provide that help.
0: Well, the biggest thing I would tell people is reach out to me on LinkedIn. Follow me on LinkedIn. I put out a lot of content. I just put out something today about the Air Force organization. and their whole new organization chart. I'm getting ready to release a new org chart that I built of like 512 nodes under the Air Force. And so that stuff will come out. That's free on there. I do my LinkedIn training. If people want to accelerate their business development success and they're doing a million plus, I don't like to take money from people who are not making money. But if they're doing a million or more and they want to work with me, they just reach out to me and ask. I have a BD Accelerator workshop, and I've learned that I don't work retainers anymore with people unless they do this. Like, unless I can get them to do the process for 90 days, then a long-term engagement's not there. But mostly, I'd love people to just be part of the LinkedIn training that I do every day. I focus on small business. You're totally right. But I get PTEX or Apex accelerators and the SBA and even larger firms come in and get that training. And I just try to be professional development out there for people who maybe don't have access to it from somewhere else.
1: And it's adult supervision for the uninitiated. So thank you for that. Thank you for being on the show. Podcasting is not my day job. I'm not an employee of Federal News Network. 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
10: From ABC News, I'm Michelle Franzen. The death toll in Colombia rising quickly following a powerful earthquake centered near the Chaco region. The office of Colombia's president, elected just days ago, says at least 50 people have died so far. Crews now scrambling to find people trapped in the city of Cali after 20 buildings collapsed. Here's ABC's Lama Hassan.
11: A powerful earthquake measuring 7.4 has hit the western part of Colombia just after 7:30 a.m. local time, about 150 miles west of the capital, where it was also felt in Bogota. There are real fears that this number could go up. The earthquake also causing significant damage.
10: Communities in Oregon and California, the latest to deal with attacks on critical public utility systems. This past weekend in California's Bay Area, a cybersecurity incident shut down the IT network in Suisun City, impacting public safety operations. And Oregon's governor confirming a water utility in Oregon was hacked last month. Iran has been considered a suspect behind recent attempts on water systems across several states. Iran refusing to back down on U.S. demands to reopen the Strait of Hormuz or continue to face economic pressure and possible strikes. Here's ABC's Mary Bruce.
12: And emboldened, Iran says they will not reopen the critical waterway unless the U.S., quote, corrects its behavior. And Iran is putting out a list of sweeping demands, including calling for the U.S. to lift its naval blockade and sanctions, withdraw U.S. troops from around Iran, reimburse them for the cost of the war, and release frozen Iranian assets, conditions that are seen as non-starters.
10: The recall of jalapeno peppers, possibly tainted with salmonella, now widening. Stores, including Kroger, HEB, Walmart, and Albertsons, are rushing to remove the peppers. Taylor Farms says it got the jalapenos from Coast Citrus Distributors. The FDA had already linked that company to the salmonella outbreak. It's made 375 people sick across 27 states. 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
10: In California, jury selection underway today in Las Vegas. Meantime, underway today in the murder trial of rapper Tupac Shakur. It comes after a break in the case 3 decades after the fatal shooting of the West Coast rapper. Prosecutors alleging that the murder was a hit. Here's ABC's Alex Stone.
14: Las Vegas prosecutors say they can prove the murder was orchestrated by one-time South LA gang leader Dwayne Davis, street name Keefe D. Davis spoke exclusively to ABC News from inside jail.
15: I'm innocent. I ain't killed nobody.
14: But for years, Davis has boasted about his alleged involvement in Shakur's murder. He even published a book admitting to his role in it, a book he now says he didn't write. Davis now pleading not guilty to one count of murder.
10: A big discovery under the waters off Italy's coast.
16: It's being called one of the most important underwater archaeological discoveries in many years. Divers off the coast of Sicily finding a shipwreck believed to be more than 2,000 years old. According to the Italian Culture Ministry, the ship likely dates from the 1st or 2nd century B.C. It's 140 feet below the surface and contains hundreds of ancient ceramic jars that were used to carry olive oil and wine. The oil and wine is gone. The jars are quite valuable. Sherry Preston, ABC News.
10: More than 100 large wildfires taxing fire crews across the U.S. The majority of those fires are in western states. Crews estimate there are more than 3 million acres burned so far. Michelle Franz in ABC News.
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17: today's federal newscast. Social Security Administration employees are facing increasingly difficult workloads and burnout, according to a federal union. But at the same time, SSA has reportedly suspended agency employees from taking advance annual and sick leave. The American Federation of Government Employees is now calling on SSA to restore the leave benefits for workers. House Democrats are seeking a review after the Department of Homeland Security dissolved a key office. Federal News Network's Justin Doubleday has more.
18: Earlier this year, DHS disestablished its Countering Weapons of Mass Destruction office and split its functions across at least 7 other components. That came after House Republicans granted the Trump administration's request to defund the office. Now, House Homeland Security Committee ranking member Benny Thompson wants the Government Accountability Office to look at whether the former CWMD office's functions are still being carried out effectively. Justin Doubleday, Federal News Network.
17: 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I'm Eric White.
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1: Back, well rested, a little waterlogged. Did rain more than we're used to for the Outer Banks in July.
0: We got a little rain too.
1: A little flooding, you know, I heard.
0: I'd like to say we needed it, but my feed is being flooded with these memes about old people saying, great for the flowers.
1: We really need this rain. We really need it.
0: I need a middle-aged or old person cliche filter on the recording. And you know what we call that?
1: Just insert, you know, some young hip language whenever one of those comes up. Yeah, that's what we should do. That'd be perfect.
0: Well, you missed a lot of action.
1: I heard AGA was off the hook. I'm sad I missed it.
0: It was great. It was great. Congratulations to them. And we saw Ian Everts off with a bang. And now we'll see who the new CEO is. But the house, the action was really in the house.
1: A lot happened there too, yes.
0: So they kept the World Cup going by executing a fairly impressive hat trick.
1: Yes, they did.
0: For the uninitiated, that's a sports metaphor that refers to the scoring of three goals in a game by an individual.
1: You got it. Nailed it. We did not have to re-record that. That was the first take.
0: Thank you, Claude. The house, while you were away, passed a CR to get us through December 4th. And it's not really even August.
1: Really getting out in front of it. I was surprised to see that headline come through last week.
0: They passed a budget resolution with reconciliation instructions.
1: 3.0.
0: And they passed defense authorization with massive increases in authorized spending for the Department of War.
1: So now they're just done for the year, right? They're like, we were going to work hard for a week, and then we're just taking the rest of the year off.
0: Well, they're taking the rest of the summer off.
1: Yes, yes.
0: They'll be back in the fall, and mischief will ensue.
1: Yes, and certainly what I did see, the light reading that I like to do at the beach about the federal budget process, the Senate is not pleased with the House passed CR. And that's not just Democrats, that's Appropriations Chair Susan Collins, not happy. So good that they started earlier, but still a long way to go on that for sure.
0: You do make a good point. These will not come back to the House unblemished.
1: Yes, correct. Yeah, so we'll have to see. Still a lot to do. Although I feel like on the reconciliation side, they're going to be more coordinated. Obviously, that's the traditional approach, is that it's sort of agreed to before the fact, and then the instructions are just the vehicle by which it gets done. So still some complexity in the particular instructions they have for this one, but it's likely that that will pass more quickly. Whether we're going to get those fraud protections and language in there, I don't know if you've heard more about that, remains to be seen. Hard to have a budgetary impact with the way that things are currently scored.
0: That's right. I don't think those are in the cards, at least on the House side. That we also saw Medicaid withheld funds from California and Minnesota to seek assurances those funds aren't being administered fraudulently.
1: Yes. And, you know, I'm sort of on the fence on this. I do think it's good. We've been talking a lot this year about moving fraud protections before payment instead of after payment. And I do think that the federal government has shared some information with those two states about the flags that they're seeing and what they want to be further investigated. But then on the flip side, these are temporary pauses. They're not permanent. A judge did decide not to step in because they were classified as temporary by the Trump administration. I don't know if California and Minnesota have the tools or budget to be able to do the type of investigation that the federal government is asking. So I'm curious to see how they approach it. Both governors have said this is politically motivated and not about fraud. So we'll have to see how they continue to react and whether the funds are withheld longer than the temporary period that they say they're going to be held.
0: Yeah, it puts them in a bind. Like, we're not the only state that has fraud.
1: Yes.
0: That's not the best defense of this situation.
1: True. But also then, why not withhold funds from every state? I mean, it's pretty well established that there is fraud in these programs everywhere.
0: Shock.
1: Shock, yeah. News 11. But the fact that it's those two states, it is funny that one state has a governor who was a vice presidential candidate, and the other has a governor who is a likely 2028 Democratic presidential candidate. So that doesn't really pass the sniff test.
0: Well, that's a little bit of what's going on while you were away. I'm excited about our return guest.
1: I always love having return guests.
0: can't miss a beat with Howard Moorman, who's run communications at C-SPAN since 2009, but it's been more than a year since we've had him on the show.
2: It's been too long.
3: Yeah.
4: Thank you. No, it's been too long. I've been at C-SPAN, right, as you say, 17 years, but you know what? It feels more like 17 and a half years.
0: This is the kind of content that y'all miss before he actually came on the program.
4: That's why we don't do a rehearsal.
2: Yeah, no rehearsals.
0: Tell us what's going on and how's your competing podcast doing?
4: Oh, my goodness. Thank you. Well, I'm the communication director for C-SPAN, so I'll put on my corporate hat here and tell you we're doing great. We just came off a America 250 July 4th Festival of Feeds. We had like 60 or 70 different events that we brought in from around the country and showed live. So that was a lot of fun from all the different time zones, fireworks, parades, interviews, Man on the Street and all that. We have a new project that we've launched where we are working with philanthropies and nonprofits to help fund video journalists going to key competitive states to help cover campaign 2026.
0: Oh,
4: which
0: wow.
4: is exciting.
0: Cool.
4: Yeah, it's brand new to us. These are young embedded video journalists who are attending events and doing Man on the Streets, but it's to augment a local coverage of campaign 2026. And it's being funded in large part by philanthropies and nonprofits who are supporting local news initiatives. So that's a brand new thing for us.
0: That sounds fantastic.
4: Yeah. That actually is neat. We have a guy up there right now. We're in Maine, Adam Sanders, who's doing a great job up there and talking to us.
0: How's he covering now?
4: As we're taping this, we just covered as a candidate who just announced for Kimmy, as I'm looking embarrassingly at my computer to remind me, the name is Nirav Shah. Nirav Shah just announced as a Democrat running for the Senate seat in Maine.
0: He's the Democrat's choice?
4: He is one of several announcements.
2: I feel like we're getting announcements on the hour now, so it's not your fault for forgetting the name for sure.
0: You want to tell us something, Howard?
2: You can bring us here.
4: I have the next time slot. That's right. I have to be done in an hour. I don't want to say why, but that's right.
2: So wait, so are you exciting. Vetting these folks? And do any of them work at The Daily Show? Because I feel like they have a very similar vibe.
4: Well, not everybody runs for the Senate in Maine can be an oyster farmer. Oh, you mean like our reporters that we talked about?
2: The reporters, I mean.
4: These are people who are trained. These are young people, maybe a couple years out of school. Thank you for asking this, by the way. A serious question. Journalism students who love politics and who can afford, and by saying afford, meaning time-wise, to spend a couple weeks and months out in the field. And we have Adam is up in Maine and New Hampshire. We have other folks who are in Georgia and North Carolina and is looking at different races there. And the theory is that the local media does a great job covering races, but everybody can always use help. And we come in there with the C-SPAN style of just showing town halls and showing speeches and not our own reporting, but just kind of augmenting the video that they're providing. So it's a team of about three right now. We hope more. This is being driven largely, again, by nonprofits and philanthropy. So two things that are new to us, going outside for helping with the funding. And the second part is the actual content of embedding. There have been reporters for a long time embedded in presidential races covering candidates. The concept of embedding a reporter is not a new concept, but it's helping. It's going to the local races. That's very, we think, new for like a national television outlet to be doing that. So that's a big emphasis for us right now. And then, of course, in addition to that, our traditional bringing in debates. Every year we hope 80, 90, 100 debates that we can get from governors, House, and Senate races. And soon that'll be starting up, particularly in the fall, for a lot of these competitive races. So that's another feature of our covering of the campaign 2026.
0: C-SPAN's gone through a bit of a renewal, right, Howard? So what other innovative things have you done to capture the attention? The floor of the House and Senate and the hearings have always been a little rambunctious, but the heat's turned up. Was that fair to say?
4: Totally fair, totally. Our CEO now, Sam Feist, has been in the job for about a year and a half. And the big difference for us now is more live coverage of events. And our goal is when you turn on C-SPAN, any of our three networks, you're seeing something live. If we have a feed, we'll put it on live. In the past, it was always kind of hold on to it, stagger it out, schedule it out. But now as soon as we see something, we try to share it on all our networks. that's an important feature because it has been a year since we last did this. The new distribution platform for C-SPAN now is live streaming on YouTube television and Hulu Plus live TV. That's
0: Wait,
4: about a
0: Hulu
4: year.
0: Plus?
4: Hulu Plus
0: has you got to pay more now for C-SPAN if you want it on Hulu?
4: Good question. No, they pay us the regular rate that the television providers pay, but it does not affect whatever rate your consumer pays to these providers. So they're paying the same low cost of carrying the public affairs television that all the other satellite and TV and cable networks providers have paid, but they've just added this additional service. We think it's great.
0: That's right.
4: To show these are 10 million more Americans who are watching streaming, who now have access to the government, have access to the House and the Senate and the White House and so on. So that's part of the business reason why we are emphasizing more live coverage of events, because we have more people who want live TV coverage of things.
2: I was going to ask about that, actually, because I was wondering if it was like, well, you want people following it on social. If they're following it on social, but it happened 3 days ago, they missed the conversation. But it sounds like that's not why you're looking to expand the audience through new platforms.
4: It's funny. This is going to sound very counterintuitive, but this is not boastful here. But we do really well on social media with our video clips. The reason why is you'll never hear an opinion about politics or current events from any of us, but we are full of opinions, and that's of the people who we cover, and that's of the callers. And there are people who are sharing our videos who are saying, I love Trump or I hate Trump or whatever. They want to use our video to make a point. If you look at the media as being tribal, you know, if people on the left flock to, say, CNN, MS Now, on the right flock to Fox. If you are on social media and you see a clip that someone's provided from one of these outlets, you say, well, I'm not going to watch that. I don't watch Fox or CNN. Why do I watch that? We found that people don't come in with that assumption. If it's a C-SPAN clip, we're neutral. You know, we're in Switzerland. Anybody can share us and then make their own point about politics. And so there's two things happening. That phenomenon of us being like a safe place for people to share video of current events and politics and policy. But also, believe it or not, there's a hunger now for longer form video. The assumption had been and has been people can only stomach 12 seconds and then they have to move on. We've actually found the young people, this is an audience survey, young people are hungry for content, for information. There are serious young people who see that we're a country, what, $33 trillion in debt with $36 trillion, whatever the number is, and want to see their politicians spending their money. What are they spending it on? Well, through social media, we are reaching those viewers with longer form clips. So there's a couple interesting phenomena going on with us in that space right now.
2: We have some outdated survey data on that too. That's why the GovNavigator show has not moved to video, because we still are locked in that they can only stand 12 seconds of looking at us.
4: That's the main reason. That's pretty funny. Yeah.
0: But I'm heartened by that assertion that young people need to see action on behalf of policymakers. Are you involved in any of these efforts that intend to shore up our civic virtues? You talked about the philanthropies funding these reporters on the ground in these states. Are there other things you're involved in to help sort of restore faith in government or participate in the education of the body politic about government?
4: Robert, that's actually a very smart, nuanced question, because our core mission is not good government. We don't advocate voting. Even though that sounds weird, but we're not being paid by television providers to get people to come out and vote. That's not our goal. There are lots of people who do that, and it's great, and people should vote, but that is not a core mission of our television network, is for people to vote. That said, we are more and more partnering, showing more events of groups that do advocate good government future. Well, the best example of us creating a new lane is we have a new show, relatively new, half a year show called Ceasefire. If you remember your old Crossfire from CNN, this is kind of like the opposite of that. This is trying to bring people together from both sides and have a civil conversation and try to create solutions. So we have members of Congress on from both sides who engage in a smart, they may still disagree on policy, but it's not a shouting fest. It's not anger. It's trying to find a common solution. That program is every Friday night for an hour at primetime. So that's kind of our, again, our goal is not to solve things, but this show allows us to create an avenue, a platform where that kind of approach doesn't occur naturally. We found there are a lot of members of Congress who are friends, like personal friends, but they're not allowed to say that in public because they're different parties. But we give them that safe space to elevate the discussion a bit.
2: So you've had some changes in the podcast you run, too. We sort of talked about this already, but I don't think you really got a chance to answer. So tell us a little bit more about that.
4: Yeah. So thank you. First of all, the name. Last time we talked, the podcast was called The Weekly, which corresponded to how often it came out.
0: Sir, smart enough to grasp.
4: Well, it seems we love naming things after frequency. So that's why it had to be called The Weekly. Now, I advocated calling it the 4 times a month podcast, but we found that was a little too clunky, and sometimes there are 5 weeks.
0: Adam, can Chloe edit out the jokes he's used in previous podcasts?
2: He might predate her, so she might have to go back and Gov Navigator's archives to pull that up.
4: Yes, exactly. Stop me if you've heard this before, as they and you've heard this many, many times. Now, the podcast is called Flat Out Extreme Mortman. And the odd thing is my last name is Mortman, so it actually...
2: What a coincidence.
4: What a coincidence. Well, it's a huge departure for C-SPAN to have anybody's name associated with the program. So this is blowing up everything. But they've given me the opportunity to do this, and I love doing it. It's a weekly podcast that connects what's happening now with what has happened in the past and try to tease out some fun nuggets of audio. It's an audio-only podcast. Like this one, you've inspired us to go audio only, but it's a lot of fun. So it's Extreme Mortman.
0: I did see something you posted recently about humor in the Supreme Court, and you had Ann Nunn Scalia telling a terrible joke about the bear chasing the campers. And I'm like, I guess you just take what you can get, right?
4: Well, he's still is in the podcast for the full context. He's talking about this. I'll give you a tease. He talks about this in the context of originalism. The two hunters are in the forest and a bear comes to them. And Scully says, I don't have to run faster than the bear. I have to run faster than the other guy. And his point is that with originalism...
0: We can do a lap track. We can do a lap track.
4: I appreciate that. Anyways, every year I do a Supreme Court Comedy Festival, and the Antonin Scalia joined by James Rosen, who wrote about him. Now, Thursday, July 16th is the day that I'm very excited about the podcast. I'm doing another comedy festival. This one focused on prime minister's questions. And these are the best jokes told by Keir Starmer during prime minister's questions. And this will come as no surprise to you guys because you guys are thorough experts, but he tells a lot of sex jokes. And I know you already know that.
2: Wait, is a lot? I mean, he was only prime minister for like,
4: exactly. But no, I put together all of the best jokes he told at Prime Minister's Questions, some of which include sex jokes. And I bring on a professional comedian, John Max, and we go through each of the jokes. And John Max rates them and says how we even approve them. So it's a lot of fun. Get ready to throw your head back, roar in laughter with Extreme Mortman, Prime Minister's Question, Comedy Fest, featuring the party Keir Starmer and sex jokes.
0: Yeah.
2: Quite a title.
0: Only the guy who could write a book about rabbis blessing Congress could do the funniest jokes of Keir Starmer.
4: Yeah, it's a part two. There's a sequel to the rabbis bringing Congress. It's Keir Starmer's funniest sex jokes, Prime Minister's Questions. The public wanted it. I had to give the public what they wanted.
0: Exactly right, yes.
2: You got to give the people what they want sometimes.
4: Yeah. Now, at the end of the month, I just taped it today. This is going to be in August, so we put in the can. You guys have been around long enough. Do you remember the Singing Senators?
0: Of course. Yes.
4: Yes, the Singing Senator. Well, I've done a whole episode taped today featuring the Singing Senators and the history and why. Robert Shay. You're brilliant. Robert Shay, that is the kicker to it. That is Elvira is the whole reason I put the podcast together.
0: Was that in the Houston Convention, maybe?
4: Was many places. The Marquette Field Fair, obviously, but also the 1992 Republican Convention in Houston. The four of them, prime time. What better use of prime time than to hear Trent Lott, Larry Craig, John Ashcroft, and Jim Jeffords sing Elvira?
0: Well, you've given us a lot to think about.
4: Trying to throw you off the track.
0: We didn't want you to promote your other stuff on the program. This was really an in-depth thing at C-SPAN, but you've really taken it to a whole new level.
4: You know, life is a journey.
2: It's what we've been hearing. It's breaking news today. This might be a little too insider baseball, but when you're making those, you've pre-selected clips, right? And then you've got a script and you're reading the script. And then do you go in and you put it together? You got somebody in your team who does that? How do you actually compile it? It's got to be a lot of pre-planning. You can't do it off the cuff like we do ours.
4: No. This is very scripted. It's clip heavy. scripted. And what I do is I come up with the idea. I know what I want to do. I write the script and I find the clips to support it. So a lot of times I have ideas that just fall apart, like are just boring. And I think it's going to be a good idea.
2: The clips are bad or whatever.
4: Yeah. The clips are exactly right. The audio doesn't work right. The clips are bad. The concept is better. The clips or the clips are better. The whatever. But when it does work, it's a lot of fun. And I write it up and script it up. And then I go into our studio here, C-SPAN Radio, and our production team, I'll plug them, Shannon Rice and Caitlin Jacobs. We record it, and then they insert the audio after I lay down the track first. And then from there, it's podcast gold.
2: Phenomenal. We got to get them and Chloe together.
0: Learning at the feet of Extreme Mormon. Thank you. Yeah. Thanks for coming on and for all you do. Really, you're a treasure. So keep it up. We look forward to continuing to follow.
4: Adam, I will thank you. And Robert, I will say that you two are a credit to your checking account. So I appreciate all that you do. God bless. As Joe Biden would say, God love you.
2: Thanks, Howard.
1: Howard really always leaves you laughing.
0: He sure does. My stomach hurts.
1: That's his goal. So just to be clear. Yeah. Great to talk with him. What's going on this week?
0: Well, I mean, from an event perspective, it seemed relatively quiet. God knows what will happen on the policy front. But we'll be paying close attention.
1: We will. And hopefully taking a little bit of a break from the hustle and bustle of event after event after event, which it feels like it's been for a few weeks. Yeah.
0: Exactly.
1: So while we're not attending, there are a couple of events of note.
0: Tito's futures will plummet.
1: The great point.
0: The Digital Government Institute's 14th annual 930 Gov conference called Mission Enabled Modern Technology Forum is next week at the Washington Convention Center. It looks like a pretty good agenda.
1: And we've got two others on the 30th. One is ATARC is hosting the Next Gen Cyber Operations Summit, AI in Action Summit. That's on the 30th from 8 to 3 out at the Carisoft Convention Center. And then the Potomac Officers Club has their 2026 Air and Space Summit, also on the 30th, 7 a.m., they like it early, to 4:15 p.m. And both of those agendas look pretty nice, pretty fun. So if you're looking to fill in some event time next week, you got a couple of good options there.
0: We will not be there.
1: Gov Navigators will be attending none of those events.
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0: Ahoy!

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And with LCIF,

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2: Hello and welcome to the show. I'm Federal News Network reporter Drew Friedman. The public's overall view of civil servants is trending upward, along with increasing public support for a nonpartisan federal workforce. Those findings come from a recent report from the Partnership for Public Service. Their research found that close to two-thirds, or 65% of Americans, believe that civil servants are competent. That's up from 57% last year. Over time, the research has shown that positive views of civil servants have continued to rise. That's happened at least for the last several years. The latest polling results mark the highest positive responses since the nonprofit started measuring public views of civil servants back in 2021. Between then and now, public agreement that civil servants are committed workers has increased by 15%. For more on the survey results, I recently spoke with Senior Research Manager at the Partnership for Public Service, Paul Hitlin.
3: Each year, we've been asking people questions about their perceptions of civil servants. Two of the questions we've been asking are, do you agree or disagree that civil servants are competent? And do you agree or disagree that civil servants are committed to helping people like you, members of the public? And what we found this year is that both the positive ends of those questions were the highest they've been since we started measuring in 2021. So this year, 65% of the public agreed that civil servants are competent, and that was up from 57% last year. We found that 61% of people agree that most civil servants are committed to helping people like me, up a few points from 56% last year. And as I said, we've been doing this for a while now, since 2021, and those were the highest marks we've seen over that time. So there's a lot of potential reasons for that. We're not 100% sure why, but what appears to be clear is that attacks from the Trump administration on the civil servants are not harming people's views of the civil servants. It may actually be backfiring in a way. People may actually be learning more about what civil servants do, what the federal workforce does, and at least in some small ways, improving their views of what the federal workforce does.
2: And you said you don't know exactly the reasons why it's changing, but do you have any, like, in, from your focus groups or discussions or anything, is there any, like, general sense you can give me of why that might be?
3: I'll have to be cautious and say we don't know for sure. What we hope, and we've seen this anecdotally, is that there has been a lot of news reporting on what when certain people are laid off or when programs have been cut, there's been more reporting about the workings of those programs than there have been in years past. Sometimes it takes something to be closed down for it to get a lot of attention. So what's possible is that people are learning more about what these various agencies and departments do or have done when they get cut. And that may contribute to what the public understands about people and who they see as, you know, the federal workforce.
2: You know, another important part of that, like, civil service section of the report is obviously the views of how important it is to have a nonpartisan civil service. And it looks like those numbers are rebounding, maybe not necessarily to 2024 levels, it looks like. But can you talk about, you know, what you saw in that trend? And if you have any ideas of why there has been that shift.
3: So what we found is that this year, 76% of Americans agree that a nonpartisan civil service is important for having a strong American democracy. That is a pretty high number as is. 2 years ago, in 2024, it was even higher. It was 87% agreed, which is about as universal you're going to get on anything. Last year, there was a bit of a dip. It dropped down to 66% before rebounding 10 percentage points this year. There's definitely has been throughout even 66%. There's definitely been, you know, large majority of the country that believes in a nonpartisan civil service and sees value in that. We think last year that a lot of that dip came among Republicans as the Trump administration changed some of their hiring rules and some of the other civil service protections. And so we think that had an influence on the views of Republicans last year. This year, it has sort of rebounded closer to levels it was before. Again, we're not certain why. It's possible that attention to, like, as I said before, attention to some of the agencies that have been cut, or some of the stories of programs that have been ended, that has contributed to a greater understanding of the value of a nonpartisan civil service. We know that broadly the public does not think the Trump administration's cuts have been particularly effective. So it's also possible that they see that what has come out of these cuts and changes have not been positive. And so maybe the idea of a more partisan workforce is not actually beneficial. Again, all of that is conjecture, but I would again emphasize that, you know, the 76% is pretty high from any point of view, any way you look at it. So there's pretty widespread agreement that a nonpartisan civil service is important.
2: You also mentioned, Paul, a minute ago, just the views on the effectiveness of the Trump administration's cuts. And I know the report talks a lot about that and just opinions on how the administration is managing the federal government. Can you talk about, you know, what you're seeing in terms of the trends of, you know, how the public is responding to what they're seeing from the Trump administration here?
3: Well, what we've found is that the majority of the country opposes the Trump administration's changes to the federal government. 52% of people say they oppose, only 39% say they support, with another 9% saying they're unsure. These are very similar numbers to what we saw last year in 2025. So there's been consistent opposition to the changes being made by the administration. We also asked people, do you think that these cuts have made your lives better or worse? Far more people say it's made their lives worse than better. Only about 1 in 4 people say it's made their lives better. And there's a large percentage of people who don't know. But in general, people are saying these cuts are having a negative impact. Certainly the majority of people are saying that. We also asked people, do you consider the government wasteful? This is something we've asked year after year. There was actually a big increase from last year to this year. So last year, 61% of people said the government's wasteful, which is a high number. That number shot up to 75% this year. So what we could take away from that is it's pretty clear that the Trump administration has not convinced the public that they've made the government less wasteful. There could be whole reasons for why that increased, but it does not seem to suggest that they've won over the public in thinking that DOGE and other efforts have succeeded in cutting waste. And connected to that, we have also been really interested in people who support the Trump administration's efforts, trying to understand what it is they support about it. And what we found is that by far, people who supported the cuts are really focused on trying to make the government more efficient and save money. Very few people who support it said that they were really interested in giving the president more power. The issue of finances and efficiency was overwhelmingly the reason why people supported those cuts. So we think that's a really important point, too, that the effort to change the civil service into something potentially more political doesn't seem to be the reason why people who are supporting the efforts, why they're in favor. It seems to be, you know, they believe or hope that the cuts will create new efficiencies. There's evidence that so far that hasn't happened. There's more government spending this year than last year. But that's really what we found, why supporters who were mostly Republicans are in favor of the changes that are happening.
2: You also mentioned a little bit about impacts and how people are, you know, feeling the effects of some of the changes here. And I know that you guys have done research about this before, about, you know, just how much they're feeling the changes or the cuts to government. Was there any research in that area in terms of like the types of impacts people are feeling, whether it's on a personal level, job level, community level?
3: About 1 in 3 Americans say that they or someone they know has felt the impact of cuts to government. There's a wide range of observations. And what's also important to remember, what we've learned, is that people in the public understandably tend not to make a lot of distinctions about government cuts versus government shutdowns versus some of the other things that are going on. So when we did this survey, obviously inflation has been a big issue now for a while. We actually did the survey while there was a partial shutdown of the Department of Homeland Security, and TSA lines were quite long. So a lot of people were mentioning things like that as the issues that they've witnessed as a result of the cuts. Now, again, we know that the public doesn't make distinctions whether a TSA line is long because there was a cut or because there was a shutdown. You know, to the understandably to the American people, why that is not necessarily important. To them, it's all the federal government not serving the people as well as it should. But to answer your question more directly, we heard a lot of people tie cuts in with inflation and issues with the economy. And because of the timing of it, there was definitely a lot of people who said the TSA lines were a problem. There were some people who've talked about it being harder to reach Social Security help, veterans benefits. You know, there's been a number of articles written on that, and we heard some of that from the people we surveyed as well.
2: There's so many Americans who indicate they are uncertain about the consequences of the way the Trump administration is managing government. Can you just tell me a little bit more about, you know, what you noticed there?
3: For a lot of our questions, we get high numbers of people who say they don't know to answers, which is not generally unusual, but we find that there tend to be higher for questions that we ask about the government than for a lot of other questions in other surveys. We attribute that to a lot of people don't know much about the government, and they don't know a whole lot about specifics about cuts or management of the government, and especially among political independents. We find high numbers of people who will not give an answer. They rather than give an opinion, they will say they don't know. And we understand and that, you know, the inner workings of the federal government is not something a lot of Americans think much about. And that's a challenge with a lot of the work we do, is trying to educate people. And we also want to meet people where they are. And so they don't spend a lot of their time thinking about agencies or Schedule PC or these types of things. And that's reflected in the percentage of people who answer they don't know to a lot of our questions. We also think it's a potential opening for the partnership and for other organizations that want to communicate the value of the civil service and federal work. A lot of people may have little conception or not a lot of preconceived notions about what it means to work for the government or what the government does. And so there's a opening there for people to communicate and explain why the work the federal workforce does is really important to helping the American people.
2: You may have already just answered this with kind of what you just said, but I'm curious if if people are reading this report, what's the main thing that you'd want them to understand or to know from these findings?
3: The main thing is that the way the Trump administration is managing the federal government is not popular in the country. In fact, the majority of people are opposing the changes that they're seeing, particularly the cuts to the workforce and cuts to government programs. This opposition has been steady for the last year. And while there's some partisan differences, Democrats and independents are very opposed to how the Trump administration is handling the management of the government. It appears that in many ways, the Trump administration is out of step with the country in terms of what the public wants from their federal government. Broadly, wanting efficiency and being good with resources makes a lot of sense. And there's always places where that could be improved. But the haphazard nature of the cuts and of the workforce is not a strong way to be smart about the government. And the public is indicating that they understand that as well.
2: Just out of curiosity, do you have any other research coming up? Are you going to be looking into this more?
3: We've been studying overall levels of trust in government. We've been doing that for a while, so we will have a report coming up in a couple months focused on that and focused a bit more on the trends we've seen since we've been doing this since 2021. And we're going to continue to monitor public opinion, you know, over time to see if there are changes in how the administration is managing the government. We find that this work is important because it is a different angle than most survey organizations use. There's a lot of surveys done, as you probably know, about the political angle of the people's support, you know, who they might vote for. What we're focused on is the management of government and the inner workings of the federal government. And so the questions we ask and our goals are slightly different. And that's, we think, pretty important. We think it's a subject area that's not covered as much as the politics. And so we're definitely going to continue this work for the foreseeable future.
2: Paul Hitlin is Senior Research Manager at the Partnership for Public Service. As part of last year's sweeping federal workforce reductions, probationary employees separated from their jobs at a higher rate than federal employees overall. That's according to recent findings from the Government Accountability Office. Out of the agencies that it analyzed, GAO found that during 2025, probationary employees separated at an average rate of 19%. That's compared with about 15% of all federal employees. At the same time, those employee separation trends are raising questions about how federal hiring prospects will look going forward. After the workforce reductions, many agencies have started to expand recruitment efforts, including efforts from the Office of Personnel Management in search of early career employees. For a closer look at their recent findings, I caught up with GAO Director of Strategic Issues, Don Locke.
4: We did see some probationary employees who were, what I'd say, unduly impacted in certain agencies. For example, at the Department of Energy, now this is the agency that in part oversees our energy challenges and our nuclear safety. For them, 19% of all agency employees were separated. However, 34% of the probationary staff were let go. And similarly, the Department of Agriculture, so this is the agency that helps us with our nation's food safety and protecting natural resources, amongst other duties, they showed a similar trend with about 30% of all employees separating versus the nearly 42% of probationary staff who were separated.
2: And just for a little bit of context too, early 2025, can you talk about what actions were taken and why there were such large numbers of probationary separations?
4: As I think your listeners might know, since early 2025, the administration had directed agencies to reduce their workforces and restrict hiring for most positions. So this did lead to a staffing decline at nearly all major agencies. These executive orders and OPM's accompanying guidance really reshaped the probationary landscape by asking agencies to, for example, identify all probationary employees and determine whether they should be retained. Agencies are also no longer required to factor in probationary employees' performance. And then in addition to that, according to OPM, these probationary employees do not have or do not currently have any rights to appeal. And you know, Drew, what's interesting about this is just 3 months ago, OPM launched an initiative to strengthen the pipeline of early career talent who are entering the federal workforce. But leading up to this, these executive orders and the OPM guidance resulted in the separation of more than 50,000 of these early career individuals. So it's a bit difficult to understand the reasoning behind these actions.
2: Yeah, no, I think you bring up a good point that there has been this sort of swing first kind of to just work towards reductions. Now we're seeing a lot more hiring actions and efforts to onboard people. So it is interesting. Do you have any other either comments on that trend that you're seeing or any other planned research in that area?
4: So we do plan to continue this work. And what we're going to do is we're going to take a deep dive into specific agencies to really determine the impact and what this all means for meeting their missions. But that work is in its early stages. We have not been able to assess the impact on the outcomes, but what I will say is the ability of federal agencies to fulfill their missions and meet their goals with significantly reduced staff is an open question. So these skills gaps, this is when an agency doesn't have enough people or the right qualified people to achieve its mission, has been on GAO's high-risk list since 2001. And it's hard to imagine that these reductions have not exacerbated the skills gap problem. However, again, without the reduction in force or reorganization plans that these agencies are to have by now, it has not been possible for us to truly determine impacts or what this all means for meeting mission needs, which are ultimately the needs of the American people.
2: Going back to this report a little bit more specifically, you mentioned some examples where we saw agencies with big gaps between probationary separations and other employee separations, but it also talks about the numbers, so just by scale. So who were some of the biggest or smallest agencies in terms of just the number of separations overall?
4: Within just this bucket of the health and safety mission agencies, we saw the biggest separations at the Department of Agriculture and the Department of Interior. Both agencies separated more than 30% of their workforce during our time period, whereas agencies like the Department of Homeland Security or the Department of Veterans Affairs had the lowest separations at about, I think they both came in at about 10%.
2: You mentioned a little bit earlier as well, some of the regulatory changes that are going on for probationary employees and just how the probationary period operates. Can we start with, you know, before 2025, what did those protections look like for probationary employees?
4: Prior to the current executive orders and the OPM regulations, like these probationary employees had really 1 to 2 years. It was a training ground. It was kind of the last step of their hiring process. And really those employees were let go if they didn't meet certain performance standards. Now those performance standards have been taken away, and really agencies can terminate at will if they're not meeting what they call the mission need.
2: And then there were also changes as well to the appeals process for probationary employees. What did we see there from OPM and from the Trump administration?
4: So before, the Merit System Protection Board was responsible for the appeals process, and OPM has since started making changes in that area and will potentially be the entity that takes over for MSPB. But that remains to be seen. That's all in draft right now and has not come to fruition.
2: And when you had this report come out, did you receive any sort of response from OPM on some of the findings that you had here?
4: They provided technical comments, which we incorporated, but there was no other response given.
2: You know, one other piece that I do want to get to as well, you had this really interesting map where it shows where probationary employees separated the most based on the state that they're in. Was there anything that was interesting there in your research and the findings of, you know, just where probationary employees were impacted the most?
4: Well, I think we fully expected to see that there would be a number of probationary employees separated in Maryland and in DC, where a good chunk of federal agencies were. What we didn't expect to see were the number that were separated, for example, in Maine or Alaska. But again, we don't understand the reasoning behind that or the impact that it's created, because we haven't taken that deeper dive yet. So that's what we hope to find out what caused all that when we proceed with this work.
2: Yeah. And can you talk a little bit more about the upcoming work you have? What are some of the other questions that you're going to be trying to answer about all this?
4: We're going to be looking at not just the separations, but also some of the hiring that's been done. We're going to look at how contractors have been impacted, if more contractors have been brought in because of the reduction in the workforce. And what we really, ideally, what we'd like to see are the cost savings of all of this, if there have been any, what the costs have been, what the savings have been, and what the impact overall has been to mission.
2: Awesome. Well, I think that's going to be some really interesting work, and I'm excited to learn more. So thank you so much, Dawn.
4: Of course. Thank you, Drew.
2: Dawn Locke is Director of Strategic Issues at the Government Accountability Office. And that's it for today's show. Until next time, I'm Drew Friedman.
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13: From ABC News, I'm Michelle Franzen. The stalemate over the Strait of Hormuz continuing, with Iran demanding the U.S. lift its naval blockade along with sanctions and pay reparations for the war. The U.S. continuing to warn Iran that it could face new strikes. And now President Trump, in a new social media post, says the U.S. should be reimbursed for the cost of the war.
14: This is the first response we've seen from the president, a post on social media in which he says that this whole conversation of reparations or compensation to Iran was never mentioned, he said, in any of our negotiations or meetings. But he says it is an interesting idea, because now he says he's likewise demanding compensation from Iran for all the people he says that they have killed and gravely wounded with their roadside bombs and many conflicts. He says that compensation should be paid to the families of hundreds of thousands of innocent protesters that he says Iran has killed.
15: ABC Stephen Portnoy. In South Carolina today, Defense Secretary Pete Hegseth renaming Joint Base Charleston to Joint Base Lindsey Graham. The change honors the late senator who served in the Air Force, Reserves, and National Guard for more than three decades. Health and Human Services Secretary Robert F. Kennedy Jr. today announcing new proposals. One includes the federal government's first proposed definition of ultra-processed food.
16: Thousands of Americans, researchers, consumer organizations, and members of industry provided input to this process over the past 10 months. The first time we will have a consistent federal framework to study these foods, to understand their effects on human health, and to build stronger and lasting nutrition policy.
15: The other project requires manufacturers to notify the FDA when concluding a substance added to human or animal food falls under generally recognized as safe. In Colombia, a 7.4 magnitude earthquake rocking the Chaco region. Colombia's president says at least 50 people are dead. You're listening to ABC News.
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15: In Puerto Rico, the water crisis is getting worse. Government officials now rationing water, with supplies cut off 48 hours at a time in San Juan and other cities. The emergency also being made worse by decades of decaying infrastructure and back-to-back national disasters. ABC's Victor Oquendo says the U.S. territory has also been dealing with extreme heat and severe drought.
19: July was the driest month ever recorded in San Juan in more than 120 years. Roughly 68% of Puerto Rico is now experiencing extreme drought, and there is little relief in sight. The Carraíso Reservoir, the primary drinking source for the city of San Juan, looking depleted. The Puerto Rican National Guard has been working since June to alleviate conditions, distributing over 500,000 gallons of water to residents already.
15: Amanda Knox, the American who brought to trial in Italy after being accused of killing her roommate and convicted and then acquitted, is hosting a one-woman comedy show in Scotland and facing new criticism. Here's ABC's Allison Cusick.
20: The show is billed as a woman juggling motherhood and the aftermath of a wrongful imprisonment. But Knox's ex-boyfriend, Rafael Solicito, tells the Daily Mail, "I find it puzzling that a tragedy is being used as a draw for a comedy show. I am trying to process and move past what happened in a different way." Meredith Kircher's sister says Knox is trivializing violence against women.
15: I'm Michelle Franzen, ABC News.
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21: Today's federal newscast. Social Security Administration employees are facing increasingly difficult workloads and burnout, according to a federal union. But at the same time, SSA has reportedly suspended agency employees from taking advance annual and sick leave. The American Federation of Government Employees is now calling on SSA to restore the leave benefits for workers. House Democrats are seeking a review after the Department of Homeland Security dissolved a key office. Federal News Network's Justin Doubleday has more.
0: Earlier this year, DHS disestablished its Countering Weapons of Mass Destruction office and split its functions across at least seven other components. That came after House Republicans granted the Trump administration's request to defund the office. Now, House Homeland Security Committee ranking member Benny Thompson wants the Government Accountability Office to look at whether the former CWMD office's functions are still being carried out effectively. Justin Doubleday, Federal News Network.
21: 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I'm Eric White.
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21: Welcome, welcome to another edition of the Space Hour here on Federal News Network. I'm your host, Eric White. We start today talking again about the future of automation in space with the folks from Icarus Robotics. As commercial activity in orbit expands, robots could take on more of the routine work from moving cargo and maintaining space stations to supporting manufacturing and serving infrastructure. We get an update on what they're working on and some new endeavors they decided to take on from one of the company's co-founders, Ethan Barajas.
24: Right now, we are in the dead center of safety testing in preparation for that launch that we were talking about. When we just started that agreement with the folks over at Voyager and just started working with the folks over at ISS National Lab, now we're officially in the dead heat of getting over the safety packets, doing the data testing to make sure this payload is safe to go to the International Space Station and then operate from Q127 to Q128 on orbit. I think the last time we spoke, I might have talked a little bit about parabolic flights and how in the United States it just wasn't possible. And so now, because that one company that was providing flights to NASA and the Space Force still does not exist and is not flying, it's indefinitely grounded in the U.S., we've been able to partner with two other amazing folks. One, the Canadian Space Agency, the National Research Council up in Ottawa, working with, you know, astronaut Chris Hadfield and some of the folks over there. And then also the folks over at Starlab that are building one of those commercial stations, partners with us and Voyager on this ISS deployment. They're operating flights out of Zurich in Switzerland, and they've, you know, offered for us to come on their plane and do some of their testing before our payload goes to get handed over to fly to the space station at the end of this year.
25: Let's do a rehash, though, just a brief one. I know that it's expansive and complicated, but on that payload, what sort of new capabilities are you all looking to add for the crew up at the ISS?
24: Yeah, so the way to think about our payload is it's a free-flying, dexterous robot. So bimanual manipulators with a perching arm. And what this allows us to do is do a multitude of tasks. You know, number one, when we talk to the folks over at Starlab or VAST or Axiom, the people building this next generation of commercial space station that's going to take the place of the ISS when it deorbits at the end of the decade. One of those biggest tasks that astronauts spend their time on that isn't science or research, the things that they're up there to do, is move around cargo. And so that's one of our biggest first prove outs is the cargo bag unloading and reloading. So we send up about 3.5 tons of cargo to the International Space Station every 60 to 90 days, depending on, you know, resupply cadence. And so we're taking that off the shoulders of the astronauts so they can focus on that research and science. But then also we've started to partner with other companies in the ecosystem that do things like biological science or semiconductors or fiber optics, because they just plug in power and data, and that experiment runs itself. And so we can start to automate some of these things and do them at scale. And so you'll see some demonstrations on the ISS of us doing that as well as for future space station providers, things like seal inspections, changing out filters, doing filter replacement, and some of the common interfaces that you'll see in the future, and just getting some heritage on the ISS before we fly them for the first time.
25: Yeah, and what is it as far as actually powering the robots themselves? Is it just going to, are there outlets on the ISS that it can just plug into? How does it work?
24: So if we take a look at some of the heritage, you have vehicles like Astrobee. They have a docking port. You go ahead and dock just like a wireless charger for your phone. At first, our robot is going to be crew-tended safety-wise. So it's plugging in at like any other piece of equipment. But the exciting thing is the folks that we've actually partnered with for powering our robot. And so this is one of the biggest things that I'm actually really excited to talk to you about. And we just announced it publicly, and we've been working with these folks for a really long time. It's folks over at Cool Air. And on the International Space Station, because it's a crewed environment with people, we care a lot about safety. And one of the biggest dangers on orbit is batteries, battery fires, battery explosions. And NASA has documentation. It's JSC 20793. That's their standard of, you know, crew rated batteries. And they have these battery risk, like categories. And these battery risk categories, there's one that's any battery over 80 watt hours. And these batteries are labeled, the actual title is these batteries are catastrophic batteries on the documentation, which is a bit funny and scary to read. And so for us, when we're looking to deploy our robot to the International Space Station and get heritage on it and have it operational as fast as possible, we want to partner with folks that have been there and done this before with something as safety critical as power and operationally critical as power. We need reliable power for this robot to be operational as a free-flying payload. And the folks over at Cool Air have developed a bunch of batteries for Johnson Space Center. Most recently, they have heritage from the Artemis II program. So they had a vehicle on Orion that was powered by that battery in the crewed environment. And so when we think about, you know, reliable power over that 80 watt hour threshold that will allow our robot to have a long operational period before needing to be recharged. These are some of the best guys in the game. And the most exciting thing is they don't just do batteries in crewed environments. They're working on, you know, their new batteries for satellite constellations and their new batteries for the vacuum and outside in the harsh realities of what space is. And the reason why that's exciting for us is the last time we talked to you, we, you know, drilled down on astronaut time, astronaut hours, and, you know, $130,000 an hour is what it costs for an astronaut to be in space, $3.2 million a day. And these are all amazing things, and we're still going to be pushing this forward. But the thing that we're really excited about moving forward is we have this amazing wedge where we can get astronauts to do a bunch of research, and we can cut the amount of time that they're spent on menial tasks. But the data that we're collecting from operating and moving these cargo bags, these objects of unknown mass, or moving around these filters and doing these inspections directly translates out to the rest of the entire ecosystem outside of these space stations. So the space station is this perfect place for us to get all of this operational heritage and all of this robotic learning of what it's like to really dexterously manipulate these objects, and then we can take that out into the vacuum of space, into the entire ISAM ecosystem. So ISAM, in orbit servicing, assembly, manufacturing, where you're talking about refueling, you're talking about repairing data centers in space and large pieces of infrastructure and other more exquisite satellites that cost hundreds of millions of dollars. And they all stem from that same problem of, you know, if I move my arms forward in space, my body moves backwards. If I pick up something sufficiently heavy in front of me and I try to strafe left or right, I'll end up pivoting around it because my center of mass has shifted outside of my thruster's control matrix. And so when we get to solve that problem inside the space station, it solves it outside. And eventually, you know, Icarus will be doing those tasks. And so we get to partner with the folks over at Cool Air because they'll grow with us. And when we get to outside the space station, that's when we really get to push these batteries and power systems as far as they can.
25: Yeah, if you're able to master that, I mean, that would be a huge stepping stone towards, we've got fully automated factories down here. Could we see a fully automated entity up in space, whether it is a factory or just a space station that's just ran by robots that some people use as, you know, a stopping ground when they're trying to go somewhere else or repair something else?
24: Yeah, and I think the exciting thing about that vision is we're already starting to see all the pieces come together right now and people pushing these pieces. You know, when we talk about up mass, it's only getting more volume sent to space. That's only going to increase. We're only going to get higher cadence. And the cost is only going to decrease with these next generation vehicles. It might take a while for it to do so, but it will. And then on the other side, we're starting to see, you know, companies like Varda, they've re-entered 6 capsules now to the point where it doesn't even make headlines. You're seeing companies like Redditus, like Inversion, all pushing the re-entry side of things, even SpaceX with their Starfall program and what that looks like on Starship and the amount of mass capability that we'll have back down from orbit. And so when you kind of solve the up portion of getting to space, and then you solve the massive amounts of bringing things back down to Earth from space, then the question becomes, what happens in the middle? And where do we get that logistics? And what does that factory look like? Is it pharmaceuticals? Is it semiconductors? Is it fiber optics? Is it superalloys? What does it look like? Is it data centers? And they all come down to that core problem of, well, you need labor. You need robotic labor and automation to do these things. And so for us, we're excited about that future. We're excited about, you know, the next YC pitch or the next person that's building their company to say, hey, the very first thing I need is one of Icarus's robots, because now I have this capability that unlocks this entire new market that I've never had before. And that's exactly the direction that we see this going.
25: Yeah, it's interesting. In all the companies that I've interviewed, they'll cover, you know, one niche aspect of something that's needed for, whether it's satellite communications, human space travel. You know, there's so many vast amounts of things that are needed. That, as somebody who kind of got into a category that many probably weren't thinking of, is that what you're thinking behind founding this company of, you know, hey, it could be useful up there? Or did you just see an opening? What was kind of the eureka moment of, this is an area where, you know, let's not lie, this could be a lucrative career, but also something that you wanted to dive into as a passion base?
24: Of course. I don't think anyone that gets into the space industry gets into it without some level of passion behind it. And I think that's what makes it an amazing industry to work in, because everyone's pushing forward the future that they see, right? And everyone's doing their best to bring that into reality. But I think when we first analyzed it, myself and my co-founder, Jamie, for me, my background very much comes from kind of the space world. And, you know, my first internship ever was autonomous plant growths on the ISS. So plant growth chambers on the International Space Station. And around that time, we were seeing the first papers being released about actual impact from pharmaceutical crystals on orbit. And around 2019, we saw the Keytruda paper published, and, you know, that's now the number one cancer therapeutic on Earth. It just broke $30 billion in revenue last year. It saved hundreds of millions of lives. It's 49% of one of the largest pharmaceutical manufacturing companies' revenue. 49%, that's ridiculous. So when I saw that, for me, it was very much, well, if there's all of these amazing things like, you know, 3D bioprinting, and there's people making retinas and people making like meniscuses, Redwire printed someone's meniscus with stem cells recently. And you see all of these very like pie in the sky aspirational things that can make a massive impact. Imagine there's no kidney transplant list. It was very much this thing. How do we unlock this? What's the bottleneck to doing this research and understanding this? You can only do it on orbit. So who's doing it? Why are they doing it? Where's the incentive on the revenue side? And you find out that it's very much, you know, the scientists, there's a bunch of industrialists and companies that are putting money into this research, and there's obvious benefit for humanity on the back end, but what unlocks it? And so we're still very hyper-focused on this niche and making it work on the space station with our partners right now, with the folks at Voyager, Starlab, etc. But we're excited about where it goes in the future and the implications that it has, not only on the civil side, but even on the national security side. And that's something that's been very new to us and very new to our business model and the partners that we've had as well.
25: Yeah, and I imagine there's probably an intern that may work for you that may say, hey, you know, if we're putting robots in space, who's cleaning these things? How are they going to, you know, there's always another niche, right? Is that the next step is just finding your niche and being able to do it better than anybody else?
24: Exactly. And I think the exciting thing about that is the market very much dictates what it is. And we've already had folks coming to us for these manipulation capabilities for a multitude of different applications. Things that just, wow, you have sub 1 meter class arms that are very good at dexterous manipulation. That hasn't than a thing that's really been on the market. You guys have the ability to actually understand the dynamics of manipulating these objects of unknown mass. What can we do that with that outside of the space station, in manufacturing, in catching space debris, in manipulating objects that aren't potentially cooperative, and all of these other verticals that, you know, we ourselves could not come up with, but the technology and the core problem that we're solving still applies to. And so we're going to allow the market to keep drawing us and keep partnering with these people to expand out our scope into these niches. And like I said earlier, it just gets that much more exciting when people start building their business models around that capability.
21: Ethan Barajas is co-founder of Icarus Robotics. Up next, a new arena for U.S. states to work together while competing. This is the Space Hour on Federal News Network. I'm Eric White.
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21: You're listening to the Space Hour on Federal News Network, and I'm your host, Eric White. The commercial space industry is growing rapidly, and states across the country are looking for ways to take part, sometimes competing for investment, but increasingly recognizing where collaboration makes more sense. At the same time, the U.S. faces growing gaps in launch capacity, re-entry infrastructure, and supply chains that will need to be addressed as activity in space accelerates. I had the chance to talk about how states can build that capacity and coordinate around a broader national strategy with Kelly Kiedis Ogborn, Strategic Advisor for Global Markets and Industry Engagement at the Commercial Space Federation.
8: I think that most people recognize that there is a massive surge and resurgence of interest and acceleration of capabilities in commercial space. We certainly see this from a capability stance, an investment stance, a collective interest, right, of national populations. And a major component of that are states and regions better understanding how they can be part of this engagement and also bring a lot of their industries and state-based capabilities to the table. I personally have been working with EDCs and states for about 4 years now, working on space strategies. And one of the things that we would hear often is the need for coordination, the lack of understanding amongst the states about where they can collaborate and where they potentially should compete. And what became really evident from everything from the very large space states like, you know, Texas and Florida down to the smaller states that are becoming part of the conversation is this desire to do so, to figure out how to be competimates, but also become nodes that are part of a broader strategy aligned to national priorities. And so we saw this resounding need. We also realized that there was really no one that was doing this convening authority. And so it was just a natural place to bring it into the CSF House, particularly because we represent the companies building the capabilities, and the state conversation was really sort of the next layer as we dealt with the capabilities and the federal conversations.
25: Competimates. I'm going to have to steal that one because that's a good allegory for the commercial space industry as a whole, right? I mean, it seems as if there are people competing with one another all the time, but they're also collaborating on the same front. I didn't realize that that was kind of also going on at the state and local government level. What does it look like when, you know, two states realize, hey, we actually shouldn't be competing with one another. We can work together here. Is there something that falls through the cracks, or what does that actually look like when that occurs?
8: So I don't think we're at a point now where we can necessarily point to things that are falling through cracks. I would say that to your point about competimates and seeing this across the spectrum, what's really interesting about commercial space and just space in general is that everyone would agree that competition is a good thing. It's how innovations, you know, come to market much more quickly. And certainly as we're trying to prove new markets in space, when you have more of one company doing the same thing, it actually signals that it's real as opposed to some science fiction project. And so from a commercial space perspective, redundancy in that manner is a good thing to get more capital and understanding that this is a real viable market that economics can be built on. I think from a state level, what we saw a lot is that there's this tremendous need to keep up with growth and opportunities. And if they're constantly competing for the same companies, that means that nobody's really working toward the national picture. And we are at a point now where we are at capacity, I would say, in a lot of ways to actually scale to meet the moment. And so there is this need for coordination because every state has a unique industrial base and regional aspects that make them extremely valuable. But they are now looking at places where they should specialize and where they should partner. And that really starts with, you know, this coordination and honest assessment of understanding what they should be best in breed at and where there's actual real durable edge to be collaborative and partner. And that's really what's driving a lot of this, is to make sure that nothing does fall through the cracks as we are trying to rise to the occasion and meet the moment of opportunity.
25: Yeah, the uniqueness of each state is a real fascinating thing. I interviewed recently a company out in New Zealand that makes small planes that they take on space trips, and they operate a lot out of Oklahoma, of all places. Yep. And so, you know, I'm talking to a guy from New Zealand, and I'm like, you don't sound like you have an Oklahoma accent, but, you know, it was just, I was like, you know, I was asking him, why Oklahoma? And he just, you know, was touting they've got tons of open runways, all that good stuff. What are some of the unique aspects of different states that they tout in order to try and attract investment and operations from these commercial space companies?
8: Yeah, I love the question. And I think the best way to start to frame it is I am a firm believer that every state has a space ecosystem that already exists. It's just spinning them into the integration of the supply chain and sort of how we're building out collective space. Generally, people, when they think of space, they think they're a space state if they have a launching capability, right? And that is not true. It helps because that's where our natural national space heritage oriented, right, and located from. And those space launching states obviously have a natural ecosystem that evolves. But we are now talking about not just getting to space, but also in-space capabilities that are going to completely change the landscape of how people engage and utilize space. And that requires a lot of various things on the supply chain, everything from, you know, really great scientific heritage on semiconductors and new ways to make silicone components and the ability to have a re-entry site, right, when we're now going to start manufacturing pharmaceuticals in space. And so there's a lot of vantage points that states can point to. I think that naturally it starts with obviously, you know, business incentives and natural industries that are already located in the state that may help these other capabilities accelerate. But there's a lot more that we can point to that are going to be critical for future mission sets that states are starting to realize that they have in abundance.
25: Talking here with Kelly Kiedis-Ogborn. She's a strategic advisor for global markets and industry engagement with the Commercial Space Federation. Yeah, you had touched a little bit upon us being at capacity, so to speak, when it comes to our commercial space capabilities. What are the significant gaps in launch infrastructure, supply chains, workforce, and how can the states help to actually fill those and you know provide some assets that the commercial space companies may have overlooked?
8: Yeah, it's a great question. And I'm encouraged that it's the one that people are now asking more often as opposed to the capabilities. Because oftentimes when you look at like bottlenecks and capacity,

0: federal ranges, right, that balance the coasts. And that is not sustainable to meet the moment. I mean, last year, the U.S. saw 181 launch attempts from U.S. soil. And I think for the future years, by the 2030s, Space Force has said that they want to have somewhere close to like 500 launches a year. And so we really need to expand to actually keep up with the pace of scale. I think the other thing too, is that the forward gap when we're looking at is this re-entry and landing sites. I mentioned earlier, you know, we're going to start to manufacture things in space, particularly pharmaceuticals. We need new landing sites, particularly inland and alternative locations to deal with that. And, those are not just on the coast. And so the coast, we don't want to carrying the entire national load. And there are states that are looking to address that gap now. I know Arizona is keenly interested in this. I think Utah is another one that is really looking at how they can solve this, this re-entry challenge. And so one of the things I just want to challenge the listeners is that they often think about it's just launch pads. And again, it's not, it's the coordination, it's the operationalization. And then it's literally getting things back down, because we're going to start to use space in ways that we've just never imagined before.
1: Since this is Federal News Network, I guess I have to ask the federal government's role in all of these efforts. Is there any representative on this council itself that keeps that sort of in mind, even if it's not an actual federal person themselves? But, you know, what else, what have you heard from the NASAs and the other federal entities about how they feel about states, you know, working with and sometimes competing for these space dollars?
0: It's been very encouraging. When we announced the council, we heard from State Department, Office of Space Commerce, some reps at NASA that loved the idea. I mean, essentially, as we know, the states are really where the capability gets executed on the ground for federal priorities. And so, you know, the government sets the top level, but it's really down at the state level. You know, we always say that, like, politics is local. I mean, the same applies here. I think that states are the natural ones that are going to translate national demand into regional capacity. And they're also the ones that are, you know, making decade-long infrastructure bets against where they believe national demand is headed. And so I've been encouraged from the government level as wanting to tap into this council to really start this two-way conversation about what the states are seeing as capability gaps and how the government can support it. Because the states really need this like honest read of where capabilities are going so that they can start to invest toward that instead of guessing where it's going. And one of the biggest things for that, as you know, is like predictability in a lot of ways is a form of federal help.
1: Councils such as this kind of bring a nod towards the national effort overall. Is that mm-hmm. kind of hanging, you know, in the air? Do you all keep an American flag at the meeting sites at all times just to remember, hey, I know we're competimates, as you said, but we are all on the same team and hoping for a U.S. or strengthen the U.S. space footprint. If you could just touch or finish here up here with, you know, a final say on how that all factors into this.
0: Yeah, I think it absolutely does. You know, at the end of the day, like I mentioned in the beginning, I will argue that I firmly believe that the U.S. space capabilities can build anything. And oftentimes, you know, that question is sort of the framing next to it is people raising the concerns of China, right? And sort of our near peer adversary, they're our competimate in different ways. And I would say that, yes, I think that as a nation and as a state, we all want to bet big on U.S. capabilities winning and also wanting to be able to scale to national policy and industrial policy in the way that other countries can. I brought up the China question because, you know, we're never going to try to co-opt this top-down industrial policy like China does. That's not our system. And it's also not our strength. Our strength is, you know, through federated market-driven models that take long shots on goal so that there's no single point of failure. And so really our strength is being coordinated well as an advantage. And I think the states are now realizing that that's how we have to do it. We are at a place now where we cannot keep, you know, innovating in silos. We cannot keep sort of building out ecosystems without understanding what our border state is doing, let alone a state across the nation. And so that U.S. flag obviously is at the forefront of, I think, of the heart of a lot of people in the space industry. But then, of course, space is global as well. And so it's how can we not only accelerate U.S. interests

0: and capabilities, but how can we also be good partners and good stewards when we start to engage space more broadly and with other allies.
1: Kelly Kitas Ogborn is a strategic advisor for global markets and industry engagement at the Commercial Space Federation. Coming up next, protecting all that fancy equipment in space is going to mean staying ahead of the cyber threats. This is the Space Hour on Federal News Network. I'm Eric White.
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1: Back on the Space Hour here on Federal News Network, I'm your host, Eric White. Space has become essential to everyday life, from GPS and communications to weather and national security. But as our reliance on satellites grow, so do the cybersecurity risks. And protecting that infrastructure means looking beyond the satellites themselves to the systems, networks, and users connected to them. To learn more about how the space industry is adapting to those threats and why a common language for space cybersecurity could be key to staying ahead of them, we spoke with Sean McCurdy, Area Vice President of Defense at Elastic.
10: When we talk about critical infrastructure, lots of folks picture the power grid, the water supply, right? The education level for the general populace of what critical national infrastructure, or defense critical infrastructure for that matter, looks like. That education level is increasing all the time. And space is kind of the forgotten domain, right? Coincidentally, I was actually at an event on Monday of this week with the NASA Artemis crew at Red Rocks Amphitheater here in Denver, Colorado, where they talked about the mission around the moon and the impact it had on them, the impact it has on us as a population. And, it's super cool to see that we are starting to launch missions that are inspiring a new generation after such a lag in that deep space exploration, the moon exploration, Mars exploration. And I think it's important that we're seeing that at this time because space has become such an important part of our daily lives, right? And the cyber component of space, I think, is probably the most neglected piece of the conversation.
8: Yeah. Have you noticed any greater interest, I guess, in the cybersecurity for space field? And, you know, if so, what areas particularly are, I guess, what are operators most afraid of?
10: Yeah, we have absolutely seen an increase, Eric. You know, if you look at the acid rain attack that happened back in 2022 and the impact that had on operations in Eastern Europe when it happened, I think operators have finally woken up to the fact that something's on orbit no longer is the kind of physical security that's going to keep cybersecurity incidents from potentially happening, right? And so, you know, when you look at it, the space domain really has multiple elements. Right. There's the space segment itself, the birds that are on orbit, the spacecraft that are doing the cool things that they do, whether it's telecommunications or intelligence gathering or, looking at the density of the forest canopy in your local forest. Right. There's the link between the satellites and the ground. Then there's the ground segment. Right. And we often forget to talk about the fact that there is a control network for all of these birds that are on orbit. There is a place where that information gets consumed. Right. Whether that's a Starlink terminal or a big 3-meter dish that you might see as you're driving down the road past your local military installation. Right. And then there's the user piece. How do users actually interact with the technology? And every one of those segments has its own set of vulnerabilities that have to be managed, just like a traditional IT network has, you know, the data center, and it has wide area networks, and it has users and applications. And so, you know, since Acid Rain, I think there has been a tremendous increase in focus on those four segments across the space community.
8: Where are the weakest points? I'm just curious because we hear a lot about the cyber vulnerabilities of space. Is it really that accessible by your average black hat hacker, or does it take a massive endeavor by perhaps a government or a near peer adversary to actually accomplish something like Acid Rain?
10: Yeah, I think, you know, specifically, I wouldn't comment on specific adversarial techniques or tactics or procedures, right? Don't want to give anybody any
8: ideas. Well, yeah, don't give away any secrets. I like my GPS.
10: That's right. But what I will say is, holistically, techniques like GPS jamming and sensor dazzling have really evolved dramatically over the last 5 to 7 years. We're seeing things in the space domain as reality today that seemed like science fiction 10 years ago, right? And if you think of, I'll just go back to that GPS jamming for a second. How many of us every day use GPS on our handheld device to get from point A to point B, or in our car to get from here to where we're going, or gosh, you know, if we're taking a commercial airliner, right, to get from point A to point B safely? It just something as simple as GPS jamming, which is very well known as a tactic out in the ecosystem. Gosh, that can have just a tremendous impact on hundreds or even thousands of people at a time, even if it's confined to a local area, right? So what we're seeing is defensive cyber operators are having to pay attention to more signals than they've ever had before that they've got to really take a look at. And, you know, I'll call out some work that's been done by the Aerospace Corporation around what's called the SPARTA framework as a really cool example of how defensive cyber operators are stepping up, right? Aerospace is a federally funded research and development center. They got some of the funding to build this framework from the Department of Homeland Security. And what's neat about SPARTA is it's building out a way to talk about those four segments that I described and the tactics and techniques of our adversaries in a consistent lexicon. Right. So in the terrestrial cyber world, in traditional IT, we have the MITRE ATT&CK framework, which most cybersecurity professionals really know well, right? And describing how the adversary is moving your network, what they're up to on your infrastructure, how they're probing you, what they're doing, so that we have kind of a dictionary to reference, if you will, that has broad categories of how attacks are performing that we can use to kind of get our heads around what the adversary is up to. And SPARTA seeks to do the same thing for space, right? And I think that's the coolest part about what's happened in the last 5, 6, 7 years in the cyberspace for cyber defense, excuse me, for space realm, is that we've started to land on a common lexicon so that in the environments where it's appropriate to talk about those tactics and techniques, we're able to really map them to the specific objectives of the adversary and the types of disruption they're trying to affect on us so that we can get after the right remediation at the right time at machine speed.
1: Sean McGurdy is Area Vice President of Defense at Elastic. For our final interview, G GPS has been revolutionary for everyone, but only when it's able to work. This is the Space Hour on Federal News Network. I'm Eric White.
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1: Welcome back to the Space Hour on Federal News Network. I'm your host, Eric White. GPS has become something we relied on every day, from navigation and deliveries to financial networks, utilities, and communications. But that dependence also creates vulnerabilities. I recently had the chance to speak with Renee Gregory, Vice President of Regulatory Affairs for the company NextNav. We discussed the need for a more resilient GPS system, the emerging technologies that could provide as a backup, and the roles of federal agencies in making that happen.
34: To start, I think I'll step back just a little bit and describe a little bit more about what GPS is. GPS stands for the Global Positioning System. This is a series of satellites thousands of miles overhead that are providing not only the little blue dot you see on your maps every single day, but also important timing information to support things like critical infrastructure, like water, like utilities, like financial institutions. GPS is an absolute national treasure. We all rely on it every single day in many ways that we don't even realize. But because those satellites are so high up and because it is a single system, it is a single point of failure. And that is what we at NextNav are trying to address with our 5G-based 3D PNT, a backup and complement to GPS. To answer your question more directly around how we rely on it, of course, as I said, there's the blue dot. I rely on it every single day to see the traffic, to help me know where I'm going when I'm in an unfamiliar area. Your delivery drivers use this. Someday your delivery robots will use GPS as well. And then with respect to timing, our underlying infrastructure, again, financial, utilities, banking, even our communications networks rely on highly synchronized, highly precise timing, knowing exactly when something is happening in order to synchronize bank transactions or electrical grid transmissions, for instance.
1: All right. And what would truly resilient positioning, navigation, and timing system look like if we couldn't rely exclusively on GPS?
34: Absolutely. We believe that truly resilient PNT requires a system of systems approach. That starts with GPS as we know it. As I mentioned earlier, GPS is a national treasure. It is almost always there, and that's why we all rely on it so heavily every day, because to date, it has almost always been there. But because it's so important, because it is a single point of failure, we believe that you need multiple systems, including both terrestrial systems, that means ground-based signals that are closer to the ground, or technologies that are closer to the ground, as well as space-based, both GPS, as well as some really interesting developments in low Earth orbit, closer to the Earth, also potentially able to provide positioning or timing information. We believe that everything that GPS supports today is so important. You need multiple systems, multiple technologies to ensure that you have a truly resilient and layered approach in case anything goes wrong.
1: Perfect segue for my next question as to the status of those emerging technologies that are coming out as potential complements or alternatives to GPS. How close are we to being able to deploy those at scale where we can see some more protection for the technology itself?
34: And I'll speak just to NextNav's technology, because that, of course, is what I am closest to. And one thing that we think is truly valuable about our 5G-based technology is that it is relatively near-term. There are some amazing developments happening right now around technologies that don't even rely on spectrum at all, but they are in the earlier stages of development. We are right now actively operating a 5G PNT network in Santa Clara County, California, where we are demonstrating how 5G-based PNT works. There are actually videos. If you go to our YouTube channels, you can see how our signal compares for location on top of a parking garage and also in a parking garage. And you can really see that 3D visualization of what NextNav is doing. So we believe that we are the nearest term solution towards being a terrestrial option. And what we are looking to do right now is for some regulatory changes at the Federal Communications Commission that will enable our solution. Right now, NextNav holds licenses in certain frequencies of spectrum that we bought in FCC auctions many years ago. And what we've asked the FCC to do is update the rules for those licenses so that we can transmit 5G signals that will go as wide as 5G networks are today and provide that resilient backup and complement to GPS. And one of the things that we have not fortunately seen in the US is wide-scale intentional disruption of GPS, but we have absolutely seen situations at airports and others where GPS has been intentionally disrupted, even if it's on a small scale, and it has real impacts. And if it were disrupted on a larger scale, it could be absolutely devastating to the American economy as well as our national security.
1: Speaking with Renee Gregory, she's the Vice President for Regulatory Affairs at NextNav. And you keep on providing these good segues, because my next question was going to be about the role the federal government, particularly the FCC, should play in building a more resilient national positioning and navigation infrastructure, other than reaching out to them saying, hey, can you loosen up the rules a little bit so we can deploy this technology? What else do you think that the agencies at play could be doing to help strengthen GPS?
34: GPS resiliency really requires not only a system of systems approach with respect to technology, but also a whole of government approach. Right now, our current GPS satellites are owned and operated by our military and have been for decades and likely will be for decades to come. So that existing satellite constellation remains very, very important. There is also really important work being done at the Department of Transportation that has historically had responsibility for civilian uses of positioning, navigation, and timing. And they have also been working hard, and we have been working very closely with them for a long time on how NextNav fits into what the Department of Transportation is doing. The FCC's role is with respect to spectrum or the airwaves, and very early in current Chairman Carr's administration last March, he issued what's called a notice of inquiry, asking lots of questions about positioning, navigation, and timing, making it very clear that the FCC needs to be part of this whole of government approach to GPS resiliency, and stating quite clearly that the FCC wants to do its part to move forward technologies and solutions, importantly, both terrestrial or ground-based and space-based. Each has their distinct advantages. Each of them are important in that layered approach. The FCC essentially asked people, what can we do to support PNT resiliency in the United States for our national and economic security? And NextNav has very deeply engaged in the FCC's work, talking about what role we can play. And we're also very supportive of the FCC doing other things as well that could potentially help enable additional solutions.
1: Renee Gregory is Vice President of Regulatory Affairs for NextNav. 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
0: good night, and keep watching the skies. 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
10: Columbia, the death toll jumping by the hour following a 7.4 magnitude earthquake. The government officials now say at least 111 people have died. Here's ABC's Lama Hassan.
11: Posting on social media, the governor of Choco region, where the epicenter of the quake is, she says that there are injuries and severe damage to some buildings, adding that they are now concerned about aftershocks. And of course, don't forget that this comes after those recent deadly twin earthquakes that hit neighboring Venezuela that has killed more than 6,100 people.
10: Colombia's newly elected president on X says he'll travel to help the communities impacted, including the coffee growers region. Hostilities between the U.S. and Iran intensifying over the Strait of Hormuz. Iran says it will not reopen the critical waterway unless the U.S. lifts its naval blockade and also pays reparations. Here's ABC's Stephen Portnoy.
13: The sense generally we have here is that the administration believes that with economic pressure, Iran will somehow come around. The president put it this way in his interview with Axios yesterday. It will work out. It always works out. He said it's like a chess game. In an interview over the weekend, Vice President Vance pointed to sky-high inflation in Iran as an example of how that pressure is working. But what's so interesting is the change.
10: President Trump now in a social media post today demanding that Iran pay reparations for the war. In New York, federal investigators have taken over the probe into the deadly capsized boat in the harbor near the Statue of Liberty this weekend. A mother, along with her five-month-old baby, were killed. The boat operator arrested and now scheduled to appear in court today. ABC's Matt Rivers has more.
5: The boat's operator, 46-year-old Manuel Hernandez of Manhattan, arrested at the scene. Investigators are looking into whether the trip may have been operating as an illegal charter.
10: A total of 14 people were on board the boat, including the captain. You're listening to ABC News.
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10: The recall of jalapeno peppers possibly tainted with salmonella is widening. Stores including Kroger, HEB, Walmart, and Albertsons are rushing to remove the peppers. Taylor Farms says it got the jalapenos from Coast Citrus Distributors. The FDA, we know, has already linked that company to the salmonella outbreak. It's made 375 people sick across 27 states. Taylor Farms, that company linked to a record cyclosporiasis outbreak, is also recalling additional foods with jalapenos like guacamole and salsa. ABC News medical correspondent Dr. Darian Sutton has more on how to reduce your risk of foodborne illnesses.
15: Making sure that you're following those food safety guidelines, cleaning your high-touch surfaces, making sure that you're washing your hands, and cleaning and rinsing fruits and vegetables.
10: Two new cyber incidents involving public systems have now been reported.
16: In Suisun City in the San Francisco Bay Area, a state of emergency has been declared after malicious software infected computers that run 911 call routing, police and fire dispatch, city services, and records. The city, saying to contain the threat and preserve evidence, it shut down its entire IT network. In Oregon, the state is now confirming a cyber incident in July that included unauthorized access to technology used by a drinking water provider, and the state is assessing any impact on public systems in Oregon. Alex Stone, ABC News.
10: Federal investigators say Iran may be behind earlier incidents reported across multiple states. Michelle Franzen, ABC News.
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1: Today's federal newscast. Social Security Administration employees are facing increasingly difficult workloads and burnout, according to a federal union. But at the same time, SSA has reportedly suspended agency employees from taking advance annual and sick leave. The American Federation of Government Employees is now calling on SSA to restore the leave benefits for workers. House Democrats are seeking a review after the Department of Homeland Security dissolved a key office. Federal News Network's Justin Doubleday has more.
17: Earlier this year, DHS disestablished its Countering Weapons of Mass Destruction office and split its functions across at least 7 other components. That came after House Republicans granted the Trump administration's request to defund the office. Now, House Homeland Security Committee ranking member Benny Thompson wants the Government Accountability Office to review that decision. Thompson and his colleagues say GAO should look at whether the former CWMD office's functions are still being carried out effectively. Justin Doubleday, Federal News Network.
1: And a federal union is urging the Forest Service to reverse course on its upcoming reorganization plans. The National Federation of Federal Employees warns that shuttering facilities and relocating Forest Service staff will worsen federal response during wildfire season. After staffing reductions at the Forest Service during 2025, union officials say the agency is now likely to lose additional workers due to reorganization. Find these stories and more at federalnewsnetwork.com. I'm Eric White.
18: And now, the Federal Drive with Terry Gerton, sponsored by GEHA.
19: Welcome to the Federal Drive on Federal News Network. It's Monday, August 10th. I'm your host, Terry Gerton, and I'm glad you're here. Coming up on this hour of the Federal Drive, as Washington debates the future of the civil service, one legal scholar argues that a professional career workforce is more consistent with conservative principles than many people think. Plus, the federal government can track an award from Washington to a state government, but following it the rest of the way is often where the trail goes cold. Those stories and much more ahead during this hour of the Federal Drive. We begin with this. The Army's decision to consolidate its official social media accounts is raising concerns well beyond public affairs. Small businesses that rely on LinkedIn, X, and other platforms to track contracting opportunities, connect with program offices, and learn about new requirements say they could lose a key entry point into the acquisition process. The move comes as Army leaders continue urging non-traditional companies and commercial firms to do business with the service. Federal News Network's Rachel Cohen has more on what this could mean for the defense industrial base. Rachel, great to have you. Thanks for joining me.
20: Hello, Terry.
19: What is really happening here? What is the Army changing in its social media presence, and why has it caught the eye of companies?
20: Yeah, the Army is shrinking the number of official social media accounts it uses. So all of the kind of lower level offices, you know, unit level social media accounts are no longer authorized. So they're really kind of centralizing their messaging under the high level offices. So the secretary's account, chief of staff, you know, SMA, the commands, the installations themselves instead of the lower units on the installations. So the goal, it says, is to speak with a unified voice, protect OPSEC, and, you know, it says do a better job of informing the public and families. Whether or not that plays out, we'll see. But, you know, some of those accounts on the chopping block are the ones that small businesses and, you know, the acquisition community at large rely on to learn about industry days, contracting opportunities, outreach events, you know, things like that. So the concern isn't really about losing posts on, you know, Twitter or LinkedIn specifically. It's more about losing that direct, you know, very easily updatable line to the acquisition community.
19: It feels like the pendulum is swinging back then, because for years, the Army and probably the other services have looked at social media as a way to reach their interested community, their families, their clients, and their contractors as well. So when it's swinging back, what is the access that small contractors especially will lose in the process?
20: Yeah, so instead of having people find things through, you know, a platform like LinkedIn, the Army is saying, all right, all of our stuff is going to be posted on official websites, you know, go there instead. The issue with posting on official websites is that's often a slower process, you know, requires contractors in a lot of cases, you know, they outsource website management and that kind of thing. You know, and there's no, it's not like a social media platform where you can just go and comment, right? You know, it's not the same sort of posting like, you know, here's this, you know, opportunity to provide a, you know, subcomponent of, you know, whatever system. And then an interested business could say, you know, oh, I love to see this, right? You know, it's just that more, you know, kind of conversational, kind of, you know, a more informal way of industry being able to find things. So, you know, they'll be posting them on official sites. They'll be posting them on SAM.gov like usual. But, you know, it really losing that type of communication means that small businesses have to have a little more granular knowledge of how the like very wonky defense contracting system works. And it means, you know, that doesn't really give them the ability to sort of build those personal relationships like you can build through social media.
19: The Army says it's trying to attract more innovation and commercial technology. What impact do you think this change in policy will have there?
20: It could. On the one hand, you know, you have the defense secretary and the services saying we need more new entrants, we need non-traditional contractors, you know, really looking to the commercial sector for cheaper, faster procurement. If the commercial sector has a harder time navigating the system, right, you know, they might miss out on opportunities that they may have otherwise seen. And so one person who spoke to me said, you know, it's not necessarily that there won't be any contact, you know, between small businesses and the Army, because, you know, there's still other avenues. But as the Pentagon is trying all of these new ways of bringing in companies, you know, all these new contracting vehicles that are not necessarily the traditional process, there's a lot more for companies to know how to navigate. You know, it's becoming more of an alphabet soup of contracting possibilities. And so his point was understanding what the best route might be for a company to get involved in a program or to show off, you know, whatever it's created, as well as, you know, going through SAM.gov, those postings aren't always written out as neatly or as accurately as they could be, right? You know, things aren't always titled very clearly. They're not always separated out in a way that makes sense. There's a lot of times when opportunities are nested under, you know, other contract opportunities, other task orders. And so, you know, it will make it harder for companies that don't have as much experience in that ecosystem to find stuff that they could offer that is innovative, right? That thinks outside the box a little bit more than, you know, maybe the vendors that DoD currently uses.
19: As you've been talking with small business advocates and industry groups about this, do they have some things on their list that they wish the Army would do differently here?
20: You know, they obviously want to keep as many lines of communication open as possible. You know, one person said there are other tools that DoD could start using to kind of make postings a little less complicated, make them a little bit easier to find. You know, he suggested maybe AI could help untangle that web a little bit. Others are saying, what's the point of this? You know, the other services aren't doing this. This is a great resource for us, you know, come back. The assistant administrator of NASA's small business office commented on the Army small business office post and said, you know, hey, come follow us instead. I think people are asking them to be clearer in other venues, and people are saying, okay, well, if we can't talk to the Army as easily, like maybe we'll go look at the Air Force or the Navy.
19: That's Federal News Network's Rachel Cohen. Rachel, thanks for bringing us this story.
20: Yeah, thank you.
19: You can find her full story at federalnewsnetwork.com. Up next, as Washington debates the future of the civil service, one legal scholar argues that a professional career workforce is more consistent with conservative principles than many people think. This is The Federal Drive with Terry Girton on Federal News Network.
1: Today's Federal Newscast, Homeland Security will see some key leaders arrive after the Senate confirmed dozens of Trump administration nominees on Friday. Among the DHS confirmations is Cameron Hilton, who is set to take over as administrator at the Federal Emergency Management Agency. The Senate also approved David Cummins' nomination to be administrator at the Transportation Security Administration. The Senate has confirmed Lieutenant General Douglas A. Scheiss to serve as the next Chief of Space Operations, making him the third person to hold the role since the Space Force was created in 2019. Scheiss succeeds General Chance Saltzman, who is set to retire later this month. Scheiss previously served as Deputy Chief of Space Operations, Saltzman's deputy for the Joint Chiefs of Staff, and the commander of Space Force's space. He takes the helm as the service seeks to expand its infrastructure and double its size to meet growing national security demands. And the Defense Department has revoked former Secretary of the Air Force Frank Kendall's eligibility to access classified information and his ability to hold any sensitive position. Chief Pentagon spokesperson Sean Parnell said the decision followed what the department described as Kendall's unauthorized disclosure of classified information about Air Force One's capabilities to a media outlet. Find these stories and more at federalnewsnetwork.com. I'm Eric White.
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22: This is Troy Schneider of Billington Cybersecurity. Please join me Thursday, August 20th at 2 p.m. for the latest episode in our Billington Cyber and AI Outlook series. This program focuses on moving from capability questions to the challenges of control and how organizations manage the new risks AI can introduce. Don't miss the Billington Cyber AI Outlook series on August 20th, 2 p.m., right here on Federal News Network.
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19: Welcome back to the Federal Drive with Terry Girton on Federal News Network. Much of today's civil service debate focuses on giving presidents greater control over the federal workforce. But if you go back to some core conservative principles, the case for a professional, merit-based civil service becomes stronger, not weaker. Joining me to make that case is Christopher Walker, professor of law at the University of Michigan. Chris, thanks so much for joining me.
26: Yeah, it's great to be here.
19: I'm really interested in your perspective on this topic because the current popular narrative says that conservatives and the professional civil service are fundamentally at odds. You argue that's historically inaccurate. So tell me more about your position here.
26: I guess I'll back up and say I think that Republicans generally have, you know, believed in a unitary executive, right? That the president should have the final say or control of the executive branch. And so there has been tensions between the civil service and that view, but we've got to a different level now on the right. And you see kind of this idea of this deep state narrative that the civil service is bad for a Republican administration. And I argue in an essay that that's not true. I mean, if you care about limited government, if you care about the rule of law, if you care about predictability and stability in markets, you should really want a professionalized civil service as well.
19: You make a distinction between political accountability and professional expertise, and that is sometimes at the core of the conversation today. How do you think those two things are different? Why do you believe government needs both?
26: My vision, which isn't just mine, I think it's also a majority of the current Supreme Court, is that, you know, at the end of the day, you have an agency head, you know, the leadership of the agency that's appointed by the president, confirmed by the Senate, and is removable at will by the president. In other words, if the president doesn't like what the agency is doing, the president can fire the agency head. Now, of course, there are costs to that. I mean, it's not like a free fire. I mean, they have to pay the political costs and get someone else confirmed or in that position. But underneath that, you have inferior officers, government officials, and the civil service. And the civil service is hired and fired based on merit. And the idea there is we're trying to get serious experts that are going to last beyond just one presidential administration. And they're there to provide their expert advice and recommendations to the political leadership. So in other words, they should have a degree of decisional independence to look at the facts, to make recommendations, to find facts and apply it to law to make policy. And ultimately, though, the agency head, if the agency head doesn't agree with that, can come in and say, no, we're going to do something different. And I think that's the model that kind of preserves both agency expertise and political accountability within the administrative state.
19: That has been the model that we've operated on for most of the recent past, but much of today's debate actually focuses on whether presidents should have more control over those career officials, those mid-tier folks who are actually executing and building policy and programs. So what does the political leadership gain if it has greater authority over hiring and firing of those folks?
26: I mean, so that's a short-term gain. I mean, you can imagine when a new presidential administration comes into office, they're going to want to do a lot of stuff that the prior agency wasn't doing, and they may want to be really, really aggressive. And if you have a professionalized civil service in place, it's going to be harder for a new president to move very quickly. It's also going to be a lot harder for a new president to violate the law. In other words, to do things that Congress has not authorized that agency to do. And so if you're caring about the pure politics of that, you can imagine not wanting those barriers. I might call that barriers, speed bumps in the way of doing what you want to do.
19: But speed bumps are often there to help keep us safe. So what are the risks of taking this approach?
26: The risks are pretty clear, right? I mean, you risk the idea of a new administration coming in and not following the law, and not doing what Congress, the branch that we elect to make the law, has commanded that the executive branch do. And so you see agencies stray far outside their lanes. And not just that, they oftentimes do so without any expertise, right? And so they're, even if you think this is good policy to change the way we regulate a particular market, if you don't have the expertise there to help guide that, even if it's going in a direction that's unlawful, but, you know, could be lawful if Congress passes a law, you end up with a really haphazard, unpredictable process. And it creates a regulatory environment that's bad for business. It's bad for individuals. And so I think that's one reason why you want to have a professionalized civil service. Now, I will say, I keep on using the word professionalized. I recognize that not every single person that works in the federal government is awesome, and some should be fired, you know, on the merits, and we should be able to hire folks that are qualified. So I'm not saying the system is perfect, but I would prefer this with some speed bumps over a system where you don't have any at all.
19: Chris Walker is a professor of law at the University of Michigan School of Law. So Chris, your article is called A Conservative Case for the Professionalized Civil Service. Make that case for me. What is the conservative case for a merit-based civil service?
26: Yeah, you know, I will say this is a more of a traditionalist conservative, you know, markets conservative approach. And the idea here is that if what you care about is government moving slowly, if you care about government being predictable and stable, in other words, if you're running a business and you want to be able to invest for the next 20, 25 years, the civil service is going to help make sure that the regulatory environment is more stable, more predictable, more expert-driven. And so while you still might have higher regulatory costs than if you had a president can't come in that just deregulated a whole industry, you can at least plan for and invest in your operations along those lines. So I think that's the business case. On the liberty case, whoever's in the White House is going to change. You know, we're going to elect someone different from a different political party, a different perspective. And they're going to have different priorities, and they might be tempted to not follow the law. And that could be on the left or the right. And so if what you ultimately care about is that we're protected against government overreach, it might seem counterintuitive to some, But the civil service is a really key ingredient in that recipe of kind of controlling the government from going too far.
2: You're making the case for stable, predictable regulatory regimes that enable long-term investment in business. Sometimes in the current environment, we care more about fast change that feels different. So if an agency maybe has become too insulated or too resistant to presidential direction, how do you respond to that concern?
26: Yeah, I mean, so this is why it's important that the model that I'm advocating for has political accountability as well. I mean, you know, ultimately, if an agency head makes a lawful, you know, command of the civil service of inferior officers and they don't follow it, that's grounds for firing, right? And so what you have in that situation is the agency head still has the ability to structure and control within lawful grounds. You know, if they're fired, then that civil servant can bring a challenge in court. I'm oversimplifying a bit, but ultimately bring a challenge in court. And so they would be able to see whether it was a lawful command. But so long as it's lawful commands, the agency head does have a lot of control to do that. Now, is there still a cost of speed? Absolutely. I'm not going to deny that. I mean, things are going to move more slowly in a government where we have a civil service. But candidly, if you look at the founding, the federal government was supposed to move slowly. The way we designed Congress, the way we designed separation of powers, the way we designed states, you know, federalism system, we imagined that the federal government wouldn't have the capacity to move at warp speed, that there would be veto gates and speed bumps along the way. And those are there to help protect us, protect our liberty, and help protect stability in the markets.
2: So as agencies continue to adapt to the workforce changes under this current administration, what should policymakers be watching for to ensure that they preserve both accountability and expertise?
26: So, you know, there are a couple different on the civil service side. I mean, one, and this is not like law, this is more politics, but there's definitely been a move to demoralize the civil service, and it's going to really clog the pipelines or discourage the pipeline from even going. With respect to really professional, you know, lawyers and policymakers and scientists and other experts from joining government. And so I don't know how to fix that. But I think policymakers need to be thinking seriously about how do we make this position? And maybe it's more pay, maybe it's more, you know, resources or benefits. I don't know what it is, but I think that's something that in the next administration with a more, hopefully more vibrant Congress, they're going to do. On the other side, you also have, I mean, it turns out that Congress has allowed the president to have more control over the civil servants that have a lot of policymaking authority. And I candidly think that's a good thing. I mean, at some point, a civil servant goes from being an intermediate, you know, like middle manager to an actual more higher ranking policymaker. And I think that's good. President Trump has been very aggressive in how to categorize those that are in that higher level that he can more easily fire. And I think Congress needs to take a much closer look at that and figure out, are we striking the right balance there? Are we allowing the president to designate too many people, you know, that are not quite at that highest level to fall into what we might call, we used to call it Schedule F. I think now we're calling it Schedule Policy / Career. And so that's an area where I think that Congress needs to take a closer look as well.
2: Chris Walker is a professor of law at the University of Michigan Law School. Thanks so much for joining me, Chris. I really appreciate your perspective on this issue.
26: Awesome. Great.
2: 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Still to come, before heading home for August, the Senate cleared a few items that could have lasting consequences. But first, the federal government can track an award from Washington to a state government, but following it the rest of the way is often where the trail goes cold. 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
1: Today's federal newscast. Social Security Administration employees are facing increasingly difficult workloads and burnout, according to a federal union. But at the same time, SSA has reportedly suspended agency employees from taking advance annual and sick leave. The American Federation of Government Employees is now calling on SSA to restore the leave benefits for workers. The National Treasury Employees Union has joined a lawsuit to challenge a Justice Department immunity order protecting President Trump, his family, and their business interests from tax audits. NTEU says it's defending IRS employees whose duty it is to administer tax laws fairly and without political interference to protect the tax system. The union says the order is unconstitutional and goes against the Internal Revenue Code. IRS employees would be breaking the law and violating their oath of office by following the order and shouldn't risk losing their job by defying it, NTEU says. The union has joined the lawsuit Floyd v. Justice Department as one of several plaintiffs challenging the immunity order. And a federal union is urging the Forest Service to reverse course on its upcoming reorganization plans. The National Federation of Federal Employees warns that shuttering facilities and relocating Forest Service staff will worsen federal response during wildfire season. After staffing reductions at the Forest Service during 2025, union officials say the agency is now likely to lose additional workers due to reorganization. Find these stories and more at federalnewsnetwork.com. I'm Eric White.
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3: Welcome back to The Federal Drive with Terry Girton on Federal News Network. Federal spending transparency has been a bipartisan goal for nearly two decades, and USAspending.gov was built to help taxpayers follow the money. But a new report from the Project on Government Oversight suggests that much of the accountability challenge begins after dollars leave federal agencies and move through states and other intermediaries. Joining me to explain what government can and can't see today is Sean Moulton, Senior Policy Analyst at POGO. Sean, welcome back to the show. It's great to see you.
4: Great to be here. Thank you.
3: POGO has a new report out that looks at USAspending.gov, and particularly how well it documents where public assistance funding is actually spent. What specifically were you looking at and looking for in this report?
4: What we wanted to try and figure out is how well can we follow money from federal agencies all the way down to the community level. It's a critical function. I mean, we don't want to just know what money got spent in what program. We want to know where it went. We want to know what it was used for. We want details. It's one thing to say it was spent on highways. You know, was it spent on my highway? Was it spent on a highway I know needs it? And so it's good that we have a window into this through USAspending.gov, but how good is that window? How clear is it? How far can we see? And so that was really our goal here, because we've been advocating for years for improvements. I love USA Spending. I use it all the time. I think it's a great website, but there are limitations. And this was really an exploration into those limitations.
3: You looked at 60 of the largest domestic-focused federal assistance programs. Which ones are we talking about there? You mentioned highways. I'm assuming Medicare and Medicaid have got to be in that list, right? What else were you looking at?
4: Absolutely. A lot of big ones people would know. Social Security benefits, disability benefits for veterans, assistance for some of the big housing programs, mortgages, mortgage assistance, things like that. And so we're talking education programs like Title I, you know, SNAP, which goes out, you know, to almost every community in the country. And so these are big, big programs. And that 60 program, you know, what it got us was, you know, more than, I think, 95% of federal assistance spending. So even though we looked at, I mean, there's more than, I think, 2,000 assistance programs. But even if you just look at that top piece, you get most of the spending by far.
3: And as you followed the trail on those 60 programs, the headline finding here is that more than 74% of grant program funding could not be tracked to the local level. How does that even happen?
4: So grants, especially the big grant programs,

0: programs, a lot of it goes from federal agency to a state agency. So it goes from DC to a state capital someplace. And that's, you know, whether it's education or transportation. And very often that prime award, that first award, because it's going to a state agency and it's probably covering a lot of different work inside that state, it doesn't have any information about where the money's going because it's a really big pot of money. What the website has, though, it has the ability to report subawards. So then the state, you know, the state agency can then report in, what do we do with it? Where did it go after we got it? And that's where I think a big part of these breakdowns happen, is that we're not seeing that subaward data reported reliably, accurately, completely. And so that's why grants were such a big, big problem. The money kind of went to the state agencies. We see it. We see those prime awards, and then it disappears.
1: And so why does that matter?
0: Because, you know, just knowing that your state got the money really isn't enough. I mean, most people, they want to know where it went. I mean, and there's all kinds of reasons for that. I mean, we're talking about money that can be defrauded after the states get it, you know, questionable spending, spending where some communities are left out. Some communities get, you know, award after award after award for their roads or their schools. And there's a community that needs the money and is not getting left behind year after year. And if we can't see where the money's going, then we can't see those patterns, those questionable patterns, outliers, strange decisions. And so being able to follow this money all the way down really is about having some accountability, having some, you know, answers to very fundamental questions.
1: Sean Moulton is Senior Policy Analyst at the Project on Government Oversight. I would imagine it's also instrumental in being able to articulate the impact of these programs, right? There are multiplier effects when highway, you know, refurbishment grants get spent in a particular place. It makes a difference economically. Same sort of thing with disability insurance and Social Security payments and all of those things.
0: That's a great point. I mean, this really is about, you know, delivering benefits to communities, benefits their taxpayer dollars, you know, went into the federal government. And they want to know how much my community get benefiting from those dollars. What did we get? How much help did we get? And I think that it's important for people to see that benefit. They hopefully feel better afterwards. If they see real benefit, hopefully they feel better than the next time they see that their paycheck has a bunch of money missing from it that went to the federal government. They think, oh, well, we get a lot from that too. But right now, it's a big question mark.
1: We're talking here about the 74% of grants that can't be tracked. What about the 26% that maybe can? What are they doing right?
0: So the majority of that 26% that can be tracked, it's good reporting on those prime awards. It's that they've been able to attach some local place of performance information to that prime award. So it's that the federal government is doing a little bit better job. There's some transportation programs, like some of those highway ones, highway planning and construction. They're doing a better job of not just giving one big payment to the state, but breaking it up into project payments. So they can literally say it's for this road in this community. And not all of it, but a much bigger percentage. And so that's what we're getting. But the subawards really not working for almost any programs out there, as far as we can tell, not consistently. And that's how the grant successes that we were able to see, that 26%, I hesitate to use the word success because it's such a small one, but that's where they've done better.
1: Sean, this administration is looking to increase the scrutiny of grant awards before they're approved, specifically by political appointees in the chain of command. Your report looks at accountability after the money leaves federal agencies. Where do you think the federal government has the larger accountability gap today? Is it on the approval side or the accounting side?
0: It's a great question. I think the accounting side is a bigger gap right now. Not that we can't do better about detecting fraud before it happens. There have been recommendations after all the COVID spending, things like that, things that we can prove. I balk at political appointees reviewing because I'm not sure that's about fraud and mismanagement. I think it's about a political agenda, and those change administration after administration. It's just probably not an effective way to manage money. But fraud, that stays the same administration after administration. There is fraud, and we do need to detect it, hopefully before the money gets spent. But that's, I mean, even at its worst, fraud is a small percentage, as it turns out. I mean, it always is small percentage of federal spending. But on the accounting side, as you can see, we're talking about hundreds of billions of dollars that we have very limited accounting for. One of the things we haven't mentioned on the direct payments, they had good information on where they went, but there were three Medicare programs that were over $1 trillion that have systemic problems in their reporting every year about their location. The location information is there, but when we looked at it, we knew it was wrong, highly wrong. And so we had to give them credit because of our methodology. They filled that information in, but we knew it was wrong. And that's $1 trillion. And we look back 10 years and it was wrong every year. The patterns were all off. And so there's a lot of very big improvements, a lot of money that we are missing good accountability for on the after we spend it side.
1: Sean Moulton is Senior Policy Analyst at the Project on Government Oversight. Sean, I always appreciate you being here. Thanks for walking us through the headlines here.
0: Thank you so much for having me.
1: We'll post this interview along with a link to this report at federalnewsnetwork.com/Federal Drive. 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Still to come, before heading home for August, the Senate cleared a few items that could have lasting consequences. This is the Federal Drive with Terry Girton on Federal News Network.
2: Today's Federal Newscast, Homeland Security will see some key leaders arrive after the Senate confirmed dozens of Trump administration nominees on Friday. Among the DHS confirmations is Cameron Hilton, who is set to take over as administrator at the Federal Emergency Management Agency. The Senate also approved David Cummins' nomination to be administrator at the Transportation Security Administration. A bipartisan group of lawmakers wants to bolster the Space Force's ability to achieve space superiority by expanding its training, wargaming, and simulation efforts. The Space Superiority Readiness Act of 2026 would require the Defense Department to develop new training programs for space operators that are focused on tactics, techniques, and procedures necessary for space control operations. It also seeks to expand the capacity of the Space Force to conduct wargaming, modeling, and simulation of peer conflict scenarios in the space domain. The lawmaker said the measure was filed as an amendment to the fiscal 2027 National Defense Authorization Act and that they will continue to pursue every avenue to get it passed into law, and introducing the legislation as a standalone bill is part of that process. And the Defense Department has revoked former Secretary of the Air Force Frank Kendall's eligibility to access classified information and his ability to hold any sensitive position. Chief Pentagon spokesperson Sean Parnell said the decision followed what the department described as Kendall's unauthorized disclosure of classified information about Air Force One's capabilities to a media outlet. Find these stories and more at federalnewsnetwork.com. I'm Eric White.
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0: Welcome back to the Federal Drive with Terry Girton on Federal News Network. The Senate left Washington without resolving every major issue on its agenda, but it did advance several priorities, including nominations, Russia sanctions, and a continuing resolution to keep the government funded. Mitchell Miller joins me now with a look at what got done before the August recess. Mitchell, great to have you back. Thanks for joining me.
1: Great to be back.
0: Senate got a lot done last week. They didn't quite finish everything, but they did make some pretty good headway. Let's start there. The continuing resolution was maybe at the top of the list.
1: Yes, I think so. I mean, there was such a huge tranche of stuff that they needed to get done. It was really kind of a crazy windup to the whole Senate session. There were times, actually, that many of the lawmakers themselves said they didn't know what was coming up next. But ultimately, as the Senate does, it had a little bit of that Senate magic where they pull everything together at the last second. And the biggest one was definitely the continuing resolution. So that will get, potentially, the government funded from October 1st through December 11th. And it looks like that will help to potentially avoid a government shutdown. Certainly, that was the reasoning behind getting a CR passed in the middle of summer, which rarely happens. It's always, as you know, coming in the fall. Now, there will be some issues in connection with the House because the House will now have to approve it itself. The House comes back on August 31st. There are a variety of things that are in the Senate version of the continuing resolution that are not in the House version. Just one big example, and these are the kind of things that they're going to have to work out, is the Senate did not include funding for the so-called Trump-class destroyers, which, of course, the White House really wants, and the House does have that money in. So those are the types of things that each chamber is going to have to work out, and we'll have to see if that does indeed avert a government shutdown later this fall.
0: Well, hopefully House members can read this version while they're out on recess and simplify the conference when they come back.
1: Good beach reading.
0: Another key accomplishment here, I think, was approving the Russia sanctions bill.
1: Yeah, this is really interesting because this was a bill that sat for a long, long time in the Senate, much to the frustration of the late South Carolina Senator Lindsey Graham and its supporters. Many of them thought that this should have been passed a long time ago. And sadly, it really is because Lindsey Graham died, I think, that this legislation finally made it across the finish line. Members of both parties that had large amounts of bipartisan support had been pushing for this. But until that actually happened, and Lindsey Graham, as we know, was literally pushing for this bill in the days ahead of his death. So this was a really big come together moment in a time when both parties do not come together very often on Friday for them to overwhelmingly pass this on an 86-11 vote. And it imposes tougher sanctions against Russia. Obviously, sanctions have already been in place, but these are specifically aimed at countries that do more of the energy type of trades and getting money from that in connection with Russia. And it also imposes more sanctions on Iran. So a good little kumbaya moment there for the Senate.
0: One of the other things a lot of folks were watching, Mitchell, was the confirmations, Senate confirmations. They had a bundle of 74 people to get through. Looks like that one made it over the finish line as well.
1: Right. And this is the type of thing that doesn't get maybe as much attention in the media. But for senators, this is a very big deal to be able to approve this many nominations en blanc, as they say, 74 nominations. Some of these are justices. Some of these are, one of them is an inspector general. There are a variety of very, very important positions that were included in those 74 nominations. And to get them all passed is a big deal. Senate Majority Leader John Thune pointed this out on the floor earlier in the week, saying kind of pointedly at the White House, hey, look what we've done. We've gotten a lot of your nominations through in the Senate in record time, and they're close to record levels. So this is, again, a big deal for the Senate leadership.
0: Even though that list had 74 names on it, probably the most visible confirmation hearing was still around Todd Blanche for Attorney General.
1: Yes, and of course, we had a lot of drama related to that on Friday morning. Everybody was wondering what was going to happen because Alaska Senator Lisa Murkowski announced that she was definitely not going to support Todd Blanche for a variety of reasons, including his handling of the Epstein files, the anti-weaponization fund, and a variety of other things. And then only hours later, The person who could only get this across at this point, because Maine Susan Collins had also said that she would not vote for Blanche, was Bill Cassidy of Louisiana, of course, who has his own history with the president, having been forced out of his office eventually due to a primary earlier in the year when the president supported his primary opponent. Still, when he got on the floor, he said that this is not about his issues with the president. It's really about confirming Todd Blanche. And so he got very emotional right at the very end of his speech on the floor, where he outlined the reasons why, even though he doesn't think Blanche is perfect, he really thinks that he is probably better than anybody else that the president might choose in his stead. And he said, as his voice started to crack, that he feels like he did the right thing on behalf of his constituents. But certainly a lot of drama related to that fight. And it really held up a lot of the issues that we've just been talking about, because they just didn't know which way things were going to go. But eventually, things were cleared for Todd Blanche to be the permanent attorney general for President Trump.
0: Mitchell Miller is Capitol Hill correspondent for WTOP. Mitchell, one of the other sets of conversations, I guess might be the best way to frame it, has been around defense munitions supplies and funding for that. We've talked about this in regards to the reconciliation bill and the defense supplemental, but Secretary Hegseth was on the Hill last week talking about this. What are you hearing in terms of the received truth about current levels of defense munitions?
1: Well, to be frank, there's a lot of skepticism among lawmakers, particularly on the Senate side, related to his claims that there is no problem with the munitions, that they have not been dropped, that they are, you know, there are reports that they are down by as much as 80%. We had the report in the Washington Post that there was a back and forth between the president and Defense Secretary Hegseth over this that the president was reportedly mad about. Of course, the White House denied all of this. But if you talk to lawmakers, and I talked to Virginia Senator Tim Kaine, who is on the Senate Armed Services Committee, he said it is a big concern for the committee and for the members of that panel. And he says they are going to look into it to try to get to the bottom of what's been happening. And he said, essentially, everybody really believes that at the start of the war, the administration wanted to go big, and a lot of munitions were used during those early days and months of the war. And there were lawmakers early on saying, wait a second, how can you go at this level? So now all of that is coming back to roost. And I think the lawmakers are trying to really figure out what are they going to do, because they know that this is not a good thing when you're trying to negotiate with Iran. So they understand why the White House is probably pushing back on these reports, but they do believe that they are true. And this is a real big issue, because you can't just ramp up, you know, 3 or 4 years worth of munitions. Some of these larger systems, defense systems, literally take years to get into place. So that's something to watch as we move forward in the weeks and months ahead.
0: How does this lead into the conversation then about the NDAA and defense appropriations and the supplemental?
1: I think it's one of many very complicating issues, because Congress is still wrestling with how to come up with additional money that the White House wants. That was one of the things that the Senate did not get done. The White House still wants close to $70 billion in supplemental for the war with Iran. And then as I was speaking with Senator Kaine, he's pointing out, well, they also want $1.5 trillion, which is, for the overall budget, a 40% increase in the defense budget. And this is somebody, Senator Kaine, whose state relies heavily on defense dollars. But he and many Democrats and some Republicans have some real skepticism about where all this money is going to come from. And then, of course, the NDAA got caught up in the politics of all this, even though, as we both know, it usually gets passed with widespread bipartisan support. But because of the opposition to the war and how it's been actually prosecuted and what's been happening, that causes more problems in terms of whether these funds are going to get approved and when the NDAA is actually going to get passed.
0: That's Mitchell Miller, Capitol Hill correspondent for WTOP. Mitchell, thanks so much for joining me today.
1: You bet.
0: 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Up next, the top national headlines from ABC News and the Federal Newscast. I'm Terry Girton. 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
10: From ABC News, I'm Michelle Franzen. A change in vaccine recommendations with the swipe of a pen. President Trump signing an executive order reducing the number of child vaccines for protection to 11 diseases, down from the 18 diseases recommended by the CDC in 2024. The president also recommended childhood vaccine schedules for the measles, mumps, and rubella, or MMR, be split into three separate shots, he says, to reduce autism risks.
11: At 1 year, you should have five separate visits for vaccines rather than getting them all in the same day.
10: Major medical groups, including the American Academy of Pediatrics, say that there are no studies showing a link between vaccines and autism. Talks between the U.S. and Iran remain stalled over the Strait of Hormuz. Iran demanding the U.S. lift the naval blockade and pay reparations. President Trump now says Iran should repay that for decades of terrorist-related deaths in the Middle East. ABC's Stephen Portnoy says Iran is listing its own demands for opening the critical waterway.
12: In past weeks, we've heard the president talk about a last chance for Iran. In recent months, since the war began in late February, he's talked about a complete surrender that he's demanded. And now you have the Iranians trying to put international pressure on the United States, on the global economy, by threatening to choke off traffic through the Strait of Hormuz, now demanding reparations and an end to the blockade.
10: At least 111 people have died following the massive earthquake in western Colombia today. Rescue operations underway in the city of Cali, where 20 buildings reported collapsed, leaving people trapped. The 46-year-old operator of the capsized boat this weekend near the Statue of Liberty in New York's harbor made his first court appearance. Manuel Hernandez is charged federally with negligence as a ship captain resulting in the death and misconduct as a ship captain resulting in death. A mother and her 5-month-old baby were killed. 11 others were also on board. You're listening to ABC News.
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10: Jury selection began today in the murder trial of rapper Tupac Shakur. It comes after a break in the case 3 decades after the fatal shooting of the West Coast rapper. Prosecutors alleging that the murder was a hit. ABC's Alex Stone has more.
14: Las Vegas prosecutors say they can prove the murder was orchestrated by one-time South LA gang leader Dwayne Davis, street name Keefy D. Davis spoke exclusively to ABC News from inside jail.
15: I'm innocent. I ain't killed nobody.
14: But for years, Davis has boasted about his alleged involvement in Shakur's murder. He even published a book admitting to his role in it, a book he now says he didn't write. Davis now pleading not guilty to 1 count of murder.
10: Extreme heat and dry conditions fueling dangerous wildfires across the country, leaving firefighters stretched on the front lines. Here's ABC's Kana Whitworth.
16: Nearly 100 large fires burning nationwide, scorching more than 3 million acres as exhausted firefighters race to contain the flames. Most of them in the West, nearly 50 in Oregon and Washington alone, while evacuations are being ordered near Reno, Nevada, as the Bug Fire torched more than 15,000 acres over the weekend.
10: In California, Jackie, the injured female bald eagle who gained worldwide attention with the birth of eaglets on a Big Bear web camera is presumed dead. The Ojai Raptor Center in California announced that her condition continued to deteriorate after a fight. Michelle Franzen, ABC News.
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17: today's federal newscast. Social Security Administration employees are facing increasingly difficult workloads and burnout, according to a federal union. But at the same time, SSA has reportedly suspended agency employees from taking advance annual and sick leave. The American Federation of Government Employees is now calling on SSA to restore the leave benefits for workers. House Democrats are seeking a review after the Department of Homeland Security dissolved a key office. Federal News Network's Justin Doubleday has more.
18: Earlier this year, DHS disestablished its Countering Weapons of Mass Destruction office and split its functions across at least 7 other components. That came after House Republicans granted the Trump administration's request to defund the office. Now, House Homeland Security Committee ranking member Benny Thompson wants the Government Accountability Office to review that decision. Thompson and his colleagues say GAO should look at whether the former CWMD office's functions are still being carried out effectively. Justin Doubleday, Federal News Network.
17: And a federal union is urging the Forest Service to reverse course on its upcoming reorganization plans. The National Federation of Federal Employees warns that shuttering facilities and relocating Forest Service staff will worsen federal response during wildfire season. After staffing reductions at the Forest Service during 2025, union officials say the agency is now likely to lose additional workers due to reorganization. Find these stories and more at federalnewsnetwork.com. I'm Eric White.
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0: Welcome to the Federal Drive on Federal News Network. It's Monday, August 10th. I'm your host, Terry Gerton, and I'm glad you're here. Coming up on this hour of the Federal Drive, as Washington debates the future of the civil service, one legal scholar argues that a professional career workforce is more consistent with conservative principles than many people think. Plus, the federal government can track an award from Washington to a state government, but following it the rest of the way is often where the trail goes cold. Those stories and much more ahead during this hour of The Federal Drive. We begin with this. NASA's successful demonstration of laser communications during the Artemis II mission marked a turning point for a technology that has been in development for years. It proved that optical communications can support human spaceflight operations, sending high-resolution imagery and scientific data as four astronauts traveled around the moon. Nikki Desch is the project manager for the Orion Artemis II optical communication payload system at NASA's Goddard Space Flight Center. She talked about the capabilities with Federal News Network's Anastasia Obis.
20: Throughout the mission, it was responsible for downloading up to 484 gigabytes of data, including high-res imagery, high-definition videos, mass amounts of science data, as well as engineering data that was used by scientists and engineers throughout the mission and was also shared with the world in the form of pictures and videos and live streams.
21: Yeah, amazing. And you described it a little bit, but for those who are not familiar, talk a little bit about the system, its benefits, kind of the limitations it's been trying to overcome, how long NASA has been working on it, and why it's so important to the Artemis mission.
20: The O2O system has been in development since 2017. It was part of a larger effort to advance the technology readiness of optical communication payloads for various types of space applications, including from LEO to low Earth orbiting satellites, geostationary satellites, as well as lunar applications. The importance of O2O in optical communications is that it provides a high data rate capability. As our science instruments continue to advance in their ability to collect data, they become more sensitive. Then that means that they're collecting significantly more data throughout their mission lifetime, and that is also true for human spaceflight. Because of that, there is a need to actually download significantly more data today than there ever was before. What optical communications does is it provides a way to download these extremely high large volumes of data using a payload that takes up significantly less space and it weighs less and uses less power than traditional radio frequency systems. That being said, though, it does have some challenges. The traditional radio frequency systems, while they are not able to transmit nearly as much data as the optical communications in the same amount of time frame, radio frequency systems are available 24/7, and they're not limited by atmospheric effects as optical communications is. Because optical communications uses infrared technology and infrared lasers to transmit these high data rates, the signals do often get impacted by clouds and other types of atmospheric weather effects. However, that is easily mitigated by having a very diverse ground segment and by having multiple stations so that the optical communications terminal in space can point to an available ground station should the one that they're communicating with become unavailable.
21: Let's talk about those ground stations.
20: Sure.
21: And you've been working on the development of ground systems. So first, talk to us about the components of the ground system.
20: An optical ground segment needs to have multiple ground stations, and generally they are geographically diverse. For O2O, we had a ground station at the White Sands Complex in New Mexico, one at the Table Mountain facility in Wrightwood, California, and as well as one at the Australian National University in Canberra, Australia. Each of these ground stations has a slightly different design. They have different types of telescopes, but ultimately they are all able to receive the same signal from Orion. So they're back. All of their modems this is probably way too detailed, but CCSDS high photon efficiency compatible. And when the data is actually received by the ground station, it gets processed and then is transmitted via our terrestrial networks over to the Johnson Space Center Mission Control Center.
21: there are a total of two ground stations?
20: So there were two that were baseline for the mission.
21: Right.
20: Those were the Table Mountain facility and the White Sands complex. However, there was we partnered with Australia National University to include them as an experimental station, since this is something that they were building up independently from as part of a collaboration with NASA, but something that they wanted that they were building up on their own, and we wanted to include them in this partnership and in this demonstration.
21: Oh, that's cool. How did that go?
20: It went excellent. Mm-hmm. They worked the first time. They supported data rates up to 260 megabits per second, which was the maximum for the 4020. And their ground station performed excellent.
21: Amazing. Are there plans to build out more ground stations in the future?
20: So there is definitely a need to have more optical ground infrastructure, but it doesn't necessarily have to be NASA's ground infrastructure. It could be partners with other space agencies, as well as the commercial providers. I'm aware of a number of companies that are exploring or have built up optical ground capabilities that support low Earth orbiting satellites and their optical communication signals, payloads.
21: You also talked a little bit about the challenges, but it's been a very lengthy process. Could you maybe expand on some of the challenges that you had to overcome when building those ground systems?
20: One of the biggest challenges is the pointing. It requires very precise pointing to a very small, refined spot in the sky. When the space terminal is actually able to point on the ground, when they're at lunar distances, that beam is the size of about 6 kilometers in diameter. It's very, very narrow. So being able to have the ground station precisely point and transmit a beacon up to the space terminal, to then have the space terminal then precisely point back, see and acknowledge that, the ground station beacon and precisely point back to the ground terminal is extremely difficult. And it's especially difficult for lunar distances. It's much more challenging than it would be for LEO or even geo-type missions. So that's one of the biggest challenges.
0: That's Nikki Desch, project manager for the Artemis II Optical Communication Payload System at NASA's Goddard Space Flight Center. Watch her full conversation with Anastasia Obis at federalnewsnetwork.com. It's part of our space and satellite exchange. Up next, as Washington debates the future of civil service, one legal scholar argues that a professional career workforce is more consistent with conservative principles than many people think. This is The Federal Drive with Terry Gerton on Federal News Network.
17: Today's Federal Newscast, Homeland Security will see some key leaders arrive after the Senate confirmed dozens of Trump administration nominees on Friday. Among the DHS confirmations is Cameron Hilton, who is set to take over as administrator at the Federal Emergency Management Agency. The Senate also approved David Cummins' nomination to be administrator at the Transportation Security Administration. The Senate has confirmed Lieutenant General Douglas A. Scheiss to serve as the next Chief of Space Operations, making him the third person to hold the role since the Space Force was created in 2019. Scheiss succeeds General Chance Saltzman, who is set to retire later this month. Scheiss previously served as Deputy Chief of Space Operations, Saltzman's deputy for the Joint Chiefs of Staff, and the commander of Space Force's space. He takes the helm as the service seeks to expand its infrastructure and double its size to meet growing national security demands. And the Defense Department has revoked former Secretary of the Air Force Frank Kendall's eligibility to access classified information and his ability to hold any sensitive position. Chief Pentagon spokesperson Sean Parnell said the decision followed what the department described as Kendall's unauthorized disclosure of classified information about Air Force One's capabilities to a media outlet. Find these stories and more at federalnewsnetwork.com. I'm Eric White.
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0: Welcome back to the Federal Drive with Terry Girton on Federal News Network. Much of today's civil service debate focuses on giving presidents greater control over the federal workforce. But if you go back to some core conservative principles, the case for a professional, merit-based civil service becomes stronger, not weaker. Joining me to make that case is Christopher Walker, professor of law at the University of Michigan. Chris, thanks so much for joining me.
24: Yeah, it's great to be here.
0: I'm really interested in your perspective on this topic because the current popular narrative says that conservatives and the professional civil service are fundamentally at odds. You argue that's historically inaccurate. So tell me more about your position here.
24: I guess I'd back up and say I think that Republicans generally have, you know, believed in a unitary executive, right? That the president should have the final say or control of the executive branch. And so there has been tensions between the civil service and that view, but we've got to a different level now on the right. And you see kind of this idea of this deep state narrative that the civil service is bad for a Republican administration. And I argue in an essay that that's not true. I mean, if you care about limited government, if you care about the rule of law, if you care about predictability and stability in markets, you should really want a professionalized civil service as well.
0: You make a distinction between political accountability and professional expertise, and that is sometimes at the core of the conversation today. How do you think those two things are different? Why do you believe government needs both?
24: My vision, which isn't just mine, I think it's also a majority of the current Supreme Court, is that, you know, at the end of the day, you have an agency head, you know, the leadership of the agency that's appointed by the president, confirmed by the Senate, and is removable at will by the president. In other words, if the president doesn't like what the agency is doing, the president can fire the agency head. Now, of course, there are costs to that. I mean, it's not like a free fire. I mean, they have to pay the political costs and get someone else confirmed or in that position. But underneath that, you have inferior officers, government officials, and the civil service. And the civil service is hired and fired based on merit. And the idea there is we're trying to get serious experts that are going to last beyond just one presidential administration. And they're there to provide their expert advice and recommendations to the political leadership. So in other words, they should have a degree of decisional independence to look at the facts, to make recommendations, to find facts and apply it to law to make policy. And ultimately, though, the agency had, if the agency had doesn't agree with that, can come in and say, no, we're going to do something different. And I think that's the model that kind of preserves both agency expertise and political accountability within the administrative state.
0: That has been the model that we've operated on for most of the recent past, but much of today's debate actually focuses on whether presidents should have more control over those career officials, those mid-tier folks who are actually executing and building policy and programs. So what does the political leadership gain if it has greater authority over hiring and firing of those folks?
24: I mean, so that's a short-term gain. I mean, you can imagine when a new presidential administration comes into office, they're going to want to do a lot of stuff that the prior agency wasn't doing, and they may want to be really, really aggressive. And if you have a professionalized civil service in place, it's going to be harder for a new president to move very quickly. It's also going to be a lot harder for a new president to violate the law. In other words, to do things that Congress has not authorized that agency to do. And so if you're caring about the pure politics of that, you can imagine not wanting those barriers. I might call not barriers, speed bumps in the way of doing what you want to do.
0: But speed bumps are often there to help keep us safe. So what are the risks of taking this approach?
24: The risks are pretty clear, right? I mean, you risk the idea of a new administration coming in and not following the law, and not doing what Congress, the branch that we elect to make the law, has commanded that the executive branch do. And so you see agencies stray far outside their lanes. And not just that, they oftentimes do so without any expertise, right? And so they're, even if you think this is good policy to change the way we regulate a particular market, if you don't have the expertise there to help guide that, even if it's going in a direction that's unlawful, but could be lawful if Congress passes a law, you end up with a really haphazard, unpredictable process. And it creates a regulatory environment that's bad for business, it's bad for individuals. And so I think that's one reason why you want to have a professionalized civil service. Now, I will say, I keep on using the word professionalized. I recognize that not every single person that works in the federal government is awesome, and some should be fired, on the merits. And we should be able to hire folks that are qualified. So I'm not saying the system is perfect, but I would prefer this with some speed bumps over a system where you don't have any at all.
0: Chris Walker is a professor of law at the University of Michigan School of Law. So, Chris, your article is called A Conservative Case for the Professionalized Civil Service. Make that case for me. What is the conservative case for a merit-based civil service?
24: Yeah, I will say this is a more of a traditionalist conservative, markets conservative approach. And the idea here is that if what you care about is government moving slowly, if you care about government being predictable and stable, in other words, if you're running a business and you want to be able to invest for the next 20, 25 years, the civil service is going to help make sure that the regulatory environment is more stable, more predictable, more expert-driven. And so while you still might have higher regulatory costs than if you had a president can't come in that just deregulated a whole industry, you can at least plan for and invest in your operations along those lines. So I think that's the business case. On the liberty case, whoever's in the White House is going to change. We're going to elect someone different from a different political party, a different perspective. And they're going to have different priorities, and they might be tempted to not follow the law. And that could be on the left or the right. And so if what you ultimately care about is that we're protected against government overreach, it might seem counterintuitive to some, but the civil service is a really key ingredient in that recipe of kind of controlling the government from going too far.
0: You're making the case for stable, predictable regulatory regimes that enable long-term investment in business. Sometimes in the current environment, we care more about fast change that feels different. So if an agency maybe has become too insulated or too resistant to presidential direction, how do you respond to that concern?
24: Yeah, I mean, so this is why it's important that the model that I'm advocating for has political accountability as well. I mean, ultimately, if an agency head makes a lawful, command of the civil service of inferior officers and they don't follow it, that's grounds for firing, right? And so what you have in that situation is The HCS still has the ability to structure and control within lawful grounds. You know, if they're fired, then that civil servant can bring a challenge in court. I'm oversimplifying a bit, but ultimately bring a challenge in court. And so they would be able to see whether it was a lawful command. But so long as it's lawful commands, the agency does have a lot of control to do that. Now, is there still a cost of speed? Absolutely. I'm not going to deny that. I mean, things are going to move more slowly in a government where we have a civil service. But candidly, if you look at the founding, the federal government was supposed to move slowly. The way we designed Congress, the way we designed separation of powers, the way we designed states, federalism system, we imagined that the federal government wouldn't have the capacity to move at warp speed, that there would be veto gates and speed bumps along the way. And those are there to help protect us, protect our liberty, and help protect stability in the markets.
0: So as agencies continue to adapt to the workforce changes under this current administration, what should policymakers be watching for to ensure that they preserve both accountability and expertise?
24: So, there are a couple different on the civil service side. I mean, one, and this is not like law, this is more politics, but there's definitely been a move to demoralize the civil service, and it's going to really clog the pipelines or discourage the pipeline from even going. With respect to really professional, lawyers and policymakers and scientists and other experts from joining government. And so I don't know how to fix that. But I think policymakers need to be thinking seriously about how do we make this position? And maybe it's more pay, maybe it's more, resources or benefits. I don't know what it is, but I think that's something that in the next administration with a more, hopefully more vibrant Congress, they're going to do. On the other side, you also have, it turns out that Congress has allowed the president to have more control over the civil servants that have a lot of policymaking authority. And I candidly think that's a good thing. I mean, at some point, a civil servant goes from being an intermediate, like middle manager to an actual more higher ranking policymaker. And I think that's good. President Trump has been very aggressive in how to categorize those that are in that higher level that he can more easily fire. And I think Congress needs to take a much closer look at that and figure out, are we striking the right balance there? Are we allowing the president to designate too many people, that are not quite at that highest level to fall into what we might call, you used to call it Schedule F. I think now we're calling it Schedule Policy / Career. And so that's an area where I think that Congress needs to take a closer look as well.
0: Chris Walker is a professor of law at the University of Michigan Law School. Thanks so much for joining me, Chris. I really appreciate your perspective on this issue.
24: Awesome. Great.
0: 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Still to come, before heading home for August, the Senate cleared a few items that could have lasting consequences. But first, the federal government can track an award from Washington to a state government, but following it the rest of the way is often where the trail goes cold. 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
7: On today's Federal Newscast, Social Security Administration employees are facing increasingly difficult workloads and burnout, according to a federal union. But at the same time, SSA has reportedly suspended agency employees from taking advance annual and sick leave. The American Federation of Government Employees is now calling on SSA to restore the leave benefits for workers. The National Treasury Employees Union has joined a lawsuit to challenge a Justice Department immunity order protecting President Trump, his family, and their business interests from tax audits. NTEU says it's defending IRS employees whose duty it is to administer tax laws fairly and without political interference to protect the tax system. The union says the order is unconstitutional and goes against the Internal Revenue Code. IRS employees would be breaking the law and violating their oath of office by following the order and shouldn't risk losing their job by defying it, NTEU says. The union has joined the lawsuit Floyd v. Justice Department as one of several plaintiffs challenging the immunity order. And a federal union is urging the Forest Service to reverse course on its upcoming reorganization plans. The National Federation of Federal Employees warns that shuttering facilities and relocating Forest Service staff will worsen federal response during wildfire season. After staffing reductions at the Forest Service during 2025, union officials say the agency is now likely to lose additional workers due to reorganization. Find these stories and more at federalnewsnetwork.com. I'm Eric White.
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3: Welcome back to The Federal Drive with Terry Gerton on Federal News Network. Federal spending transparency has been a bipartisan goal for nearly two decades, and USAspending.gov was built to help taxpayers follow the money. But a new report from the Project on Government Oversight suggests that much of the accountability challenge begins after dollars leave federal agencies and move through states and other intermediaries. Joining me to explain what government can and can't see today is Sean Moulton, Senior Policy Analyst at POGO. Sean, welcome back to the show. It's great to see you.
4: Great to be here. Thank you.
3: POGO has a new report out that looks at USAspending.gov and particularly how well it documents where public assistance funding is actually spent. What specifically were you looking at and looking for in this report?
4: What we wanted to try and figure out is how well can we follow money from federal agencies all the way down to the community level. It's a critical function. I mean, we don't want to just know what money got spent in what program. We want to know where it went. We want to know what it was used for. We want details. It's one thing to say it was spent on highways. You know, was it spent on my highway? Was it spent on a highway I know needs it? And so it's good that we have a window into this through USAspending.gov. But how good is that window? How clear is it? How far can we see? And so that was really our goal here, because we've been advocating for years for improvements. I love USA Spending. I use it all the time. I think it's a great website, but there are limitations. And this was really an exploration into those limitations.
3: You looked at 60 of the largest domestic-focused federal assistance programs. Which ones are we talking about there? You mentioned highways. I'm assuming Medicare and Medicaid have got to be in that list, right? What else were you looking at?
4: Absolutely. A lot of big ones people would know. Social Security benefits, disability benefits for veterans, assistance for some of the big housing programs, mortgages, mortgage assistance, things like that. And so we're talking education programs like Title I, you know, SNAP, which goes out, you know, to almost every community in the country. And so these are big, big programs. And that 60 program, you know, what it got us was, you know, more than, I think, 95% of federal assistance spending. So even though we looked at, I mean, there's more than, I think, 2,000 assistance programs. But even if you just look at that top piece, you get most of the spending by far.
3: And as you followed the trail on those 60 programs, the headline finding here is that more than 74% of grant program funding could not be tracked to the local level. How does that even happen?
4: So grants, especially the big grant programs, a lot of it goes from federal agency to a state agency. So it goes from DC to a state capital someplace. And that's, you know, whether it's education or transportation. And very often that primal

0: award, that first award, because it's going to a state agency and it's probably covering a lot of different work inside that state, it doesn't have any information about where the money's going because it's a really big pot of money. What the website has, though, it has the ability to report subawards. So then the state, you know, the state agency can then report in, what do we do with it? Where did it go after we got it? And that's where I think a big part of these breakdowns happen, is that we're not seeing that subaward data reported reliably, accurately, completely. And so that's why grants were such a big, big problem. The money kind of went to the state agencies. We see it. We see those prime awards, and then it disappears.
1: And so why does that matter?
0: Because, you know, just knowing that your state got the money really isn't enough. I mean, most people, they want to know where it went. I mean, and there's all kinds of reasons for that. I mean, we're talking about money that can be defrauded after the states get it, you know, questionable spending, spending where some communities are left out. Some communities get, you know, award after award after award for their roads or their schools. And there's a community that needs the money and is not getting left behind year after year. And if we can't see where the money's going, then we can't see those patterns, those questionable patterns, outliers, strange decisions. And so being able to follow this money all the way down really is about having some accountability, having some, you know, answers to very fundamental questions.
1: Sean Moulton is Senior Policy Analyst at the Project on Government Oversight. I would imagine it's also instrumental in being able to articulate the impact of these programs, right? There are multiplier effects when highway, you know, refurbishment grants get spent in a particular place. It makes a difference economically. Same sort of thing with disability insurance and Social Security payments and all of those things.
0: That's a great point. I mean, this really is about, you know, delivering benefits to communities, benefits their taxpayer dollars, you know, went into the federal government. And they want to know how much is my community benefiting from those dollars? What did we get? How much help did we get? And I think that it's important for people to see that benefit. They hopefully feel better afterwards. If they see real benefit, hopefully they feel better than the next time they see that their paycheck has a bunch of money missing from it that went to the federal government. They think, oh, well, we get a lot from that too. But right now, it's a big question mark.
1: We're talking here about the 74% of grants that can't be tracked. What about the 26% that maybe can? What are they doing right?
0: So the majority of that 26% that can be tracked, it's good reporting on those prime awards. It's that they've been able to attach some local place of performance information to that prime award. So it's that the federal government is doing a little bit better job. There's some transportation programs, like some of those highway ones, highway planning and construction. They're doing a better job of not just giving one big payment to the state, but breaking it up into project payments. So they can literally say it's for this road in this community. And not all of it, but a much bigger percentage. And so that's what we're getting. But the subawards really not working for almost any programs out there, as far as we can tell, not consistently. And that's how the grant successes that we were able to see, that 26%. I hesitate to use the word success because it's such a small one, but that's where they've done better.
1: Sean, this administration is looking to increase the scrutiny of grant awards before they're approved, specifically by political appointees in the chain of command. Your report looks at accountability after the money leaves federal agencies. Where do you think the federal government has the larger accountability gap today? Is it on the approval side or the accounting side?
0: It's a great question. I think the accounting side is a bigger gap right now. Not that we can't do better about detecting fraud before it happens. There have been recommendations after all the COVID spending, things like that, things that we can prove. I balk at political appointees reviewing because I'm not sure that's about fraud and mismanagement. I think it's about a political agenda, and those change administration after administration. It's just probably not an effective way to manage money. But fraud, that stays the same administration after administration. There is fraud, and we do need to detect it, hopefully before the money gets spent. But that's, I mean, even at its worst, fraud is a small percentage, as it turns out. I mean, it always is small percentage of federal spending. But on the accounting side, as you can see, we're talking about hundreds of billions of dollars that we have very limited accounting for. One of the things we haven't mentioned on the direct payments, they had good information on where they went, but there were three major programs, three Medicare programs that were over $1 trillion that have systemic problems in their reporting every year about their location. The location information is there, but when we looked at it, we knew it was wrong, highly wrong. And so we had to give them credit because of our methodology. They filled that information in, but we knew it was wrong. And that's $1 trillion. And we look back 10 years and it was wrong every year. The patterns were all off. And so there's a lot of very big improvements, a lot of money that we are missing good accountability for on the after we spend it side.
1: Sean Moulton is Senior Policy Analyst at the Project on Government Oversight. Sean, I always appreciate you being here. Thanks for walking us through the headlines here.
0: Thank you so much for having me.
1: We'll post this interview along with a link to this report at federalnewsnetwork.com/Federal Drive. 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Still to come, before heading home for August, the Senate cleared a few items that could have lasting consequences. This is the Federal Drive with Terry Girton on Federal News Network.
2: Today's federal newscast, Homeland Security will see some key leaders arrive after the Senate confirmed dozens of Trump administration nominees on Friday. Among the DHS confirmations is Cameron Hilton, who is set to take over as administrator at the Federal Emergency Management Agency. The Senate also approved David Cummins' nomination to be administrator at the Transportation Security Administration. A bipartisan group of lawmakers wants to bolster the Space Force's ability to achieve space superiority by expanding its training, wargaming, and simulation efforts. The Space Superiority Readiness Act of 2026 would require the Defense Department to develop new training programs for space operators that are focused on tactics, techniques, and procedures necessary for space control operations. It also seeks to expand the capacity of the Space Force to conduct wargaming, modeling, and simulation of peer conflict scenarios in the space domain. The lawmaker said the measure was filed as an amendment to the fiscal 2027 National Defense Authorization Act and that they will continue to pursue every avenue to get it passed into law, and introducing the legislation as a standalone bill is part of that process. And the Defense Department has revoked former Secretary of the Air Force Frank Kendall's eligibility to access classified information and his ability to hold any sensitive position. Chief Pentagon spokesperson Sean Parnell said the decision followed what the department described as Kendall's unauthorized disclosure of classified information about Air Force One's capabilities to a media outlet. Find these stories and more at federalnewsnetwork.com. I'm Eric White.
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1: Welcome back to the Federal Drive with Terry Girton on Federal News Network. The Senate left Washington without resolving every major issue on its agenda, but it did advance several priorities, including nominations, Russia sanctions, and a continuing resolution to keep the government funded. Mitchell Miller joins me now with a look at what got done before the August recess. Mitchell, great to have you back. Thanks for joining me.
6: Great to be back.
1: Senate got a lot done last week. They didn't quite finish everything, but they did make some pretty good headway. Let's start there. The continuing resolution was maybe at the top of the list.
6: Yes, I think so. I mean, there was such a huge tranche of stuff that they needed to get done. It was really kind of a crazy windup to the whole Senate session. There were times, actually, that many of the lawmakers themselves said they didn't know what was coming up next. But ultimately, as the Senate does, it had a little bit of that Senate magic where they pull everything together at the last second. And the biggest one was definitely the continuing resolution. So that will get, potentially, the government funded from October 1st through December 11th. And it looks like that will help to potentially avoid a government shutdown. Certainly, that was the reasoning behind getting a CR passed in the middle of summer, which rarely happens. It's always, as you know, coming in the fall. Now, there will be some issues in connection with the House, because the House will now have to approve it itself. The House comes back on August 31st. There are a variety of things that are in the Senate version of the continuing resolution that are not in the House version. Just one big example, and these are the kind of things that they're going to have to work out, is the Senate did not include funding for the so-called Trump-class destroyers, which, of course, the White House really wants, and the House does have that money in. So those are the types of things that each chamber is going to have to work out, and we'll have to see if that does indeed avert a government shutdown later this fall.
1: Well, hopefully House members can read this version while they're out on recess and simplify the conferencing when they come back.
6: Good beach reading.
1: Another key accomplishment here, I think, was approving the Russia sanctions bill.
6: Yeah, this is really interesting because this was a bill that sat for a long, long time in the Senate, much to the frustration of the late South Carolina Senator Lindsey Graham and its supporters. Many of them thought that this should have been passed a long time ago. And sadly, it really is because Lindsey Graham died, I think, that this legislation finally made it across the finish line. Members of both parties that had large amounts of bipartisan support had been pushing for this. But until that actually happened, and Lindsey Graham, as we know, was literally pushing for this bill in the days ahead of his death. So this was a really big come together moment in a time when both parties do not come together very often on Friday for them to overwhelmingly pass this on an 86-11 vote. And it imposes tougher sanctions against Russia. Obviously, sanctions have already been in place, but these are specifically aimed at countries that do more of the energy type of trades and getting money from that in connection with Russia. And it also imposes more sanctions on Iran. So a good little kumbaya moment there for the Senate.
1: One of the other things a lot of folks were watching, Mitchell, was the confirmations, Senate confirmations. They had a bundle of 74 people to get through. Looks like that one made it over the finish line as well.
6: Right. And this is the type of thing that doesn't get maybe as much attention in the media. But for senators, this is a very big deal to be able to approve this many nominations en blanc, as they say, 74 nominations. Some of these are justices. Some of these are, one of them is an inspector general. There are a variety of very, very important positions that were included in those 74 nominations. And to get them all passed is a big deal. Senate Majority Leader John Thune pointed this out on the floor earlier in the week, saying kind of pointedly at the White House, hey, look what we've done. We've gotten a lot of your nominations through in the Senate in record time, and they're close to record levels. So this is, again, a big deal for the Senate leadership.
1: Even though that list had 74 names on it, probably the most visible confirmation hearing was still around Todd Blanch for Attorney General.
6: Yes. And of course, we had a lot of drama related to that on Friday morning. Everybody was wondering what was going to happen because Alaska Senator Lisa Murkowski announced that she was definitely not going to support Todd Blanch for a variety of reasons, including his handling of the Epstein files, the anti-weaponization fund, and a variety of other things. And then only hours later, The person who could only get this across at this point, because Maine's Susan Collins had also said that she would not vote for Blanche, was Bill Cassidy of Louisiana, of course, who has his own history with the president, having been forced out of his office eventually due to a primary earlier in the year when the president supported his primary opponent. Still, when he got on the floor, he said that this is not about his issues with the president. It's really about confirming Todd Blanche. And so he got very emotional right at the very end of his speech on the floor, where he outlined the reasons why, even though he doesn't think Blanche is perfect, he really thinks that he is probably better than anybody else that the president might choose in his stead. And he said, as his voice started to crack, that he feels like he did the right thing on behalf of his constituents. But certainly a lot of drama related to that fight. And it really held up a lot of the issues that we've just been talking about, because they just didn't know which way things were going to go. But eventually things were cleared for Todd Blanche to be the permanent attorney general for President Trump.
1: Mitchell Miller is Capitol Hill correspondent for WTOP. Mitchell, one of the other sets of conversations, I guess, might be the best way to frame it, has been around defense munitions supplies and funding for that. We've talked about this in regards to the reconciliation bill and the defense supplemental, but Secretary Hegseth was on the Hill last week talking about this. What are you hearing in terms of the received truth about current levels of defense munitions?
6: Well, to be frank, there's a lot of skepticism among lawmakers, particularly on the Senate side, related to his claims that there is no problem with the munitions, that they have not been dropped, that they are, you know, there are reports that they are down by as much as 80%. We had the report in the Washington Post that there was a back and forth between the president and Defense Secretary Hegseth over this that the president was reportedly mad about. Of course, the White House denied all of this. But if you talk to lawmakers, and I talked to Virginia Senator Tim Kaine, who is on the Senate Armed Services Committee, he said it is a big concern for the committee and for the members of that panel. And he says they are going to look into it to try to get to the bottom of what's been happening. And he said, essentially, everybody really believes that at the start of the war, the administration wanted to go big, and a lot of munitions were used during those early days and months of the war. And there were lawmakers early on saying, wait a second, how can you go at this level? So now all of that is coming back to roost. And I think the lawmakers are trying to really figure out what are they going to do, because they know that this is not a good thing when you're trying to negotiate with Iran. So they understand why the White House is probably pushing back on these reports, but they do believe that they are true. And this is a real big issue, because you can't just ramp up, you know, 3 or 4 years worth of munitions. Some of these larger systems, defense systems, literally take years to get into place. So that's something to watch as we move forward in the weeks and months ahead.
1: How does this lead into the conversation then about the NDAA and defense appropriations and the supplemental?
6: I think it's one of many very complicating issues, because Congress is still wrestling with how to come up with additional money that the White House wants. That was one of the things that the Senate did not get done. The White House still wants close to $70 billion in supplemental for the war with Iran. And then, as I was speaking with Senator Kaine, he's pointing out, well, they also want $1.5 trillion, which is, for the overall budget, a 40% increase in the defense budget. And this is somebody, Senator Kaine, whose state relies heavily on defense dollars. But he and many Democrats and some Republicans have some real skepticism about where all this money is going to come from. And then, of course, the NDAA got caught up in the politics of all this, even though, as we both know, it usually gets passed with widespread bipartisan support. But because of the opposition to the war and how it's been actually prosecuted and what's been happening, that causes more problems in terms of whether these funds are going to get approved and when the NDAA is actually going to get passed.
1: That's Mitchell Miller, Capitol Hill correspondent for WTOP. Mitchell, thanks so much for joining me today.
6: You bet.
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16: From ABC News, Davis, anchor Prime streaming weeknights on ABC News Live. In Western Colombia, the death toll is climbing by the hour following a powerful earthquake. Government officials say at least 111 people have died. ABC's Patrick Reeval has the details.
17: We are still really only getting a sense of the scale of the damage. The 7.4 magnitude quake hit in Western Colombia. We know that rescue efforts are underway. We've been seeing these frightening videos showing buildings swaying, walls collapsing, the buildings themselves coming down, people terrified, holding on to each other, just trying not to be thrown to the ground.
16: At the White House, President Trump signed an executive order aimed at reducing recommended childhood vaccinations to 11 diseases, down from the 18 diseases recommended by the CDC in 2024. The EO also recommends childhood vaccine schedules for the measles, mumps, and rubella, or MMR, be split into three separate shots. Leading medical groups are pushing back on the recommendations. Iran is refusing to back down on U.S. demands to reopen the Strait of Hormuz, listing its demands that include lifting the U.S. naval blockade and paying reparations. At the White House, President Trump insists the Strait is open.
18: The only one that has control of the Strait of Hormuz right now is the United States Navy. We have a blockade that's been infallible.
16: The president now says Iran should pay reparations for the war and decades of terrorist acts. Following a contentious confirmation hearing and narrow vote over the weekend, Todd Blanche was sworn in as permanent attorney general. Blanche, who was acting AG, is a former personal attorney of President Trump. In California, the Ojai Raptor Center says the injured female bald eagle, presumed to be Jackie, has died. Jackie and mate Shadow gained worldwide attention with the birth of eaglets on a Big Bear webcam. She was receiving round-the-clock care for anemia and health issues following a fight with other birds last month. You're listening to ABC News.
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22: Jury selection began today in the murder trial of rapper Tupac Shakur, a break in the case coming 3 decades after the fatal shooting of the West Coast rapper. ABC's Alex Stone has more.
23: Las Vegas prosecutors say they can prove the murder was orchestrated by one-time South LA gang leader Dwayne Davis, street name Keefe D. Davis spoke exclusively to ABC News from inside jail.
24: I'm innocent. I ain't killed nobody.
23: But for years, Davis has boasted about his alleged involvement in Shakur's murder. He even published a book admitting to his role in it, a book he now says he didn't write. Davis now pleading not guilty to one count of murder.
22: A very big find off of Italy's coast.
25: It's being called one of the most important underwater archaeological discoveries in many years. Divers off the coast of Sicily finding a shipwreck believed to be more than 2,000 years old. According to the Italian Culture Ministry, the ship likely dates from the 1st or 2nd century BC. It's 140 feet below the surface and contains hundreds of ancient ceramic jars that were used to carry olive oil and wine. The oil and wine is gone. The jars are quite valuable. Sherry Preston, ABC News.
22: More than 100 large wildfires taxing crews across the U.S., and the majority are in the western states. Crews estimate that more than 3 million acres has burned so far. Michelle Franzen, ABC News.
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2: Now today's federal newscast. Social Security Administration employees are facing increasingly difficult workloads and burnout, according to a federal union. But at the same time, SSA has reportedly suspended agency employees from taking advance annual and sick leave. The American Federation of Government Employees is now calling on SSA to restore the leave benefits for workers. House Democrats are seeking a review after the Department of Homeland Security dissolved a key office. Federal News Network's Justin Doubleday has more.
26: Earlier this year, DHS disestablished its Countering Weapons of Mass Destruction office and split its functions across at least 7 other components. That came after House Republicans granted the Trump administration's request to defund the office. Now, House Homeland Security Committee ranking member Benny Thompson wants the Government Accountability Office to review that decision. Thompson and his colleagues say GAO should look at whether the former CWMD office's functions are still being carried out effectively. Justin Doubleday, Federal News Network.
2: And a federal union is urging the Forest Service to reverse course on its upcoming reorganization plans. The National Federation of Federal Employees warns that shuttering facilities and relocating Forest Service staff will worsen federal response during wildfire season. After staffing reductions at the Forest Service during 2025, union officials say the agency is now likely to lose additional workers due to reorganization. Find these stories and more at federalnewsnetwork.com. I'm Eric White.
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28: Welcome to The Federal Drive on Federal News Network. It's Monday, August 10th. I'm your host, Terry Gerton, and I'm glad you're here. Coming up on this hour of The Federal Drive, as Washington debates the future of the civil service, one legal scholar argues that a professional career workforce is more consistent with conservative principles than many people think. Plus, the federal government can track an award from Washington to a state government, but following it the rest of the way is often where the trail goes cold. Those stories and much more ahead during this hour of The Federal Drive. We begin with this. The Army's decision to consolidate its official social media accounts is raising concerns well beyond public affairs. Small businesses that rely on LinkedIn, X, and other platforms to track contracting opportunities, connect with program offices, and learn about new requirements say they could lose a key entry point into the acquisition process. The move comes as Army leaders continue urging non-traditional companies and commercial firms to do business with the service. Federal News Network's Rachel Cohen has more on what this could mean for the defense industrial base. Rachel, great to have you. Thanks for joining me.
0: Hello, Terry.
28: What is really happening here? What is the Army changing in its social media presence, and why has it caught the eye of companies?
0: Yeah, the Army is shrinking the number of official social media accounts it uses. So all of the kind of lower level offices, you know, unit level social media accounts are no longer authorized. So they're really kind of centralizing their messaging under the high level offices. So the secretary's account, chief of staff, you know, SMA, the commands, the installations themselves instead of the lower units on the installations. So the goal, it says, is to speak with a unified voice, protect OPSEC, and, you know, it says do a better job of informing the public and families. Whether or not that plays out, we'll see. But, you know, some of those accounts on the chopping block are the ones that small businesses and, you know, the acquisition community at large rely on to learn about industry days, contracting opportunities, outreach events, you know, things like that. So the concern isn't really about losing posts on, you know, Twitter or LinkedIn specifically. It's more about losing that direct, you know, very easily updatable line to the acquisition community.
28: It feels like the pendulum is swinging back then, because for years, the Army and probably the other services have looked at social media as a way to reach their interested community, their families, their clients, and their contractors as well. So when it's swinging back, what is the access that small contractors especially will lose in the process?
0: Yeah, so instead of having people find things through, you know, a platform like LinkedIn, the Army is saying, all right, all of our stuff is going to be posted on official websites, you know, go there instead. The issue with posting on official websites is that's often a slower process, you know, requires contractors in a lot of cases, you know, they outsource website management and that kind of thing. You know, and there's no, it's not like a social media platform where you can just go and comment, right? You know, it's not the same sort of posting like, you know, here's this, you know, opportunity to provide a, you know, subcomponent of, you know, whatever system. And then an interested business could say, you know, oh, I love to see this, right? You know, it's just that more, you know, kind of conversational, kind of, you know, a more informal way of industry being able to find things. So, you know, they'll be posting them on official sites. They'll be posting them on SAM.gov like usual. But, you know, it really losing that type of communication means that small businesses have to have a little more granular knowledge of how the like very wonky defense contracting system works. And it means, you know, that doesn't really give them the ability to sort of build those personal relationships like you can build through social media.
28: The Army says it's trying to attract more innovation and commercial technology. What impact do you think this change in policy will have there?
0: It could. On the one hand, you know, you have the defense secretary and the services saying we need more new entrants, we need non-traditional contractors, you know, really looking to the commercial sector for cheaper, faster procurement. If the commercial sector has a harder time navigating the system, right, you know, they might miss out on opportunities that they may have otherwise seen. And so one person who spoke to me said, you know, it's not necessarily that there won't be any contact, you know, between small businesses and the Army, because, you know, there's still other avenues. But as the Pentagon is trying all of these new ways of bringing in companies, you know, all these new contracting vehicles that are not necessarily the traditional process, there's a lot more for companies to know how to navigate. You know, it's becoming more of an alphabet soup of contracting possibilities. And so his point was understanding what the best route might be for a company to get involved in a program or to show off, you know, whatever it's created, as well as, you know, going through SAM.gov, those postings aren't always written out as neatly or as accurately as they could be, right? You know, things aren't always titled very clearly. They're not always separated out in a way that makes sense. There's a lot of times when opportunities are nested under, you know, other contract opportunities, other task orders. And so, you know, it will make it harder for companies that don't have as much experience in that ecosystem to find stuff that they could offer that is innovative, right? That thinks outside the box a little bit more than, you know, maybe the vendors that DoD currently uses.
28: As you've been talking with small business advocates and industry groups about this, do they have some things on their list that they wish the Army would do differently here?
0: You know, they obviously want to keep as many lines of communication open as possible. You know, one person said there are other tools that DoD could start using to kind of make postings a little less complicated, make them a little bit easier to find. You know, he suggested maybe AI could help untangle that web a little bit. Others are saying, what's the point of this? You know, the other services aren't doing this. This is a great resource for us. You know, come back. The assistant administrator of NASA's small business office commented on the Army small business office post and said, you know, hey, come follow us instead. I think people are asking them to be clearer in other venues. And people are saying, okay, well, if we can't talk to the Army as easily, like maybe we'll go look at the Air Force or the Navy.
28: That's Federal News Network's Rachel Cohen. Rachel, thanks for bringing us this story.
0: Yeah, thank you.
28: You can find her full story at federalnewsnetwork.com. Up next, as Washington debates the future of the civil service, one legal scholar argues that a professional career workforce is more consistent with conservative principles than many people think. This is The Federal Drive with Terry Girton on Federal News Network.
2: Today's federal newscast, Homeland Security will see some key leaders arrive after the Senate confirmed dozens of Trump administration nominees on Friday. Among the DHS confirmations is Cameron Hilton, who is set to take over as administrator at the Federal Emergency Management Agency. The Senate also approved David Cummins' nomination to be administrator at the Transportation Security Administration. The Senate has confirmed Lieutenant General Douglas A. Scheiss to serve as the next Chief of Space Operations, making him the third person to hold the role since the Space Force was created in 2019. Scheiss succeeds General Chance Saltzman, who is set to retire later this month. Scheiss previously served as Deputy Chief of Space Operations, Saltzman's deputy for the Joint Chiefs of Staff, and the commander of Space Force's space. He takes the helm as the service seeks to expand its infrastructure and double its size to meet growing national security demands. And the Defense Department has revoked former Secretary of the Air Force Frank Kendall's eligibility to access classified information and his ability to hold any sensitive position. Chief Pentagon spokesperson Sean Parnell said the decision followed what the department described as Kendall's unauthorized disclosure of classified information about Air Force One's capabilities to a media outlet. Find these stories and more at federalnewsnetwork.com. I'm Eric White.
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5: It was a personal goal of mine to try and purchase a home before the age of 30. I do remember the first moment I walked into my home. I remember that real clearly, actually. I walked in, and I could hear my footsteps echo off the back wall. And the first thing I thought in my head was, man, furniture is going to be real expensive. The VA not requiring any down payment prior to buying the home is actually really beneficial because it allowed me to take that money I had budgeted to go out and buy furniture, food, cleaning supplies, pretty much everything I needed. Using the loan itself wasn't too complicated. 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Purchasing a home is scary. There's a lot of moving parts. There's a lot of things that are new to you and that you won't understand, but ultimately it's not impossible, and they make it so that anybody can do it. Oh, I'm extremely glad I did it. It was one of the best things I could have done for myself, I think.
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0: Welcome back to the Federal Drive with Terry Girton on Federal News Network. Much of today's civil service debate focuses on giving presidents greater control over the federal workforce. But if you go back to some core conservative principles, the case for a professional, merit-based civil service becomes stronger, not weaker. Joining me to make that case is Christopher Walker, professor of law at the University of Michigan. Chris, thanks so much for joining me.
1: Yeah, it's great to be here.
0: I'm really interested in your perspective on this topic because the current popular narrative says that conservatives and the professional civil service are fundamentally at odds. You argue that's historically inaccurate. So tell me more about your position here.
1: I guess I'd back up and say, I think that Republicans generally have, you know, believed in a unitary executive, right? That the president should have the final say or control of the executive branch. And so there has been tensions between the civil service and that view, but we've got to a different level now on the right. And you see kind of this idea of this deep state narrative that the civil service is bad for a Republican administration. And I argue in an essay that that's not true. I mean, if you care about limited government, if you care about the rule of law, if you care about predictability and stability in markets, you should really want a professionalized civil service as well.
0: You make a distinction between political accountability and professional expertise, and that is sometimes at the core of the conversation today. How do you think those two things are different? Why do you believe government needs both?
1: My vision, which isn't just mine, I think it's also a majority of the current Supreme Court, is that, you know, at the end of the day, you have an agency head, you know, the leadership of the agency that's appointed by the president, confirmed by the Senate, and is removable at will by the president. In other words, if the president doesn't like what the agency is doing, the president can fire the agency head. Now, of course, there are costs to that. I mean, it's not like a free fire. I mean, they have to pay the political costs and get someone else confirmed or in that position. But underneath that, you have inferior officers, government officials, and the civil service. And the civil service is hired and fired based on merit. And the idea there is we're trying to get serious experts that are going to last beyond just one presidential administration. And they're there to provide their expert advice and recommendations to the political leadership. So in other words, they should have a degree of decisional independence to look at the facts, to make recommendations, to find facts and apply it to law to make policy. And ultimately, though, if the agency head doesn't agree with that, can come in and say, no, we're going to do something different. And I think that's the model that kind of preserves both agency expertise and political accountability within the administrative state.
0: That has been the model that we've operated on for most of the recent past, but much of today's debate actually focuses on whether presidents should have more control over those career officials, those mid-tier folks who are actually executing and building policy and programs. So what does the political leadership gain if it has greater authority over hiring and firing of those folks?
1: I mean, so that's a short-term game. I mean, you can imagine when a new presidential administration comes into office, they're going to want to do a lot of stuff that the prior agency wasn't doing, and they may want to be really, really aggressive. And if you have a professionalized civil service in place, it's going to be harder for a new president to move very quickly. It's also going to be a lot harder for a new president to violate the law. In other words, to do things that Congress has not authorized that agency to do. And so if you're caring about the pure politics of that, you can imagine not wanting those barriers. I might call not barriers, speed bumps in the way of doing what you want to do.
0: But speed bumps are often there to help keep us safe. So what are the risks of taking this approach?
1: The risks are pretty clear, right? I mean, you risk the idea of a new administration coming in and not following the law and not doing what Congress, the branch that we elect to make the law, has commanded that the executive branch do. And so you see agencies stray far outside their lanes. And not just that, they oftentimes do so without any expertise, right? And so they're, even if you think this is good policy to change the way we regulate a particular market, if you don't have the expertise there to help guide that, even if it's going in a direction that's unlawful, but, you know, could be lawful if Congress passes a law, you end up with a really haphazard, unpredictable process. And it creates a regulatory environment that's bad for business, it's bad for individuals. And so I think that's one reason why you want to have a professionalized civil service. Now, I will say, I keep on using the word professionalized. I recognize that not every single person that works in the federal government is awesome, and some should be fired, you know, on the merits. And we should be able to hire folks that are qualified. So it's, I'm not saying the system is perfect, but I would prefer this with some speed bumps over a system where you don't have any at all.
0: Chris Walker is a professor of law at the University of Michigan School of Law. So, Chris, your article is called A Conservative Case for the Professionalized Civil Service. Make that case for me. What is the conservative case for a merit-based civil service?
1: Yeah, you know, I will say this is a more of a traditionalist conservative, you know, markets conservative approach. And the idea here is that if what you care about is government moving slowly, if you care about government being predictable and stable, in other words, if you're running a business and you want to be able to invest for the next 20, 25 years, the civil service is going to help make sure that the regulatory environment is more stable, more predictable, more expert driven. And so while you still might have higher regulatory costs than if you had a president can't come in that just deregulated a whole industry, you can at least plan for and invest in your operations along those lines. So I think that's the business case. On the liberty case, whoever's in the White House is going to change. You know, we're going to elect someone different from a different political party, a different perspective, and they're going to have different priorities, and they might be tempted to not follow the law. And that could be on the left or the right. And so if what you ultimately care about is that we're protected against government overreach, it might seem counterintuitive to some, but the civil service is a really key ingredient in that recipe of kind of controlling the government from going too far.
0: You're making the case for stable, predictable regulatory regimes that enable long-term investment in business. Sometimes in the current environment, we care more about fast change that feels different. So if an agency maybe has become too insulated or too resistant to presidential direction, how do you respond to that concern?
1: Yeah, I mean, so this is why it's important that the model that I'm advocating for has political accountability as well. I mean, you know, ultimately, if an agency head makes a lawful, you know, command of the civil service of inferior officers and they don't follow it, that's grounds for firing, right? And so what you have in that situation is the agency head still has the ability to structure and control within lawful grounds. You know, if they're fired, then that civil servant can bring a challenge in court. I'm oversimplifying a bit, but ultimately bring a challenge in court. And so they would be able to see whether it was a lawful command. But so long as it's lawful commands, the agency head does have a lot of control to do that. Now, is there still a cost of speed? Absolutely. I'm not going to deny that. I mean, things are going to move more slowly in a government where we have a civil service. But candidly, if you look at the founding, the federal government was supposed to move slowly. The way we designed Congress, the way we designed separation of powers, the way we designed states, you know, federalism system, we imagined that the federal government wouldn't have the capacity to move at warp speed, that there would be veto gates and speed bumps along the way. And those are there to help protect us, protect our liberty, and help protect stability in the markets.
0: So as agencies continue to adapt to the workforce changes under this current administration, what should policymakers be watching for to ensure that they preserve both accountability and expertise?
1: So, you know, there are a couple different on the civil service side. I mean, one, and this is not like law, this is more politics, but there's definitely been a move to demoralize the civil service. And it's going to really clog the pipelines or discourage the pipeline from even going. With respect to really professional, you know, lawyers and policymakers and scientists and other experts from joining government. And so I don't know how to fix that. But I think policymakers need to be thinking seriously about how do we make this position? And maybe it's more pay, maybe it's more, you know, resources or benefits. I don't know what it is, but I think that's something that in the next administration with a more, hopefully more vibrant Congress, they're going to do. On the other side, you also have, I mean, it turns out that Congress has allowed the president to have more control over the civil servants that have a lot of policymaking authority. And I candidly think that's a good thing. I mean, at some point, a civil servant goes from being an intermediate, you know, like middle manager to an actual more higher ranking policymaker. And I think that's good. President Trump has been very aggressive in how to categorize those that are in that higher level that he can more easily fire. And I think Congress needs to take a much closer look at that and figure out, are we striking the right balance there? Are we allowing the president to designate too many people, you know, that are not quite at that highest level to fall into what we might call, you used to call it Schedule F. I think now we're calling it Schedule Policy /Career. And so that's an area where I think that Congress needs to take a closer look as well.
0: Chris Walker is a professor of law at the University of Michigan Law School. Thanks so much for joining me, Chris. I really appreciate your perspective on this issue.
1: Awesome. Great.
0: 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Still to come, before heading home for August, the Senate cleared a few items that could have lasting consequences. But first, the federal government can track an award from Washington to a state government, but following it the rest of the way is often where the trail goes cold. 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
2: Today's Federal Newscast. Social Security Administration employees are facing increasingly difficult workloads and burnout, according to a federal union. But at the same time, SSA has reportedly suspended agency employees from taking advance annual and sick leave. The American Federation of Government Employees is now calling on SSA to restore the leave benefits for workers. The National Treasury Employees Union has joined a lawsuit to challenge a Justice Department immunity order protecting President Trump, his family, and their business interests from tax audits. NTEU says it's defending IRS employees whose duty it is to administer tax laws fairly and without political interference to protect the tax system. The union says the order is unconstitutional and goes against the Internal Revenue Code. IRS employees would be breaking the law and violating their oath of office by following the order and shouldn't risk losing their job by defying it, NTEU says. The union has joined the lawsuit Floyd v. Justice Department as one of several plaintiffs challenging the immunity order. And a federal union is urging the Forest Service to reverse course on its upcoming reorganization plans. The National Federation of Federal Employees warns that shuttering facilities and relocating Forest Service staff will worsen federal response during wildfire season. After staffing reductions at the Forest Service during 2025, union officials say the agency is now likely to lose additional workers due to reorganization. Find these stories and more at federalnewsnetwork.com. I'm Eric White.
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8: Welcome back to the Federal Drive with Terry Girton on Federal News Network. Federal spending transparency has been a bipartisan goal for nearly two decades, and USAspending.gov was built to help taxpayers follow the money. But a new report from the Project on Government Oversight suggests that much of the accountability challenge begins after dollars leave federal agencies and move through states and other intermediaries. Joining me to explain what government can and can't see today is Sean Moulton, Senior Policy Analyst at POGO. Sean, welcome back to the show. It's great to see you.
9: Great to be here. Thank you.
8: POGO has a new report out that looks at USAspending.gov and particularly how well it documents where public assistance funding is actually spent. What specifically were you looking at and looking for in this report?
9: What we wanted to try and figure out is how well can we follow money from federal agencies all the way down to the community level. It's a critical function. I mean, we don't want to just know what money got spent in what program. We want to know where it went. We want to know what it was used for. We want details. It's one thing to say it was spent on highways. You know, was it spent on my highway? Was it spent on a highway I know needs it? And so it's good that we have a window into this through USAspending.gov. But how good is that window? How clear is it? How far can we see? And so that was really our goal here, because we've been advocating for years for improvements. I love USA Spending. I use it all the time. I think it's a great website, but there are limitations. And this was really an exploration into those limitations.
8: You looked at 60 of the largest domestic-focused federal assistance programs. Which ones are we talking about there? You mentioned highways. I'm assuming Medicare and Medicaid have got to be in that list, right? What else were you looking at?
9: Absolutely. A lot of big ones people would know. Social Security benefits, disability benefits for veterans, assistance for some of the big housing programs, mortgages, mortgage assistance, things like that. And so we're talking education programs like Title I, you know, SNAP, which goes out, you know, to almost every community in the country. And so these are big, big programs. And that 60 program, you know, what it got us was, you know, more than, I think, 95% of federal assistance spending. So even though we looked at, I mean, there's more than, I think, 2,000 assistance programs. But even if you just look at that top piece, you get most of the spending by far.
8: And as you followed the trail on those 60 programs, the headline finding here is that more than 74% of grant program funding could not be tracked to the local level. How does that even happen?
9: So grants, especially the big grant programs, a lot of it goes from federal agency to a state agency. So it goes from DC to a state capital someplace. And that's, you know, whether it's education or transportation. And very often that prime award, that first award, because it's going to a state agency and it's probably covering a lot of different work inside that state, it doesn't have any information about where the money's going because it's a really big pot of money. What the website has, though, it has the ability to report sub awards. So then the state, you know, the state agency can then report in, what do we do with it? Where did it go after we got it? And that's where I think a big part of these breakdowns happen, is that we're not seeing that sub award data reported reliably, accurately, completely. And so that's why grants were such a big, big problem. The money kind of went to the state agencies. We see it. We see those prime awards, and then it disappears.
8: And so why does that matter?
9: Because, you know, just knowing that your state got the money really isn't enough. I mean, most people, they want to know where it went. I mean, and there's

0: all kinds of reasons for that. I mean, we're talking about money that can be defrauded after the states get it, you know, questionable spending, spending where some communities are left out. Some communities get, you know, award after award after award for their roads or their schools. And there's a community that needs the money and is not getting left behind year after year. And if we can't see where the money's going, then we can't see those patterns, those questionable patterns, outliers, strange decisions. And so being able to follow this money all the way down really is about having some accountability, having some, you know, answers to very fundamental questions.
1: Sean Moulton is Senior Policy Analyst at the Project on Government Oversight. I would imagine it's also instrumental in being able to articulate the impact of these programs, right? There are multiplier effects when highway, you know, refurbishment grants get spent in a particular place. It makes a difference economically. Same sort of thing with disability insurance and Social Security payments and all of those things.
0: That's a great point. I mean, this really is about, you know, delivering benefits to communities, benefits their taxpayer dollars, you know, went into the federal government. And they want to know how much my community get benefiting from those dollars. What did we get? How much help did we get? And I think that it's important for people to see that benefit. They hopefully feel better afterwards. If they see real benefit, hopefully they feel better than the next time they see that their paycheck has a bunch of money missing from it that went to the federal government. They think, oh, well, we get a lot from that too. But right now, it's a big question mark.
1: We're talking here about the 74% of grants that can't be tracked. What about the 26% that maybe can? What are they doing right?
0: So the majority of that 26% that can be tracked, it's good reporting on those prime awards. It's that they've been able to attach some local place of performance information to that prime award. So it's that the federal government is doing a little bit better job. There's some transportation programs, like some of those highway ones, highway planning and construction. They're doing a better job of not just giving one big payment to the state, but breaking it up into project payments. So they can literally say it's for this road in this community. And not all of it, but a much bigger percentage. And so that's what we're getting. But the subawards really not working for almost any programs out there, as far as we can tell, not consistently. And that's how the grant successes that we were able to see, that 26%. I hesitate to use the word success because it's such a small one, but that's where they've done better.
1: Sean, this administration is looking to increase the scrutiny of grant awards before they're approved, specifically by political appointees in the chain of command. Your report looks at accountability after the money leaves federal agencies. Where do you think the federal government has the larger accountability gap today? Is it on the approval side or the accounting side?
0: It's a great question. I think the accounting side is a bigger gap right now. Not that we can't do better about detecting fraud before it happens. There have been recommendations after all the COVID spending, things like that, things that we can prove. I balk at political appointees reviewing because I'm not sure that's about fraud and mismanagement. I think it's about a political agenda, and those change administration after administration. It's just probably not an effective way to manage money. But fraud, that stays the same administration after administration. There is fraud, and we do need to detect it, hopefully before the money gets spent. But that's, I mean, even at its worst, fraud is a small percentage. As it turns out, I mean, always is small percentage of federal spending. But on the accounting side, as you can see, we're talking about hundreds of billions of dollars that we have very limited accounting for. One of the things we haven't mentioned on the direct payments, they had good information on where they went, but there were three Medicare programs that were over $1 trillion that have systemic problems in their reporting every year about their location. The location information is there, but when we looked at it, we knew it was wrong, highly wrong. And so we had to give them credit because of our methodology. They filled that information in, but we knew it was wrong. And that's $1 trillion. And we look back 10 years and it was wrong every year. The patterns were all off. And so there's a lot of very big improvements, a lot of money that we are missing good accountability for on the after we spend it side.
1: Sean Moulton is Senior Policy Analyst at the Project on Government Oversight. Sean, I always appreciate you being here. Thanks for walking us through the headlines here.
0: Thank you so much for having me.
1: We'll post this interview along with a link to this report at federalnewsnetwork.com/Federal Drive. 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Still to come, before heading home for August, the Senate cleared a few items that could have lasting consequences. This is the Federal Drive with Terry Girton on Federal News Network.
2: Today's Federal Newscast, Homeland Security will see some key leaders arrive after the Senate confirmed dozens of Trump administration nominees on Friday. Among the DHS confirmations is Cameron Hilton, who is set to take over as administrator at the Federal Emergency Management Agency. The Senate also approved David Cummins' nomination to be administrator at the Transportation Security Administration. A bipartisan group of lawmakers wants to bolster the Space Force's ability to achieve space superiority by expanding its training, wargaming, and simulation efforts. The Space Superiority Readiness Act of 2026 would require the Defense Department to develop new training programs for space operators that are focused on tactics, techniques, and procedures necessary for space control operations. It also seeks to expand the capacity of the Space Force to conduct wargaming, modeling, and simulation of peer conflict scenarios in the space domain. The lawmaker said the measure was filed as an amendment to the fiscal 2027 National Defense Authorization Act and that they will continue to pursue every avenue to get it passed into law, and introducing the legislation as a standalone bill is part of that process. And the Defense Department has revoked former Secretary of the Air Force Frank Kendall's eligibility to access classified information and his ability to hold any sensitive position. Chief Pentagon spokesperson Sean Parnell said the decision followed what the department described as Kendall's unauthorized disclosure of classified information about Air Force One's capabilities to a media outlet. Find these stories and more at federalnewsnetwork.com. I'm Eric White.
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1: Welcome back to the Federal Drive with Terry Girton on Federal News Network. The Senate left Washington without resolving every major issue on its agenda, but it did advance several priorities, including nominations, Russia sanctions, and a continuing resolution to keep the government funded. Mitchell Miller joins me now with a look at what got done before the August recess. Mitchell, great to have you back. Thanks for joining me.
11: Great to be back.
1: Senate got a lot done last week. They didn't quite finish everything, but they did make some pretty good headway. Let's start there. The continuing resolution was maybe at the top of the list.
11: Yes, I think so. I mean, there was such a huge tranche of stuff that they needed to get done. It was really kind of a crazy windup to the whole Senate session. There were times, actually, that many of the lawmakers themselves said they didn't know what was coming up next. But ultimately, as the Senate does, it had a little bit of that Senate magic where they pull everything together at the last second. And the biggest one was definitely the continuing resolution. So that will get, potentially, the government funded from October 1st through December 11th. 11th, and it looks like that will help to potentially avoid a government shutdown. Certainly, that was the reasoning behind getting a CR passed in the middle of summer, which rarely happens. It's always, as you know, coming in the fall. Now, there will be some issues in connection with the House, because the House will now have to approve it itself. The House comes back on August 31st. There are a variety of things that are in the Senate version of the continuing resolution that are not in the House version. Just one big example, and these are the kind of things that they're going to have to work out, is the Senate did not include funding for the so-called Trump-class destroyers, which, of course, the White House really wants, and the House does have that money in. So those are the types of things that each chamber is going to have to work out, and we'll have to see if that does indeed avert a government shutdown later this fall.
1: Well, hopefully House members can read this version while they're out on recess and simplify the conferencing when they come back.
11: Good beach reading.
1: Another key accomplishment here, I think, was approving the Russia sanctions bill.
11: Yeah, this is really interesting, because this was a bill that sat for a long, long time in the Senate, much to the frustration of the late South Carolina Senator Lindsey Graham and its supporters. Many of them thought that this should have been passed a long time ago. And sadly, it really is because Lindsey Graham died, I think, that this legislation finally made it across the finish line. Members of both parties that had large amounts of bipartisan support had been pushing for this. But until that actually happened, and Lindsey Graham, as we know, was literally pushing for this bill in the days ahead of his death. So this was a really big come together moment in a time when both parties do not come together very often on Friday for them to overwhelmingly pass this on an 86-11 vote. And it imposes tougher sanctions against Russia. Obviously, sanctions have already been in place, but these are specifically aimed at countries that do more of the energy type of trades and getting money from that in connection with Russia. And it also imposes more sanctions on Iran. So a good little kumbaya moment there for the Senate.
1: One of the other things a lot of folks were watching, Mitchell, was the confirmations, Senate confirmations. They had a bundle of 74 people to get through. Looks like that one made it over the finish line as well.
11: Right. And this is the type of thing that doesn't get maybe as much attention in the media. But for senators, this is a very big deal to be able to approve this many nominations en blanc, as they say, 74 nominations. Some of these are justices. Some of these are, one of them is an inspector general. There are a variety of very, very important positions that were included in those 74 nominations. And to get them all passed is a big deal. Senate Majority Leader John Thune pointed this out on the floor earlier in the week, saying kind of pointedly at the White House, hey, look what we've done. We've gotten a lot of your nominations through in the Senate in record time, and they're close to record levels. So this is, again, a big deal for the Senate leadership.
1: Even though that list had 74 names on it, probably the most visible confirmation hearing was still around Todd Blanche for Attorney General.
11: Yes. And of course, we had a lot of drama related to that on Friday morning. Everybody was wondering what was going to happen, because Alaska Senator Lisa Murkowski announced that she was definitely not going to support Todd Blanche for a variety of reasons, including his handling of the Epstein files, the anti-weaponization fund, and a variety of other things. And then only hours later, the person who could only get this across at this point, because Maine's Susan Collins had also said that she would not vote for Blanche, was Bill Cassidy of Louisiana, of course, who has his own history with the president, having been forced out of his office eventually due to a primary earlier in the year when the president supported his primary opponent. Still, when he got on the floor, he said that this is not about his issues with the president. It's really about confirming Todd Blanche. And so he got very emotional right at the very end of his speech on the floor, where he outlined the reasons why, even though he doesn't think Blanche is perfect, he really thinks that he is probably better than anybody else that the president might choose in his stead. And he said, as his voice started to crack, that he feels like he did the right thing on behalf of his constituents. But certainly a lot of drama related to that fight. And it really held up a lot of the issues that we've just been talking about, because they just didn't know which way things were going to go. But eventually things were cleared for Todd Blanch to be the permanent attorney general for President Trump.
1: Mitchell Miller is Capitol Hill correspondent for WTOP. Mitchell, one of the other sets of conversations, I guess, might be the best way to frame it, has been around defense munitions supplies and funding for that. We've talked about this in regards to the reconciliation bill and the defense supplemental, but Secretary Hegseth was on the Hill last week talking about this. What are you hearing in terms of the received truth about current levels of defense munitions?
11: Well, to be frank, there's a lot of skepticism among lawmakers, particularly on the Senate side, related to his claims that there is no problem with the munitions, that they have not been dropped, that they are, you know, there are reports that they are down by as much as 80%. We had the report in the Washington Post that there was a back and forth between the president and Defense Secretary Hegseth over this that the president was reportedly mad about. Of course, the White House denied all of this. But if you talk to lawmakers, and I talked to Virginia Senator Tim Kaine, who is on the Senate Armed Services Committee, he said it is a big concern for the committee and for the members of that panel. And he says they are going to look into it to try to get to the bottom of what's been happening. And he said, essentially, everybody really believes that at the start of the war, the administration wanted to go big, and a lot of munitions were used during those early days and months of the war. And there were lawmakers early on saying, wait a second, how can you go at this level? So now all of that is coming back to roost. And I think the lawmakers are trying to really figure out what are they going to do, because they know that this is not a good thing when you're trying to negotiate with Iran. So they understand why the White House is probably pushing back on these reports, but they do believe that they are true. And this is a real big issue, because you can't just ramp up, you know, 3 or 4 years worth of munitions. Some of these larger systems, defense systems, literally take years to get into place. So that's something to watch as we move forward in the weeks and months ahead.
1: How does this lead into the conversation then about the NDAA and defense appropriations and the supplemental?
11: I think it's one of many very complicating issues, because Congress is still wrestling with how to come up with additional money that the White House wants. That was one of the things that the Senate did not get done. The White House still wants close to $70 billion in supplemental for the war with Iran. And then as I was speaking with Senator Kaine, he's pointing out, well, they also want $1.5 trillion, which is for the overall budget, a 40% increase in the defense budget. And this is somebody, Senator Kaine, whose state relies heavily on defense dollars. But he and many Democrats and some Republicans have some real skepticism about where all this money is going to come from. And then, of course, the NDAA got caught up in the politics of all this, even though, as we both know, it usually gets passed with widespread bipartisan support. But because of the opposition to the war and how it's been actually prosecuted and what's been happening, that causes more problems in terms of whether these funds are going to get approved and when the NDAA is actually going to get passed.
1: That's Mitchell Miller, Capitol Hill correspondent for WTOP. Mitchell, thanks so much for joining me today.
11: You bet.
1: 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Up next, the top national headlines from ABC News and the Federal Newscast. I'm Terry Girton. 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
19: From ABC News, I'm Michelle Franzen. More than 100 people are confirmed dead in western Colombia following a major earthquake. Rescue operations underway in the city of Cali, where 20 buildings have collapsed. ABC's Lama Hassan has more.
20: Posting on social media, the governor of Choco region, where the epicenter of the quake is, she says that there are injuries and severe damage to some buildings, adding that they are now concerned about aftershocks. And of course, don't forget that this comes after those recent deadly twin earthquakes that hit neighboring Venezuela that has killed more than 6,100 people.
19: Talks between the U.S. and Iran remain stalled over the Strait of Hormuz. Iran demanding the U.S. lift the naval blockade and pay reparations. President Trump now saying that Iran should pay for decades of terrorist acts. President Trump signing an executive order recommending childhood vaccine schedules for the measles, mumps, and rubella, also known as MMR, to be split in three separate shots. The president expressing claims, he says, over autism concerns. ABC News medical contributor Dr. Darian Sutton says leading medical groups are pushing back on the risks.
21: The American Academy of Pediatrics has stated that giving routine vaccinations simultaneously is safe and effective, and the adverse events as well as the negative side effects essentially from these vaccinations is comparable to giving them separately. So that inherently helps you to understand that giving a vaccination separately does not provide additional benefit to a patient, does not provide additional safety to a patient.
19: More than 100 wildfires burning across the U.S. ABC News meteorologist Samara Theodore.
22: From Bakersfield to Redding, California, right on up to Idaho Falls into the Texas Panhandle, we have single-digit humidity and gust up to 40 miles per hour. That is a recipe for wildfires. The smoke from these fires is going to diminish the air quality for places like Spokane, Walla Walla, Boise, Denver.
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19: California is offering a new tax incentive for electric vehicle purchases.
2: Now, Californians will automatically get a $3,500 tax credit on a new zero-emissions car, or half of that for a used EV. The state set aside just over $135 million as a one-time investment, with partnering automakers matching that amount. It's part of a pledge Governor Newsom made before President Trump took office for a second term, ending the $7,500 federal EV rebates.
19: Tax break applies to drivers who buy an EV for the first time. Two new cyber incidents involving public systems have been reported.
3: In Suisun City in the San Francisco Bay Area, a state of emergency has been declared after malicious software infected computers that run 911 call routing, police and fire dispatch, city services and records. The city saying to contain the threat and preserve evidence, it shut down its entire IT network. In Oregon, the state is now confirming a cyber incident in July that included unauthorized access to technology used by a drinking water provider, and the state is assessing any impact on public systems in Oregon. Alex Stone, ABC News.
19: Federal investigators say Iran may be behind earlier incidents reported across multiple states. An unusual flight cancellation for airline passengers traveling from Victoria International Airport in British Columbia to Toronto. The flight had to be canceled after a child refused to sit down and fasten their seatbelt. Michelle Franzen, ABC News.
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4: today's federal newscast. Social Security Administration employees are facing increasingly difficult workloads and burnout, according to a federal union. But at the same time, SSA has reportedly suspended agency employees from taking advance annual and sick leave. The American Federation of Government Employees is now calling on SSA to restore the leave benefits for workers. House Democrats are seeking a review after the Department of Homeland Security dissolved a key office. Federal News Network's Justin Doubleday has more.
24: Earlier this year, DHS disestablished its Countering Weapons of Mass Destruction office and split its functions across at least 7 other components. That came after House Republicans granted the Trump administration's request to defund the office. Now, House Homeland Security Committee ranking member Benny Thompson wants the Government Accountability Office to review that decision. Thompson and his colleagues say GAO should look at whether the former CWMD office's functions are still being carried out effectively. Justin Doubleday, Federal News Network.
4: And a federal union is urging the Forest Service to reverse course on its upcoming reorganization plans. The National Federation of Federal Employees warns that shuttering facilities and relocating Forest Service staff will worsen federal response during wildfire season. After staffing reductions at the Forest Service during 2025, union officials say the agency is now likely to lose additional workers due to reorganization. Find these stories and more at federalnewsnetwork.com. I'm Eric White.
25: And now, the Federal Drive with Terry Gerton, sponsored by GEHA.
1: Welcome to the Federal Drive on Federal News Network. It's Monday, August 10th. I'm your host, Terry Gerton, and I'm glad you're here. Coming up on this hour of the Federal Drive, as Washington debates the future of the civil service, one legal scholar argues that a professional career workforce is more consistent with conservative principles than many people think. Plus, the federal government can track an award from Washington to a state government, but following it the rest of the way is often where the trail goes cold. Those stories and much more ahead during this hour of the Federal Drive. We begin with this. NASA's successful demonstration of laser communications during the Artemis II mission marked a turning point for a technology that has been in development for years. It proved that optical communications can support human spaceflight operations, sending high-resolution imagery and scientific data as four astronauts traveled around the moon. Nikki Desch is the project manager for the Orion Artemis II optical communication payload system at NASA's Goddard Space Flight Center. She talked about the capabilities with Federal News Network's Anastasia Obis.
5: Throughout the mission, it was responsible for downloading up to 484 gigabytes of data, including high-res imagery, high-definition videos, mass amounts of science data, as well as engineering data that was used by scientists and engineers throughout the mission and was also shared with the world in the form of pictures and videos and live streams.
6: Yeah, amazing. And you described it a little bit, but for those who are not familiar, talk a little bit about the system, its benefits, kind of the limitations it's been trying to overcome, how long NASA has been working on it, and why it's so important to the Artemis mission.
5: The O2O system has been in development since 2017. It was part of a larger effort to advance the technology readiness of optical communication payloads for various types of space applications, including from LEO from low Earth orbiting satellites, geostationary satellites, as well as lunar applications. The importance of O2O in optical communications is that it provides a high data rate capability. As our science instruments continue to advance in their ability to collect data, they become more sensitive. Then that means that they're collecting significantly more data throughout their mission lifetime, and that is also true for human spaceflight. Because of that, there is a need to actually download significantly more data today than there ever was before. What optical communications does is it provides a way to download these extremely high, large volumes of data, using a payload that takes up significantly less space and it weighs less and uses less power than traditional radio frequency systems. That being said, though, it does have some challenges. The traditional radio frequency systems, while they are not able to transmit nearly as much data as optical communications in the same amount of time frame, radio frequency systems are available 24/7, and they're not limited by atmospheric effects as optical communications is. Because optical communications uses infrared technology and infrared lasers to transmit these high data rates, the signals do often get impacted by clouds and other types of atmospheric weather effects. However, that is easily mitigated by having a very diverse ground segment and by having multiple stations so that the optical communications terminal in space can pinpoint to an available ground station should the one that they're communicating with become unavailable.
6: Let's talk about those ground stations.
5: Sure.
6: And you've been working on the development of ground systems. So first, talk to us about the components of the ground system.
5: An optical ground segment needs to have multiple ground stations, and generally they are geographically diverse. For O2O, we had a ground station at the White Sands Complex in New Mexico, one at the Table Mountain facility in Wrightwood, California, and as well as one at the Australian National University in Canberra, Australia. Each of these ground stations has a slightly different design. They have different types of telescopes, but ultimately they are all able to receive the same signal from Orion. And so they're back. So all of their modems are this is probably way too detailed, but CCSDS high photon efficiency compatible. And so when the data is actually received by the ground station, it gets processed and then is transmitted via our terrestrial networks over to the Johnson Space Center Mission Control Center.
6: There are a total of two ground stations.
5: So there were two that were baseline for the mission.
6: Right.
5: Those were the Table Mountain facility and the White Sands Complex. However, we partnered with Australian National University to include them as an experimental station, since this is something that they were building up independently from as part of a collaboration with NASA, but something that they wanted, that they were building up on their own, and we wanted to include them in this partnership and in this this demonstration.
6: Oh, that's cool. How did that go?
5: It went excellent. Mm-hmm. They worked the first time. They supported data rates up to 260 megabits per second, which was the maximum for the 4020. And their ground station performed excellent.
6: Amazing. Are there plans to build out more ground stations in the future?
5: So there is definitely a need to have more optical ground infrastructure, but it doesn't necessarily have to be NASA's ground infrastructure. It could be partners, with other space agencies, as well as the commercial providers. I'm aware of a number of companies that are exploring or have built up optical ground capabilities that support low Earth orbiting satellites and their optical communication signals, payloads.
6: You also talked a little bit about the challenges, but it's been a very lengthy process. Could you maybe expand on some of the challenges that you had to overcome when building those ground systems?
5: One of the biggest challenges is the pointing. It requires very precise pointing to a very small, refined spot in the sky. When the space terminal is actually able to point on the ground, when they're at lunar distances, that beam is the size of about 6 kilometers in diameter. It's very, very narrow. So being able to have the ground station precisely point and transmit a beacon up to the space terminal, to then have the space terminal then precisely point back, see and acknowledge that, the ground station beacon and precisely point back to the ground terminal is extremely difficult. It's extremely difficult. And it's especially difficult for lunar distances. It's much more challenging than it would be for LEO or even GEO type missions. So that's one of the biggest challenges.
16: That's Nikki Desch, project manager for the Artemis II Optical Communication Payload System at NASA's Goddard Space Flight Center. 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It's part of our space and satellite exchange. Up next, as Washington debates the future of civil service, one legal scholar argues that a professional career workforce is more consistent with conservative principles than many people think. This is The Federal Drive with Terry Gerton on Federal News Network.
4: On today's Federal Newscast, Homeland Security will see some key leaders arrive after the Senate confirmed dozens of Trump administration nominees on Friday. Among the DHS confirmations is Cameron Hilton, who is set to take over as administrator at the Federal Emergency Management Agency. The Senate also approved David Cummins' nomination to be administrator at the Transportation Security Administration. The Senate has confirmed Lieutenant General Douglas A. Scheiss to serve as the next Chief of Space Operations, making him the third person to hold the role since the Space Force was created in 2019. Scheiss succeeds General Chance Saltzman, who is set to retire later this month. Scheiss previously served as Deputy Chief of Space Operations, Saltzman's deputy for the Joint Chiefs of Staff, and the commander of Space Force's space. He takes the helm as the service seeks to expand its infrastructure and double its size to meet growing national security demands. And the Defense Department has revoked former Secretary of the Air Force Frank Kendall's eligibility to access classified information and his ability to hold any sensitive position. Chief Pentagon spokesperson Sean Parnell said the decision followed what the department described as Kendall's unauthorized disclosure of classified information about Air Force One's capabilities to a media outlet. Find these stories and more at federalnewsnetwork.com. I'm Eric White.
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0: Welcome back to The Federal Drive with Terry Girton on Federal News Network. Much of today's civil service debate focuses on giving presidents greater control over the federal workforce. But if you go back to some core conservative principles, the case for a professional, merit-based civil service becomes stronger, not weaker. Joining me to make that case is Christopher Walker, professor of law at the University of Michigan. Chris, thanks so much for joining me.
1: Yeah, it's great to be here.
0: I'm really interested in your perspective on this topic because the current popular narrative says that conservatives and the professional civil service are fundamentally at odds. You argue that's historically inaccurate. So tell me more about your position here.
1: I guess I'd back up and say I think that Republicans generally have, you know, believed in a unitary executive, right? That the president should have the final say or control of the executive branch. And so there has been tensions between the civil service and that view, but we've got to a different level now on the right. And you see kind of this idea of this deep state narrative that the civil service is bad for a Republican administration. And I argue in an essay that's not true. I mean, if you care about limited government, if you care about the rule of law, if you care about predictability, stability in markets, you should really want a professionalized civil service as well.
0: You make a distinction between political accountability and professional expertise, and that is sometimes at the core of the conversation today. How do you think those two things are different? Why do you believe government needs both?
1: My vision, which isn't just mine, I think it's also a majority of the current Supreme Court, is that, you know, at the end of the day, you have an agency head, you know, the leadership of the agency that's appointed by the president, confirmed by the Senate, and is removable at will by the president. In other words, if the president doesn't like what the agency is doing, the president can fire the agency head. Now, of course, there are costs to that. I mean, it's not like a free fire. I mean, they have to pay the political costs and get someone else confirmed or in that position. But underneath that, you have inferior officers, government officials, and the civil service. And the civil service is hired and fired based on merit. And the idea there is we're trying to get serious experts that are going to last beyond just one presidential administration. And they're there to provide their expert advice and recommendations to the political leadership. So in other words, they should have a degree of decisional independence to look at the facts, to make recommendations, to find facts and apply it to law to make policy. And ultimately, though, if the agency head doesn't agree with that, can come in and say, no, we're going to do something different. And I think that's the model that kind of preserves both agency expertise and political accountability within the administrative state.
0: That has been the model that we've operated on for most of the recent past, but much of today's debate actually focuses on whether presidents should have more control over those career officials, those mid-tier folks who are actually executing and building policy and programs. So what does the political leadership gain if it has greater authority over hiring and firing of those folks?
1: I mean, so that's a short-term game. I mean, you can imagine when a new presidential administration comes into office, they're going to want to do a lot of stuff that the prior agency wasn't doing, and they may want to be really, really aggressive. And if you have a professionalized civil service in place, it's going to be harder for a new president to move very quickly. It's also going to be a lot harder for a new president to violate the law. In other words, to do things that Congress has not authorized that agency to do. And so if you're caring about the pure politics of that, you can imagine not wanting those barriers. I might call them barriers, speed bumps in the way of doing what you want to do.
0: But speed bumps are often there to help keep us safe. So what are the risks of taking this approach?
1: The risks are pretty clear, right? I mean, you risk the idea of a new administration coming in and not following the law, and not doing what Congress, the branch that we elect to make the law, has commanded that the executive branch do. And so you see agencies stray far outside their lanes. And not just that, they oftentimes do so without any expertise, right? And so they're, even if you think this is good policy to change the way we regulate a particular market, if you don't have the expertise there to help guide that, even if it's going in a direction that's unlawful, but, you know, could be lawful if Congress passes a law, you end up with a really haphazard, unpredictable process. And it creates a regulatory environment that's bad for business. It's bad for individuals. And so I think that's one reason why you want to have a professionalized civil service. Now, I will say, I keep on using the word professionalized. I recognize that not every single person that works in the federal government is awesome, and some should be fired, you know, on the merits. And we should be able to hire folks that are qualified. So I'm not saying the system is perfect, but I would prefer this with some speed bumps over a system where you don't have any at all.
0: Chris Walker is a professor of law at the University of Michigan School of Law. So, Chris, your article is called A Conservative Case for the Professionalized Civil Service. Make that case for me. What is the conservative case for a merit-based civil service?
1: Yeah, you know, I will say this is a more of a traditionalist conservative, you know, markets conservative approach. And the idea here is that if what you care about is government moving slowly, if you care about government being predictable and stable, in other words, if you're running a business and you want to be able to invest for the next 20, 25 years, the civil service is going to help make sure that the regulatory environment is more stable, more predictable, more expert-driven. And so while you still might have higher regulatory costs than if you had a president can't come in that just deregulated whole industry, you can at least plan for and invest in your operations along those lines. So I think that's the business case. On the liberty case, whoever's in the White House is going to change. You know, we're going to elect someone different from a different political party, a different perspective, and they're going to have different priorities, and they might be tempted to not follow the law. And that could be on the left or the right. And so if what you ultimately care about is that we're protected against government overreach, it might seem counterintuitive to some, but the civil service is a really key ingredient in that recipe of kind of controlling the government from going too far.
0: You're making the case for stable, predictable regulatory regimes that enable long-term investment in business. Sometimes in the current environment, we care more about fast change that feels different. So if an agency maybe has become too insulated or too resistant to presidential direction, how do you respond to that concern?
1: Yeah, I mean, so this is why it's important that the model that I'm advocating for has political accountability as well. I mean, you know, ultimately, if an agency head makes a lawful, you know, command of the civil service of inferior officers and they don't follow it, that's grounds for firing, right? And so what you have in that situation is the agency head still has the ability to structure and control within lawful grounds. You know, if they're fired, then that civil servant can bring a challenge in court. I'm oversimplifying a bit, but ultimately bring a challenge in court. And so they would be able to see whether it was a lawful command. But so long as it's lawful commands, the agency head does have a lot of control to do that. Now, is there still a cost of speed? Absolutely. I'm not going to deny that. I mean, things are going to move more slowly in a government where we have a civil service. But candidly, if you look at the founding, the federal government was supposed to move slowly. The way we designed Congress, the way we designed separation of powers, the way we designed states, you know, federalism system, we imagined that the federal government wouldn't have the capacity to move at warp speed, that there would be veto gates and speed bumps along the way. And those are there to help protect us, protect our liberty, and help protect stability in the markets.
0: So as agencies continue to adapt to the workforce changes under this current administration, what should policymakers be watching for to ensure that they preserve both accountability and expertise?
1: So, you know, there are a couple different on the civil service side. I mean, one, and this is not like law, this is more politics, but there's definitely been a move to demoralize the civil service, and it's going to really clog the pipelines or discourage the pipeline from even going. With respect to really professional, you know, lawyers and policymakers and scientists and other experts from joining government. And so I don't know how to fix that. But I think policymakers need to be thinking seriously about how do we make this position? And maybe it's more pay, maybe it's more, you know, resources or benefits. I don't know what it is, but I think that's something that in the next administration with a more, hopefully more vibrant Congress, they're going to do. On the other side, you also have, I mean, it turns out that Congress has allowed the president to have more control over the civil servants that have a lot of policymaking authority. And I candidly think that's a good thing. I mean, at some point, a civil servant goes from being an intermediate, you know, like middle manager to an actual more higher ranking policymaker. And I think that's good. President Trump has been very aggressive in how to categorize those that are in that higher level that he can more easily fire. And I think Congress needs to take a much closer look at that and figure out, are we striking the right balance there? Are we allowing the president to designate too many people, you know, that are not quite at that highest level to fall into what we might call, we used to call it Schedule F. I think now we're calling it Schedule Policy /Career. And so that's an area where I think that Congress needs to take a closer look as well.
0: Chris Walker is a professor of law at the University of Michigan Law School. Thanks so much for joining me, Chris. I really appreciate your perspective on this issue.
1: Awesome. Great.
0: 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Still to come, before heading home for August, the Senate cleared a few items that could have lasting consequences. But first, the federal government can track an award from Washington to a state government, but following it the rest of the way is often where the trail goes cold. 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
2: On today's Federal Newscast, Social Security Administration employees are facing increasingly difficult workloads and burnout, according to a federal union. But at the same time, SSA has reportedly suspended agency employees from taking advance annual and sick leave. The American Federation of Government Employees is now calling on SSA to restore the leave benefits for workers. The National Treasury Employees Union has joined a lawsuit to challenge a Justice Department immunity order protecting President Trump, his family, and their business interests from tax audits. NTEU says it's defending IRS employees whose duty it is to administer tax laws fairly and without political interference to protect the tax system. The union says the order is unconstitutional and goes against the Internal Revenue Code. IRS employees would be breaking the law and violating their oath of office by following the order and shouldn't risk losing their job by defying it, NTEU says. The union has joined the lawsuit Floyd v. Justice Department as one of several plaintiffs challenging the immunity order. And a federal union is urging the Forest Service to reverse course on its upcoming reorganization plans. The National Federation of Federal Employees warns that shuttering facilities and relocating Forest Service staff will worsen federal response during wildfire season. After staffing reductions at the Forest Service during 2025, union officials say the agency is now likely to lose additional workers due to reorganization. Find these stories and more at federalnewsnetwork.com. I'm Eric White.
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1: Welcome back to The Federal Drive with Terry Girton on Federal News Network. Federal spending transparency has been a bipartisan goal for nearly two decades, and USAspending.gov was built to help taxpayers follow the money. But a new report from the Project on Government Oversight suggests that much of the accountability challenge begins after dollars leave federal agencies and move through states and other intermediaries. Joining me to explain what government can and can't see today is Sean Moulton, Senior Policy Analyst at POGO. Sean, welcome back to the show. It's great to see you.
2: Great to be here. Thank you.
1: POGO has a new report out that looks at USAspending.gov, and particularly how well it documents where public assistance funding is actually spent. What specifically were you looking at and looking for in this report?
2: What we wanted to try and figure out is how well can we follow money from federal agencies all the way down to the community level. It's a critical function. I mean, we don't want to just know what money got spent in what program. We want to know where it went. We want to know what it was used for. We want details. It's one thing to say it was spent on highways. You know, was it spent on my highway? Was it spent on a highway I know needs it? And so it's good that we have a window into this through USAspending.gov. But how good is that window? How clear is it? How far can we see? And so that was really our goal here, because we've been advocating for years for improvements. I love USA Spending. I use it all the time. I think it's a great website, but there are limitations. And this was really an exploration into those limitations.
1: You looked at 60 of the largest domestic-focused federal assistance programs. Which ones are we talking about there? You mentioned highways. I'm assuming Medicare and Medicaid have got to be in that list, right? What else were you looking at?
2: Absolutely. A lot of big ones people would know. Social Security benefits, disability benefits for veterans, assistance for some of the big housing programs, mortgages, mortgage assistance, things like that. And so we're talking education programs like Title I, you know, SNAP, which goes out, you know, to almost every community in the country. And so these are big, big programs. And that 60 program, you know, what it got us was, you know, more than, I think, 95% of federal assistance spending. So even though we looked at, I mean, there's more than, I think, 2,000 assistance programs. But even if you just look at that top piece, you get most of the spending by far.
1: And as you followed the trail on those 60 programs, the headline finding here is that more than 74% of grant program funding could not be tracked to the local level. How does that even happen?
2: So grants, especially the big grant programs, a lot of it goes from federal agency to a state agency. So it goes from DC to a state capital someplace. And that's, you know, whether it's education or transportation. And very often that prime award, that first award, because it's going to a state agency and it's probably covering a lot of different work inside that state, it doesn't have any information about where the money's going because it's a really big pot of money. What the website has, though, it has the ability to report sub-awards. So then the state, you know, the state agency can then report in, what do we do with it? Where did it go after we got it? And that's where I think a big part of these breakdowns happen, is that we're not seeing that sub-award data reported reliably, accurately, completely. And so that's why grants were such a big, big problem. The money kind of went to the state agencies. We see it. We see those prime awards, and then it disappears.
1: And so why does that matter?
2: Because, you know, just knowing that your state got the money really isn't enough. I mean, most people, they want to know where it went. I mean, and there's all kinds of reasons for that. I mean, we're talking about money that can be defrauded after the states get it, you know, questionable spending, spending where some communities are left out. Some communities get, you know, award after award after award for their roads or their schools. And there's a community that needs the money and is not getting left behind year after year. And if we can't see where the money's going, then we can't see those patterns, those questionable patterns, outliers, strange decisions. And so being able to follow

0: this money all the way down really is about having some accountability, having some you know, answers to very fundamental questions.
1: Sean Moulton is Senior Policy Analyst at the Project on Government Oversight. I would imagine it's also instrumental in being able to articulate the impact of these programs, right? There are multiplier effects when highway, you know, refurbishment grants get spent in a particular place. It makes a difference economically. Same sort of thing with disability insurance and Social Security payments and all of those things.
0: That's a great point. I mean, this really is about, you know, delivering benefits to communities, benefits their taxpayer dollars, you know, went into the federal government. And they want to know how much my community get benefiting from those dollars. What did we get? How much help did we get? And I think that it's important for people to see that benefit. They hopefully feel better afterwards. If they see real benefit, hopefully they feel better than the next time they see that their paycheck has a bunch of money missing from it that went to the federal government. They think, oh, well, we get a lot from that too. But right now, it's a big question mark.
1: We're talking here about the 74% of grants that can't be tracked. What about the 26% that maybe can? What are they doing right?
0: So the majority of that 26% that can be tracked, it's good reporting on those prime awards. It's that they've been able to attach some local place of performance information to that prime award. So it's that the federal government is doing a little bit better job. There's some transportation programs, like some of those highway ones, highway planning and construction. They're doing a better job of not just giving one big payment to the state, but breaking it up into project payments. So they can literally say it's for this road in this community. And not all of it, but a much bigger percentage. And so that's what we're getting. But the subawards really not working for almost any programs out there, as far as we can tell, not consistently. And that's how the grant successes that we were able to see, that 26%. I hesitate to use the word success because it's such a small one, but that's where they've done better.
1: Sean, this administration is looking to increase the scrutiny of grant awards before they're approved, specifically by political appointees in the chain of command. Your report looks at accountability after the money leaves federal agencies. Where do you think the federal government has the larger accountability gap today? Is it on the approval side or the accounting side?
0: It's a great question. I think the accounting side is a bigger gap right now. Not that we can't do better about detecting fraud before it happens. There have been recommendations after all the COVID spending, things like that, things that we can prove. I balk at political appointees reviewing because I'm not sure that's about fraud and mismanagement. I think it's about a political agenda, and those change administration after administration. It's just probably not an effective way to manage money. But fraud, that stays the same administration after administration. There is fraud, and we do need to detect it, hopefully before the money gets spent. But even at its worst, fraud is a small percentage. As it turns out, I mean, always is small percentage of federal spending. But on the accounting side, as you can see, we're talking about hundreds of billions of dollars that we have very limited accounting for. One of the things we haven't mentioned on the direct payments, they had good information on where they went, but there were three Medicare programs that were over $1 trillion that have systemic problems in their reporting every year about their location. The location information is there, but when we looked at it, we knew it was wrong, highly wrong. And so we had to give them credit because of our methodology. They filled that information in, but we knew it was wrong. And that's $1 trillion. And we look back 10 years and it was wrong every year. The patterns were all off. And so there's a lot of very big improvements, a lot of money that we are missing good accountability for on the after we spend it side.
1: Sean Moulton is Senior Policy Analyst at the Project on Government Oversight. Sean, I always appreciate you being here. Thanks for walking us through the headlines here.
0: Thank you so much for having me.
1: We'll post this interview along with a link to this report at federalnewsnetwork.com/Federal Drive. 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Still to come, before heading home for August, the Senate cleared a few items that could have lasting consequences. This is The Federal Drive with Terry Girton on Federal News Network.
2: Today's Federal Newscast, Homeland Security will see some key leaders arrive after the Senate confirmed dozens of Trump administration nominees on Friday. Among the DHS confirmations is Cameron Hilton, who is set to take over as administrator at the Federal Emergency Management Agency. The Senate also approved David Cummins' nomination to be administrator at the Transportation Security Administration. A bipartisan group of lawmakers wants to bolster the Space Force's ability to achieve space superiority by expanding its training, wargaming, and simulation efforts. The Space Superiority Readiness Act of 2026 would require the Defense Department to develop new training programs for space operators that are focused on tactics, techniques, and procedures necessary for space control operations. It also seeks to expand the capacity of the Space Force to conduct wargaming, modeling, and simulation of peer conflict scenarios in the space domain. The lawmaker said the measure was filed as an amendment to the fiscal 2027 National Defense Authorization Act and that they will continue to pursue every avenue to get it passed into law, and introducing the legislation as a standalone bill is part of that process. And the Defense Department has revoked former Secretary of the Air Force Frank Kendall's eligibility to access classified information and his ability to hold any sensitive position. Chief Pentagon spokesperson Sean Parnell said the decision followed what the department described as Kendall's unauthorized disclosure of classified information about Air Force One's capabilities to a media outlet. Find these stories and more at federalnewsnetwork.com. I'm Eric White.
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1: Welcome back to The Federal Drive with Terry Girton on Federal News Network. The Senate left Washington without resolving every major issue on its agenda, but it did advance several priorities, including nominations, Russia sanctions, and a continuing resolution to keep the government funded. Mitchell Miller joins me now with a look at what got done before the August recess. Mitchell, great to have you back. Thanks for joining me.
12: Great to be back.
1: Senate got a lot done last week. They didn't quite finish everything, but they did make some pretty good headway. Let's start there. The continuing resolution was maybe at the top of the list.
12: Yes, I think so. I mean, there was such a huge tranche of stuff that they needed to get done. It was really kind of a crazy windup to the whole Senate session. There were times, actually, that many of the lawmakers themselves said they didn't know what was coming up next. But ultimately, as the Senate does, it had a little bit of that Senate magic where they pull everything together at the last second. And the biggest one was definitely the continuing resolution. So that will get, potentially, the government funded from October 1st through December 11th. month, and it looks like that will help to potentially avoid a government shutdown. Certainly, that was the reasoning behind getting a CR passed in the middle of summer, which rarely happens. It's always, as you know, coming in the fall. Now, there will be some issues in connection with the House, because the House will now have to approve it itself. The House comes back on August 31st. There are a variety of things that are in the Senate version of the continuing resolution that are not in the House version. Just one big example, and these are the kind of things that they're going to have to work out, is the Senate did not include funding for the so-called Trump-class destroyers, which, of course, the White House really wants, and the House does have that money in. So those are the types of things that each chamber is going to have to work out, and we'll have to see if that does indeed avert a government shutdown later this fall.
1: Well, hopefully House members can read this version while they're out on recess and simplify the conferencing when they come back.
12: Good beach reading.
1: Another key accomplishment here, I think, was approving the Russia sanctions bill.
12: Yeah, this is really interesting because this was a bill that sat for a long, long time in the Senate, much to the frustration of the late South Carolina Senator Lindsey Graham and its supporters. Many of them thought that this should have been passed a long time ago. And sadly, it really is because Lindsey Graham died, I think, that this legislation finally made it across the finish line. Members of both parties that had large amounts of bipartisan support had been pushing for this. But until that actually happened, and Lindsey Graham, as we know, was literally pushing for this bill in the days ahead of his death. So this was a really big come together moment in a time when both parties do not come together very often on Friday for them to overwhelmingly pass this on an 86-11 vote. And it imposes tougher sanctions against Russia. Obviously, sanctions have already been in place, but these are specifically aimed at countries that do more of the energy type of trades and getting money from that in connection with Russia. And it also imposes more sanctions on Iran. So a good little kumbaya moment there for the Senate.
1: One of the other things a lot of folks were watching, Mitchell, was the confirmations, Senate confirmations. They had a bundle of 74 people to get through. Looks like that one made it over the finish line as well.
12: Right. And this is the type of thing that doesn't get maybe as much attention in the media. But for senators, this is a very big deal to be able to approve this many nominations en blanc, as they say, 74 nominations. Some of these are justices. Some of these are, one of them is an inspector general. There are a variety of very, very important positions that were included in those 74 nominations. And to get them all passed is a big deal. Senate Majority Leader John Thune pointed this out on the floor earlier in the week, saying kind of pointedly at the White House, hey, look what we've done. We've gotten a lot of your nominations through in the Senate in record time, and they're close to record levels. So this is, again, a big deal for the Senate leadership.
1: Even though that list had 74 names on it, probably the most visible confirmation hearing was still around Todd Blanche for Attorney General.
12: Yes, and of course, we had a lot of drama related to that on Friday morning. Everybody was wondering what was going to happen because Alaska Senator Lisa Murkowski announced that she was definitely not going to support Todd Blanche for a variety of reasons, including his handling of the Epstein files, the anti-weaponization fund, and a variety of other things. And then only hours later, the person who could only get this across at this point, because Maine's Susan Collins had also said that she would not vote for Blanche, was Bill Cassidy of Louisiana, of course, who has his own history with the president, having been forced out of his office eventually due to a primary earlier in the year when the president supported his primary opponent. Still, when he got on the floor, he said that this is not about his issues with the president. It's really about confirming Todd Blanche. And so he got very emotional right at the very end of his speech on the floor, where he outlined the reasons why, even though he doesn't think Blanche is perfect, he really thinks that he is probably better than anybody else that the president might choose in his stead. And he said, as his voice started to crack, that he feels like he did the right thing on behalf of his constituents. But certainly a lot of drama related to that fight. And it really held up a lot of the issues that we've just been talking about, because they just didn't know which way things were going to go. But eventually, things were cleared for Todd Blanche to be the permanent attorney general for President Trump.
1: Mitchell Miller is Capitol Hill correspondent for WTOP. Mitchell, one of the other sets of conversations, I guess, might be the best way to frame it, has been around defense munitions supplies and funding for that. We've talked about this in regards to the reconciliation bill and the defense supplemental, but Secretary Hegseth was on the Hill last week talking about this. What are you hearing in terms of the received truth about current levels of defense munitions?
12: Well, to be frank, there's a lot of skepticism among lawmakers, particularly on the Senate side, related to his claims that there is no problem with the munitions, that they have not been dropped, that they are, you know, there are reports that they are down by as much as 80%. We had the report in the Washington Post that there was a back and forth between the president and Defense Secretary Hegseth over this that the president was reportedly mad about. Of course, the White House denied all of this. But if you talk to lawmakers, and I talked to Virginia Senator Tim Kaine, who is on the Senate Armed Services Committee, he said it is a big concern for the committee and for the members of that panel. And he says they are going to look into it to try to get to the bottom of what's been happening. And he said, essentially, everybody really believes that at the start of the war, the administration wanted to go big, and a lot of munitions were used during those early days and months of the war. And there were lawmakers early on saying, wait a second, how can you go at this level? So now all of that is coming back to roost. And I think the lawmakers are trying to really figure out what are they going to do, because they know that this is not a good thing when you're trying to negotiate with Iran. So they understand why the White House is probably pushing back on these reports, but they do believe that they are true. And this is a real big issue, because you can't just ramp up, you know, 3 or 4 years worth of munitions. Some of these larger systems, defense systems, literally take years to get into place. So that's something to watch as we move forward in the weeks and months ahead.
1: How does this lead into the conversation then about the NDAA and defense appropriations and the supplemental?
12: I think it's one of many very complicating issues, because Congress is still wrestling with how to come up with additional money that the White House wants. That was one of the things that the Senate did not get done. The White House still wants close to $70 billion in supplemental for the war with Iran. And then, as I was speaking with Senator Kaine, he's pointing out, well, they also want $1.5 trillion, which is, for the overall budget, a 40% increase in the defense budget. And this is somebody, Senator Kaine, whose state relies heavily on defense dollars, but he and many Democrats and some Republicans have some real skepticism about where all this money is going to come from. And then, of course, the NDAA got caught up in the politics of all this, even though, as we both know, it usually gets passed with widespread bipartisan support. But because of the opposition to the war and how it's been actually prosecuted and what's been happening, that causes more problems in terms of whether these funds are going to get approved and when the NDAA is actually going to get passed.
1: That's Mitchell Miller, Capitol Hill correspondent for WTOP. Mitchell, thanks so much for joining me today.
12: You bet.
1: 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I'm Terry Girton. 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
17: From ABC News, I'm Stephanie Officer. At a White House event today, ABC's Mary Bruce asked President Trump about the status of U.S.-Iran peace talks.
18: You said you're low-keying it with them. You're semi-negotiating. What exactly does that mean?
19: Well, they asked for reparations, you might say, or they asked for money for the damage that we've done. I said, that's a good idea. Well, we're going to ask for money for the damage they've done over a 50-year period.
17: Some evacuation orders have been eased in the Spokane, Washington area as crews make progress against wildfires. The Spokane complex fires have damaged or destroyed more than 900 structures. At a press conference today, Washington Governor Bob Ferguson said the state is seeking a federal major disaster declaration and issued an emergency order protecting state residents who have taken in neighbors and friends displaced by the fires.
20: Their generosity should not put them in danger of eviction. My emergency proclamation prohibits landlords from evicting their tenants for hosting people and their pets who have been displaced by wildfires.
17: President Trump today signed an executive order recommending the childhood measles and mumps and rubella vaccine, or MMR vaccine, be split into three separate shots. Public health experts have warned the separation could lead to an increased risk of children missing the shots and getting those diseases. ABC News medical correspondent Dr. Darian Sutton.
21: When we compare vaccinations and actual disease, the choice is quite obvious. When you look at the outcomes of these vaccinations, although no vaccine is risk-free, you still have exceedingly rare risks associated with vaccinations. Approximately 30% of cases of measles will develop a complication. I've seen some of them. I've treated patients throughout our measles outbreak here in New York City during the height of that measles outbreak, and I understand very well how misinformation translates to lack of protection, which leads to children becoming patients.
17: Major medical groups, including the American Academy of Pediatrics, saying no studies show a link between vaccines and autism. 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
17: 4 more states are holding primary elections tomorrow night, including an important swing state, Wisconsin.
24: Just 1 day to go until the primary for governor, where Democratic Socialist Francesca Hong is taking on Milwaukee County Executive David Crowley, the pick of the party establishment.
25: This race has been chaotic. It has been messy.
24: polls show Hong with a commanding lead. The big question hanging over her campaign, can a Democratic socialist win a general election in a swing state? Hong, a state lawmaker and restaurant owner, is pushing for universal health care and a higher minimum wage.
0: ABC's Karen Hua. The West Coast facing a double whammy of elevated wildfire danger and air quality alerts. Across the northern border, tens of thousands have been forced to flee from fast-moving fires.
2: Northern Canada in an emergency.
3: Oh, man, it's going crazy.
2: Canadian authorities confirming an 80-year-old woman died as a result of the wildfires while trying to evacuate her home. The Bald Range Fire in British Columbia forcing evacuations for more than 20,000 people as flames race toward homes.
0: It's ABC's Kana Whitworth. Denim company Levi's reports a cyber breach in a new SEC filing saying corporate information was accessed. The Dukes of Hazzard star Ben Jones has died. He played the mechanic known as Cooter on the show. Jones' wife says on social media he suffered a heart attack Sunday at their Virginia home. He was 84. I'm Stephanie Officer, ABC News.
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4: 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Policies are confusing, continuous vetting is expanding, and national security professionals everywhere are asking the same thing. What does this mean for me? Whether you're applying for your first clearance or navigating new reporting requirements after years in the system, the questions aren't always easy, but the answers matter. That's why we're here. This is Security Clearance Insecurity on Federal News Network with hosts Lindy Kaiser of Clearance Jobs, federal employment lawyers Elizabeth Baker Pham of KCNF, and John Barry of Barry & Barry PLLC.
5: Hi, this is Lindy Kaiser with ClearanceJobs.com, and welcome to this episode of Security Clearance Insecurity on Federal News Network. We wrote recently at clearancejobs.com about the possible change to a 5-year eligibility window for veterans specifically that was pitched or proposed in the National Defense Authorization Act. I've gotten a ton of questions and feedback about this. It reminds me when I once falsely said that the eligibility window was changing to 3 years. I mean, which it is, it sort of is. It was put in policy and it was put in a policy document, but sometimes I forget. Things get put in documents that then take 5 years to implement. That probably got me more hate mail than almost any other article. But to talk about it more is Jill Hamilton, content director at clearancejobs.com, who follows all of the news related to security clearances. And I know she flagged this too as a hot piece of intel in our State of the Security Clearance Process report. So why do you think the feedback and interest is so high in moving that eligibility window out?
25: Well, I think particularly for service members leaving the military, it gives them like a little bit more than a hot second to figure out what to do with their life, figure out where they want to live, figure out what field they want to work in, where their resume makes sense. They've been going from assignment to assignment to assignment to assignment, and sometimes are trying to build the experience levels they need. So even if they're like in a tech field, but if they're sitting at actual 7 years of experience at the specific job they're trying to get, and they need 10 years in order to get, they could actually have some time to like not be super worried about that security clearance and having somebody sponsoring them for it. Go get that experience wherever they can find it, then get the job that they want and build their resume for the first time on their own terms, you know? So I think just for the service member alone, this is a fantastic change, but we've talked for a very long time about you should be able to jump in and out of national security, go out into the other private sector, go build your experience, Silicon Valley, come back in. We want to have this ability to jump around, you know, go into the federal government, come back over to this side. And everybody's like, yeah, that's a fantastic idea. We would love that. But the reality of how everything works together and the constraints that are on that don't allow for that to happen. And so if somebody works really hard, not works really hard, but like they're in the system long enough and they've waited out the security clearance process to get a top secret clearance, full scope poly, those things don't come overnight. What a crime to have to wait, you know, to have to be stay in a job maybe you don't love. And then once you're out, and you lose that person that you've invested in the with taxpayer dollars. We've invested them as taxpayers in order to get that clearance. I think that just gives a lot more mobility.
5: And we haven't talked about it, I mean, close to forever, right? Because since Trusted Workforce 2.0 launched, at least, we've talked about moving the eligibility window, right? So there has been this thought that, hey, a security clearance is a valuable asset.
25: Right.
5: As we're shifting to continuous vetting, I get why they had that two-year window when we were doing static periodic reinvestigations, because the issue is a lot could happen between a 5 or a 10 year, right? So then it legitimately could have been a 7 years and they have no idea what happens. But now they know exactly what happened from the moment you broke in service, because if your continuous vetting was up to date and 100% of the clearance population is enrolled in continuous vetting. So they've been talking about moving the eligibility window out. And I do think veterans can be a force function around that, right? I mean, the reason this was put into the National Defense Authorization Act is because folks, to your point, will advocate for veterans. We get that we've invested in them. They've invested in our country. Why can't we just give them a little bit more window to take this asset we've created for them and allow them to use it to hop back into government service? So it was required by the end of June for the Department of War to do a study about the viability of that. Now, it'll be really interesting. It's like all of these different segments at work, right? Because technically, I like to get a little constitutional law lesson-y, and then I hear myself and I'm like, nobody cares, Lindy. But like that, I always get told like the Article 10 powers, like this is an executive branch function. So I always like to point out, we're talking about security clearances a lot in executive order right now. You know, a really easy way to implement this, just make an executive order that all veterans and federal employees, I think should get added at least, could have that 5 year eligibility window. Now, I think anybody should. And I think Trusted Workforce has these policy steps that they're going to move to 3 years and eventually move to 5 years. But I mean, I don't know. I know even an executive order wouldn't magically shift it overnight. But I do feel like getting that kind of higher power hand down saying, hey, this is a priority, because they're doing the study, but it'll be like the 3 year window. It could be several years. And, you know, you've seen the job market in the DC Metro right now. I do think moving that eligibility window out would give a lot of reassurance to folks who are trying to figure out their next move, both veterans and federal employees. Like, what kind of a boost do you think it might give for that demographic?
25: Yeah. No, I do think it would definitely help things out. And it's just hard because there's so much misinformation about how long you have and how to keep your security clearance after you leave a job or after you leave a military. You still have people saying, well, my last reinvestigation was 5 years ago. So like I just, or my last reinvestigation was, you know, this many. I'm like that. I no. So like, but they're not even thinking, oh, I need somebody who's holding my clearance. I need a sponsor for that clearance. Find a company that's, they're not even thinking of that sometimes when they separate from the military. So just getting over that hurdle of clearing up that confusion with somebody when they're coming up, you know, having a conversation when we're out in the wild. So that's taken a bit of time already. And then the 2 years, the 3 years. I mean, I do hope it could be 5 years. That would be really, really helpful, I think, for a lot of candidates, especially right now. I think in a candidate heavy market with all the upheaval of this last year, it just preserves taxpayer dollars, I think, anyway, just to make sure these candidates who, you know, might have been displaced by a contract being cut or might have been displaced by an agency or a department in the federal government that got axed and cut a little bit. We don't want them to walk away and just lose their security clearance. We want them to find viable work and not feel the stress that it has to be within these certain confines of national security just in order to keep this security clearance. That makes for a more disgruntled worker, puts us more at insider threat risk, all those different things. We want them to be happy human beings. And when the time is right to return to the fold, you know, and be able to have that. So it just gives that level of flexibility that's needed, I think.
5: Well, and I'm a proud American. I feel like it keeps you, we always have this kind of almost animosity, whether it's the federal workforce or people in national security should be above that a little bit. But I feel like if folks opt in and are saying like, hey, I want to keep my eligibility, because I do think it would be an easy enough, like, I feel like opt-in out of service, right? You're supposed to get a debrief. Now, raise your hand if you've never gotten a debrief, but you're supposed to get a debrief if you leave a security cleared position, right? And a part of that could be like, hey, do you want to stay, you know, as long as your eligibility window is, whether it's 2, 3, 5 years, would you like to stay in? I think that's a question you should ask, because there's some people who are like, heck no, I would like to go do a lot of drugs and I would like to pursue a different life. I do think the notion is if you want to stay in an eligibility window and have that, that you should be smartly taking proactive steps to maintain your eligibility, which for a lot of people is not a question. They don't have those. But some people it is. I talked to, you know, especially veterans separating, some of them are like, I want nothing to do with it. And then you can always hop back in later, do a new reinvestigation, all of that. But there should be an easy enough way to say, I have the intention of keeping my eligibility. Because then also, too, through continuous vetting, it's really easy to go back and check. I mean, this is just technology that we did not have when the security clearance process was born 70 years ago. So we should be kind of taking advantage of that and saying it's just so much easier to do a full, background check on someone very quickly and efficiently than it was back then that will show, you know, arrest records and financial issues and the kind of things that the security clearance process is really concerned about. So why wouldn't we take advantage of that? And to your point, I think this is why Congress plugs into it, because it helps veterans get jobs and it helps taxpayer dollars, because there is a significant investment, especially in that top secret full scope poly candidate, that you really don't want them to walk away and lose them just because they wanted to use their GI Bill or pursue something different. And it really can lapse in that amount of time.
25: Yeah, no, for real. And I think like a simple survey, I mean, granted, if you say check yes or no, do you love me? Do you want to stay? You want to stay my friend and national security? Check yes or no. Like, I think obviously a lot of people are going to cover all their bases and be like, I'm just going to check yes, just in case. But I think for some people, they might check no, and it would probably reduce a little bit of the data that's, you know, on the system where they have to run the checks and be like, okay, we don't have to check you. We're not going to do any eligibility checks or anything like that, because it's less work than on the system. But these who have opted in, then we want to make sure they want to stay eligible. Set the clock, set the timer for this level of time, you know. Like, I think there's some different things that they can do. Sounds easy to me. I'm sure it's much harder in reality.
5: I mean, government data never goes away. I mean, I feel like that's when I like redid my like last time security clearance. They're like, is this 15-year-old record accurate? And I was like, well, define accurate. I was like, I didn't know the Wayback Machine could pull that out. Who knew? All those iterations of Invis and Dips, it was still there.
25: Right.
5: So I do think that the government, we've got to hold on to them for China. No, I mean, I think the government holds on to those records and has them. Two. Is that a bad joke?
25: Just kidding.
5: Okay. But they have it. So it's not like, I don't think the investment is high. Because again, we're not even saying they have to stay, you know, they have to stay under continuous vetting. I think there's, that should be another opt-in. That's a whole different conversation. This is just saying what is a current 2-year eligibility window from your break in service should be eventually a 3-year window for everybody and a 5-year window for veterans. And I would add federal employees to that. Again, because your point, there are a lot of federal employees who are trying to reinvent themselves. So keeping that clearance career credential while reskilling into a high demand field for the government, check out USA Jobs. They are hiring again, but the match might not be the same role you were in. And so having some more time other than 2 years to pull in a skill set and then jump back into government service would be for the best.
25: Concur.
5: On that note, thanks, Jill Hamilton, clearancejobs.com.
25: Anytime.
7: Welcome to Security Clearance and Security. I'm Security Clearance Attorney Elizabeth Baker Pham, and I'm here with Lindy Kaiser of Clearance Jobs. And today we are talking about scorned lover reporting. Now, I call it scorned lover reporting, but in reality, it's much broader. It doesn't take romantic entanglement to bring out the worst in someone. For non-cleared folks, this shows up as passive-aggressive Facebook posts, unmanageable gossip, or maybe even slashed tires. For cleared folks, those things may still exist, but there's an added layer when the slighted individual is aware of the potential vulnerability of having a clearance. Sometimes the reported information is true, sometimes it's not. Honestly, the trickiest cases and where many fall are those that are in the middle. Maybe there's some truth to part of the report, but it didn't happen the way it's presented. Either way, handling these issues properly generally looks the same. Before jumping in, I have to say, while there are many people who may know your secrets or claim to know your secrets, affairs really can get you on a clearance. I have to say it, right? I raise this because the secret itself is the vulnerability, right? And a scorned partner knows exactly what they're holding. The mere secret of the thing creates vulnerabilities I personally have never seen someone overcome unless they're willing to come clean to their spouse. Now, in terms of the broader other accusations I've seen reported out of spite include alcohol issues, gambling or other financial issues, and domestic abuse. On the topic of lies, honestly, the list is usually the same, though I've seen someone go as far as essentially accuse someone else of being a spy. That was a very unique situation. But Lindy, I know this can be a rather sensational topic, but are there accusations that you hear more commonly than others?
1: Well, I mean, it's a huge topic and a big segment of, I think, the fear that people have into this process is what are people going to say about them? I think the good news is, for the most part, people don't like to talk to the government. And so like this is like the small sliver of, for a lot of people, I mean, even people you think might have negative things to say have enough, you know, oh, I'm not going to lie to a federal representative of the government about this person. So this is a, you know, so I would say people, a lot of them are more concerned about what an employer who they had a negative experience with, et cetera. But I will say, like, it can be significant. And this is why I tell people to request a copy of their background investigation when they're done. You can literally see what people said about you. You will know who not to send a holiday card to. And it is more detailed than you would think. And it's an area where you can have transparency. You won't know what people said in the process unless it comes out in the end or you get asked about it. So don't over worry about it. I would say before it comes up. But I mean, your point about the affairs is a significant one. I want to have people ever come to you and said, hey, can I hide my affair from the government? I'm curious. Is that?
7: Oh, I mean, have people ever come to me letting me know that they intend to lie? Yeah, but those conversations are short because I will not work with those people. Yeah, I mean, I say I get it loosely in the I sense, but it's a common thing, right? It's a secret. People are keeping that secret for a reason. And the consequences of revealing that secret are huge. But that's why it's such a problem for the government. It's not just judgment, it's the potential for blackmail. And if you are so concerned that you are not willing to disclose that, then it kind of proves the point, right? But to your point, right, the most important thing when something like this happens is to take a deep breath, right? It's security clearance. So there will be an investigation. You have due process rights before any adverse action is taken on your clearance. But also take it seriously. Taking it seriously can help resolve the issue as soon as possible. It's especially important if your clearance is suspended as a result. And I will note, you know, you mentioned sort of the after the initial investigation. In my experience, this often comes up sort of, I don't want to say out of the blue, but it will feel out of the blue, but it's really tied to some interpersonal dispute, right? It's not that the investigator called because they were listed as a cohabitant or a source on a form. It's that someone said, I want to mess with you and I'm going to, you know, send in, sometimes it's anonymous, sometimes it's not, a report saying that you did all these terrible things that I know are going to mess with your clearance. In terms of taking it seriously, if the allegations are true or somewhere in the middle, consider speaking with a clearance lawyer. It's not about guilty versus not, but making sure that you're covering your bases and protecting yourself in your career. And then a big one is swallowing your personal feelings. So in the situation, especially the one I'm talking about where it was intentional, this is not someone who was called by an investigator and asked, does Joe have a drinking problem? And the person goes, yes. It's someone who intentionally reached out trying to mess with you. The personal feelings can really take over, you know, and context about the reporting person is important, but it's only a piece of the puzzle. Your defense cannot be solely discrediting the other person in most situations, especially if there's some truth to the allegations, even if it's completely out of context, but even something as small as, yes, I was there at that time and said that thing. Those are big. That's actually not small. Those are big facts because it's not all completely made up. And offensive as it may feel, you really have to address the facts. You need to explain as objectively as possible the nature of the relationship with the individual. Because again, it is important context. An investigator should know if someone has reason to want to, you know, compromise your eligibility or just mess with you in general. But at the end of the day, they're still going to be investigating the facts because it's been alleged and they're going to look into it. What's your read, Lindy, on whether the system, the investigators, the system in general, do a good job of distinguishing between a credible report and a weaponized one?
1: I mean, I warned you, Elizabeth, I have a spicy take on this because someday I will release all of the notes for what my ex-husband told my background investigator, maybe for Valentine's Day. I don't know. People can say all kinds of terrible things, right? And so I do feel like You bring up a good point. People can, the narking rules are real, right? For current clearance holders or even for other folks, the government, DCSA specifically, is trying to make it easier for folks to both self-report and for other individuals to report. I think we could see that system used, but the government typically, you won't find out about those narking reports unless there is some credible reason for the government to investigate it, right? So if they have, if a single instance of somebody going after you, the government doesn't follow up on that. And I've seen examples of that and talked to DCSA about that. People can report something. If there's no there there, the individual doesn't even know about it. Now, if there's a there there, it ties back, or it does, oh, there's something in your investigative file that that pulls a thread there, then they will investigate. And then the way I do see it come up is, again, for either an initial or a, you know, reinvestigation, when we were doing those periodic reinvestigations, there are the certain people that they will interview. And again, in my case, as many times as I told them, my ex-husband is not going to have anything nice to say about me. They're still going to talk to him. And that still became like a delay and an issue. So my PSA for folks who have abusive or, you know, traumatic people, and it could be an employer, it could be a spouse, it could be a lot of people, you're going to have to deal with the yuck of having to go through that process. In my case, it dredged up things that had happened that I had to go back and have conversations about. This is why I'm like a huge like personal advocate for having a personal advocate. Again, whether it's an attorney or a consultant or a friend that you can talk to and kind of say like, hey, this is what happened. Having another sane person in the process is helpful because, you know, to your point, like there's a back and forth, right? And I just say like, one of the things my ex-husband said is that I was a joke and I don't take my job seriously. And I was like, not adjudicatively relevant, right? So hey, it all goes back to reading the adjudicative guidelines. Right. I was able to tell the investigator, they didn't care, but I was able to say like, don't ask me if I'm a joke. Maybe I am, maybe I'm not. The government doesn't care. But knowing like what is a credible, to your point, if they're reporting about alcohol consumption, then you might have to mitigate that and say like, well, actually, I mean, no DUIs, no record. I'm financial issues. If they're saying you spend outside your means, I'm like, well, pull my credit report, right? In my case, I literally went back and said a lot of the accusations made against me. This is why I do say keep the receipts. Because I'll say, okay, you think I have these things? Nope. Pull my credit report. Here's this, here's that. These accusations are not true. So if you think there's somebody, whether it's a former coworker talking about work ethic or something else, I always say get ahead of that by mitigating it yourself in the process. Although sometimes you're just blindsided and you don't know, and then congratulations, you get to work it through later. I don't know.
7: Well, I mean, I think in both circumstances, blindsided or not, your point of having someone to talk to about the situation, someone trusted, is important. And it really helps with the perspective and the objectivity, because it will be very hard, it is always hard in these situations to be objective when there's clearly an issue with the other person or they wouldn't have done what they did. And then having to sort of have the appropriate perspective of being able to address the underlying allegations, or to your point of being able to identify whether it's adjudicatively relevant, but you're very well suited to be able to say that, right? You have a lot of experience in the area. For a lot of people, they might jump to that conclusion because that feels emotionally like the right answer, like that's not relevant because it's not true. So I've heard people say, I don't want to answer questions about that. That's very personal and it's not true. Okay, but it would be of concern under the adjudicative guidelines if it were true. And so unfortunately, we do have to address why it's not true. I understand that it's emotionally charged, but, you know, to the facts, again, like they're going to investigate the facts. So, you know, carefully considering the allegations, finding a trusted person to help keep those emotion in check is very important. Being honest when it's personal, and especially if it's a former romantic situation, you know, I don't want to say people tend to lie, but certainly we're all our own self-advocates, right? And maybe don't want to admit when something negative happened, but trying to hide that is going to make it much harder if there's a grain of truth to any of it, right? Being unable to admit or unwilling to admit to the kernel of the bad thing makes it much more hard to dispute the other stuff that may actually be what's causing the problem. Being meticulous in your responses, to your point of receipts, I don't know what it is about these situations, but it is so easy for people to just, they want to do sort of the version of nah, right? Like, nah, they're a liar, nah. You got to get more specific than that. And this is a really hard one, but for a lot of people, but in most cases, not engaging the accuser is a difficult thing. People want to, you know, reach out and cuss them out or, you know, just give them a piece of your mind. Every situation is different on whether, you know, contact is appropriate, but in a lot of times it can just make things worse. Another area in this, the sub area of this area is, you know, reporting the threats to report. So sometimes it's not that someone has submitted a report, but they're saying, I will report you for this. If it's just an open, you know, threat, that's a interpersonal conflict and a call to maybe evaluate your relationship with that person. If it's a threat to get you to do something else, that becomes more significant and something that you really need to think about, whether this is an intention to try to blackmail you into something, even if it doesn't have to do with classified information, right? And whether that's something that needs to be reported. If you're feeling lost or you can't see the issues objectively, as you said, Lindy, right, get advice. These can be exceptionally difficult issues to address alone, and they often deal with sensitive and personal circumstances. You know, so we've talked a bit about how to respond once someone has reported something. Is there anything that you think a clearance holder should be doing before this happens when a relationship starts to go sideways to protect themselves?
1: I'm the last person you should ask. Clearly, I've made incredibly poor life choices. Do not ask me. Just pray and hope for the best. That's gotten me this far. No, I mean, I think just like ultimately, I'm an optimist. The truth wins, right? So I think to your point that you can like have a cool head about it. And I will say, like, again, people, you can make mistakes and not be perfect. You can have had extramarital affairs. You can have all kinds of people who will say unpleasant things about you in your background investigation and still get a clearance. Why? Because the government cares about people who are reliable and trustworthy, not about perfection. And so, again, having go to therapy separately from your clearance process, right? Unpack, deal with all of your traumas, and then get your head in order and go through the process. What I tell folks, like, you can, you know, even having any number of things in your background can be mitigated. So that's like my biggest like advice. Like, you don't have to be perfect. You don't have to have it. Because again, we all have different family narratives. This is my, again, my PSA too. Like, I don't want victims of domestic abuse or people with traumatic family backgrounds with family members who have been incarcerated. Like, I know amazing people who have amazing work to give to the federal government who are held back by personal traumas. And I think if there's a takeaway here is like, your brother can say he hates you. Your ex-spouse can say they hate you. Your former lover can say they hate you. If you own up to it and you are honest in the process and you are a different person today than you were when you did those things, time can be a mitigating factor. Don't let that keep you from going through the process. I hear from too many people who are like, well, my family story is too traumatic to go through it. And I don't want them talking to all these people. And I'm like, no, you can make it. You might not want to, but you can go through the process. You will survive.
7: I think that is really incredibly important. I think, you know, especially in a situation like this, I think that it's always important. I always say, and I know you do too, like, don't count yourself out, right? Like, we all have things, most people do anyway, and we are constantly growing, and that's a great thing. But especially in this situation where the whole point, if someone was doing this intentionally, is that fear, right? It's that sort of reaching in to affect you in a way that they maybe no longer are able to, and not giving into that, obviously taking it very seriously and following all the steps that we've discussed. But, you know, I want to reiterate the importance of deep breaths and a focus on the facts. I love the positivity, right? Absolutely important. There are often so many emotions in these circumstances. It's easy to get caught up in the facts of the relationship or the credibility of the person of who made the reporting, but lose sight of those facts. The government will need to assess those facts, and deep breaths, focus on the facts, and you'll get through it.
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0: 57% last year. Over time, the research has shown that positive views of civil servants have continued to rise. That's happened at least for the last several years. The latest polling results mark the highest positive responses since the nonprofit started measuring public views of civil servants back in 2021. Between then and now, public agreement that civil servants are committed workers has increased by 15%. For more on the survey results, I recently spoke with Senior Research Manager at the Partnership for Public Service, Paul Hitlin.
1: Each year, we've been asking people questions about their perceptions of civil servants. Two of the questions we've been asking are, do you agree or disagree that civil servants are competent? And do you agree or disagree that civil servants are committed to helping people like you, members of the public? And what we found this year is that both the positive ends of those questions were the highest they've been since we started measuring in 2021. So this year, 65% of the public agreed that civil servants are competent, and that was up from 57% last year. We found that 61% of people agree that most civil servants are committed to helping people like me, up a few points from 56% last year. And as I said, we've been doing this for a while now, since 2021, and those were the highest marks we've seen over that time. So there's a lot of potential reasons for that. We're not 100% sure why, but what appears to be clear is that attacks from the Trump administration on the civil servants are not harming people's views of the civil servants. It may actually be backfiring in a way. People may actually be learning more about what civil servants do, what the federal workforce does, and at least in some small ways, improving their views of what the federal workforce does.
0: And you said you don't know exactly the reasons why it's changing, but do you have any, like, from your focus groups or discussions or anything, is there any, like, general sense you can give me of why that might be?
1: I'll have to be cautious and say we don't know for sure. What we hope, and we've seen this anecdotally, is that there has been a lot of news reporting on what when certain people are laid off or when programs have been cut, there's been more reporting about the workings of those programs than there have been in years past. Sometimes it takes something to be closed down for it to get a lot of attention. So what's possible is that people are learning more about what these various agencies and departments do or have done when they get cut. And that may contribute to what the public understands about people and who they see as, you know, the federal workforce.
0: You know, another important part of that, like, civil service section of the report is obviously the views of how important it is to have a nonpartisan civil service. And it looks like those numbers are rebounding, maybe not necessarily to 2024 levels, it looks like. But can you talk about, you know, what you saw in that trend? And if, again, if you have any ideas of why there has been that shift?
1: So what we've found is that this year, 76% of Americans agree that a nonpartisan civil service is important for having a strong American democracy. That is a pretty high number as is. 2 years ago, in 2024, it was even higher. It was 87% agreed, which is about as universal you're going to get on anything. Last year, there was a bit of a dip. It dropped down to 66% before rebounding 10 percentage points this year. There's definitely has been throughout even 66%. There's definitely been, you know, a large majority of the country that believes in a nonpartisan civil service and sees value in that. We think last year that a lot of that dip came among Republicans as the Trump administration changed some of their hiring rules and some of the other civil service protections. And so we think that had an influence on the views of Republicans last year. This year, it has sort of rebounded closer to levels it was before. Again, we're not certain why. It's possible that attention to, like, as I said before, attention to some of the agencies that have been cut or some of the stories of programs that have been ended, that has contributed to a greater understanding of the value of a nonpartisan civil service. We know that broadly the public does not think the Trump administration's cuts have been particularly effective. So it's also possible that they see that what has come out of these cuts and changes have not been positive. And so maybe the idea of a more partisan workforce is not actually beneficial. Again, all of that is conjecture, but I would again emphasize that, you know, these 76

0: 6% is pretty high from any point of view, any way you look at it. So there's pretty widespread agreement that a nonpartisan civil service is important.
1: You also mentioned, Paul, a minute ago, just the views on the effectiveness of the Trump administration's cuts. And I know the report talks a lot about that and just opinions on how the administration is managing the federal government. Can you talk about, you know, what you're seeing in terms of the trends of, you know, how the public is responding to what they're seeing from the Trump administration here?
0: Well, what we've found is that the majority of the country opposes the Trump administration's changes to the federal government. 52% of people say they oppose, only 39% say they support, with another 9% saying they're unsure. These are very similar numbers to what we saw last year in 2025. So there's been consistent opposition to the changes being made by the administration. We also asked people, you think that these cuts have made your lives better or worse? Far more people say it's made their lives worse than better. Only about 1 in 4 people say it's made their lives better. And there's a large percentage of people who don't know. But in general, people are saying these cuts are having a negative impact. Certainly the majority of people are saying that. We also asked people, do you consider the government wasteful? This is something we've asked year after year. There was actually a big increase from last year to this year. So last year, 61% of people said the government's wasteful, which is a high number. That number shot up to 75% this year. So what we could take away from that is it's pretty clear that the Trump administration has not convinced the public that they've made the government less wasteful. There could be whole reasons for why that increased, but it does not seem to suggest that they've won over the public in thinking that DOGE and other efforts have succeeded in cutting waste. And connected to that, we have also been really interested in people who support the Trump administration's efforts, trying to understand what it is they support about it. And what we found is that by far, people who supported the cuts are really focused on trying to make the government more efficient and save money. Very few people who support it said that they were really interested in giving the president more power. The issue of finances and efficiency was overwhelmingly the reason why people supported those cuts. So we think that's a really important point, too, that the effort to change the civil service into something potentially more political doesn't seem to be the reason why people who are supporting the efforts, why they're in favor. It seems to be, you know, they believe or hope that the cuts will create new efficiencies. There's evidence that so far that hasn't happened. There's more government spending this year than last year. But that's really what we found, why supporters who were mostly Republicans are in favor of the changes that are happening.
1: You also mentioned a little bit about impacts and how people are, you know, feeling the effects of some of the changes here. And I know that you guys have done research about this before, about, you know, just how much they're feeling the changes or the cuts to government. Was there any research in that area in terms of like the types of impacts people are feeling, whether it's on a personal level, job level, community level?
0: About 1 in 3 Americans say that they or someone they know has felt the impact of cuts to government. There's a wide range of observations. And what's also important to remember, what we've learned, is that people in the public understandably tend not to make a lot of distinctions about government cuts versus government shutdowns versus some of the other things that are going on. So when we did this survey, obviously inflation has been a big issue now for a while. We actually did the survey while there was a partial shutdown of the Department of Homeland Security, and TSA lines were quite long. So a lot of people were mentioning things like that as the issues that they've witnessed as a result of the cuts. Now, again, we know that the public doesn't make distinctions whether a TSA line is long because there was a cut or because there was a shutdown. You know, to the understandably to the American people, why that is not necessarily important. To them, it's all the federal government not serving the people as well as it should. But to answer your question more directly, we heard a lot of people tie cuts in with inflation and issues with the economy. And because of the timing of it, there was definitely a lot of people who said the TSA lines were a problem. There were some people who've talked about it being harder to reach Social Security help, veterans benefits. You know, there's been a number of articles written on that, and we heard some of that from the people we surveyed as well.
1: There's so many Americans who indicate they are uncertain about the consequences of the way the Trump administration is managing government. Can you just tell me a little bit more about, you know, what you noticed there?
0: For a lot of our questions, we get high numbers of people who say they don't know two answers, which is not generally unusual, but we find that there tend to be higher for questions that we ask about the government than for a lot of other questions in other surveys. We attribute that to a lot of people don't know much about the government, and they don't know a whole lot about specifics about cuts or management of the government, and especially among political independents. There, we find high numbers of people who will not give an answer. They rather than give an opinion, they will say they don't know. And we understand and that, you know, the inner workings of the federal government is not something a lot of Americans think much about. And that's a challenge with a lot of the work we do, is trying to educate people, and we also want to meet people where they are. And so they don't spend a lot of their time thinking about agencies or schedule PC or these types of things. And that's reflected in the percentage of people who answer they don't know to a lot of our questions. We also think it's a potential opening for the partnership and for other organizations that want to communicate the value of the civil service and federal work. A lot of people may have little conception or not a lot of preconceived notions about what it means to work for the government, or what the government does. And so there's a opening there for people to communicate and explain why the work the federal workforce does is really important to helping the American people.
1: You may have already just answered this with kind of what you just said, but I'm curious if if people are reading this report, what's the main thing that you'd want them to understand or to know from these findings?
0: The main thing is that the way the Trump administration is managing the federal government is not popular in the country. In fact, the majority of people are opposing the changes that they're seeing, particularly the cuts to the workforce and cuts to government programs. This opposition has been steady for the last year. And while there's some partisan differences, Democrats and independents are very opposed to how the Trump administration is handling the management of the government. It appears that in many ways the Trump administration is out of step with the country in terms of what the public wants from their federal government. Broadly, wanting efficiency and being good with resources makes a lot of sense, and there's always places where that could be improved. But the haphazard nature of the cuts and of the workforce is not a strong way to be smart about the government, and the public is indicating that they understand that as well.
1: Just out of curiosity, do you have any other research coming up? Are you going to be looking into this more?
0: We've been studying overall levels of trust in government. We've been doing that for a while, so we will have a report coming up in a couple months focused on that and focused a bit more on the trends we've seen since we've been doing this since 2021. And we're going to continue to monitor public opinion, you know, over time to see if there are changes in how the administration is managing the government. We find that this work is important because it is a different angle than most survey organizations use. There's a lot of surveys done, as you probably know, about the political angle of the people's support, you know, who they might vote for. What we're focused on is the management of government and the inner workings of the federal government. And so the questions we ask and our goals are slightly different. And that's, we think, pretty important. We think it's a subject area that's not covered as much as the politics. And so we're definitely going to continue this work for the foreseeable future.
1: Paul Hitlin is Senior Research Manager at the Partnership for Public Service. As part of last year's sweeping federal workforce reductions, probationary employees separated from their jobs at a higher rate than federal employees overall. That's according to recent findings from the Government Accountability Office. Out of the agencies that it analyzed, GAO found that during 2025, probationary employees separated at an average rate of 19%. That's compared with about 15% of all federal employees. At the same time, those employee separation trends are raising questions about how federal hiring prospects will look going forward. After the workforce reductions, many agencies have started to expand recruitment efforts, including efforts from the Office of Personnel Management in search of early career employees. For a closer look at their recent findings, I caught up with GAO Director of Strategic Issues, Don Locke.
2: We did see some probationary employees who were, what I'd say, unduly impacted in certain agencies. For example, at the Department of Energy, now this is the agency that in part oversees our energy challenges and our nuclear safety. For them, 19% of all agency employees were separated. However, 34% of the probationary staff were let go. And similarly, the Department of Agriculture, so this is the agency that helps us with our nation's food safety and protecting natural resources, amongst other duties, they showed a similar trend. With about 30% of all employees separating versus the nearly 42% of probationary staff who were separated.
1: And just for a little bit of context too, early 2025, can you talk about what actions were taken and why there were such large numbers of probationary separations?
2: As I think your listeners might know, since early 2025, the administration had directed agencies to reduce their workforces and restrict hiring for most positions. So this did lead to a staffing decline at nearly all major agencies. These executive orders and OPM's accompanying guidance really it really reshaped the probationary landscape by asking agencies to, for example, identify all probationary employees and determine whether they should be retained. Agencies are also no longer required to factor in probationary employees' performance. And then in addition to that, according to OPM, these probationary employees do not have or do not currently have any rights to appeal. And you know, Drew, what's interesting about this is just 3 months ago, OPM launched an initiative to strengthen the pipeline of early career talent who are entering the federal workforce. But leading up to this, these executive orders and the OPM guidance resulted in the separation of more than 50,000 of these early career individuals. So it's a bit difficult to understand the reasoning behind these actions.
1: Yeah, no, I think you bring up a good point that there has been this sort of swing first kind of to just work towards reductions. Now we're seeing a lot more hiring actions and efforts to onboard people. So it is interesting. Do you have any other either comments on that trend that you're seeing or any other planned research in that area?
2: So we do plan to continue this work. And what we're going to do is we're going to take a deep dive into specific agencies to really determine the impact and what this all means for meeting their missions. But that work is in its early stages. We have not been able to assess the impact on the outcomes, but what I will say is the ability of federal agencies to fulfill their missions and meet their goals with significantly reduced staff is an open question. So these skills gaps, this is when an agency doesn't have enough people or the right qualified people to achieve its mission, has been on GAO's high-risk list since 2001. And it's hard to imagine that these reductions have not exacerbated the skills gap problem. However, again, without the reduction in force or reorganization plans that these agencies are to have by now, it has not been possible for us to truly determine impacts or what this all means for meeting mission needs, which are ultimately the needs of the American people.
1: Going back to this report a little bit more specifically, you mentioned some examples where we saw agencies with big gaps between probationary separations and other employee separations, but it also talks about the numbers, so just by scale. So who were some of the biggest or smallest agencies in terms of just the number of separations overall?
2: Within just this bucket of the health and safety mission agencies, we saw the biggest separations at the Department of Agriculture and the Department of Interior. Both agencies separated more than 30% of their workforce during our time period, whereas agencies like the Department of Homeland Security or the Department of Veterans Affairs had the lowest separations at about, I think they both came in at about 10%.
1: You mentioned a little bit earlier as well, some of the regulatory changes that are going on for probationary employees and just how the probationary period operates. Can we start with, you know, before 2025, what did those protections look like for probationary employees?
2: Prior to the current executive orders and the OPM regulations, like these probationary employees had really 1 to 2 years. It was a training ground. It was kind of the last step of their hiring process. And really those employees were let go if they didn't meet certain performance standards. Now those performance standards have been taken away, and really agencies can terminate at will if they're not meeting what they call the mission need.
1: And then there were also changes as well to the appeals process for probationary employees. What did we see there from OPM and from the Trump administration?
2: So before, the Merit System Protection Board was responsible for the appeals process, and OPM has since started making changes in that area and will potentially be the entity that takes over for MSPB. But that remains to be seen. That's all in draft right now and has not come to fruition.
1: And when you had this report come out, did you receive any sort of response from OPM on some of the findings that you had here?
2: They provided technical comments, which we incorporated, but there was no other response given.
1: You know, one other piece that I do want to get to as well, you had this really interesting map where it shows where probationary employees separated the most based on the state that they're in. Was there anything that was interesting there in your research and the findings of, you know, just where probationary employees were impacted the most?
2: Well, I think we fully expected to see that there would be a number of probationary employees separated in Maryland and in DC, where a good chunk of federal agencies were. What we didn't expect to see were the number that were separated, for example, in Maine or Alaska. But again, we don't understand the reasoning behind that or the impact that it's created, because we haven't taken that deeper dive yet. So that's what we hope to find out what caused all that when we proceed with this work.
1: Yeah, and can you talk a little bit more about the upcoming work you have? What are some of the other questions that you're going to be trying to answer about all this?
2: We're going to be looking at not just the separations, but also some of the hiring that's been done. We're going to look at how contractors have been impacted, if more contractors have been brought in because of the reduction in the workforce. And what we really, ideally, what we'd like to see are the cost savings of all of this, if there have been any, what the costs have been, what the savings have been, and what the impact overall has been to mission.
1: Awesome. Well, I think that's going to be some really interesting work, and I'm excited to learn more. So thank you so much, Dawn.
2: Of course. Thank you, Drew.
1: Dawn Locke is Director of Strategic Issues at the Government Accountability Office. And that's it for today's show. Until next time, I'm Drew Friedman.
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0: 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Nights and weekends, we air Washington Nationals, Capitals, and Wizards, and the Navy Midshipmen. 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
2: From ABC News, I'm Stephanie Officer. The death toll is rising after this morning's massive earthquake in Colombia. ABC's Patrick Revol.
22: We are still really only getting a sense of the scale of the damage. The 7.4 magnitude quake hit in western Colombia. We know that rescue efforts are underway. We've been seeing these frightening videos showing buildings swaying, walls collapsing, the buildings themselves coming down, people terrified, holding on to each other, just trying not to be thrown to the ground. We've heard from the US and neighboring countries saying that they stand ready to assist. And of course, this comes just weeks after that devastating earthquake in Venezuela.
23: An on-air battle today between ABC's Kira Phillips and HHS senior advisor Callie Means, who wanted to discuss the administration's new proposals to tighten oversight of additives and ultra-processed food. Well, he seemed incensed over questions regarding the nationwide cyclosporiasis and salmonella outbreaks. Means downplaying those outbreaks, which have killed two and sickened at least 20,000 people.
24: Do you think that Americans are not concerned about their vegetables?
25: I'm not denying that. I'm saying we have best
24: combative?
25: In class because it is interesting and I think very noticeable to Americans that on a day we're talking about historic food policy reform, you are breaking your neck to talk about a couple diarrhea cases.
24: We can talk about two things at once.
23: It's a mystery three decades in the making. Who killed Tupac Shakur? Jury selection starting today in one of the country's most famous unsolved mysteries. The only person to ever be charged in connection with the rap legend's death, Dwayne Keefe-D Davis, now recanting the story he told, retold, made in statements to police, and wrote a book about, alleging he was the one who gave the order to have Shakur murdered in retaliation for a fight. Davis, a former Los Angeles gang member, arrested in Vegas in 2023 and has been in custody ever since. He was charged with murder with the use of a deadly weapon and with the intent to promote further or assist a criminal gang. You're listening to ABC News.
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23: Taylor Fresh Foods voluntarily recalling some products that include jalapenos because of worries over salmonella contamination. The recall covers 18 meat and poultry products sold at grocery stores.
28: They were sold at stores including Kroger, HEB, Walmart, and Albertsons, with use-by dates between August 3rd and 16th. Now, along with that, Taylor Farms, the company linked to the record cyclosporiasis outbreak, tells us that it's recalling additional foods with jalapenos like guacamole and salsa. These products were sold at stores including Target, Whole Foods, and Trader Joe's.
23: ABC's Elizabeth Schulze. Offensive coordinator Eric Bieniemy returned to the Kansas City Chiefs for the first practice since his wife was shot in their Virginia home. His 27-year-old son has been arrested. One closely watched Senate race is facing a surge in deepfake ads.
29: In one, Republican Ken Paxton is seen driving a convertible with two mistresses as passengers. In another ad, his Democratic opponent, James Tallarico, is depicted in a dress singing about transgender rights.
30: Boys in white dresses with blue satin sashes.
29: Texas is one of 29 states with laws against AI-generated political ads, but here the ban applies only within 30 days of an election. Jim Ryan, ABC News in Dallas-Fort Worth.
23: The L.A. Sheriff's Office says a 27-year-old man was arrested Sunday at Kim Kardashian's Hidden Hills, California home on suspicion of burglary. I'm Stephanie Officer, ABC News.
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